0: Well, here we are back once again with another episode of Indie Beginnings, spotlighting the pioneers of indie rock. Barry Funkhauser here, and Mookie is on a little vacation. So with us today is another super producer friend of ours. It's Michelle Parisi.
1: Hey, Barry. I'm so happy to be on Indie Beginnings with you. This is exciting. We've got some great music for everybody. Oh, my gosh.
0: Today, we're going to cover some artists both of us have never heard before. I heard that you just listened to all these songs in the car on your way home.
1: I was driving over to Panga Canyon Boulevard, and I was rocking out to all these artists, and I'm very, very impressed.
0: We have music today from West Side Cowboy, Fontaine's D.C., Hermanos Gutierrez, and Dexter.
1: And the Moon Rocks.
0: Moon Rocks. All newish bands, newish groups. They're fairly indie.
1: I was trying to say that at the same time, like a, you know, backup singers, but we missed the cue there. Let's try it again. And Dexter
0: and the Moon Rocks. We'll never get that right, but A for effort. Okay, let's get on the first artist today, West Side Cowboy. They're from Manchester. They're not that old. They formed maybe like 3 years ago, 2023. And what did they call it? Britannicana? Is that what
1: it's an indie blend of Americana, but they're British. So Britannicana. I said that wrong.
0: Britannicana.
1: But once you hear the music, it will all make sense when you hear their sound. Definitely.
0: Yeah, we're going to be spending some time across the pond musically. So let's get right into it and play you music from West Side Cowboy on Indie Beginnings.

0: Well, there goes West Side Cowboy on Indie Beginnings. We heard Kick Stones, The Boys. We also heard I Never Met Anyone I Thought I Could Really Love Until I Met You. And Don't Throw Rocks. Don't Aww. Throw Rocks is the one that I knew before this time right now.
1: I think they are great. I can't wait to see them live, and I'm really excited to listen to their entire catalog, West Side Cowboy. Which made me think initially, they must be from Santa Monica. But no, they're from the UK.
0: And they won Glastonbury's Emerging Talent Competition last year before releasing their debut album. So they come from one of them talent shows.
1: Dang, that's hard to do over there. I mean, luckily they weren't up against Harry Styles. It might not have went their way, but hey.
0: Now, you, Michelle, in your past history, you had a chance to interview many artists for a lot of a big pop radio host. And did you ever interview Harry Styles since you brought him up?
1: No, but I interviewed Niall Horan. And he was
0: he's
1: very
0: in that
1: delightful.
0: Band, right?
1: Yeah, Niall Horan's really a sweet guy. Legit musician, loves playing guitar. He's not phoning that stuff in. That is his jam. So props to Niall Horan.
0: Now, as an interviewer, do you have a go-to question that you ask everybody?
1: Sometimes I would say, what is your karaoke song? And they're like, that was always kind of a fun one. And, of course, one of my favorite questions, what's the first time you heard yourself on the radio? Because I think there's always a story there, always some story you wouldn't even expect. You'd be like, what? That's always a good one.
0: Love those. Interviewer at heart, you are. All right. Hopefully we get to interview Fontaine's DC down the line one of these days.
1: They would be great. They have such an edge. Their sound to me, like you hear a few riffs, you're like, I better know who that is. Yep, it's them. They've got that dialed in. It's great.
0: Totally snuck up on us from 2020. They had a second album come out 2020, A Hero's Death. And we all heard that song. It's totally, I don't know what to describe it as, sort of like post-punk rock. With that UK flange on it. I don't know. I love it. It's one of my favorite artists going on right now.
1: They've just got just enough attitude where you just get drawn in.
0: From Dublin, let's hear music from Fontaine's DC on Indie Beginnings.

0: Well, there goes Fontaine's DC, and that's Marianne, released in August. The lead single from their latest Dopamine Chamber, coming out in October. Also, Jackie Down the Line and A Hero's Death, Fontaine's DC from Dublin.
1: From Dublin, you knew. I mean, that's they might even know Niall Horan. He's Irish. It's a
0: I
1: thing.
0: Went to Dublin maybe, once. I got a chance to take the train from Dublin, 4 hours north, not into Northern Ireland, but almost like the northern Southern Ireland. And the first place we stopped at when we got off the train in the middle of Ireland was, guess what?
1: I was going to say the Guinness Brewery.
0: Nope. A Kentucky Fried Chicken.
1: Stop. They have that in Ireland?
0: And there's totally different menu. You can get yourself a baked potato at the KFC. It was just, you know, we had to stop there because it was the only thing.
1: Do they sell corned beef and cabbage and not chicken?
0: And chicken, probably.
1: I mean, it could be CFC, corned fried, I don't know. Okay.
0: Well, if you have a chance to get on down to Ireland, that's a super fun time. There's good music coming from that part of the world right now. Definitely.
1: Oh, yes. I love. I interviewed the Coors from Ireland, those beautiful girls. They were very sweet. Not U2, but I'm getting closer. I'm circling U2. One day that'll happen.
0: Hey, you know, U2's Child has a band called Inhaler, and they're off the charts. They're here in L.A. a lot. We should interview them.
1: They are great. Every time I hear their songs, I hit Shazam. I go, I had a feeling this kid's got a sound. Very good.
0: Well, I found myself, Michelle, you're listening to Indie Beginnings here. Michelle, guest hosting with me, Barry Funkhauser. Michelle, you got a handle on Instagram or social media?
1: Oh, of course. My Instagram is at Michelle Move Around for an Hour. Because I like fitness and I'd like you to like fitness and everyone else. Because you don't move around for an hour, your body will fall apart. It's just a thing. I'm advocating wellness.
0: Michelle, Move Around for an Hour.
1: Mm-hmm.
0: And I'm That's Right, Barry Funkhauser. If you want to follow at home. All right. Now, Michelle, I found myself a few years ago up north in Central California. Okay. I was doing a wine taste trip with my sweetie, and I forget the name of the city we were in. I think we were in like Los Alamos or something like that.
1: Nice.
0: And a song came on the overhead speaker, you know, mm-hmm. And I said to my sweetie, I said, this is the jam, you know, and just about then I had installed Shazam on my phone. And one of my first Shazam lookups was this gentleman, Hermanos Gutierrez.
1: Wow. That's good.
0: Yeah, Ecuadorian Swiss instrumental music, but really, really popular in this genre. So, you know, he's got a lot of hits that have been out, and it's like old West cinema type instrumental Swiss Ecuadorian music.
1: When you hear it, you're picturing scenes from something in your head, either a film, a place you've been. It just make your mind just goes in places. It's really cool.
0: I'm a big fan of this, and also Krongbin. The instrumental indie that's coming out is quite top tier, top notch. These brothers, Esteban and Alejandro Gutierrez, Hermanos Gutierrez. I think Hermanos means brothers. I just learned something.
1: Yes,
0: today, I think
1: there you go, right there. And Cerveza, we know what that means. What's great is, once these tracks, they've reached out to the one and only Leon Bridges, who's got a beautiful voice. So that's a good one as well. They have their song Elegantly Wasted with Leon Bridges. Smart guys. He's the go-to man. Leon.
0: Everybody's got eyes and ears on Hermanos Gutierrez. So let's hear music from them on Indie Beginnings.

0: Well, there goes Hermanos Gutierrez on Indie Beginnings. We heard Los Andes, that was just released. Nice. Also, Elegantly Wasted with Leon Bridges. It was released as a single last year, and one of the rare tracks where there's a vocal on the music there. And Esperanza, Hermanos Gutierrez.
1: Esteban and Alejandro, two brothers who I'm sure were handed guitars when they were like 2 years old, and they never looked back.
0: Did you know that the guy from Guns N' Roses, Slash, has an instrumental jazz album that sounds a lot like what we just heard?
1: I don't think that's Slash's Snake Pit. It's another Slash project, I'm guessing.
0: It's him solo, just calling it Slash. Check it out. Find it at your favorite streaming service, Slash Jazz. It might be a little harder to find, but yeah.
1: All right. I'm looking for that. Well, we have another artist for Indie Beginnings today. This, I am super into this band. It makes me think of just like all the songs I grew up listening to. It's kind of edgy. It's kind of Western. It's indie. And, you know, reminds me of that guy King Tuff a little bit. Dexter and the Moon Rocks. It's out of this world.
0: It's far enough away from West Texas.
1: Oh, boy. Abilene, Texas.
0: Abilene, Texas. I have no experience in Texas. I believe you might have a little bit of experience in Texas.
1: I know things about Texas, and West Texas is different than Middle Texas and Southern Texas and Northern and Eastern. It's like all several different states within one. And do you know the halfway point? If you're driving from Austin to Los Angeles, what the halfway point is, Barry?
0: It's got to be somewhere in New Mexico, I would think.
1: El Paso, it's still in Texas.
0: Oh, my gosh. Oh, my gosh.
1: That's how big Texas is.
0: Too big.
1: It's just like, we're not real, but that is real. Dexter and the Moon Rocks. Okay, they're from Abilene. They got their star back in 2021 with a song called Couch. And their new song's called Freaking Out. And, yeah, they're moody, they're edgy, they're crunchy, they're grungy. They got it all. It's good stuff.
0: And that's how we're getting out of the program this time. Thanks for being our guest host this time, Michelle Parisi. Michelle, move around for an hour.
1: Yes, on the gram. You could get some exercise tips and more.
0: And crank up these jams while you're doing it. Here's Dexter and the Moon Rocks on Indie Beginnings. Ooh.

0: 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This is Ventura's community radio.
1: Hi, this is Ani DeFranco for Artists Against Racism. Just wanted to say that we're all one people, different faces from different places, but we're all one people.
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4: 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I'm your host, Alyssa, and welcome back to Forbidden Zone. Alrighty, this is one of my last themed episodes, which is really, really sad for me. But who says we can't go back in time and listen to what I think would be the ultimate 80s prom playlist? And I guess this prom is like in 89, because there's songs ranging up to 89, but there's a lot of variety in here and just a lot of my favorite, you know, dancing and or like love songs from the 80s, you know, gotta have some slow songs in there. But without further ado, we are starting with an amazing song by 10cc.

Welcome back to Forbidden Zone. You just heard You've Got a Cold by 10cc, The Fez by Steely Dan, Hot to Trot, also by 10cc, Just What I Needed by The Cars, Don't You Forget About Me by Simple Minds, and that last one there was The Power of Love by Huey Lewis and the News. I think you kind of know now exactly what I'm going for. You know, I really enjoy a lot of these songs, and I think this is what I would want to be played at my prom now, even, but especially in the 80s. You know, there's something about an 80s prom, the hair, the dresses, the aesthetic, the themes, that is just so recognizable and I think really cool and amazing and just like visually very interesting. I think that that style is just so amazing. And then also, if this was being very true to the 80s, it would have a lot of 50s music, but that's because music, but that's because in the 80s, the 50s was a huge trend. That's why you see a lot of dresses that look very similar between the 50s and the 80s. And, you know, that 50s trend kind of came in from the 70s, but little like fashion history, I guess. So they were listening to a lot of 50s songs as well. But I didn't want to include any of those because it's an 80s prom, man. All right, I'm playing 80s music. That's just my favorite. All right, enough about that. But I didn't want to mention that sadly I'm moving away. But luckily, CAPS has a lot of spots for people to come in and take my job pretty much and be a host on the radio. So if you're interested in that, you can always reach out and send an email to radio@capsmedia.org and or go to the information page on www.capsmedia.org to, you know, find out what's going on and if there's any training sessions that are happening soon and get on the radio just like me. You know, it's really cool and I've gotten to reach out through a lot of people and see a lot of different things and it's just really interesting and fun, and I will take this experience on. I'll take this experience and use it throughout the rest of my life. And the radio kind of changed my life, so maybe it can change yours too. But anyways, next up, we're going to be listening to some more dancey songs. And starting off, we're going to have a classic 80s song from Whitney Houston.

Welcome back to Forbidden Zone. That was our next section there. You just heard I Want to Dance with Somebody by Whitney Houston, Take on Me by A-ha, Pretty in Pink by the Psychedelic Furs, and Uptown Girl by Billy Joel. I hope you can kind of tell that I'm throwing in some more upbeat songs and some slower, like typical prom type songs. When I went to prom, every single formal school dance I went to, they played one single slow dance song, and it was always Tennessee Whiskey. And I like country, don't get me wrong, but gosh, can't we like change it up? Can't we have like a better song than Tennessee Whiskey every single year? I don't know. Something about it was just really corny to me. And that was the only time I would really get up and dance. And I danced with Bruce to that song, I think 3 or 4 times. And it was just way too much. Come on, guys, let's be better about it. Anyways, we have three more songs for you, and these are going to be my more alternative eclectic picks in this playlist, but I still think, or at least two of them are, but I still think that we need to kind of recognize that kind of music and play more variety at prom. But here's some more variety from the 80s, starting off with a song by the Pixies.

0: 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You just heard Debaser by Pixies, Let's Dance by David Bowie, and Burning Down the House by Talking Heads. 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
4: 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We're coming to you from KPPQLP Ventura, Community Radio 104.1 FM. In here, you're going to find the finest of Delta Blues, Chicago, Texas, Kansas City, all flavors of classic blues. We're also going to cover the state of blues today, play some new artists from Mississippi you probably don't get a chance to hear too often. We're just going to immerse ourselves in the music that we love. So now it's time to kick back, get ready to throw down in Doc's Delta Blues Lounge. Welcome to Doc's Delta Blues Lounge today. Today we're going to start off with one of the children of Muddy Waters. There's a few of them, but this guy was the first one who came out and kind of made a career or promoted himself as Muddy Waters' son. But he's very good. His name is Big Bill Morganfield. So we'll play him. And then an old friend, Frank Frost, on the harp with Sam Carr live in Europe. And then we're going to play some Sonny Boy Williamson, a classic. Here we go.

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That's what his mother said. She stayed in that 24 hours, but she brought life back to the dead.

0: I'm 15 years old.
1: How you know?
0: But that's what her mother said. She was 15 years old. How you know? That's what her mother said. But I found out for myself, she's the only one that brought

That was Big Bill Morganfield playing Boogie Child. And then Frank Frost and Sam Carr played the Arkansas Shuffle. Finally, she brought life back to the dead from Sonny Boy Williamson. Next, let's play a couple of guys that I can't get enough of, some country blues and some city blues, some Memphis blues. And then we'll finish up with another immortal from Chicago. So stay tuned for a little Junior Wells coming up third. 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

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She got a nice disposition. 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

That was These My Blues by Tommy McLennan. And then Memphis Slim on the piano played the Memphis Boogie. And then we ended up with Junior Wells from his album Blues Hits Big Town, Ways Like an Angel. Next, we've got an eclectic mix. We're going to play some Honey Boy Edwards, a contemporary of Robert Johnson. Traveled with Robert Johnson. In fact, Robert Johnson went out with his sister. So when I met David Honey Boy Edwards, I looked into his eyes and I thought, wow, this is like the last living guy who laid eyes on Robert Johnson. That was pretty cool. After that, we're going to play from Leland, Mississippi, James Son Thomas. And then we'll play Memphis Mini. Then we'll end up with a local Ventura hero known internationally, R.J. Michaud.

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And the wind begin to blow. Lord, my baby told me this morning, now, yeah, she didn't want me no more.

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David Honey Boy Edwards did Wind Howlin' Blues, and then we heard Black Rat from James Son Thomas. Then, If You See My Rooster, Please Run Him Home from Memphis Minnie. Finally, Ventura's own R.J. Mishu played I'm Your Sideman. Then we're going to play Big Joe Ellum. And then we'll throw you a little curveball. We're going to play some acoustic music from John Fahey. And then Sam Carr's Delta Jukes are going to play one for you in this set of three.

room, Big Joe Ellen, bringing special candlelight. And then the dance of the inhabitants of the palace of King Philip XIV of Spain by John Fahey. And then we finished up with Let the Good Times Roll, Sam Carr's Delta Jukes. Next up is Robert Cage, followed by John D. Holman, and then the very familiar, another legend, John Lee Hooker will play one for you.

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0: time, baby. 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
1: All right, we heard Robert Cage doing How Do You Get Your Rolling Done? And then John D. Holman played Stranger Blues. Finally, John Lee Hooker played Key to the Highway, kind of a unique version. Well, this is the time when I usually say we've only got time for a couple more, but in fact, we've only got time for one more. So I'm going to leave you with this. It's Eddie Clearwater doing Blues for Breakfast. And we'll see you next week in Doc's Delta Blues Lounge, right here.

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I hope you heard some of your favorites and maybe even heard a few new favorites today. 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

0: This is KPPQ LP Ventura, and you're listening to Beats by Bruce, broadcasting Thursdays at 8 p.m., Saturdays at 6 p.m., and Sundays at 1 p.m. On this week's episode of Beats by Bruce, we're doing the second half of a two-part episode we're doing over with Forbidden Zone with Alyssa.
1: Hi, I'm Alyssa.
0: So on her episode, we did the years 1975, kinda, to 2000. And in this episode, we're going to be doing a bunch of songs we like post-2000. And that's this week's episode. Do you have anything you want to add?
1: No. We didn't really cover anything really current.
0: Yeah, it's kind of all up until, like, I think the latest song's like 2013 or something.
1: But, like, the best music only came from then.
0: Okay, that's crazy. Anyways, we're going to start out with this first section being, like, the first few years of the 2000s. So the first one is from At the Drive-In. And then in this section, Alyssa picked two from Rival Schools and Garbage. And then I also picked one from Circle Takes a Square. And that'll be this section.
1: Let's go.
0: All right. Up next, we have At the Drive-In.

0: 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This is Beats by Bruce. I'm joined with my guest here today, Alyssa from Forbidden Zone.
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0: What do you have to say about those songs you picked out?
1: I don't know. I tried to kind of fill in the spots of genres, I guess, that you didn't pick.
0: Okay.
1: This music was hard for me to pick. I feel like it was really easy to pick the pre-2000s, but it's because I listened to more of that.
0: Yeah, that's why I was on your episode.
1: Yeah, and post-2000s, I feel like I struggled a little bit more to find songs that I was like, yeah, I like this song, and it like represents the 2000s, and it deserves a spot on this list.
0: All right, these aren't really in order from when they came out. It's just like general and like vibes. So up next, we're going to have one from Coheed and Cambria, and then play a bunch of other songs from the 2000s that are some of our favorites.
1: These ones actually are some of my favorites.
0: Okay.
1: I'm excited.
0: So stick around to see what we got in store for you. But up next, we have Coheed and Cambria.

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1: A Favorite House Atlantic by Coheed and Cambria, Intro / Stronger Than Me by Amy Winehouse, Check Yes Juliet by We the Kings, She Wants to Move by Nerd, There's a Good Reason These Tables Are Numbered by Panic at the Disco, and Of All the Gin Joints in the World by Fall Out Boy.
0: Thanks, Alyssa.
1: Of course.
0: Do you have anything you want to say about those songs?
1: I picked most of these songs.
0: Those are my favorite.
1: Those are genuinely my favorite. I just think if I was like a young teen girl in the early 2000s, what would I be listening to? And that's it. Because I listen to it now and it's 2025. The big 2025. So.
0: Okay. So in our final section here, we're going to have, we actually picked out three songs each. So it's pretty Yippee! Split. But do you have anything you want to say about the songs you picked?
1: No. You'll be able to tell which ones are mine and which ones are yours.
0: Yeah, I picked only hardcore songs.
1: And I picked some silly ones.
0: So you guys can just see what's up with when you hear them.
1: Yep.
0: So who do we have next, Alyssa?
1: We have the Black Keys.

0: grandmother.
1: This is KPBQ LP Ventura, and closing out this week's episode of Beats by Bruce, we had Your Touch by The Black Keys, It's on Fire by Kings of Leon, Boston by Half Heart, Anna Sun by Walk the Moon, Purple Heart by Foundation, and lastly, You and I by Trapped Under Ice. Just want to say thank you to Alyssa for joining me on this week's episode.
2: Thanks for having me.
1: That was this week's episode. Hope you guys enjoyed. And my name's Bruce. That's Alyssa.
2: I'm Alyssa.
1: And thank you all for tuning in this week, and I hope you tune in again next week. Bye.
2: Bye.

0: Hi, I'm Brian DeShazer, director of the Pacifica Radio Archives, the oldest and largest collection of public radio programming in the United States. And welcome to From the Vault, our weekly series that takes our history out of the vault and onto the radio. This week, we kick off Women's History Month with one of the most influential women of the 20th century, Ms. Gloria Steinem.
1: We have a unique reproductive function. And in order to control the number of workers, the number of soldiers, what race they are, what class they are, who they belong to in systems of marriage or legitimacy, patriarchy was born. The definition of patriarchy is to control women's bodies.
0: As a child of the 60s and 70s, the feminist and equal rights movements were the headlines of the day, as the Equal Rights Amendment was being formed and the women's rights were being championed by so many. The only name that I remember growing up during that era was Gloria Steinem, the face of feminism, then and now.
1: Human beings have always been the only animals who can experience the same sexual pleasure when they can't conceive as when they can conceive. All other animals seem to have periods of heat or estrus in which sexual desire is concentrated. So our sexuality is a mark of our uniqueness, like our cerebral cortex or our ability to reason and remember. It is a way that we not only procreate, but also communicate.
0: Gloria Steinem, the founder of Ms. Magazine, now coming up on their 40th anniversary in June of 2012. So let me just read off of Gloria Steinem's official website a little bit about Ms. Steinem. Gloria Steinem travels widely as a feminist activist, organizer, writer, and lecturer. Her books include the bestsellers Revolution from Within, A Book of Self-Esteem, Outrageous Acts and Everyday Rebellions, Moving Beyond Words, and Marilyn, Norma Jean, on the life of Marilyn Monroe. She was an editor of the Reader's Companion to U.S. Women's History. Steinem co-founded New York Magazine and Ms. Magazine, where she continues to serve as a consulting editor. She's been published in many magazines and newspapers here and in other countries, and is also a frequent guest commentator on radio and television. She helped to found the Women's Action Alliance, the National Women's Political Caucus, and Choice USA. She was the founding president of the Ms. Foundation for Women and helped create Take Our Daughters to Work Day. She recently co-founded the Women's Media Center and Greenstone Media. Ms. Steinem has received the Penny Missouri Journalism Award, an Emmy Citation for Excellence in Television Writing, the Women's Sports Journalism Award, the Lifetime Achievement in Journalism Award from the Society of Professional Journalists, the Society of Writers Award from the United Nations, and most recently, the University of Missouri School of Journalism Award for Distinguished Service in Journalism. Here's her speech given as the Kennedy Lecturer at Ohio University in October 1997. She begins by explaining the need to have patience and long-term goals when joining the social and political struggles of the day. Here's Gloria Steinem from October 1997.
1: First, I want to remind us that this movement, this series of movements in which we find ourselves, the civil rights and black movement, the women's movement, the gay and lesbian movement, the Hispanic movement, the Asian movement, all of the great social justice movements in this country, which are indeed all connected, must last for at least 100 years, as Gerda Lerner, the great historian,

0: tells us if we expect to have any impact on society. Indeed, by historical precedent, movements like this, like the suffragist and abolitionist movements, do last about a century. And we're only about 25 years into this one. So I don't know how to tell you this, but I figure we have at least 75 years to go, and that probably there will be other movements in the future before we arrive at societies that no longer dictate whole human futures based on sex or based on the color of our skins or based on or on any other group judgment. So think long, and in so doing, you will already have defeated part of the effort launched against us, because the stages of opposition are two. One is, the first is, oh, you don't need that movement. You know, my wife is not interested in feminism. My maid is not interested in racial liberation, and so on. You don't need this movement. And the second stage of resistance is, well, that used to be necessary, but it's not anymore. So we find ourselves with terms like post-feminism, which makes no more sense than saying post-democracy. Nothing is too big for us to tackle. We find ourselves trying to transform or humanize. You can pick your verb depending on how patient you feel tonight. 5 to 10,000 years of patriarchy, racism, nationalism, monotheism, just a few little things like that. But that's okay. We can declare tonight the first meeting of the post-patriarchal, post-racist, post-nationalistic age. And nothing is too small, because each issue, each instance, is a microcosm of everything else. I was thinking that today as I came through the airport and realized that the diaper-changing counters are still in the women's room, thereby discriminating against all men with children, and that the shoeshine stands are still in the men's room, thereby discriminating against all women with shoes. We are not biological determinists, okay? We've never been biological. We're trying to get out from under that and say and understand that the differences between two women or between two men are greater for all purposes other than reproduction than the differences between women and men. Just like the differences between two white people or two black people are greater than the differences between blacks and whites as groups. So it has always been, we've never said men are the enemy as a blanket statement, just individual men who sometimes act like the enemy, but not all men, and certainly not all women are virtuous. It's, the idea is to get out from under that. It's also true that the cultural experience of walking around female for, you know, 10 years, 20 years, 60, 70 years goes very deep. So the cultural political differences are deep, but they are not biological. Whatever it is in our lives, whether it's our language, the way we address each other, our salaries, whatever it is that reflects the power relationships around us is worthy of change.
1: You are listening to Ms. Gloria Steinem on From the Vault. This archival recording is from October 1997, when Steinem was the Kennedy Lecturer at Ohio University. Keep in mind that when Gloria Steinem references 25 years ago, she's referring to 1972, the year that Ms. Magazine was launched. And of course, at the time of this recording, Ms. Magazine was celebrating its 25th anniversary. Later this year in 2012, we will be celebrating Ms. Magazine's 40th anniversary with them. Now let's return to our program.
0: I've been thinking about these last 25 years because, as you heard, it is the 25th anniversary of Ms. Magazine. And so I've been myself remembering the past, marking the present, and looking toward the future. If I'd been here 25 years ago, I suppose there might not have been women's studies courses or African American courses or Asian American or Native American. I hope there are now. But we wouldn't have had what we might well call remedial courses, to call them what they really should be, as we do. But even now, they are not part of the mainstream. We still don't study human history. And moreover, we still don't integrate into, we haven't even begun to integrate into many courses, those areas that aren't considered proper because they have been consigned to female concern. We don't, for instance, look at the way children are raised and the family forms when we study political science, even though those are the most important dictators of the kinds of political systems that we will have. We really can't have a democratic society unless we have democratic families. But we still are dividing our concerns into public and private, that magical division which has allowed what concerns women to be called cultural, what concerns men to be called political, and thus to say that what concerns women is not serious and or can't be changed. If you'd been concerned about your future work 25 years ago, you could have simply been told, of course, that you wouldn't be hired if you were a woman or in many other categories. And now we have progressed to the glass ceiling and the sticky floor of the pink collar ghetto. What that means is that, yes, it is now easier to get hired at the entry level and be treated equally, but 10 or 15 years into a job, you still meet with barriers. And indeed, if we consider the surveys of senior-level managers, for instance, of the Fortune 1000 industrial companies and the Fortune 500 service industries, we see that even now, 95 to 97% of all senior managers are white men, with only 5 to 3% left over for women of all races and men of color. We still see that secretaries are better educated than the average boss. But this is not reflected in either their salaries or their job mobility. We still see that an MBA from a top business school, if she is a woman, earns as an entry salary $54,000. If it is a man, $61,000. Even at the entry level, at those high and rarefied jobs, there is a 12% difference, and it gets in salary, and it gets ever greater after that. And of course, the pink collar ghetto is just as concentrated, that is, women workers are just as concentrated in jobs that are mostly female jobs, nursing, clerical work, service jobs, and so on, as they were in 1900. As for campuses, well, it's great to hear about the advances here, but nationwide, women now hold 40% of all college teaching jobs, but still only 11% of tenured positions. So we still have a very long way to go. Sexuality. Well, I understand now you have a new lesbian group here. That wouldn't have been possible 25 years ago. Wouldn't have been possible, probably, to be honest as individuals, much less organized as a group. But there is still the enormous bias and violence that we know about, and I think we are still a long way from realizing the politics of sexuality. I don't know why, really, because the ultra-right wing is trying so hard to teach us. They understand it. So perhaps I should just say a word or two here, because otherwise I want to help you understand the ultra-right wing, because otherwise it might seem quite odd that they are against both contraception and lesbianism. But you must understand that from their point of view, it makes perfect sense. Because they are telling us that sexuality is only okay when it is inside patriarchal marriage and can end in conception, is directed toward procreation. You see, it makes perfect sense, right? Everything else is wrong. So, contraception, abortion, sexuality between two men, between two women, any forms of sexuality that heterosexual sexuality that can't end in conception, all these things are wrong. But I think what we have not yet really done is to get the politics out of sexuality and to understand how deeply we have been lied to, and thus be able to make the proper coalitions ourselves. The truth is that sexuality for human beings has always been not only a way we procreate if we choose to, but also a way that we communicate, that we reach out and express love and caring to each other. I remember being enlightened on this point by a woman in Ohio in a flowered dress and pearls, very subversive outfit, who got up and said in a group like this, "Well, my dear, human beings have always been the only animals who can experience the same sexual pleasure when they can't conceive as when they can conceive. All other animals seem to have periods of heat or estrus in which sexual desire is concentrated." So our sexuality is a mark of our uniqueness, like our cerebral cortex or our ability to reason and remember. It is a way that we not only procreate, but also communicate. And therefore, the false idea that it's only okay when it takes place inside patriarchal marriage and can end in conception is like saying you have freedom of speech, but only if you say one thing. Now, once we understand that, I think we begin to see why we have common cause in a coalition to depoliticize sexuality, and why we must never allow one group to bear the burden of fighting the right wing in this regard, or fighting, never mind the right wing, fighting the lie that has politicized sexuality. Well, what else has changed? Well, certainly, I mean, this floor reminds me of sports. 25 years ago, 1 in 27 young women played sports in high school. Now it's 1 in 3. I went to see a Women's National Basketball Association game the other day, and, you know, I come from a 50s generation, so I wasn't a sports person, but to see these 6-foot gorgeous, strong women charging around the field, so how much I know, right? The floor. really brought tears to my eyes, and then, you know, incredible joy. It may be very revolutionary indeed, perhaps the single most revolutionary thing in some ways, that women are becoming strong, physically strong. Because the truth is that rich cultures value thin women, and poor cultures value fat women, because women as possessions are valued for what is rare. I think we ought to also realize that these things are not new. You know, I mean, in the same way that if you ask women of 60 or 70 about sexual abuse in childhood, you will find a similar rate to what is now being revealed. It's just that these things are being revealed. We just named it anorexia, but it used to be called religion. I mean, young girls in medieval Europe and later used to starve themselves in the name of a saint for pretty much the same reasons. you know, to starve themselves out of the female role. If that's what it means to be a woman, I'm not going to do it. I'm going to starve myself out of my breasts, my menstruation, my, you know, I'm going to remain a child, and so on. It certainly happens now in a greater public way, because the best way to keep us from acting politically and communally is to make us blame ourselves. So the idea is very much out there that if only we were thinner, if only we looked different, if only this, that, you know, everything would be fine. And so we take our anger out on ourselves, which, you know, has always been the female way of taking it, turning it into depression, turning it in. So we need to support those young women, and we need also to understand it's class-bound. The reason why there's such a disproportionate number of anorexics in white middle-class and upper-class families is because, this is oversimplifying, but a lot of it is because that's the last place where you still get dependent women, because men can still afford to have a dependent wife. So a girl of that class is most likely to say, if that's what it means to be a woman, I'm not doing it, and try to starve herself out of it. In working class families, in African American families, and so on, the rate of anorexia is much less. So I just think we need to look at the politics of it, and make sure and give those women strong roles. I mean, there was a young woman who was an anorexic who came to work at Ms. years ago. She was a teenager, and you know, we're not without our problems on the staff of Ms. Magazine, to put it mildly, but we like being women, and we have a good time, and we laugh at jokes, and we carry on, and so on. And she, you know, after just, you know, a few months of being with us every day, she was eating again. She realized it was okay. Now, you may need, you know, many other kinds of treatment and drugs, and so I'm not saying that's that simple, but there is that underlying political truth. But in all patriarchal cultures, weakness in women is valued. In order to have a male-dominant culture, you have to make it easy for men to be dominant. So for women to become strong, to reject the idea that a lack of strength is a fundamental necessity of femininity, is of huge, deep anthropological importance. What about politics? Well, I think you might cheer up a little bit about politics if you had my memory, because I remember 25 years ago when the main way that women got into high political office, elected political office, was as widows. What you had to do was to marry a guy who had the Senate seat or congressional seat that you were going to, that you wanted. You know, I think that the last time I was here all those years ago, it was shortly after somebody had asked me why it was that women didn't gamble as much as men did, and I was still saying because women didn't have enough money. And then one day I realized that our total instinct for gambling had been satisfied by marriage, so no wonder we... Anyway, so you found this guy who was going to have the political seat. Then you lived out your life as a hostess and mother and wife, and then he died through no fault of yours, of course. And only then could you take over the seat. I mean, even Margaret Chase Smith, this is the way she got into the Senate, though she was later elected on her own. And I think Jeanette Rankin, actually, was the only exception. So considering that's where we started 25 or so years ago, it's quite remarkable that we are now seeing women elected on their own. And of course now we have we have achieved enough power, so there's also enormous opposition. I noticed that the top three right-wing hit list politicians this in the coming election are all women. They want to get rid of Barbara Boxer, Carol Moseley Braun, and Patty Murray to cleanse the U.S. Senate. I guess it's not ethnic cleansing, it's sexual cleansing that they have in mind. But nonetheless, if you see where we started, you can appreciate how much progress has been made and therefore have the energy to go forward until our elected legislative bodies look like the country. We will not really have a democracy until there is much more resemblance in income, in race, in sex, between the voters themselves and the decision makers. I think that on race, we still, in spite of the best efforts of the civil rights movement 25 years ago, we were still doing two things. We were still laundry listing, you know, we were thinking there's race and sex, not understanding how they were linked together. And we were also assuming that measures for racial justice were being taken for the discriminated against groups, not for everyone and for the country. And indeed, we're still paying the price of this limited way of phrasing racial remedies. Take affirmative action, for instance. The truth about affirmative action is that it has actually raised standards wherever it has been lawfully applied and created standards where there were none. So affirmative action is good for the country. We get a larger pool of talent to choose from. We once, in trying to figure out why we had the people in Washington we did, ran a formula in Ms. Magazine explaining that when we chose our political leadership, first we eliminated all the women, pretty much, then we eliminated all the men of color, then we eliminated everybody who hadn't been able to purchase a college degree, and we ended up with 6% of the country, and we hadn't even started on inherited wealth. So the problem has been that we've been choosing from this tiny pool, and affirmative action actually allows us to choose from a large one, and many corporations actually continue to practice affirmative action even when they don't have to, because it produces excellence, it produces good business. The same is true of busing. We phrased busing as if it were for those people. Whenever anybody's referred to as those people, you know you're in deep dish anyway. But in fact, I have always thought we would have done better if we had made white parents pay to have their children bused for the privilege of getting out of a white ghetto and ending cultural deprivation and beginning to understand that white folks are a tiny little minority in the world. If we'd phrased it that way, it might have been much better. Well, I don't think we're anywhere near that yet, and we still see that the effort to demonize certain words, affirmative action, busing, liberal, feminist, we'll come to that in a moment, and has been quite successful. Feminist is a great word, and I'm proud of it, and I feel I'm a feminist before I'm an American, and so on. But the problem with the word is that it renders women of color invisible because people think white when they hear it. So Alice Walker began to use the term womanist instead. And she made very clear in explaining that this was not a movement against, but it was in, as she put it, the great American tradition of adding a word in order to better express reality. So womanist means black feminist. And I think it's a great word. I agree with her that it has a strong, she also says it has a stronger sound because it doesn't have the feminine, the same feminine root. I think that's true. It is a great word. I think they're all great. Feminist, womanist, women's liberationist, you know, they're all good words. So I still think that we have a long way to go there, and we have to much better understand why these things are linked, why our revolutions all come together. I'll come to that in a moment.
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0: Perhaps the biggest change from 25 years ago is that we have made enough progress, we have enough consciousness change in this country, so that now we have this extreme right-wing backlash. It isn't a lot of folks, but it's powerful folks, and it's very well-organized folks. They vote 90% of their membership in the Moral Majority, the Promise Keepers, the Christian Coalition, 90% of their members. We vote something like 40%, the rest of us. It isn't that the majority consciousness is not pro-equality, is not concerned about the environment, is not looking for nonviolent resolutions to problems. It's there, but it's not being expressed because the right wing is voting and the center to progressive majority of the country is not. In fact, they've managed to convince us by a systematic effort of two things. One, politics is dirty. You wouldn't want to get involved in it. And two, oh, those candidates are just alike. That has been a conscious effort. I hope we all understand that. For the last 25 years and more, since beginning with Richard Nixon, there has been an effort not just to get out the conservative to extreme right voters with an emergency message and church buses and any other means to get out those voters, but also to suppress the vote of the rest of us by convincing us that voting it doesn't matter, it doesn't make a difference, politics is dirty, and the candidates are just alike. I went back to look at the tapes of the Kennedy-Nixon debate in 1960, and sure enough, there is Nixon saying, yes, I agree with Senator Kennedy. We agree on the goals. We just have a few differences about how to get there, but we both care about old people. He was trying his best to present himself as the same as Jack Kennedy, at the same time that he and his campaign were going around privately to interest groups saying how big the difference was. That, in my memory, was the birth of this tactic. And it has been a very successful one. How many of us have said, oh, those candidates are just alike? I mean, Nixon and Kennedy turned out to be pretty different guys. And we have a lot of races coming up with very different folks in them. Yet we are still vulnerable to this message. It's also made worse by the media, whose idea of objectivity is being even-handedly negative. So it estranges us from our political system because they never ever say anything positive about, they present problems, they do exposés, but it's very rare that the actual solutions being presented by different political candidates are presented positively, or that they don't interpret objectivity as being even-handedly negative. Even though one candidate may be very different from another, they end up saying the equal degrees of negative stuff about both. And then we feel estranged from politics even more. So certainly we have a lot of work to do in the next 75 years. And because whenever I'm sitting in an audience, and when I used to be sitting in classrooms, I was always very relieved to hear somebody say there are four main points here, because then I could get out my notebook, right? I'm going to divide them into four, but the truth is you could divide them any way you want. You can make 10, you can, you know, it's completely arbitrary to say there are four. I think that for women of all races and groups, and for men who care about uprooting hierarchy in its deepest form, we must continue to try to establish reproductive freedom as a basic human right, as basic as freedom of speech or freedom of assembly. Because that really is the origin, the first step, the first rung in this human hierarchy, the oldest rung in this human hierarchy. It was necessary for patriarchal systems as they evolved thousands of years ago, necessary, they thought, to control women's bodies as the most basic means of production, the means of reproduction. I mean, that's the only difference. Don't you sometimes wonder, you know, how come women got in this jam, you know, and that's part of the problem. We start saying to ourselves, gee, if we're so smart, why aren't we rich? You know, if we were equal, how come we're not equal? And then we get discouraged. And so it's important to realize the reason is that we have a unique reproductive function, and in order to control the number of workers, the number of soldiers, what race they are, what class they are, who they belong to in systems of marriage or legitimacy, patriarchy was born. The definition of patriarchy is to control women's bodies. And that's it's so basic, it's so important, it's such a fundament of the politics, that that's why we see that it is the one issue on which politicians are, or the major issue on which politicians are willing to vote against their own financial interest. When they deprive poor women of federal funding for abortions, they know very well that it's going to cost 100 times more than the money that they have withheld when children, unwanted children, are born and have to be cared for. Even the medical expenses of birth alone are going to be much, much more. But there is a form of control that goes deeper than money, and that's controlling women's bodies as the means of reproduction. Now, let me say a word about this racial caste system here, to remind us that we have to stop laundry listing and understand why they're so connected. If you have a racial caste system, as we do in this country, then it redoubles the need to control women's bodies as the means of reproduction, because you have to keep some degree of visible racial difference in order to keep, to maintain the racial caste system. So wherever there is racism, you will see the sexism is worse, and vice versa. We ought to understand that in this country, especially in the South, but not only in the South, where the most punished crime historically was not murder, was not arson, was not theft, it was miscegenation, by which it was meant the taking over of the means of production of the white man, the body of the white woman, by a man of color. Even out of love, out of free will, didn't matter. The other way was quite all right, even by rape, even by force, for a white man to take over the body of a woman of color was fine, because that just produced more workers marked on their skins as cheap labor, and he owned everyone anyway. But you had to keep the means of production of the ruling caste pure. So white women were restricted, literally restricted by racism. White women have a visceral, deep motive to be anti-racist. It is, not only is it not possible to be a feminist without being an anti-racist, because women come in every color of the rainbow. But it's also impossible because white women will be especially restricted in their freedom in order to maintain a racist structure. And women of color will become the creators of cheap labor, the sexual property of all men. So it's hard to say these things short, and I will try to make it shorter, but if you poured water on those, the last three paragraphs, they would become several volumes. But it's important to understand why the sex and race caste systems are completely intertwined and why it is that the racist groups in this country are so opposed to reproductive freedom as a fundamental human right. The second thing we have to do, of course, is to make democratic families possible. We're not about telling people how to live. If people want to live, have a hierarchical, patriarchal family, fine. But it can't be enforced by the law. There has to be a concept of women's rights, of children's rights, of the family as a democratic unit. And of course, that has incredible implications in itself. But it is the basis of democracy, and the way we raise our children is the basis of their own feelings of self-authority. Can they govern themselves, empowerment in themselves, and therefore will they be able to function in a democracy? You know, there is a large body of thought, which we don't hear about in our newspapers, that the democratic changes in the former Soviet Union are less due to economic problems, government inefficiency, you know, all the things they're attributed to, including Ronald Reagan standing up and calling them an evil empire. I don't know why that was supposed to be such a good thing. But anyway, than to changes in the way children were reared. Before the Russian Revolution, in a very religious country, there was contraception and abortion were disapproved of. People had many more children than they could handle. And there was the religiously justified idea that you had to break children's spirits in raising them. Children were often swaddled, you know, wrapped on boards in rags and left there while families went out to make a living in the fields. How better to raise a person who is suited for a totalitarian society than to wrap a baby to a board and teach them that their cries don't matter, that their gestures are in vain? How better to perpetuate violence than to inflict violence on children? I mean, child-rearing methods create totalitarianism, create democracy, and those are part of creating democratic families. Third, we need to revalue work. Of course, we know that. I mean, that's just equal pay for equal work plus redoing our ideas of what equal work is, that is, for comparable work. But also, we need to redefine work. We need to stop declaring the 40% of work that women in this country do in their homes, in and around their homes, not work. And we need to stop in agricultural countries, in third world countries, those women are called women who don't work too, just like homemakers here, but they actually produce most of the food their countries eat. It's the men who produce crops for sale, for export. They're called people who work. But the women are also, like our homemakers, women who don't work. So this is a huge effort, and it's going forward. It's very exciting to see all the schemes that are afoot to try to attribute economic value to the work that mostly women do, whether men or women do it, but the fact is mostly women are doing the work in the home and around the home. In South Africa, for instance, the women in the newly constituted parliament have devised a scheme to attribute value to the work in and around the home that women do by calling it a pre-labor force tax that those women have already paid, and therefore they never have to pay another tax as long as they live. But there are all kinds of ingenious methods, but first we need to count it in the census, we need to count it in our national system of accounts, and we need to get the politics out of culture. Now, we've already talked about sexuality. We could go on about television and movies and everything else for a very long time. All of culture to get the politics out of it. But let's just think about religion just for a moment. It's serious. It's no small thing that God is portrayed as a male and as a white male. It is no small thing to grow up thinking that God doesn't look like you, that somehow God is more present in others than in yourself. There was a great Egyptologist, Henry Breasted, who said, "Monotheism is but imperialism in religion." Interesting, right? So the contest that we now see going on between what I think of as spirituality and religion, with people both inside the great religions and outside trying to restore a sense of godliness to all people and to all living things, is really very, very fundamental. I was reading a book on church architecture some years ago, not written by a feminist, but he said something about the buildings in which religions are, monotheistic religions and so on, and he commented in passing that of course they were built to resemble the body of a woman, because the central ceremony that they house is one in which the patriarchy, the leaders of the patriarchy, male priests, ministers, and so on, take over the power of the mythical power, the symbolic power of giving birth. Yes, women's bodies are controlled physically, but there's also the mythic question of, you know, women's ability to give birth. So he pointed out, religious structures, by and large, have an outer entrance, an inner entrance, labia majora, labia minora, a vaginal aisle up the center, two curved ovarian structures on either side, and the altar, which is the womb, where the male priesthood officiates in skirts. And essentially says, in various ways, in different religions, you were born of an inferior creature, woman, therefore you were born in sin. But if you obey the rules of the patriarchy, you can be reborn through men, and we will give you a new name and call you reborn and sprinkle imitation birth fluid over your head. No wonder they don't want us at the altar. They've spent 5,000 years trying to take away our cartel. So wherever we look, we see the politics, whether it's in the smallest personal circumstance or the largest cultural, religious, media circumstance, we need to get the politics out of culture. If we get discouraged with this little task of just trying to transform 5 to 10,000 years of patriarchy, racism, you know, all those things, I think that two things help. Well, many more things than that help. The truth is that there's only one thing that's harder than doing it, and that's not doing it. But I think that if we realize that similar values once existed, we would do this whether similar values never existed or not. You know, it doesn't rest on this. But I think it's useful to, or encouraging, to understand that there is such a thing in this country as vertical history. And on the land on which we now sit were cultures before the Europeans came, bringing patriarchy with them. There were cultures with egalitarian values, in which there was a balance between women and men, in which usually the clan mothers, the wise women, chose the male chief and could impeach that chief and continued to advise and serve as counselors for that chief, in which even the biased newspaper accounts of Native American life commented that there was amazingly little rape, even of white women who had been taken captive, in which there was a different standard of possessing something. It was about wasn't about hoarding and accumulation. It was about sharing. It was about balance. It was about returning things to the earth. And that these cultures actually, especially in this state with so many remnants of the ancient mound builders and, you know, we go to Egypt to look at, or we go to Stonehenge. There are older, more interesting monuments in this state and in many others. We should begin to realize that not just our Constitution, which finally, I guess, textbooks now admit that the U.S. Constitution's concept of confederacy did come from the Iroquois Confederacy, but also many of our social justice movements had some origins in those early cultures. The suffragists, the early suffragists, I mean, where did their imagination of an equal society come from? They were chattel, they were possessions. Well, one of the places it came from was contact with the native cultures in this country. It's been before us all these years, newspapers, weekly newspapers on Native American life by Matilda Gage, all kinds of books, all kinds of essays from Elizabeth Cady Stanton and so on. But the racism of the way we learn has not allowed us to see this. That women got, the suffragists and free black women got a vision of what an equal society could look like from Native cultures. Since before 1900, before apartheid, there were not reservations, there was much more contact. Even the bloomer costume apparently was the costume of the Seneca women. Having dinner every week, as they did with Elizabeth Cady Stanton's niece and others and the Seneca women, and they're sitting there in 20 pounds of skirts and corsets and so on, and seeing Seneca women in tunics and trousers of soft chamois is where the bloomer costume came from. There are the origins on this very earth, on this ground where we now sit, of a different kind of culture. Even the origin of true socialism, not what we saw in the Soviet Union and, you know, but of true socialism, came from those native cultures. The ethnographer who wrote a book about the Iroquois Confederacy produced the book from which Marx and Engels took their concept. The beginning of their concept of communism and communalism. So on this ground on which we sit, there's the origin of feminism, of democracy, of socialism, of community. It isn't that it never happened, probably, but that we have been blinded to it and blinded with a purpose. That helps, I think, to realize it once existed and so can exist again in a different way. Not that we go back to the past, of course we can't, but that we see, take those values and instill them in our lives in a different way. And it also helps to know that everything we do matters. I think it's best illustrated for me by the butterfly, because I noticed that even the most cynical physicists now sometimes say that the flap of a butterfly's wing here can change the weather hundreds of miles away. So everything we do matters. The art of behaving morally is understanding that everything is acting as if everything we do matters. And just those of us gathered tonight here in this room make one hell of a butterfly. All right, you listen, I can see that there is a terrific amount of energy here. It's always clear to me that the best role of an outside agitator, or whatever it is I am, is being an excuse to get all of you together and discover you didn't need me in the first place. And I would end with my favorite organizing poem as a tribute to all the activism on this campus. It's by Marge Piercy. Some of you may know it. It's called The Low Road. It's in the current 25th anniversary issue of Ms. as well. We reprinted it. Alone you can fight, you can refuse, you can take what revenge you can, but they roll over you. But two people fighting back to back can cut through a mob. A snake dancing file can break a cordon, an army can meet an army. Two people can keep each other sane, can give support, conviction, love, massage, hope, sex. Three people are a delegation, a committee, a wedge. With four, you can play bridge and start an organization. With six, you can rent a whole house, eat pie for dinner with no seconds, and hold a fundraising party. A dozen make a demonstration, 100 fill a hall, 1,000 have solidarity and your own newsletter, 10,000 power and your own paper, 100,000 your own media, 10 million your own country. It goes on one at a time. It starts when you care to act. It starts when you do it over again, after they said no. It starts when you say we and know who you mean. And each day, you mean one more.
1: And that does it for this week's From the Vault. You have been listening to Gloria Steinem from 1997, part of Voices of Pacifica series back in the 90s, rebroadcast today for the first time in some 15 years. We look forward to the 40th anniversary of Ms. Magazine coming up in June of 2012, and we'll be looking back at some of our recordings from the 10th anniversary and the 25th anniversary, so look forward to that. From the Vault is presented as part of the Pacifica Radio Archives Preservation and Access Project, which is supported in part by a grant from the National Endowment for the Arts and past grants from the American Archive out of the Corporation for Public Broadcasting, the Grammy Foundation, the Ford Foundation, and partnerships with UC Berkeley's Moffitt Library, and many others. 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

0: 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I'm Mary LaBrie, your host, along with co-host Greg Flynn.
1: Good evening, Mary.
0: Greg, it's been a while since we went down the mean streets with Sam Spade. Are you ready?
1: I certainly am. I loved the movie The Maltese Falcon, and I believe this is a sequel. There's Mr. Spade and countless criminals, countless conniving criminals. So I'm looking forward to it.
0: Very nice alliteration, Greg. So the candy tooth caper, listeners, here we go.
2: Would you hand me that, please? Thank you. Now let's see. Survey, survive, Susanna, suspect,

0: and with the distinguished actor-director Robert Montgomery as your host. Tonight, our star is Howard Duff, famous wherever radio is heard as Sam Spade, detective. And as Spade, he will appear in The Candy Tooth, a suspense play produced, edited, and directed by William Spear.
1: This is Robert Montgomery. My pleasure and privilege it is to be here during this hour each week as a sort of guide, philosopher, and fiend, an accessory before and after the facts of crime and punishment, which calculatedly fill our minutes with suspense. Nowhere will you find stranger people, motives, and situations than those that pass through the door of a little office in San Francisco's Post Street. The lettering on the door reads, Samuel Spade, Private Investigations. Once it read Spade and Archer, but that was before Miles Archer stopped a bullet and plunged Sam Spade into the greatest detective adventure of modern times, the search for the Maltese Falcon. It's a great pleasure for me to introduce to our suspense audience now a young star from my home lot, Universal International, in the role with which he has become so closely identified that most of his fan mail is addressed to Sam Spade, Howard Duff.
2: Thanks, Bob. I'd like to go on record right now as saying that any checks I may sign with the name Sam Spade will be accepted at your own risk. But I guess my most exciting caper since the Maltese Falcon was the hugger-mugger over the Candy Tooth. Usually when I wind a caper, I call Effie just to let her know I'm okay before I hustle down to the office to dictate my report to the client. But this time it was 4:30 in the morning before I could get to a phone. The reason was that I was in jail.
3: Sam Spade Detective Agency.
2: Wake up, Angel. You're home in bed, not at the office.
3: Huh? Sam, is that you, Sam?
2: Mm-hmm.
3: What time is it?
2: 4:30 in the morning.
3: Are you up already?
2: Effie, pull yourself together. Get dressed. Hustle down to the city jail.
3: Oh, Sam, what happened?
2: Well, that's what I got to get on the record now while I'm still alive to do it. Grab a taxi and hustle on down. Bring a book, pencils, the encyclopedia that has the letter K in it, and any old $20,000 you got laying around.
3: Sam, where am I going to get pencils at this hour? Oh, Sam. Sam, I hurried just as fast as I could. There was no taxi around. What are you doing in jail?
2: My apartment's being redecorated. Did you bring your book?
3: Well, of course I did. And pencils, too. But you're here on a murder charge, Sam. Whatever could have happened to you?
2: Take it down, Effie.
3: But, Sam, what did you do?
2: The San Francisco Homicide Bureau. Attention, Detective Lieutenant Dundee. Date, fill it in.
3: I will.
2: From Samuel Spade, license number 137596. Subject, the Candy Tooth Caper. Dear Dundee, I don't know all the answers, not yet. But what I do know is going down on paper while I'm still alive to get it there.
3: Oh, Sam.
2: The scenario runs something like this. This morning, a telegram came to my office. It was addressed to Samuel Spade, Esquire, and it was signed Casper Gutman. Gutman, the fat man. So far as I knew, Dundee, when you closed your books on the Maltese Falcon capers 7 years ago, Gutman was entered as dead. First, I thought the telegram was somebody's idea of a joke. But when I read it through the second time, I knew it was no joke. There's nobody else who thinks or talks or writes like Casper Gutman.
4: My dear Mr. Spade, you will no doubt receive with mixed emotions the news of my imminent reappearance in the city of the Golden Gate. Hence the companion dispatch of a telegraphic draft in the amount of $1,000, which you are free to convert into coin of the realm. This trifling sum, sir, is merely a token of my esteem for a man of many resources and nice judgments. And for it, I do not require any specific service. However, if you feel so disposed, sir, you are free to accept my considered advice in the matter of an invidious pair of rogues. To wit, one Lawrence Laverne, DDS, and or Hope Laverne, whose charms and aliases are far too myriad to enumerate in this necessarily abbreviated communication. Should either or both of these persons approach you, beware the hidden tooth. Believe me, sir, they are untruthful, unreliable, and totally devoid of all moral sensibilities. I count upon you to make no commitments to them or anyone else until you have heard my proposition. This I hope to lay before you when I arrive in San Francisco this very evening. Dear Joel, send regards. I remain your obedient servant, Casper Gutman.
2: Casper Gutman, the fat man. I know, Dundee, you figured I didn't get hurt much the last time I tangled with Gutman over the Maltese Falcon. But that's because you didn't know Bridget O'Shaughnessy as well as I did.

0: well or as warmly. Well, I figured if Gutman was still in the land of the living, let him come. This time I wasn't going to get hurt in any way. There couldn't be two bridges. Nevertheless, I ate a can of spinach, which I found on Effie's desk. Then I sat down again, facing the door. Nothing much happened for almost 10 minutes. I was still trying to dig the meaning out of Gutman's double talk, and I'd gotten about as far as his warning about a hidden tooth when Effie ushered a man into my office.
1: Mr. Spade! Well, I must say that you are indeed a pleasant surprise, but pleasant.
0: You've said it. What can I do for you?
1: My name is Laverne. Lawrence Laverne.
0: How do you do?
1: I shall spare you the tiresome details and plunge right into the problem. Oh, dear. At the Hotel Royal George, there is a mildewed creature, but mildewed, registered as Mr. Herman Julius. Oh, a really frightful person.
0: Very frightful, huh?
1: Oh, the kiss of death department. The only thing about this creature that has any charm is the fourth tooth lower bridge in his right jaw. Now, Mr. Spade, I want you to get that bridge for me.
0: I'm sorry, it sounds as though you're saying I want you to get that bridge for me.
1: Precisely.
0: Mm-hmm. Why?
1: Because he refuses to pay me for it.
0: You're a dentist?
1: I prefer to regard myself as a dentist sculpture. I created this bridge for Mr. Julius with infinite pains. And now he refuses to pay me. I ask payment and he accuses me of acting without charm.
0: Mr. Julius wouldn't happen to be a very large, fat man?
1: Oh, contraire. Skin and bones. Well, Mr. Spade?
0: I'm afraid you come to the wrong man, Mr. Laverne. What you want is a lawyer to sue him.
1: Sue him? Months of legal wrangling? Oh, no. Oh, no. I intend to be vindictive about this. I am by nature a very gracious and charming person. But now let him beware. I shall have that bridge from Herman Julius, even if you must knock him down and wrench it from his jaw.
0: You tried knocking him down yourself?
1: Oh, I could never even bring myself to perform extractions. I always send those patients to less sensitive dentists.
0: Yeah, well, I'm afraid you'll have to find yourself a less sensitive private detective.
1: Oh, dear. Well, Mr. Spade, what would you advise me to do?
0: Mr. Laverne, I would advise you to get out of California before Walt Disney sees you.
1: Well, good day, sir. I would like very much to have you in my chair someday. Might teach you some manners.
0: Beware the hidden tooth.
2: Hello.
0: Hello. please sit down, Miss...
2: Thank you. Laverne. Hope Laverne.
0: Miss Laverne?
2: Yes.
0: What can I do for you?
2: Well, I'm looking for my brother.
0: Missing?
2: Well, yes and no. I mean, he's been gone since yesterday, and I'm terribly afraid he'll get into trouble.
0: Oh? What kind of trouble?
2: Well, you see, it just isn't easy for me to talk about this, Mr. Spade.
0: Well, now, Miss Laverne, suppose you just lean back in that chair, close your eyes, and...
2: Yes, thank you. Yes, it's easier like this.
0: Mm-hmm. What's it like?
2: My brother's name is Lawrence. He's a man of 52. He's not well. I mean, he gets spells, and he acts peculiarly. He suffered a nervous breakdown some years ago, and he spent most of his life in sanitariums.
0: Where are you from, Miss Laverne?
2: Kansas City. During the past year, Larry was in a rest home in Palo Alto, and I arrived 2 days ago to take him home. Yesterday morning, Well, I don't know how it happened, but he's gone.
0: These spells you mentioned, what are they like?
2: Oh, well, he assumes different personalities. His favorite seems to be that of a dentist. He becomes obsessed with the thought that he's done some work, a bridge or something, for someone who refuses to pay him. He'll walk up to a perfect stranger and create a scene. He's been arrested a few times, nothing serious, public nuisance. Mr. Spade, I'm afraid that he'll be put away if he's arrested once more.
0: I see, and you want me to look for him.
2: Then he hasn't been here.
0: Why'd you think he'd come here?
2: Oh, that's another one of his tactics. He goes to a private detective, hires him to either follow a man or get back the work he thinks he's done. Dental work, you know.
0: But what made you think he'd come to me?
2: Oh, not you, particularly. Ever since yesterday, I've tried almost every private detective in San Francisco. No one has seen him.
0: Who'd you talk to?
2: I beg your pardon?
0: These private detectives. Who'd you see?
2: Oh. Well, there was a man named Graham, and one named Marlowe, Philip Marlowe.
0: Excuse me. Would you like a drink?
2: No. Thank you.
3: Marlowe speaking.
0: As Spade, Phil.
3: Hiya, Sam.
0: Phil, you got a rumble on a missing brother named Larry Laverne?
3: Yeah. Gal was in early this morning.
0: Hmm?
3: Brother's some kind of a screwball.
0: You meet him?
3: No, hasn't been around yet.
0: Ah, thanks, Phil. See you.
2: Why did you do that, Mr. Spade?
0: It's doing things like that that have kept me alive and in business all these years. That was Marlowe. Your brother hasn't been to him.
2: I told you that.
0: But your brother has been here.
2: When?
0: A few minutes before you came in. Can't see how you missed him.
2: What did he tell you, Mr. Spade?
0: Pretty much as you outlined it.
2: About the dental work. And some man owing him money.
0: Yeah, some man named Julius. Herman Julius, he said. You know him?
2: I never heard of him. He's probably just another figment of Larry's imagination. Mr. Spade, I'm terribly worried about Larry.
0: I got that impression.
2: Will you try to find him for me?
0: Can you give me any idea where I might start looking?
2: Well, I think I know how Larry's mind works when he's in the midst of one of these spells, and if you find this Mr. Julius, you'll probably find Larry close by.
0: So you want me to find Mr. Julius first?
2: Oh, well, I only thought it would be simpler checking on this Mr. Julius' movements than on Larry's unpredictable whims, you see. Don't you think that makes good sense, Mr. Spade?
0: Miss Laverne told me she was staying at the Pickwick Arms, and I said I would call her if I found her brother, and she said, thank you very much, and I said, it's nothing, just part of the day's routine, and then she kissed me and left. After lunch, I strolled over to the Royal George Hotel. Duke, the housekeeper, gave me a rundown on Mr. Julius, a quiet, nervous little man who'd sealed himself up in his room for 2 days, eating out of room service. I didn't have any trouble finding the hacky who'd driven him away when he checked out. He gave me the address, and 20 minutes later, I was mounting the front steps of a greasy rooming house on Sacramento Street. I twisted the rusty bell in the door, and a long, sharp nose that could only belong to a landlady stabbed out at me.
4: What you want?
0: I'm looking for a man named Herman Julius.
4: Don't have no Julius here.
0: Well, maybe he gave some other name. A little skinny guy with a foreign accent.
4: You the lawyer?
0: Take me to his room.
4: Oh, no, wait a minute. No, no. Well, step inside. Upstairs.
0: Hey, home?
4: Never seen him go out. Ain't for one door. Watch that step, second from the top. It's busted. Don't want no lawsuits.
0: It's the third.
4: Said he was a refuge. The Nazis was after him. Another flight. Never knew he was in a dangle with the Lord. Smell that?
0: Certainly do.
4: Cooking in the rooms. Okay. I've got a rule, too. Sneaking electric plates, they do. Runs up the bills. Buzzards. Here's his room. Mr. Julius! Mr. Julius! Mr. Julius, you second there? They drink, some of them. Them that don't cook in their rooms, they drink. Get DT, some of them. Oh, go on in and get him. I don't want no part of it. Holy
0: I didn't see who it was right away. His face was the color and consistency of crushed strawberries. I helped him up and over to the wash basin in the corner of the room. With his face washed, he looked a little better, but he still looked like Larry Laverne.
1: Oh, am I ever glad to see you. I thought it was them coming back to kill me.
0: Did you find Julius?
1: No, no. Got away with the wretch down the fire escape as I came in.
0: Who did this to you? A big fat man?
1: Oh, to tell the honest truth, Mr. Spade, I never even got a good look at him. He was all over me before
0: Who's Julius? What's in his bridge work?
1: Oh, I'll tell you everything. Everything. But please, first, let's get out of this horrid room. Oh, smells like cabbage.
0: Larry Laverne was tougher than he looked. After the going over he'd gotten, you or I would have been hospital-bound, Dundee. But he did a late take. We were on the way back to his hotel, walking toward Market, when he crumpled in the middle like a sack of flour. I grabbed him and held him upright, looked wildly around for somewhere to park him. We were standing in front of a newsreel theater. I bought 2 tickets and piloted him inside. We sat down. I undid his clutch in my arm and concentrated on the screen. The subject that followed the football game was some big Oriental celebration somewhere in India or someplace. A very fancy parade with white elephants.
5: Candy, Ceylon. The famed white elephants of the Orient get their annual airing as crowds of devout Buddhists gather to do homage to some of the strangest relics in the modern world. Here in Candy, the mecca of the Buddhist religion, pilgrims gather from near and far. Indian rajahs, Burmese officials, and Chinese dignitaries in ceremonial dress prostrate themselves before the jewel casket containing the most sacred object of the Buddhist world, legendary relic of Buddha himself, as the Orient goes wild in jubilant celebration. Temple dancers of Candy perform for the crowned heads of the Orient.
1: Take me out of here. I can't stand it. I'll go mad. I tell you, stock made me mad.
0: Take it easy. You're annoying the customers.
1: You brought me in here on purpose. You're trying to drive me crazy, but crazy. Listen to me.
5: Two men holding up the sacred relics are high priests.
1: If that man says that one word, Candy, just once more, I won't be responsible. I tell you, I won't be responsible.
0: All right, Larry.
1: Take me out of here.
0: What's the end? What's the end? Oh, you got me to it.
5: An impressive ceremony, indeed.
1: Oh, I promise you, Mr. Spade. All I need is just one night's sleep and I'll be a new man.
0: Yeah.
1: Why, I haven't even dared to take 40 winks since I arrived in this town for fear those monsters might murder me in my bed.
0: Yeah, I know. It's tough. Sit down.
1: So this is your apartment?
0: That's what I laughingly call it. Living room, bedroom, icebox. Here, have a drink. Me too.
1: Oh, thanks. Oh, did I ever need that.
0: Help yourself with the bottle.
1: I don't touch alcohol as a rule, but after what I've been through...
0: Well, now, drink all you like. You deserve it.
1: Oh, thank you. Well, I hardly know where to begin. It's all so strange. And there I was in Lisbon, Mr. Spade, the only English-speaking dentist worthy of the name in the entire diplomatic colony. Well, you must have read in the papers about Dom Constantino's tomb being violated. It was the scandal of the season. Oh, it's all so horrible, Mr. Spade. I just can't talk about it.
0: Try a little more of this. Settles the nerves.
1: Oh, I just don't know how I can ever thank you. Ever since I hit this burg, I've been feeling like the forgotten... Pardon. Man.
0: Yeah, you were saying something about a tomb being broken into. In Portugal, this was?
1: Yes. Well, you know, the draft board just took one look at me.
0: I know what you mean.
1: So I just stayed on in Lisbon. And, well, you know how people gossip, having patients of all nationalities and all that, you know?
0: Yeah, I get it. Between the Nazis and the Allies, you were quite a social lion.
1: Oh, now, wait a minute. Don't get the idea I was a spy. Oh, no. But sometimes people had things that could be hidden in a hollow tooth and like that, you know, bridge work, you know? I think I told you I'm not so much a dentist as a dental artist.
0: Mm-hmm.
1: Well, that fat Mr. Gutman brought me this tooth, you see.
0: Gutman?
1: Yes, Mr. G and that Joel Cairo person that was with him. Well, they brought me this tooth. Oh, a horrid yellow old thing, practically a fang. They wanted to put it in Mr. Julius Bridge. Paid me £1,000, can you imagine? Then when I learned what they had done, well, it made me positively ill. This practically sacred old tomb in the cathedral, they'd broken in and literally torn out a piece of his jawbone.
0: Whose?
1: Why, Dom Constantino's.
0: And who's Dom Constantino?
1: Oh, the Portuguese viceroy. It didn't hurt him any. He's been dead 500 years if he's dead a day. Oh, dear. I'm as tight as a tick. This liquor is getting to me.
0: And it was. I thought he'd open up some more, but I overplayed the bourbon. Half a bottle later, he passed out. I flopped on the sofa and tried to get some sleep for myself. But my dreams kept getting in the way. I had newsreel dreams in Technicolor. I dreamed that a white elephant with a face like Casper Gutman was leading a parade down Market Street. The howdah that was strapped to his back looked like a dentist chair. Herman Julius was sitting in it, but this face seemed to be blanked up. Joel Cairo, wearing a surgeon's gown and a turban, was drilling Julius's tooth. The crowds were throwing diamonds and rubies from the peanut bags they were carrying, and Gutman vacuumed them up with his trunk. That was when the bells started ringing in the Buddhist temple that had been built on top of the Mark Hopkins. Yeah.
6: Mr. Spade.
0: Yeah?
6: Mr. Spade, I need your help.
0: Who's this?
6: Hope Laverne, please, Mr. Spade. I'm terrified.
0: Where are you?
6: I'm in a drugstore at Fifth and Mission.
0: Near the bus depot?
6: Yes, please, come at once, Mr. Spade.
0: Well, can't you come here?
6: I can't. I don't dare go into the streets.
0: All right, wait there. I'm on my way. I took a quick gander at Laverne, saw he was still out cold, slipped into my topcoat and left the apartment. I figured it would take me 11 minutes to hustle over to Fifth and Mission. But I never got any further than 50 yards from the front of my building. I sensed him behind me, wheeled suddenly, bumped him into a doorway, held the thumbs of his hands gripped tightly in my fists. Stand still or I'll tear him off.
7: Well, no, I'll kill you.
0: Don't move and it won't hurt.
7: You filthy beast.
0: The boy twisted suddenly and violently, and I heard the crack of his left thumb breaking. He swallowed a scream, dashed out into the deserted street. I went after him, turned into the alley, and caught the butt of a gun behind my right ear. I don't know how long I was out, but I do know I came to at least 3 hours too soon. I needed much more rest. I opened my eyes, steadied a swaying ceiling, and then I heard his voice.
8: Well, sir, this is indeed a jolly reunion.
0: It couldn't be, but it was. Casper Gutman, the fat man of the Maltese Falcon caper. Looking at the unholy trio there in the room, Joel Cairo, the little Levantine, still as oily and smiling as ever and still fragrant. Marvin, a sullen, white-faced, hollow-eyed youth, as near Wilmer's double as anyone will ever see. And Gutman, spruce as ever in his black cutaway coat, black vest, and gray striped trousers. You'd have thought nothing had happened since then, not even the war. The grayness at Cairo's temples only made his baby face look more babyish. And about Gutman, nothing was different except his watch chain. A curious jewel-encrusted ornament dangled from it, shaped like a claw.
8: You seem surprised to see me, sir. And no wonder. It's always disconcerting to encounter a ghost, especially such a substantial ghost. A lot of water has gone under the bridge since last we met, eh?
1: Under the bridge?
8: Yes, which brings us to the subject at hand, the bridge.
0: My headaches. What about the bridge?
8: First, we'll talk a bit. After all, this is quite an occasion, sir. Reunion of old friends, eh, Mr. Spade?
0: Yeah. Tell me, did you ever find the Falcon? If you'll excuse the expression.
8: Your eyes are resting on all that remains of that fabulous bird, sir.
1: Yes, that trinket on his watch chain. All the remains of the Maltese Falcon.
8: Well, mark you, sir, what part of it survived. The claw. You believe in omen?
0: Right now, I'm ready to believe almost anything.
8: Indeed, sir. Well, no need for dissembling. We're old and wise, I trust, and in the days of the Falcon. Well, suffice it to say, the unsavory and bloated object which the police dredged up from San Francisco Bay and identified as myself was some other poor soul. Wilmer, I am happy to say, remembered the debt of gratitude he owed me, and at the last moment agreed to be a party to the very necessary little deception. That is, since they had him cold, as you detectives say, for the other killings, he might as well confess to murdering me. He did so in exchange for my agreement to take care of his family in a financial way. An investment, by the way, which has paid rich dividends.
0: How's that?
8: Oh, indeed. Oh, well, thanks to it, I now have Marvin, Wilmer's younger brother.
0: I thought I noticed a family resemblance.
4: Shut up!
8: Oh, yes, yes, poor Wilmer. He was like a son to me, like a son.
0: Well, it didn't stop you from making him a patsy.
8: I detest killing, Mr. Spade. I cautioned Wilmer time and again. But he was so headstrong, a mere boy.
0: You better caution this punk or he won't last to take any raps for
4: you. Break his head,
8: now,
4: boy,
8: Marvin.
4: That dirty Shamus lays another hand on me. I'll kill him.
8: No, Marvin. Joel, take Marvin into the other room. Explain to him that Mr. Spade and I are very old friends.
1: Casper knows best, Marvin. Come with me.
8: And now, no nonsense, you two now.
4: Someday I'll kill him.
1: Marvin, Casper will be angry.
8: Oh, dear. Hot-headed runs in that family.
0: Yeah. Well, let's have it, Gutman. What are you after this time?
8: My dear boy, you misjudge me. It's true I had Marvin check up on you, but only because of your association with Miss Laverne. Oh, but no matter now. I'm weary of the chase. All the way from Candy, I... What did the girl tell you?
0: She asked me to find her brother, a dentist named Laverne.
8: You believed her story?
0: No.
8: Most unscrupulous woman. No veracity, no regard for truth whatsoever. Her true motive? Merely to make trouble for me and my friends because of her association with Kemedov. Aye, the Russian's hand again, Mr. Spade.
0: Kemedov? Did I ever meet Kemedov?
8: You'd hardly forget if you had. In short, here is my proposition. Another $1,000, coin of the realm, sir, for which you will refund whatever money Miss Laverne gave you and send her packing.
0: The bidding starts at $10,000.
8: Ooh, you drive a hard bargain, Mr. Spade. Very well, I'll meet your turn.
0: I told you the bidding starts there.
8: And where does it stop?
0: Half of whatever the caper nets you. I deliver Julius, you do the rest.
8: Well, between you and me, Mr. Spade, I'm not as affluent as I once was. The Falcon pretty well wiped me out financially. Considering the time and money I've already invested in trying to track down the weasel Julius...
0: What's in Julius's bridge work?
8: And if I don't choose to tell you...
0: Then it's no dice. Think it over, Gutman. Either I'm in all the way for half, or I deliver Julius to the other outfit.
8: And that is your final dictum, sir?
0: Take it or leave it. Either you're in or you're out.
8: Good night, Mr. Spade. I trust you will call me on the telephone when you reach your diggings and tell me that you've changed your mind. No hard feelings.
0: The fog was clearing and only a few white wisps of it were clinging to Twin Peaks when I walked home that morning. It was too late to worry about Hope. Or did she phone for Gutman to decoy me out so that I started walking faster? As I climbed the stairs to my apartment, I heard a door open on the landing, and the slot of light that stabbed out from it showed me it was my door. The light came from behind, whoever had opened it, and I couldn't see who it was at first, only that it was not Larry Laverne. I took the last flight, four steps at a time.
9: Hello, Sam.
0: Dundee. What's happened?
9: Come in and see for yourself.
0: What I saw for myself, I wish somebody else had seen for me. Hysterical Larry was lying on his back on my bedroom floor. His eyes were wide open, and he had a crooked grin on his face. A very crooked grin. Whoever had killed him had wrenched his jaw out of place.
9: I'm not saying you killed him, Sam. I'm only asking you who did.
0: Don't be a child, Dundee.
9: Why was he killed?
0: No statement.
9: What was he doing here? Who is he?
0: The name he gave was Laverne. I let him flop here because he was afraid to go home.
9: Afraid of who?
0: A man named Casper Gutman.
9: What?
0: Yeah, Gutman.
9: Quit stalling, Sam. Gutman's dead and you know it.
0: You bury him, Dundee?
9: Sam, I believe you mean it.
0: Where Gutman's concerned, it doesn't pay to kid around.
9: What's he after now?
0: The bridge work out of a man's mouth. The man's name is Julius.
9: What's in this Julius bridge work? Maltese Falcon?
0: Something like that.
9: I'm sorry, Sam. It's not good enough. I'll have to take you in.
0: So you took me and you booked me. Bail was set at $20,000. You saw to that. You figure there's only one operator who'd put up that kind of money to spring me, and that's Casper Gutman. I hope you're right. Period. And the first part, at least, of Sob Story.
2: But Sam, what is in Herman Julius's bridge work?
0: Well, Laverne told me it was a tooth Gutman stole out of a skeleton in an old Portuguese catacomb.
2: What's so valuable about that?
0: I don't know.
2: Could be a jewel inside of it?
0: No, it's not Gutman's kind of game. Besides, the thing that made poor Laverne blow his top in that newsreel theater was something more like an elephant tusk.
2: Oh.
0: Where's that encyclopedia? Did you bring it?
2: Oh, yes, I did, Sam. Yes, I did. Wasn't I smart?
0: Look it up.
2: Look what up?
0: Candy, with a K.
2: Oh. K. Ka. Can. Oh, here it is. Candy. K. Not funny. City. Capital of central province of Ceylon, located near the center of the island North...
0: Spare me the geography.
2: Well, the railroad from Colombo. Noted for its waterfalls and stuff and stuff and
0: yeah,
2: stuff.
0: Yeah,
2: that
0: yeah.
2: The city surrounds an artificial lake and is sacred to Buddhists for its temple of Naligawa, which enshrines the tooth of Buddha brought, according to legend...
0: What? Let me see that.
2: Oh, Grant.
0: Let me see, sacred the Buddhist for its temple of Malagao, which enshrines it. Effie.
2: What's the matter, Sam?
0: The tooth of Buddha.
2: Sam, you don't think that's what's in Herman Julius's bridge work?
0: If it was, Gutman would be after him.
2: But how did he get to Portugal?
0: If it did, Gutman's the man that could track it down.
2: Sam, you sure of that?
0: No, Angel. No. The only thing I am sure of is this. When the Maltese Falcon laid an egg, it hatched a flock of vultures, and they're all circling right around my head.
2: Well, cheer up, Sam. You won't be in jail long. I'll bring you a cake with a file in it.
0: Angel.
2: No, devil's food.
10: In tonight's full hour of suspense, Howard Duff, our star, appears as Sam Spade, with Joseph Kearns as Casper Gutman, in William Spear's production of The Candy Tooth. Tonight's study in Suspense. In just a moment, we will return with the second half of The Candy Tooth. This is CBS, the Columbia Broadcasting System. And now, back to our Hollywood soundstage and Robert Montgomery.
11: At the point at which we interrupted Sam Spade's narrative just now, things were at a pretty pass.
0: A pretty pass, indeed.
11: A pretty pass. Sam wound up with the body of the dentist, Larry Laverne, in his apartment. The girl, Hope, waiting for him in the bus station. Casper Gutman, the fat man, waiting for him to answer, waiting for an answer to his ultimatum that Spade produce the tooth, or else...
0: Me in city prison under $20,000 bail, and the fabulous candy tooth still chumping on two-bit hamburgers in the bridge work of a very elusive man named Herman Julius.
11: Yes. And?
0: Well, after I dictated my report to Effie on what had happened until then, she left, and I laid down to think. Lieutenant Dundee and I had agreed that I should spend the night in the pokey. He figured that the 20G bail would draw only one man to put up that much moolah to spring me, Casper Gutman. Along about 9 in the a.m., the turnkey unlocked the door of my cell. I followed him out to the desk. The 20,000 bucks were there, but no sign of benefactor, benefactress, or Samaritan of any type. The bond was in my name. I signed my release and walked out. Across the street was parked a long black limousine with the curtains drawn. I started for it when a voice at my elbow checked me.
12: Your Senior Spade.
0: See. Si.
12: I'm Don Constantino de Braganza. It's I who have put up the $20,000.
0: Is that so? Well, thank you. Now, why?
12: I desire a service. My card, senor.
0: Don Constantino de... Wait a minute.
12: You seem to know the name, eh?
0: Yeah. For a guy who's been dead 500 years, you don't look too bad.
12: Oh, thank you. You are referring, of course, to my illustrious ancestor, Don Constantino, the first Portuguese viceroy of India, who indeed had been dead since the 16th century. It's on his behalf I speak to you now.
0: What can I do for him?
12: restored the tooth which was wrenched from his skull by a pack of unspeakable ghouls who violated his tomb in Lisboa.
0: You think they're in San Francisco?
12: Let us not be naive, senor. The contemptible little dentist, Laverne, was killed in your apartment. Therefore, you must know the whereabouts of the other ghouls.
0: I know so many ghouls, senor. You'll have to be more specific.
12: I refer to a fat pig named C. Gutman and an odorous little camel named J. Cairo. And most especially to a woman of the female sex by name H. Laverne.
0: You want them or the tooth?
12: Both. Not one without the other.
0: No, it'll take a little time. They haven't got the tooth.
12: You know where it is?
0: In the bridge work of a man named Julius.
12: Oh. That then explains the dentist and the diabolical manner which they employed in smuggling the tooth out of Lisboa.
0: Now, you go on home and you stay there until I call you, huh?
12: Senor, I respect your judgment.
0: Thank you.
12: You will find me at the Hotel San Rafael, and for the retainer, you may consider the $20,000 bond as yours.
0: Wow.
12: Adios, senor.
0: Adios. Be careful crossing streets.
12: Adios.
0: Adios. Adios, Tom Constantino.
12: Adios.
0: Yeah, adios.
12: Adios.
0: Adios,
2: Dad. Mr. Spade. Sam, get in.
0: You, got a hack license, Miss Laverne?
2: Oh, please don't, Sam. I know this car's ridiculous, but I don't dare use taxis or be seen on the street. What did that man tell you?
0: What happened last night when you called me from the bus station in such a panic?
2: Why didn't you come?
0: I went to see the fat man.
2: You saw Gutman? Did he mention me?
0: You didn't make that call last night to get me out of the apartment so that somebody could get in and kill Laverne.
2: Oh, Sam.
0: Then why did you call?
2: Because I found Herman Julius, and I'm driving you there now.
0: We didn't do any talking after that. She sat very close to me. There was plenty to talk about, but we didn't do any talking after that. I was vaguely aware that we were driving across to Oakland, and a few minutes later, we pulled up in front of an apartment building. We took the elevator up to the 9th floor.
2: This is it, Sam. 9B.
0: Nobody home.
2: Oh, he's in there, Sam. I know he is.
0: Mr. Julius. Mr. Julius.
13: Wait. There's no Julius here.
2: Oh, that's his voice.
0: Mr. Julius, I've got to talk to you. It's very important. If you don't open the door, I'll have
13: to... I'd kill myself. I'd kill myself.
2: He will, Sam. He will. You've got to stop him.
13: Go away.
0: Julius, wait a minute.
13: No.
0: Wait, go.
13: No, no.
0: It was the 9th floor he started from. Poor, frightened little Herman Julius was dead on arrival. By the time we made it downstairs, the street was cluttered with cops. I grabbed Hope by the arm, hustled her around the corner to a rented limousine, and told her I'd call her later. My next stop was the fat man himself.
14: Well, sir, so you reconsidered. You found Julius.
0: I know where he is.
14: And your terms, sir. What are your terms?
0: $100,000, cash on the line.
14: Oh, out of the question, Mr. Spade.
0: No cash, no tooth.
14: You found another buyer?
0: Yeah. A man named Constantino de Braganza says the tooth belongs on the head of his ancestor by a previous marriage.
14: Oh, acquaint conceits are very droll. And what else did he say to you?
0: That he'd double any bid that you made on the tooth.
14: My dear fellow, have you any inkling, any remote idea of the value of that tooth? No? Well, I'll tell you, sir. But let me warn you. If I tell you, and you do not then produce the tooth...
0: Yeah, yeah. Let's get on with it, Gutman.
14: Yes. Well, sit down, sir. How much do you know of the 16th century history of the Orient?
0: Not enough to fill that tooth with.
14: Capital joke, sir. I should give you a little more. Enough, say, to fill an elephant tusk.
0: I'm listening.
14: Well, sir, when the Portuguese invaded India in the 16th century and established the city of Goa, there were three main empires in the Orient, namely China, India, and Burma. And the rulers of all three empires sought to rule the world. Now, legend had it that in order to become lord of the world, a monarch had first to be the possessor of 7 gems. That's gems spelled with a J, sir. Yes, gems. This is no fantasy, I'm telling you, Mr. Spade. This is actual history. 7 gems. And what were those 7 gems?
0: You tell me.
14: The first 6 do not concern us, Mr. Spade. A golden wheel, a white elephant, all easy to come by for an Oriental monarch. But the 7th. Ah, Mr. Spade, the 7th.
0: What was that, a tooth?
14: The tooth, Mr. Spade. The tooth. The sacred tooth of the great Lord Buddha himself. That remained in the temple of Maligawa at Kandy. On the island of Ceylon. Many kings sent armies to capture it, but all were defeated by the fierce Brahmins who stood guard at the temple gates. And so, we come to the year 1552.
0: It's about time.
14: Now, in that year, the Portuguese viceroy, Dom Constantino de Braganza, landed near Jaffna with a force of 1,220 men and defeated the king's legions in a savage battle.
0: Mm-hmm.
14: He returned to Goa with his victorious army and the tooth. which he retained as his personal pride. It was not long before the Burmese king, Bainaung by name, sent an emissary to Dom Constantino, offering the modern equivalent of £1,000,000 as ransom for the tooth.
0: How'd it get to Portugal?
14: Oh, hear me out, sir.
0: All right.
14: Well, before the transaction could be consummated, the Portuguese archbishop called on Dom Constantino and, in the name of the Inquisition, demanded the tooth. After some delay, Dom Constantino, under threat of torture, delivered a tooth into the archbishop's hand, and that tooth was publicly destroyed, the archbishop grinding it into powder with mortar and pestle and scattering the residue upon a fire, that the tooth might be utterly consumed. Shortly after this, Dom Constantino's personal physician, after drawing a tooth, now mind you, a tooth, from the viceroy's head, died under very mysterious circumstances. We may safely infer that the substitute tooth which he drove into the viceroy's jawbone, after the primitive fashions of dentistry in those days, was the candy tooth, put there for safekeeping until Dom Constantino could resume negotiations with Bainaung's emissary.
0: But
14: before that could be accomplished, Dom Constantino was stricken with the plague, carried aboard ship, and home to Portugal, where he died. He was entombed with a candy tooth still in his head. Now, the manuscript which fell into the possession of the Russian Kemidov, and later into mine, but I shall not go into unnecessary detail.
0: Of course, sir.
14: Was Dom Constantino's deathbed confession, proving beyond the shadow of a doubt that the real candy tooth had reposed for more than four centuries, not in the great temple at Candy in Ceylon, but in a Portuguese tomb.
0: Yeah, well, I think I can take it from there. You still haven't told me what my percentage is.
14: Well, my dear boy, if your percentage were 0.1% of what can be realized on that tooth, you could retire to a life of sloth and luxury for the rest of your days. For the restoration of the true relic, there is no limit to what the Buddhist world could and would pay. Gifts and tribute paid to one temple alone exceed $11 million a year. Now, my boy, you begin to comprehend something of its value?
0: I'll still settle for cash.
14: Very well, then. $10,000.
0: It's a deal.
14: You understand, Mr. Spade. Now that you have my secret, the affair must be gotten over quickly, for good and all. If it is not, believe me, this time I shall not bargain with you for my life. You shall bargain with me for yours.
0: After I left Gutman, I called you, Dundee, and found out by a clever ruse where Herman Julius's body had been sent. You told me. Then I hustled on over to the mortuary. As I walked in, a hushed young man wearing a hushed cutaway and a hushed expression greeted me.
15: Good evening, sir. I'm Converse Etheridge. Can I be of service?
0: Thank you. I've come to pay my last respects to an old friend. Can I be alone with him for a few minutes?
15: His name?
0: Julius. Herman Julius.
15: Oh, yes. His widow is here, sir. Mrs. Julius.
0: His widow, huh?
15: Yes, she's inconsolable. Perhaps, as a dear friend of the departed, you might give her words of comfort. Please go in.
0: Thank you. A little woman in black was sobbing quietly to herself. She turned around when she heard me come in. Her eyes lit up with hatred, and suddenly she grabbed something from her pocketbook and held it at me. It was a .45, and her hand was shaking.
16: Yeah, this time I will do it. Always before I didn't have the heart. Always hating bloodshed. But this time, yeah, this time!
0: Nick, Frau Julius, it Freund.
16: You are not one of them.
0: No, I'm a detective, I want to punish the people responsible for your husband's death.
16: Yeah. I believe you. This gun. I was going to follow poor Hermann. There didn't seem to be any reason for going on.
0: Now, tell me something about yourself and your husband, Mrs. Julius.
16: It's an old story now. Years of separation in different concentration camps. Bribery. Then my children and I, we were finally released. Came to this country. After 2 years, Hermann brought us from Lisbon. We knew soon he would be with us. But even though the war was finished, they had lost. Still they went after Hermann Julius. He knew the Nazis were behind him all the time. And even here, in this country, he did not dare. Come to me.
0: Mrs. Julius, you see, those people that followed your husband this time weren't Nazis. They weren't even after him. They were after something he was carrying. In Lisbon, didn't he go to a dentist named Laverne?
16: Yeah.
0: And Laverne put an odd-shaped tooth, kind of yellow, into his bridge work?
16: Yeah.
0: So he smuggled the candy tooth out of Portugal and he never even knew it.
16: Oh, well, it does not matter now. Poor Hermann is dead. Surely you They will leave his poor broken body in peace.
0: I doubt it very much, Mrs. Julius.
16: No. No, surely they will.
0: That's why I want to make a request of you. You see, others have died besides your husband because of this thing. More will die unless you do as I ask you.
16: Oh, to stop terror. Any terror. I will do anything, Mr. Spade. Anything you say.
0: I told her what I wanted done, and she agreed to do it. Then I started on my part of it. I called Gutman on the St. Mark and told him 11 at my apartment. Then I called Dom Constantino at the San Rafael. Hope and I got there around 10:30. Go on in, Angel.
2: Well, this is where you live, Sam?
0: Where I sleep.
2: Must be lonely for you.
0: Sorry, no vacancy.
2: Sam, listen. There's so much I want to tell you about myself.
0: I'm listening.
2: Well, listen. Just before the war started, I was engaged to marry a man named Kemidov in London.
0: The Russian, yeah. Gutman mentioned him. Something about an old manuscript?
2: Yeah, Kemidov had stolen it. In India, it was very old, and Kemidov said that the information in it made it worth more than the Maltese Falcon. It was in Latin.
0: Mm-hmm. How'd the fat man get this manuscript away from Kemidov? So you, double-crossed Kemidov and took the manuscript to Gutman.
2: Sam, before they get here, I've got to tell you something. No matter what happens, I want you to know this.
0: Sure, I know. Say it, Angel.
2: Don't torture me, Sam.
0: I like to hear it, Angel.
2: Oh, Sam, I love you so much, it feels like hate. It feels like a...
0: Go on. Hate me, Angel.
2: Darling. No. No, don't answer it, Sam.
0: Relax, Angel. You'll be okay.
2: Sam?
0: Yeah?
2: Only you, Sam. All I want, only you.
0: Just stay on third, Angel. I'll bat you home safe.
14: Ah, you see, sir, I'm a punctual man.
0: Come on in, Gutman.
17: Look, the same apartment, the same colors, everything the same.
0: Yeah, the same rat race, Cairo. Hello, Marvin. Killed anybody since lunch?
18: You want me to give it a shaman?
17: Oh, please, Marvin. No unpleasant talk. Mr. Gutman, please tell Marvin.
0: In here, you... gentlemen.
14: Yes, Marvin. Mr. Spade, I'm sure, regrets the unfortunate... Well, and what have we here?
0: You all know the lady?
17: You see, Mr. Gutman, you see, I told you. Now he's dealing with her. Oh, this is...
0: Shut up, you hear me? Shut up.
18: Don't talk just like that. I'm jumpy. I don't feel good. I don't know why.
0: You shut up, too.
17: Always fighting violence, unpleasantness. I'm getting too old for this.
14: Now, Mr. Spade, to the business at hand. You have the tooth.
0: I want some answers first. Did you have our dentist friend Laverne killed?
14: No.
0: Did Marvin kill Laverne?
14: No.
0: Cairo?
14: No.
0: Nobody killed Laverne. He died of old age.
14: Have you asked the little lady there?
2: Sam.
0: I gotta ask you, baby.
2: Oh, Sam, how could
0: Answer
2: you?
0: Answer me.
2: No, Sam, you know I didn't.
0: Well, it doesn't matter. I got my pigeon picked to take the fall.
18: Oh, I don't think so.
14: Now, Marvin, retain yourself. No violence. Well, sir,
0: That's it. Sit still.
15: I have a package from the Avalon Mortuary for Mr. Spade. Oh, hello, sir.
0: Yeah, let's have it.
15: Mrs. Julia said to tell you...
0: Yeah, thanks. Well, Gutman, this is it. This little package. The candy tooth.
14: The tooth, at last. Give it me, sir. Give it me.
17: Oh, Mr. Gutman, it's all over. We've got it.
14: We have. Come, sir, no more teasing.
0: Put those fat lunch hooks down before I chop them off.
14: I rather thought this wasn't all. What now, sir?
0: I told you there was another bidder. And here he is.
12: I would advise you not to reach for your gun, Mr. Spade.
0: You're pointing that gun at the wrong belly. The fat man's inside. Mr. Gutman, Mr. Cairo, Dom Constantino de Braganza of Portugal.
14: Portugal, indeed. It's the Russian.
2: Kemidov.
12: Do not be so formal, Hope, my darling. You may call me Sergei Ivanovich.
0: All right, let's get off the Kopeck. We're all here.
17: You see, Mr.
14: Mr. Spade, you are an unmitigated cad, sir. You knew all along this man was an imposter.
0: That was the name he gave me.
14: Well, what matter? There's enough for all.
12: Mr. Spade, you'll please give me that package.
14: Now, Marvin, now!
0: They both had their guns into each other at once, practically. Kemidov fired first, but Marvin didn't fall. He spit out his chewing gum, then he squeezed the trigger of his .45. They both looked more surprised than anything else, but they were both very dead before they fell down.
14: Marvin. Dead. As dead as Kemidov. Oh, well, it was worth it. You know, of course, it was he who killed Laverne.
0: I told you I had my pigeon picked for the fall.
14: By gad, man, you are a winner.
17: And poor Marvin, he looks so dead.
0: You can have the package now.
14: Oh, yes, yes, yes. The tooth.
0: He seized the package with his fat little fingers. They were trembling so he could hardly undo the strings. He tore the outer wrappings, exposed a small metal jar. He looked at me and wrenched the lid off.
14: Yes, sir.
0: He dumped the contents onto the table.
14: The tooth, what is it? There's nothing here. Ashes, ashes, sir, ashes.
0: That's it, Gutman, ashes. The tooth is there, along with the rest of Herman Julius. He was cremated this afternoon.
17: Cremated? The tooth, it was cremated.
14: No, it cannot be, no.
17: But it is the tooth. Oh, you idiot. Again, you are the idiot. Why do I stay with him? Why?
14: Well, come. Shall we stand here weeping and bemoaning a curious quirk of fate? Or shall we defy all fates? Were we not well underway to finding the Romanov scepter when this charming lady detoured us with her romantic notions? Come, what say you, Joel, eh?
17: You mean we
14: yes.
17: go to...
14: Yes, Joel, to Samarkand.
17: Mr. Gutman, do not say it. He is listening.
14: Yes, a wise precaution. Then we go, eh?
17: Yes, Mr. Gutman, yes, we go.
14: Adieu, Mr. Spade. Oh, sound. It's like the stage of the old Vic at the final curtain of Hamlet. Alas, poor Marvin, I knew him well. Oh, well, many slip twixt the cup and the tooth.
0: I let him go, Mr. Montgomery. I knew there was nothing on him that Dundee's boys could make stick. I thought twice before I let Dundee take Hope Laverne, but we both agreed it was the smart thing to do. And what do you suppose Effie said when I said, period, and a report?
19: Oh, Sam, for once you came out ahead. $20,000. Oh, just think of the things we can do. You pay all the bills, the year's rent on the office, have that awful old leather chair reupholstered, and a new ribbon for my typewriter.
0: Effie, about that typewriter ribbon.
19: Well, maybe I can get along on this one for a while, but... Sam, I do think we should get my mother's earrings out of Moshe's pawn shop.
0: Effie, I know this is going to be a terrible blow to you, but...
19: Sam, what did you do with the $20,000?
0: I put it up for bail.
19: Bail?
0: Yeah.
19: But that was the $20,000, and you're released so you get the money. It's very simple, Sam. You just go down and ask them for
0: it. Effie, you see, you don't understand these things. Now, bail is a very complex legal technicality. You see, you put up a bond, and then you...
19: Sam, how much was the bail for Hope Laverne?
0: Yeah, that's what I mean, Angel.
19: Oh, Sam, you're such a child. You'll never see her again. She was just using you.
0: I'll take it, Effie. Hello.
20: Angel.
0: Hello, kitten.
20: Sam, I'm free. Shall I come over?
0: Well, I'll always be waiting for you, kitten.
20: Me too, Sam.
19: Kitten, indeed. D-A-T, kitten.
0: What's that, Angel?
19: Oh, forget it, Sam. I just get carried
0: Can't
19: away.
0: Figure me out, eh, Angel? Well, I'll tell you. I've lived without faith, and I've lived without charity... But I've just got to have...
19: About here is where I say, oh, good night, Sam.
0: Good night, sweetheart.
21: Greg, we've just listened to The Candy Tooth Caper, which premiered in 1946 and was remade in this episode, 1948. What did you think?
22: Mary, my head is spinning. So many characters and so many teeth. There's deception, double crosses, competing criminals. It had it all. And in fact, I loved it.
21: It was a lot of fun. There was that sort of revolving door of characters. Lots of interesting accents, Greg.
22: Dodgy accents, yes.
21: But this is Howard Duff as Sam Spade. Obviously, we've got Humphrey Bogart has done Sam Spade. I have to say I really love Howard Duff as Sam Spade. I think he brings a beautiful sort of comedic element to it without being silly, but it is a less serious Sam Spade, I guess I would say.
22: Yeah, I totally agree. And Howard Duff, when you saw him on television or movies, he's sort of a bluff sort of a character. And here he's given a chance to show some comic talent.
21: Yeah, absolutely. And then we've got Lorraine Tuttle as Effie. I adore her. She's just wonderful in this role. So the two of them together have a wonderful sort of chemistry, I think.
22: Yes, Lorraine, this is my research, done on behalf of the listeners of the Shiver Show. she had a role. Now, only you'll remember it. She was in Alfred Hitchcock's film Psycho, and she was the sheriff's wife. She doubted that some of the things that happened there was everything at the Bates Motel was okay. She had a clue.
21: No, I don't remember that role, but she did a lot of radio work and wonderful voice. So we love her on the Shiver Show, but I'll check that out, Greg. It's very obscure.
22: I know. She was also in Mr. Blanding's Builds a Dream House, a fabulous Cary Grant movie, if you ever want to watch it.
21: All right. We had this 1946 series first, and it was done in two parts. And then it was remade in 1948 for this episode as a one-hour episode. And I do like the fact that they brought it down into a single episode. I think it's hard for radio listeners to wait a whole week and then hear a second part. What do you think?
22: Yes, particularly with, shall we say, a comedic touch. It's perhaps for dramas, okay. You're going to remember what's been happening. But with comedy, you tend to skip over some of the detail. And there was a lot of detail there. And I want to bring you back to the Buddha's Tooth, right?
21: Yes. Now,
22: fun fact. There is, in fact, in the city of Kandy, in what is now Sri Lanka, which once was Ceylon, there is a temple where the Buddha's tooth is meant to be kept. However, the other treasure was a Latin manuscript. Do you remember that? What on earth was that about?
21: I do remember that. This was a densely packed story, I thought. And there were a lot of characters with an interest in this tooth. What is the listener imagining when they're seeing this tooth in their mind's eye? So Greg, did you just imagine it as like a standard human tooth, or did you see it as something else?
22: Mary, I'm glad you raised that, because not only is it a tooth, but it's embedded in the bridge work of some Portuguese whatever. Totally confusing. Nevertheless, you just get carried along. You just accept it. A bit like that Latin manuscript that seemed to pop up and disappear.
21: Yes, yes, indeed. In the bridge work for me means it's up in the roof of the mouth. Is that what you think of when you think of bridge work? Or do you think of it as like in the tooth part?
22: I think of the bridge work as being perhaps at the slightly up to the right and left of the upper jaw. Is that right?
21: Yeah.
22: Because that's where I've got some bridge work.
21: Ah, all right.
22: Mary, prepare yourself. This is a smile.
21: And what a fabulous smile it is. Your dentist has done a great job.
22: Ding.
21: Yeah. But so this one had a reprisal, reprising roles for a number of characters from The Maltese Falcon.
22: Oh, absolutely. Thoroughly enjoyed the movie, but we had those terrific characters. We had Casper Guffman. We had Joel Cairo.
21: Yes.
22: They were fabulous. They deserve to be brought back. And indeed, in a slightly naughty way in that they weren't actually the same characters, but we did have the Casper Guttman type character pop up in the Humphrey Bogart film Casablanca. So
21: yes.
22: Very similar approach.
21: These guys are getting around. And then you've got Wilmer's brother here, right, too? So.
22: Yes. Yeah, he in the movie, he was a Weasley character.
21: I thought he got killed, didn't he?
22: He did.
21: Yeah, he got killed.
22: Yeah, so much for him.
21: Yeah, so much for him. And we've also got Sam Spade meeting Philip Marlowe, so they're actually having a conversation.
22: Yeah, it was a bit of an in-joke for noir crime types, but when you've got characters from two different, obviously originally from books, two different books having a chat written by different writers. So the Philip Marlowe character comes from Raymond Chandler's books, and we obviously have got Sam Spade.
21: So great cast, a little bit, maybe perhaps too many characters for my liking in these crime and mystery dramas, that there's perhaps, maybe two or three more characters than the brain can process.
22: I think you're being picky. What do you mean? There's we've got Marvin, Don Costino, Hope Laverne, Lawrence Laverne, Mrs. Julius, Lieutenant Dundee. and just people everywhere. It's like a French farce.
21: Well, shall we talk about the femme fatale in this story?
22: Oh, yes. Yeah, sure.
21: Yeah. So I actually thought they tried to convey in this episode a little bit of canoodling going on, a little bit of hanky-panky. Did you get that impression?
22: I certainly did, and I hope so. None of those characters. And I do like the smoky-voiced female characters.
21: Absolutely. A nice low voice, yeah, with a little bit of a what they call fry in the voice world is always very appealing, I think.
22: Fry? No, I haven't heard that.
21: That's a little tiny bit of a crackle.
22: Oh,
21: probably caused by damage to the voice box from smoking.
22: That was Kathy Lewis.
21: Ah, Kathy Lewis. So, from the House in Cypress Canyon, Kathy
22: Lewis.
21: Yes,
22: great actress. And that was the House in Cypress Canyon, I think, was our first show together.
21: Yes, and she was great. She ended up becoming a werewolf or werewoman.
22: That's right.
21: Not sure.
22: Mary, I saw that in the late 1940s, Dashiell Hammett was accused of being a communist. The American government had been looking under the bed for commies and had spotted poor old Dashiell Hammett. And his name was taken off this series. And then Howard Duff, because he'd been named in a what was called the Red Channels book, once again seen as a communist sympathizer, he wasn't invited to play this character when it moved from where it was over to NBC radio.
21: Yes, but there was a hue and cry from listeners and fans, and he was taken off and then he was reinstated. But it did really affect his career. He lost a lot of radio work as a result. But I think that's when he made the pivot to film and did very well in film.
22: He did indeed.
21: Greg, any final thoughts on The Candy Tooth Caper?
22: Mary, I've booked a round trip to Candy. I'm going to go there on a pilgrimage. I'm going to personally apologize to the Lord Buddha, who was an inspirational teacher. And tonight, that great being has been reduced to a mere character, but in a jokey crime drama. I mean, scriptwriters have no shame, and I'm going to go and apologize.
21: Good night, Greg.
22: Good night, Mary.
21: That's our show for tonight. If you're listening to us on the radio right now, you may not know that we also are a podcast. 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And we're also on YouTube. Thank you for shivering with us, and we look forward to your company again next week.

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0: as Jim Hawkins, with an original score by Taj Mahal, featuring Phil Proctor as Israel Hands, and Glenn Turman as the storyteller.
1: I shouldered the coracle through the shallows, and when the water was knee-deep, I set her down. In the distance, there were only two visible points of light for reference. The great fire on the beach around which all the pirates lay carousing near the edge of the swamp, and the other, the dim lights in the cabin of the ship, glowing in the fog and reflecting off the still water. With some strength and dexterity, I climbed aboard the little goatskin boat and tried to steady myself on the surface. The coracle was a very safe craft for a boy my height and weight, both buoyant and clever in a sea way, but she was the most cross-grained, lopsided craft to manage. She always pulled to the leeward side, and sometimes the only way to turn was round and round in a circle. Even Ben had warned me about that.
2: She's a bit on the handle until you know your way around, Jim. But the coracle's a clever craft. You'll figure it out, Jim.
1: I did not know my way around her, and consequently struggled, mostly going every direction I did not want to travel. In fact, if it wasn't for the tide receding from the shore, I might never have made it out past the breakers into the Hispaniola at all. At first she loomed before me like a blot of something blacker than darkness. But then as I drew closer, her mast and hull began to take shape in front of me. Before I knew it, I had taken hold of the massive rope connecting the Hispaniola to her anchor. The line was taut as a bowstring, so strong she pulled at her anchor. And all around the hull in the blackness, I could hear the rippling current bubbling and chattering like a mountain stream. One cut from my gully knife, and the Hispaniola would go humming down the tide. But with the line so taut, a cut now would be as dangerous a thing as a kicking mule. 10 to 1, I'd be knocked out of the coracle. Or worse. But by a stroke of luck, the wind picked up just enough to send the ship into the current, and the great hawser line slacked in my grasp. I worked cutting away at the massive rope until there were only 2 thick strands remaining. The wind shifted and the line grew taut again. I lay quiet in the coracle, waiting to sever the last 2 bits when it became slack once more. The longer I waited, the more I could make out pieces of the conversation the pirates were having while ransacking the captain's quarters. I recognized one of the voices as Israel Hands. The other I figured to be the red-capped pirate from before.
3: And I'll have another if I like you, Bob. And you'll say nothing and no one about it.
4: Oh, and your bloody sheriff, White Hunter.
5: What?
4: Oh, that's your good old man.
3: Old man? Mm-hmm. I'd show you an old man if you press me 1 foot more, mate.
4: Oh, and what would it take to see that blade?
3: You wouldn't want to test it, O'Brien.
1: I was startled by 2 things at the same time. The lone voice of Long John Silver carrying over the harbor from the pirates' campfire on the beach, and the sudden shift in wind and tide. I was almost immediately crushed against the bow of the Hispaniola. At the same time, the schooner began to turn upon her heel, spinning slowly from end to end across the current. I paddled like a fiend, for I expected every moment to be swamped over with waves and pulled under the hull.

0: As I tried to push away, I found hold of a rope hanging overboard, and between the coracle's paddle and my grasp on the line, I was able to navigate my way out of danger and towards the cabins at the stern.
1: How's about your passing a bubble again, mate? I think I'll be keeping this one to myself.
2: Oh, give it here.
0: As I floated under the glowing windows of the squire's former quarters, the arguing of the pirates became louder. Curiosity getting the better of me. I climbed the rope I'd been clinging to so I could take just one look in the cabin window.
1: I warned you before, mate, not to cross me.
3: And what if I did?
4: What are you gonna do about it? You ain't even got half
1: a
4: face
1: of bloody rum, or I'll end you, you swab.
4: Come and take it in, Mr. Hans. Then grab me another bottle from the stores while you're up. There's enough for us all.
1: Hate could be no one's butler but me own, by thunder. You grab it yourself.
4: I said I will.
0: Just one look in the cabin was enough for me to know the score. They had been drinking and trapped aboard the ship and were growing rowdy. But the waves were rowdy too. And I barely made it back inside the coracle before it began floating away from the Hispaniola's hull, spinning me out into the darkness of the rippling sea. I lay flat in the bottom of that wretched skiff for what seemed like hours. I was sure I would either be overturned by the breakers or dashed upon the rocks. But I couldn't bear to try and control the coracle any longer, for I was exhausted. And as I lay there, in the musty craft as it spun in circles, the only thing I could do to keep my nausea at bay was close my eyes. And eventually, sleep intervened. And I dreamed of my old bed at the Benbow Inn, in the warm embrace of my mother.
5: Come back alive. Just come back alive.
6: Look, when I get back, we won't have to worry about anything.
5: No amount of pirates, treasure, or silver dollar can buy me back a son. Just come back alive. Come back alive.

0: It was broad day when I awoke, and I found myself tossing about at the southwest end of Treasure Island. The Hispaniola no longer in sight. I was only about a quarter of a mile away from the shore, and thought I should paddle in and land. A plan that only lasted until I saw the rocks that would dash me to pieces, and the gathering of huge slimy monsters. Soft snails or giant slugs of incredible sizes, barking and yelling on the coast. A pack of harmless sea lions, as I later found out they were called. But at the time, they were quite alien to me, and I wasn't sure what danger or threat they might present. I would have to travel further down the coast until I came upon one of the many sandy spits that jut out from the island at low tide, where hopefully I'd be able to go safely ashore. At first, I kept my head below the gunwale, trying to make myself invisible to anyone who might spot my craft from the shore. Eventually, I grew very bold and sat up to try my skill at paddling again. But even a small change in my position, or a wrong shift of weight, or a paddle too deep would produce violent changes in the behavior of the coracle. With each wave, I faced a moving mountain that would transform into a valley, either carrying me with it or crashing upon me. I was drenched and terrified, bailing out the bottom with my hat as best I could. I had quite the task, keeping myself away from the rocks that would dash me to pieces, but keep close enough to the island that I would not be swept out to sea. And, to make matters worse, I was beginning to be tortured by thirst. The glow of the sun from above, and its thousand-fold reflections from the waves, combined with the constant spray of the seawater that fell and dried upon me, caking my lips with salt. They all combined to create a burning in my throat and an aching in my brain. I was rounding a wooded spit that I thought might make a fine place to go ashore when I saw her. The Hispaniola. She was under her mainsail and two jibs, and the beautiful white canvas shone in the sun like snow. As soon as I saw her, I was sure that the pirates had seen me and given chase, as the ship whipped around in the current and headed into the wind's eye. The sails fell slack and began to shiver.
1: Clumsy fellas. They must still be drunk as owls. Boy, Captain Smollett would have you skipping.
0: It became increasingly clear, as I drifted closer, that the ship was unmanned, or at the very least, that no one was at the helm steering.
1: Where is everyone?
0: Perhaps they were dead drunk. Maybe they had deserted her. I thought that if I could somehow catch up to it, get aboard, I could return the vessel to her captain and perhaps turn the tide for my comrades ashore. With my heart fluttering like a bird and heavy surf crashing across me, I gradually guided my coracle among the waves and drew closer to the errant vessel. I could see the glistening of the brass tiller as it banged about. Still, no soul appeared above her decks. Finally, I had my chance. The breeze fell and the sails sagged. The current turned to Hispaniola so that it faced me. And without much warning, the current shifted again and she came towards me, bow first. I doubled my efforts and gained on her more than I had all day. I was not 100 feet from her bow when I heard a crack. The The wind was up again, and had caught the sails with a smacking force. And suddenly, the ship bore down upon me with more speed than I was ready for. I could see the waves boiling white under her forefoot. So immensely tall she looked to me from my low station in the coracle. I had scarce time to think, scarcer time to act and save myself. I was on the summit of one swell when the schooner came stooping over the next. The bowsprit loomed over my head. I sprang to my feet and leapt with all of my strength, stamping the coracle underwater. With one hand, I caught the jib boom, while my foot was lodged between the stay and the brace, and I clung there. I looked beneath me and saw the last glimpse of the coracle drift down into the depths beneath, and suddenly, I was left without any form of retreat. I had to finish what I started. I was on the lee side of the forecastle. The mainsail, still drawing wind, concealed me from a portion of the afterdeck. Not a soul was to be seen. The planks, which had clearly not been swabbed since the mutiny, bore the print of many feet. And an empty bottle, broken at the neck, tumbled to and fro, the only thing with any obvious life about it. Suddenly, the Hispaniola came right into the wind. The ship gave a sickening heave and shudder, and at the same moment, the main boom swung inward, revealing the rest of the ship. And sure enough, there were the two watchmen. Redcap, on his back, stiff as a plank, with his arms outstretched like a crucifix, his teeth showing through his open lips in an eerie grin of death. And not 2 feet away, there was Israel Hands, propped against the bulwarks, his chin on his chest, his hands laying open before him on the deck, his face white and pasty.
1: Come aboard, Mr. Hands.
2: Brandy!
0: There was no time to lose, and I made for the stairs and went down into the cabins to look for supplies. It was a scene of confusion below deck. All the lockfast places had been broken open in quest for the chart. The floor was thick with mud. The walls were covered in dirty handprints. Dozens of empty and broken bottles littered the floor and rolled around with each wave and sway of the ship. Since the mutiny, I concluded, it was certain that not a man among them could ever have been sober. I found a bottle with some brandy for Mr. Hand. And for myself, I ratted out some biscuits, some pickled fruits, a healthy handful of raisins, and a small piece of cheese, which I ate on sight. I brought the rest up and stowed them for myself. But the entire time I could feel his eyes on the back of my head. Only after I had myself a long, deep drink of water from the barrel did I even acknowledge Mr. Hands.
1: Here you go, Mr. Hands. Might be the last sip on the ship, so be sparing.
2: Aye, by thunder. I do be wanting some of that.
1: Does it hurt much?
2: If that doctor was aboard, I'd be right enough in a couple of turns. But I don't have no manner of luck. That's the problem with me, you see, lad. No manner of luck at all.
1: And what happened to that man in the red cap?
2: O'Brien? That swab is good and dead, he is. He weren't no sailor anyhow.
1: But handy with the blade, I see.
2: And where might you have come from, Hawkins?
1: Well, I've come aboard to take possession of this ship, Mr. Hands, and you'll please regard me as your captain until further notice.
2: Mm-hmm. Captains, say you, eh?
1: Indeed. And by the way, Mr. Hands, I can't have these colors flown anymore. And so if you don't mind, I'll be striking them down. rather fly no flag than that of a pirate.
0: I ran straight for the color lines, pulled down the cursed flag, and chucked it overboard.
1: And that's the end of Captain Silver's hold on this ship.
2: I reckon, Captain Hawkins, you want to get ashore now.
1: Perhaps. But perhaps I'll sail this ship home by myself, Mr. Hands.
2: Suppose we talk then, Captain Hawkins.
1: I suppose we do. You stop, Mr. Hands. I'm starved, and I'm gonna eat my dinner while you jabber on.
2: This man here, O'Brien were his name, this man and me got the canvas on her, meaning to sail her back ourselves once we realized the anchor'd been cut. Well, he's dead now, he is, as dead as bilge. And who's to sail this ship now? I don't see no one here.
1: Well, I know more than you think.
2: Mayhaps, but without I giving you a hint, you ain't that man as far as I can tell. Now look here. You gives me food and drink and an old scarf or a handkerchief to tie up me wound. You do that, and I'll tell you how to sail her. And that's about square all around, I take it.
1: Well, I'll tell you one thing. I ain't going back to Captain Flint's anchorage. I mean to get to the North Inlet and beach her there quietly.
2: To be sure, lad. To be sure. Why, I ain't such an infernal lubber after all. I can see plain as day I've lost. I've tried me fling, and it's you that has the better of me now. North Inlet, you say? I haven't a choice, not I. I'd help you sail up to execution dock if you ordered me to, by thunder.
1: All right, then. I'll find some more food when we hit our course. But until we're headed right, you'll lay just as you are.
2: I'll have us skipping along in 3 minutes if you'll run the lines, Captain.
1: All right. Tell me what to do, Mr. Hands.
0: Minutes later, I had the Hispaniola sailing easily before the wind along the coast of Treasure Island. I lashed the tiller and went below to my own chest, where I got a soft silk handkerchief of my mother's. With this and my aid, Mr. Hands bound up the great bleeding stab wound he had received in the thigh the night before. After he had eaten a little and had a swallow or two more of brandy, he began to pick up visibly, sat straighter up, spoke louder and clearer, and looked in every way another man.
2: Hawkins, you did wonders, my lad. I think you saved me, to be sure.
1: I was just doing what I thought the doctor would want.
2: And quite noble of you, too, Captain Hawkins.
1: When do you think we'll get around the point?
2: Before noonday, to be sure.
1: And then we'll be able to beach her by nightfall.
2: If the tide is kind, sir.
1: Excellent.
0: I was greatly elated with my new command, and pleased with the bright, sunshiny weather and these different prospects of the coast that passed by as we skimmed forward on the wind like a gull. I had by now plenty of water and good things to eat. My conscience, which had smitten me hard for desertion, was quieted by the great conquest I had made. I should have been entirely content, except for the lingering gaze of Israel Hands that followed me around deck, and that odd smile that appeared continually on his scarred face. It was a haggard old man's smile, having both pain and weakness in it. But behind his eyes, there was still that grain of derision, a shadow of treachery in his expression as he craftily watched and watched and watched me at my work.

0: I had come aboard the Hispaniola as cabin boy, and now sailed her freely around Treasure Island as captain. The wind was serving us well. Mr. Hands advised me to take the wider angle as we approached the North Inlet. I figured since the Hispaniola had no anchor, we ought to give ourselves as much leeway as possible to beach the ship safely. Mr. Hands taught me how to lay the ship to. And after a good many trials, I succeeded in laying her to the new course. I rewarded us by foraging down below for another piecemeal dinner.
1: Captain Hawkins?
2: Yes, Mr. Hands?
1: Here's my old shipmate O'Brien. Suppose you was to heave him overboard.
2: Excuse me?
1: As a rule, I ain't a particular man, and I don't shirk no blame for settling his hash, but I don't reckon him ornamental now. Do you, Hawkins?
2: You'll address me as Captain, Mr. Hands.
1: Oh, of course, Captain. Now, what says you, Captain Hawkins?
2: I ain't strong enough to lift that man alone. And honestly, I don't care to. Nah, I think he'll stay right where he is, Mr. Hands. A reminder for you, perhaps.
1: This here's an unlucky ship, this Hispaniola, Jim. There's a power of men been killed on this Hispaniola. A sight of poor sailors dead and gone since she first touched the sea. I never seen such dirty luck, Jim. There was this here O'Brien now. He's dead, ain't he?
2: Seems so.
1: Well, now, I'm no scholar, and you're a lad as can read a figure, and to put it straight, do you take as a dead man is good for dead, or do he come alive again?
2: You can kill the body, Mr. Hands, but not the spirit. You must know that already. O'Brien's in another world now. Maybe watching us.
1: Well, that's unfortunate. Appears as if killing him was a waste of time, then.
2: Made my capture this vessel twice as easy.
1: Aye. Well, spirits don't reckon for much from what I've seen. I'll chance it with the spirits, Jim.
2: Aye. So you will, Mr. Hands.
1: Now, mate, Captain Hawkins, I'll take it kind of you to step down into the cabin there and get me a... Well, get me a... Well, would you get me a... I can't put a name to it. Ah! A bottle of wine, Jim. Fetch me a bottle of wine. This here brand is too strong for my head.
2: You sure?
1: Oh, quite sure, Jim. Be quick about it, won't you, lad? Or take your time. I'm in no hurry. The ship's on course, and I'm well fed.
2: Wine, you say? Would you prefer red or white, Mr. Hands?
1: I reckon it's all the same to me, shipmate. So long as it's strong, and there's plenty of it, any color will do.
2: All right. I'll bring you a bottle of the Squire's Port. But I'll have to dig for it, so it might take me some time.
1: Oh, that'll be just fine, Captain. Just fine.
0: I didn't believe a word he said. I ran with the heaviest of footsteps down the stairs. Then slipped off the shoes, doubled back underneath the deck until I popped up out of the forecastle and spied all the confirmation of my suspicion that I needed. Mr. Hands was crawling towards O'Brien's body. I watched as he retrieved a bloody knife from the man's back, tested its point upon his finger, and then stowed it away in the bosom of his heavy sea jacket. He then returned again to the position I had left him in. Israel Hands was going to try and kill me. And he was able to move about much more freely than he was letting on. What his plan was after getting rid of me was unclear. But he would need me to help get the ship ashore safely. So, until then, I was sure my life would be spared. As I turned the business over in my mind, that of Mr. Hands and his hidden knife, I rummaged around in the lower cabins, putting my shoes back on, making sure that he heard me coming back up the stairs.
2: Here you are, Hands. Couldn't find the port. But here's a bottle of red wine.
1: Maybe luck doesn't have it in for old Hans after all, eh, Captain Hawkins? Here's luck to you. Cut me a chunk of that tobacco, won't you, mate?
2: Do it yourself.
1: I haven't a knife on me, Captain, and hardly have the strength to use it if I did. Ah, Jim. I reckon I've been done in, lad. Cut me a quid of that, and it'll likely be me last. I'm set for a journey to the Long Home, make no mistake of that.
2: Well, if I was you, and about to die, as you say you might, I'd be saying my prayers.
1: Why?
2: Why what?
1: You tell me why I should be saying me prayers.
2: Why? You were just asking me about the dead. You've broken your trust. You lived in sin and lies and blood. And there's a man you killed lying at your feet at this very moment. And you ask me why? For God's sake, Mr. Hands, that's why.
1: For 30 years, I've sailed the seas, seen good and bad, better and worse, fair weather and foul, provisions running out, knife fights and whatnot. Well, I'll tell you right now, lad. I've never seen good come out of goodness yet. Him that strikes first is my bet. Dead men don't bite, Jim. That's my view. And amen to that, and so be it.
2: Suit yourself, Mr. Hands.
1: Now you look here, Hawkins. The tide's made good enough by now. You just take my orders, Captain Hawkins, and we'll sail this ship, slap in, and be done with it.
2: Very well, Mr. Hands. What shall I do first?
0: The navigation was delicate. The entrance to the northern anchorage was not only narrow and shallow, but lay east to west, so that the schooner had to be carefully steered in a tight zigzag to reach the interior waters of this alternative harbor.
1: Fair work, Hawkins! Get ready to come about again!
2: I ain't sure we're gonna be able to make this one, Mr. Hands!
1: She'll make it! She'll make it, Jim! Schooners is more agile than any square-rigged ship! And faster than most. Why, she can head straight into the wind and still catch it. It's allowing to all the sails rig going lengthwise down her body. Easier to tack and jibe than anything with more than one mast across her hull.
2: The shore's coming up quick on the starboard.
1: Get ready to tack. Let her loose.
2: Aye.
1: And then hold her there. Don't tie it off. We're fixing to come about again in a few shakes.
2: I can't hold it much longer.
1: Get ready to come about again, Captain. Now, swing her back.
2: This would be a bit easier with a few more people.
1: Beautiful thing about the schooner, Jim. They need awful spare crew to float her through. Just a captain and a cook and a man for each mast. But you and me, Captain. Why, we could sail her all by ourselves, I reckon.
2: Schooner or not, any more wind and any more lower tide, we might run aground too.
1: As many have before us, Jim. Look there. There's what'll happen without old Israel Hands at your schooner's helm, eh?
0: Sure enough, as we rounded the last cape and coasted into the North Inlet, I saw that Mr. Hands was pointing at the wreck of a ship in the last stages of dilapidation. It had been a great vessel of three masts, but had lain so long exposed to the injuries of the weather that it hung about with webs of dripping seaweed, and on its deck, shore bushes had taken root and now flourished with thick flowers. Vines grew up into the rigging, which had once been fitted with squared sails, greening with moss and melting with mildew. It was a sad sight, and proved two points: that the anchorage was calm, and that the sleek rigging of our schooner and the careful guidance of Mr. Hands were the only reason we had not run aground in a more destructive way.
1: Now look here! Here's the perfect bit for to beach a ship in. Fine flat sand, never a cat's paw, trees all around it, flowers a-blooming like a garden on that old ship.
2: At once, beach? How are we gonna get her to sea again?
1: Why, it's easy. You take a line ashore there on the other side at low tide. Take a turn around one of them big palms, bring it back. Take a turn around the capstan and lie to for the tide. Come high water, all hands take the pole upon the line, and off she comes as sure as nature.
2: See, let the water do all the heavy lifting.
1: Aye. Now, Captain, you stand by. We're near the bit now, and she's too much way on her. Starboard a little.
2: Aye, aye.
1: Uh-huh. Keep it there, huh? Just so. Starboard!
2: How's that?
1: Larboard a little. Steady. Steady. Now, my hearty, look! Look!
0: I put the helm up hard, and the Hispaniola swung around rapidly and ran head-on toward the low wooded shore and the pristine sand before it. The excitement of these last maneuvers had somewhat interfered with the careful watch I had upon Mr. Hands, and as I was waiting for the ship to touch the shore, a sudden disquietude seized upon me and made me turn my head. Perhaps I had heard the creaking of a board or seen a shadow move out of the corner of my eye. Perhaps it was an instinct like a cat's. But sure enough, when I turned around, there was Israel Hands, already halfway towards me. His blood-stained dirk clutched tight in his right hand.
1: Come in!
0: He threw himself toward me. I leapt sideways towards the bow, leaving hold of the tiller, which sprang sharp toward the leeward and struck Mr. Hands square in the chest, stopping him dead for a moment. Before he could recover, I was out of the corner he was trying to trap me in, with the entire deck to dodge about. I drew one of my pistols from my deep jacket pocket, took cool aim as he limped towards me with murder in his eyes. I pulled the trigger. The hammer fell, but there was no report. The priming was useless with seawater. I stowed the pointless pistol and cursed myself for not taking care of my only weapons.
1: Oh, young captain. What are you gonna do now, lad?
0: I turned on my heels and bolted, taking cover behind the thick center mast. He pursued me, and after a bit of dodging this way and that, the Hispaniola struck something. Staggered, ground for an instant in the sand, and then, swift as a punch, tipped over to one side till the deck was canted at 45 degrees. We were both capsized in a second. Both of us rolled, almost together, into the scuppers. The red cap, with his arms akimbo, tumbled swiftly after us. In the mayhem, I was kicked in the head by his boot. But Hands was landed upon by O'Brien, and even though we were only a foot apart in the scuppers, now sloshed with water, I was able to leap up first and get away from the butcher and his bloody knife. I sprang up and climbed towards the mizzen shrouds. His knife struck not half a foot below me as I was climbing. And I did not take a breath till I was seated high on the cross trees above. I looked back down. Israel Hands, with his mouth open and his face upturned to mine, a perfect state of surprise and disappointment. I lost no time in re-priming my pistols. Mr. Hands saw me get to work, and after a moment of hesitation, he recovered the blade, gripping it between his teeth, and heaved himself into the rigging after me.
3: One more step, Mr. Hands! Now blow your brains out! Dead men don't bite, you know!
1: Jim, I reckon we're fouled, you and I, and we'll have to sign articles. I would have had you, except for that there lunch. It's like I said before, Jim. I don't have no luck, not I. I reckon I'll have to yield, which comes hard for a master mariner to a ship's yonker like you, Jim.
0: I was drinking in his words, smiling all the way. Conceited, quite proud of myself. But pride cometh before the fall, they say. In a breath, his hand shot back over his right shoulder, and something sang like an arrow through the air. I felt the blade, the sharp pang, and then there I was, pinned by the shoulder to the mast. Both my pistols went off, out of reflex more than my own volition, and fell from my hands. But they did not fall alone. Israel Hands lost grasp of the shrouds and fell head first into the water. He rose once more in the lather of foam and blood and then sank again for good beneath the glassy surface. He lay there, eyes open, teeth bared, on the clean, bright sand in the shadow of the vessel's hull. Sometimes, in the quivering of the water, he appeared to move a little, as if he were trying to rise, but he was dead enough. Being shot and drowned, food for the fish, in the very place where he had designed my slaughter. The hot blood was running over my back and chest underneath my clothes, and I began to feel sick, faint, terrified. The knife had pinned my shoulder to the mast and burned like a hot iron. I grabbed the hilt, sending a shudder of pain through my body. I couldn't get the blade free, but oddly enough, the shudder did the business. The knife, in fact, had come the nearest in the world to missing me altogether. It held me by a mere pinch of skin, which this shudder tore away. The blood ran faster down, to be sure, but at least I was free enough to pull the knife out. Unpinning my shirt and jacket from the mast, I looked around. The ship was mine. The red-capped body of O'Brien lay below me in a grotesque heap. I shimmied down from the shrouds, and without fear of the dead hindering me any longer, took the man by the waist and heaved him over the side. He went in with a sounding plunge. His red cap came off and floated on the surface until after the splash subsided. He and Israel Hands lay side by side, quavering with the movement of the water. Man and his murderer. I lowered all the sails I could and cut the mizzen when it would not budge on its own. The wind was picking up, but at least the ship would not sail away by itself. Grabbing a rope, I lowered myself into the water. It came up only about my chest, and the sand was firm and covered with ripple marks. I waded ashore in great spirits, leaving the Hispaniola beached on her side. Her mainsail floating on the surface of the water, waiting for my return. At least and at last, I was off the sea, and I hadn't returned empty-handed either. There lay the schooner, safe from the buccaneers. All I could think about was getting back to the stockade and boasting of my achievements. So what if I had disappeared? My truancy, I thought, would be excused immediately once they learned of the Hispaniola's capture. The dusk had set in as I made my way from the coast inland towards the blockhouse, across the thick jungles of Treasure Island. The night fell blacker, and it was all I could do to keep the bearings of my destination and my footing tripping among the bushes and rolling into sandy pits. Suddenly, a kind of brightness fell about me. A pale glimmer of moonbeams had alighted on the summit of the Spyglass Hill, and soon after, I saw something broad and silvery moving low down behind the trees, and knew the full moon had risen. With this new light to help me, I passed rapidly over what remained of my journey. Sometimes walking, sometimes running, I impatiently drew nearer the stockade, slacking my pace as I approached. From inside the stockade walls, I could see a warm glow through the trees, not the light of the moon, but the amber hue of a smoldering bonfire. The knoll was steeped in moonshine, and from my vantage, I couldn't see a soul stirring, nor hear a sound save the whistle of the breeze. The blockhouse was dark. There was no one around the dying fire. A chord of terror struck me. It had not been in our way to build fires. The captain was quite stern about conserving firewood, and it began to make me think something might have gone wrong while I was absent. Or perhaps the captain had taken a turn for the worse. I stole around the eastern end of the stockade, keeping in the shadows where I could, and eventually found a place that was dark enough to climb up and cross over the palisade. I hit the ground hard and stayed on my hands and knees and crawled towards the corner of the house. As I drew nearer, my heart was suddenly and greatly lightened. I heard the sweet sound of snoring come drifting out. A peaceful reassurance that all was well after all. I attempted to feel my way through the darkness of the room, but as soon as I stepped across the threshold, my foot struck something or someone.

Treasure Island, a telling for the new world. 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Senior manager studio capacity Carrie Perry. Head of production and finance planning Mike Peters. Head of engineering Steve Morris. Head of production John Knoll. General manager Josh Loudon. This series was edited by Matt Schwartz. Sound designed and mixed by Matt Schwartz and Thomas Uziel, MPSC. Our Foley artist was Reese Miller, with Foley editing by Thomas Uziel at Melody Gun Sound Studios in Hollywood. Mr. Terman's narration was recorded by Matt Schwartz and Eric Lutz at Fall on Your Sword in Los Angeles. On-location Walla recording was supervised by Chris Dusterdick. The original score was composed and performed by Taj Mahal, featuring Mads Tolling on violin and fiddle, with percussion by John Otis and Joey Torres. All music was produced, engineered, and mixed by Gabriel Shepard at 25th Street Recording in Oakland. This episode featured the voices of Glenn Terman, Nui Pompila, Philip Proctor, Aisha Keita, Kevin Williams, and Orson Osman. This production was recorded on location at Quigley on Whidbey Island, Washington. Major funding for this program has been provided by the Lewis Foundation, the Leo Gilbert Wetherill Foundation, the Ravitz Charitable Fund, the Paul Allen Arts Fund, Richard Russell, the Barbara Nicholson McFadden Fund, and Glenn and Susan Beebe. Additional contributors include Mary Fallon, Diane Kaufman, and Lucian Newell. Executive producers for the series are Glenn and Susan Beebe, Penelope Bell Hatton, Marika Partridge-Ravitz, Richard Russell, Glenn Terman, Leo G. Wetherill Jr. The executive producer for Otherworld Children's Media is Judith Walcott. 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
4: 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In today's talk, we'll take a look at our immune system and vaccines. Our bodies are amazing and work really hard to keep us alive. For one thing, our bodies are always on the lookout for invaders and threats to our health, whether from the food we eat, hazards in our environment, or germs. We have organs that protect us, like skin, lungs, our gut, even saliva. But when we think of our body's greatest protector, most of us think of the immune system. The immune system consists of several organs and components in our blood. Some blood cells actually digest intruders. Other cells are triggered to make weapons. The intruder is called an antigen. An antigen can be a virus, bacteria, chemicals, or other outside substances that get past the first line of defense, like our skin or gut, and gets inside the body. The immune system constantly filters blood and body fluids through lymph nodes. When an antigen appears in a lymph node, the system kicks in, and by using antigen features, it makes new cells that find other antigens in order to disable or destroy them. Those cells are antibodies. This process is ongoing. While this happens, you may have symptoms like a tender or swollen lymph node or a fever. These are signs that your immune system is working. As the new antibodies defeat the antigens, you'll start to feel better. And now you have antibodies ready to fight future infections by that antigen. Clever. Also clever is how scientists have discovered ways to follow the pathways of the immune system to make antibodies without making us sick. Vaccines. A little history. The first vaccine was created by Dr. Edward Jenner 200 years ago against smallpox. The smallpox virus had caused devastating epidemics over thousands of years. By injecting a patient with a similar virus, cowpox, he demonstrated the patient was now immune to smallpox. This story ends with the successful eradication of smallpox through global vaccination. Vaccines have come a long way. Some still use live virus, but are safer now because the virus is inactivated, producing antibodies without illness. Some vaccines are synthesized. Some target reducing dangerous symptoms and not the infection itself. Others use the viral genetic code to instruct the lymph nodes to make antibodies rather than injecting parts of the antigen at all. Because of the differences, some vaccines need boosters to get a full antibody response. Other illnesses mutate so rapidly, an annual shot is needed. The good news is that vaccines remain one of the safest ways we have to prevent disease. In the U.S., the FDA and CDC team to monitor vaccine production and safety. The World Health Organization notes upwards of 5 million lives are saved annually because of vaccines to more than 20 life-threatening diseases. Whatever your source of antibodies, their effectiveness can wane with time. So what else can you do to keep your immune system healthy? Nutrition plays a key role. A healthy diet with the micronutrients found in colorful vegetables and fruits grown in healthy soil is the best boost for your immune system. Other tips? Get enough sleep. Exercise regularly. 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
10: Voices of Ventura County is a remarkable collection of oral histories that commemorates the rich tapestry of Ventura County's history over the past 150 years. Curated from the extensive archives of the Museum of Ventura County's Research Library, these oral histories bring to life the diverse stories and experiences of the county's inhabitants.

0: Through their voices, we gain a deeper understanding of Ventura County's cultural, social, and economic development. Voices of Ventura County stands as a testament to the enduring spirit of the county and the resilience of its people. It is a celebration of community, culture, and the power of storytelling to bridge the gap between past and present. Join us on a journey through time with the incredible Mrs. Harold Parker, formerly Paquita Burkett. Her captivating oral history interview unveils childhood memories and a cherished family legacy. In Ventura County, an extraordinary tale unfolds. Painting vivid portraits of her parents and grandparents, Mrs. Parker's words remind us of the power of kinship and unbreakable bonds. She shares stories of the famous Camarillo white horses and family parades, weaving a rich tapestry of traditions that will leave you amazed.
1: Mrs. Parker is the former Paquita Burkett of Ventura. Her father, Harold Burkett, was a Ventura architect, and her mother was Isabella Camarillo, daughter of Don Adolfo Camarillo. Mrs. Parker, your grandfather was a well-known man. I am here to hear about your childhood memories of growing up in the county and your experiences with your different relatives. Where were you born?
2: I was born in Oxnard at St. John's Hospital.
1: And you grew up in?
2: Ventura.
1: And your father, Harold Burkett, was an architect?
2: Yes, and his office was in Ventura. Mm-hmm. And that's why our home was in Ventura.
1: Okay, and your parents, how did they meet?
2: And they met through mutual school friends. A gentleman was at the University of California with my father, and his wife had gone to school with my mother.
1: I see. Now, I did pronounce Burkett correctly.
2: Correct.
1: Fine. Now, your mother, Isabella, was she the third daughter, or?
2: She was the third surviving daughter. Mm-hmm. There were, she would have been the fifth daughter. Mm-hmm. However, two of the children died in infancy in her family, her siblings.
1: I see that. I guess that used to happen often in those days.
2: Yes, I didn't have the technology that we have today.
1: No. Your grandmother, I seem to have read so much about your grandfather, but very little about your grandmother.
2: Her name was Menchaca,
1: mm-hmm.
2: and they were a Spanish family in Ventura. They came from Bilbao in Spain. She had three sisters,
1: mm-hmm.
2: and one of her sisters actually raised my mother.
1: Oh, I see. So, how old was your, when did your grandmother die then?
2: She died in 1936. But my mother, the reason that my mother was raised by an aunt is that my mother was born in January, and her brother, who was the only son, was born in the following December, which made them 11 months apart.
1: Oh, my. All right. Now, you really raised your mother?
2: My mother's aunt, yes. She was Trunkelina Jones. And
1: now, how old was your mother when her mother died?
2: Oh, dear. She was, well, I was 6 years old, so.
1: Oh, I see. So you
2: I mean,
1: do.
2: She was an adult. My mother was an adult.
1: Your mother was an adult.
2: Yeah.
1: Then do you have any memories of your grandmother at all?
2: Oh, yes, I remember her. She was a very elegant lady. Don't think I was too much aware of personalities at that point in time.
1: Oh.
2: When you're a very young child, you either like somebody or you don't. I was always very impressed with her.
1: Mm-hmm.
2: She was a very beautiful woman.
1: I understand she was blonde and blue-eyed, was she? Or?
2: Well, actually, she had white hair.
1: Oh,
2: That I can remember, and according to my mother, she was very prematurely white.
1: I see.
2: Yes, she did have blue eyes. Some of my aunts had blue eyes, and my one uncle on my mother's side had blue eyes. So there are

0: guys in the family.
1: Well, now, what do you remember about your grandmother?
0: Not very much, really. I don't remember really too much about her.
1: Because you were so young.
0: I was so young.
1: Did your mother ever talk about her after, as you were growing older?
0: Oh, yes. Yes, she did. She was a very excellent cook, and she was a marvelous hostess, and a very gracious lady.
1: Mm-hmm.
0: Of the manner born, as they say.
1: Yes, I read that the Menchaca girls were beautiful girls.
0: Yes, they were the belles of the ball.
1: Mm-hmm. Good.
0: Yeah, I am actually named after one of them. My proper name is Francisca.
1: Mm-hmm.
0: And Paquita is a nickname for Francisca in Spanish.
1: Now, what do you remember about your mother's sisters?
0: Oh, I remember them very well, because
1: mm-hmm.
0: They all outlived my mother. I remember them very well. And of course, we always had a lot of family gatherings and lots of cousins.
1: Mm-hmm.
0: We had gatherings at the ranch, my grandfather's ranch.
1: Mm-hmm.
0: And everybody was there for Easter and Christmas. Thanksgiving, we always, everybody went to their other side, like we were the perfect family on Thanksgiving, and everybody else went to their other side of the family for Thanksgiving. But
1: mm-hmm.
0: Christmas, Easter, my grandfather's birthday, and when my grandmother was alive, her birthday, we were all, everybody, the whole family was there.
1: Oh. Mm-hmm. What did you do on her birthday, for example?
0: Oh, a big dinner party.
1: Mm-hmm.
0: And the same with my grandfather's birthday. It was always a big dinner party.
1: Must have been a huge crowd.
0: Yes, it was. It was a big crowd. It was a big dining room and a long table. But sometimes the younger grandchildren would be put in the alcove at a smaller table. I was one of the I was the next to the youngest grandchild, so I was usually at the alcove table.
1: Then now at Christmas, what did you celebrate Christmas, like in Christmas Eve or Christmas Day?
0: Christmas Day.
1: Mm-hmm.
0: We had the Christmas afternoon dinner.
1: Mm-hmm.
0: And then the tree, and everybody gave everybody else a Christmas gift.
1: So oh, right.
0: Always lots of Christmas shopping.
1: Oh, yeah. But now did someone play Santa Claus, or how did you
0: do
1: that?
0: Yes, sometimes we had the Santa Claus when we were all younger, and Santa Claus would arrive on a white horse.
1: Oh.
0: Of course. I will give you a little story I wrote this Christmas about our Christmases. My nephew, Bert Lamb, who now resides in my grandfather's home with his family, has four children, and one of his daughters was asked at school, asked her grandparents to write her a letter telling about their memories of Christmases when they were young.
1: Mm-hmm.
0: So since my sister passed away a couple of years ago, she asked me to write my memories of my Christmases as a child, which I did, and sent her. So I do have that written down. If you'd like, I'll give you a copy.
1: Oh, that would be wonderful.
0: Before you leave. And it was kind of a fun thing to do. Brought back a lot of, when you sit down and think about things, your memory comes back.
1: Mm-hmm. Mm-hmm. Well, now, what about on Easter, then? You celebrated that?
0: Yes, we always had a big barbecue at Easter.
1: Oh.
0: So that was out. We had usually ate outside.
1: Uh-huh.
0: Nice weather, and that was an outdoor party.
1: Uh-huh.
0: And everybody was together again.
1: Uh-huh.
0: So we look forward to those gatherings.
1: Oh, yeah. Now, is there anything else about the barbecues that you could tell me? The barbecue?
0: Oh, it was usually a spring lamb.
1: Oh, a spring lamb.
0: Spring lamb.
1: Oh, uh-huh.
0: Of course, raised on the ranch.
1: Oh, of course. What about, I've never even been past the house out there, although I've lived here most of my life, but it's on Santa Rosa Road?
0: No, it's on
1: Adolfo?
0: Well, now it's called Mission Oaks.
1: Mission Oaks, I see.
0: Yes, but it's right by the highway, the freeway goes
1: mm-hmm.
0: by there, where the eucalyptus trees live. And that not looking for it now. You don't really see it. Usually everybody has their eyes on the road these days.
1: Mm-hmm. Now, did you say that your nephew lived in that house?
0: He is living there now, yes.
1: Oh.
0: Yes.
1: Now, the pictures, it was a huge home.
0: It is a big home.
1: Oh, can you tell me something about the inside of the home and what impressed you?
0: I don't think I was impressed with it. I don't think you're impressed with things you grow up with. You take things for granted when they're there all the time and you don't know any better.
1: I understand. Uh-huh.
0: But so, it is a big home, and it's the Victorian style, the fancy little trims here and there that people don't do anymore.
1: Yeah.
0: A novel home.
1: Mm-hmm. Yeah. Now, did your mother and her sisters, were they very close? Now, I don't know how close you were to your sister, but...
0: Well, I was very close to my sister. We were only 13 months apart. And everything I say, and I probably won't say it today, we did this and we did that, meaning because the two of us were always together and did everything together. My my mother was very close to her sisters.
1: Mm-hmm.
0: They were always very good friends.
1: Mm-hmm.
0: And often, we had a cabin on the ranch, on my grandfather's ranch, where we would spend weekends and summer vacations. Usually after church on Sunday, everybody just stopped by my grandfather's house and visited.
1: Mm-hmm.
0: And of course, my sister and myself were always anxious to get through with the visiting so we could go ride our horses.
1: Now, you rode out there then, or did you go home to rest?
0: We rode on the ranch, although my grandfather fixed a barn that was near our cabin, or that we could take horses over in the summer when we were going to be there for a length of time and keep them there so we didn't have to wait for somebody to take us over to the barn to ride.
1: Uh-huh.
0: That was always fun.
1: Uh-huh. Well, those white horses have been so famous. I think everybody in California, or probably the whole United States, knows about those Camarillo horses that have been ridden in the Rose Parade. Now, did your mother ride horses much?
0: Yes, my mother rode in all the parades, and then my sister and I rode in all the parades. I think originally my father rode too, and then my grandfather decided that in our generation there were practically nothing but girls. So then there were just the girls rode, and the men didn't ride anymore in the parade. But yes, my father rode and my mother rode, and we would ride as a family together on the ranch.
1: Mm-hmm.
0: For pleasure.
1: How fun.
0: So that was always fun, and we enjoyed that one. When the mom and daddy could find time to ride with us. Of course, we started riding ponies.
1: Mm-hmm.
0: My grandfather always had a big corral full of Shetland ponies.
1: Oh.
0: And he would loan Shetland ponies to different people. When the child grew up, he'd bring the pony home and loan it to somebody else.
1: Sounds like a very generous man.
0: He was a very generous man. He was always helping somebody.
1: Yeah. Did you feel close to him?
0: Very close to him. We were very close to him. As a matter of fact, a lot of times when weekends would come along and my parents couldn't take us to the ranch, he would stop and pick us up and take us out, and we'd spend the weekend with him, just my sister and I.
1: Oh, how fun. That must have been a lot of fun.
0: That was, yes.
1: That's important, one-on-one.
0: It was nice. It was very nice to have that relationship so close with him.
1: Mm-hmm. That's wonderful. What about your aunts? Now, you probably felt close to your aunts as long as your mother, when your mother was so close.
0: Yes, and of course, probably closer to Carmen, who was the youngest and was not married until quite late in life and lived at home with my grandfather. Mm-hmm. And Carmen was the one who was probably closest and most interested in the horses, and she would ride with us and do a lot of things with us. And some of the weekends when we'd stay with my grandfather, she'd take us to the movies, because we'd have to go to Moore Park because there was no theater in Camarillo, but she'd take us to the movies and do lots of different things with us.
1: Oh, that sounds great. Now, did she stay and act as a post assistant for her father?
0: Yes,
1: normally?
0: She did. Yes, mm-hmm. she was his hostess after my grandmother passed away. She was my grandfather's hostess.
1: Mm-hmm.
0: And tended to all the lady things in the house.
1: Mm-hmm. Had charge of the household.
0: Yes.
1: I see. Well, then after she married, what did she?
0: She did not marry until after my grandfather passed away.
1: Oh, I see.
0: And mm-hmm. she was home with him.
1: Mm-hmm. Well, then, did she and her husband live on the ranch then?
0: They lived in Las Posas. And then after her husband passed away, she built a small home next to the old home at the ranch.
1: I see. Mm-hmm. What about your cousins? Were you close to them?
0: Oh yes, we still are.
1: Mm-hmm.
0: We don't have the family gatherings. After my grandfather passed away, Carmen was always very good to all of her nieces and nephews, and so we would have a birthday party for her.
1: Oh.
0: And it was always at the ranch. And sometimes it was just family, and sometimes we'd have her friends.
1: Mm-hmm.
0: And so that was that became our annual family gathering. And then since she passed away, we haven't really had per se family gathering. But you see, we're all grandparents ourselves now, and we're involved with our own family. So we just don't all get together like that anymore.
1: Yeah.
0: We see each other on a more on a one-to-one basis, but not the big groups that we used to have.
1: Oh. I imagine you, in a way, you miss that too. But you can't do
0: it. Well, you do miss it, and yet you don't miss it, because, you know, as I said, we're each one of us is involved with our own family.
1: Mm-hmm.
0: I have four children and three grandchildren, and sometimes it's hard to make the rounds.
1: It's your own family.
0: With my own family.
1: But they're probably all good friends.
0: Oh, yes. Everybody is a good friend. And we're still involved in some joint holdings that Carmen left all of her. She had no children,
1: mm-hmm.
0: so she left everything to her nieces and nephews. So we're involved business-wise together,
1: mm-hmm.
0: and everybody's still good friends.
1: Oh, that's wonderful. That is. You're lucky to have those memories.
0: Yes.
1: Now, do you remember your Uncle Pancho at all?
0: Yes, Pancho, I remember very well. He was always a fun person to be with. And I remember one time that he took me to the Ventura Fair, and anything I wanted to do, you know, that was fine. But yes, he was always a fun man, so enjoyed being with him.
1: Now, he died at a fairly early age.
0: Yes, he was in his 50s when he passed away.
1: Mm-hmm.
0: He was the only son. He was the one who was just 11 months younger than my mother.
1: Oh.
0: And he was the only boy of the family, so.
1: I see.
0: Mm-hmm.
1: Well, let's see. Your great uncle, Juan Camarillo. Now, do you remember anything about him?
0: I remember a little bit about him, but I don't remember too much. But he died, my grandmother died in July, and he died in August of the same year.
1: That was 1936.
0: 36, uh-huh. So I don't remember too much. I remember we used to ride our ponies over to his house, and he, was always very gracious to us and would give us goodies and in the afternoons, and he always had something for us, and we'd visit him. But I don't remember much else. I remember how much fun it was to go visit him, and we'd tie up our ponies and go in his house and have, I suppose you'd call it a tea time with him, and he would always be happy to see us. He traveled a lot. He was in Europe a lot. He was in South America a lot.
1: Well, he owned a ranch in South America, didn't he?
0: Yes, he did. And I don't know exactly where it was.
1: Oh.
0: It was around, it was in Argentina, but I don't know exactly where.
1: Mm-hmm.
0: And the other thing I remember about him was his home on the ranch burned, and I remember that very distinctly. But things like that are very impressive when somebody's home is totally destroyed by fire. Mm-hmm. That I remember very clearly.
1: Mm-hmm. Now, how close was his house to where your grandfather lived?
0: Oh, must have been less than a mile.
1: Mm-hmm, must have been.
0: It would be due north of my grandfather's house.
1: I see.
0: Mm-hmm. And very close.
1: Uh huh. Mm-hmm. Well, it'd be on the same property.
0: Oh yeah. Well, of course, when you talk about 10,000 acres, there's a lot of room. So that was, but I think probably one of the things that shaped my character more than anything is that I've never really been restricted. You had 10,000 acres to ride on. You could get up in the morning, my mother would pack us a lunch, and we'd get on our ponies or horses, whatever we were riding that day, and everything was fine, but the only instructions were, don't leave the ranch.
1: Hard to do.
0: So you felt all this freedom, and it was all open spaces, and you did feel free.
1: Oh yeah, just imagine.
0: Be home by dark and don't leave the ranch, and that was it.
1: Well, who would go with you, and what kind of what directions would you go in?
0: Well, we'd go any direction we felt like going, and sometimes my sister and I would go by ourselves, sometimes the person who worked on the ranch and took care of the horses would go with us, sometimes Carmen would go with us, sometimes my mother would go with us, or my mother and father on a weekend, but sometimes in the summertime, most of the time it was just the two of us, and we just ride all over.
1: Oh, how wonderful. What a wonderful memory. A beautiful country.
0: Yes, it was beautiful country. It is still.
1: It is.
0: But not like it used to be.
1: No.
0: It's covered with houses now.
1: Yeah. Now, that was just you and your sister. Did any of your cousins ever ride with you too, then, too?
0: Sometimes. But we were seems as if we were the horsey ones, the two of us. But they rode some, and sometimes with us.
1: Girls usually love horses.
0: Yes, the girls are the horsey ones.
1: Oh, yeah. Uh-huh. Now, Now, did your mother see very much of her uncle Juan Camarillo?
0: Oh, I imagine she did when she was younger.
1: Mm-hmm.
0: She did.
1: Let's see. Now, your mother grew up on the ranch and went to school in...
0: She went to school in Oxnard, to the Catholic school in Oxnard.
1: Mm-hmm.
0: And then for high school, and I guess they called it finishing school in those days, when young ladies didn't go to college. So she went to Notre Dame, which was in San Jose at that time. Now it's in Belmont.
1: Now, did she ever tell you any of her memories of growing up on the ranch? Because life would have been different then.
0: Oh, yes. Yes, she did. I guess just some of the things like, oh, they used to go to Wheeler's for vacation. And
1: Wheeler's Gorge?
0: Yes.
1: Oh.
0: The old Wheelers, and how they would all have their, my grandmother would have her carriage, and my grandfather would have a wagon with all the food and one thing and another, and she'd drive her pony cart. And they'd all drive their carriages and go to Wheeler's for a vacation.
1: Oh. Now, they could swim there, couldn't they?
0: Yes, and the sulfur baths and all the, and mm-hmm. the swimming, and that's where, because that's where she said she learned to swim.
1: At Wheeler's.
0: At Wheeler's.
1: Oh, isn't that interesting?
0: Yeah, yeah. Uh-huh. So it's been there a long time.
1: Yes, it has. What other vacations did they take?
0: I don't know what other vacations they took. I know she went to Europe with her family right after World War One, and I can remember Mom saying that she did not enjoy Europe as much as she might have because there was still so much devastation from the war.
1: Oh, it was close after that.
0: Very close.
1: And then her mother and father and everybody went, or just part of the family?
0: No, she went with her mother and father. And I don't know where the rest of them were. Well, I guess the two older ones were probably married. Maybe they were married by then. I don't remember the year. Well, I should remember the year because it was right after the war. And Carmen was still in school, I guess. That's why she didn't go.
1: Mm-hmm.
0: So I don't know why Mama was the one that went. I don't remember her talking about any other vacation particularly.
1: I know my mother grew up in a big family and talked a lot about the fun things they did. And so I was kind of wondering if she did tell you about any of their escapades.
0: She told me one time that she and Pancho had gone up to what they called the dairy. There was a dairy on the ranch, which is up Santa Rosa Road. And there's a family up there that they'd go up and play with the children. And they were in the pony cart, and they were supposed to be home by dark, and it apparently got dark on them coming home. And they, both of them, swore up and down that they were being chased by a ghost, and they both saw the ghost. So, I guess the pony was running pretty fast.
1: Were your grandparents strict parents with their children, or?
0: Yes, they were. They were strict parents. They was always saying, you know, they could do this, they could do that. And they were, and we were brought up in the old school.
1: And I suppose they entertained a lot.
0: Yes, they did entertain a lot. And Mom said that, you know, in the early days, that people came, they didn't just come for dinner, they came and they stayed a few days.
1: Mm-hmm.
0: So there was more of a hotel situation, I guess.
1: Like the ranchos.
0: Like the old ranchos, yeah.
1: Yeah. Apparently, at one time, you could go from San Diego to San Francisco and stay at Pueblo Home.
0: Yes.
1: Let's see. Now then, you grew up in Ventura, and can you tell me much about where you went to school and your memories of Ventura? It changed a lot.
0: I started school at the Lincoln School. At that time, it was a lovely brick building, but then they tore it down because of the earthquake problems and the laws that were put in. I started school there because we lived at that time on Polar Street. Excuse me. And then we moved to Lincoln Drive and transferred to Washington School. And then for high school, we went to St. Catharines.
1: Mm-hmm. You and your sister.
0: Yes, Susanna and I went to St. Catharines for high school.
1: Mm-hmm. Now, when you were growing up, you apparently you went to church out in Camarillo then.
0: When we were in Camarillo on the weekends, we went to St. Mary Magdalene's, which mm-hmm. was the church built by Tio Juan.
1: Mm-hmm.
0: And then, and my grandfather, in memory of their parents. But when we were in Ventura, because we went to Church of the Mission. So both churches are very, have a lot of memories.
1: Oh, yeah.
0: Because, when we were in Camarillo, we could get home from church fast and get on our horses. Sometimes we'd go to church in our riding pants, and so then we'd have to go up. We'd sneak up into the choir loft, so nope, because we didn't go to church in pants in those days.
1: Well, you girls were tomboys, weren't you?
0: Yes, we were.
1: Mm-hmm. Love the outdoors.
0: Love the outdoors and still do.
1: Mm-hmm. Yeah. Well, what about the mission, Kavia? What memories do you have of going to church there?
0: Mama belonged to the Altar Society, so I think some of my fondest memories were decorating the church for Christmas and decorating the church for Easter.
1: Oh, what did that entail?
0: Well, at Christmas time, the ladies would go around to different people's homes who belonged to the church mm-hmm. and get poinsettias from their gardens.
1: Oh.
0: And the altar was just covered with red poinsettias. It was really beautiful. But now I think they just use the potted ones that they get from the nurseries. But in those days, they actually cut some people's gardens and decorated the altar. Mom always, having gone to a Catholic high school college situation, she did beautiful handwork, and she made many of the altar cloths that they used. So, she was always fussing with that, with
1: mm-hmm.
0: keeping all those laundered and taken care of. And then at Easter time, they would use the Easter lilies on the altar. And also, again, cut calla lilies from various people's gardens and use those flowers. Wasn't as commercial as it is now.
1: Mm. Really pretty, and especially with that mission the way it is. It's so kind of a informal type,
0: yes,
1: in a way.
0: It is. Yeah.
1: Beautiful.
0: It's a very warm church. I think it's one of the warmer of the missions. Some of the missions are a little stark, but I think Ventura is a very warm mission.
1: Mm-hmm. Was anyone in your family married in the mission? Or in the other church?
0: My grandparents, of course, were married in the mission.
1: Oh.
0: But the rest of them were all married in the Camarillo church in St. Mary Magdalene.
1: Mm-hmm.
0: One of the reasons that they were married in St. Mary Magdalene, other than Rose, who was the first one married, her husband was a Catholic. Avi and George Fitzgerald were married in St. Mary Magdalene, and as my mother and father were, because my father was not a Catholic, and at that time, you could not marry inside the church if you were not both Catholics. But the church was a private church, so they could be married in the church as a mixed religion.
1: And so they were.
0: So they were.
1: Mm-hmm.
0: Yeah. Yes, that's why at that time so many people were married in their homes, because they couldn't be married inside of the church. Mm-hmm. They were married by a priest, but they were married in their home.
1: Mm-hmm. Where were you married?
0: We were married in St. Mary Magdalene.
1: Oh.
0: Also. Yeah.
1: So that church must be very important to you.
0: Yes, it is. But I was baptized there, too.
1: Oh. Were all the children baptized there then?
0: I imagine everybody was. I'm sure they were. Mm-hmm. Because the others all lived in Cameron. We were the only ones who lived in Ventura.
1: Mm-hmm. Mm-hmm. And then you have Catholic confirmation, don't you?
0: Yes, I was confirmed and the mission, because of going to school in Ventura and having our religious training in Ventura. We were confirmed in Ventura.
1: Mm-hmm.
0: And my high school graduation was in the mission of Ventura. We wore white caps and gowns, and Mrs. Hoffman gave each one of the girls every year for at graduation time, Mrs. Hoffman gave each one a bouquet of red roses to carry.
1: Oh, how lovely.
0: It was a very pretty graduation.
1: Oh, my. And did you wear white dresses or what? Or just any color?
0: I suppose. I don't really remember what I wore under the cap and gown. So.
1: Oh, yes, the cap and gown. White cap and gown, of course.
0: Gown, yeah.
1: And the
0: so
1: red roses would be beautiful.
0: Yes, beautiful. Yeah, that was lovely.
1: That would be prohibitive today, wouldn't it, with the cost of red roses?
0: Yes, it would. But then everything's relative, so I'm sure that they were expensive comparatively, so in those days. But St. Catherine's was her pet. You know, she started the school and contributed to the school all of her life.
1: Now, this was Mrs.
0: Edith Hoffman.
1: Mm-hmm. Now, who, what was her, she was the, who is she exactly?
0: Edith Hoffman.
1: I know the name
0: or
1: is familiar.
0: Or Vanilla Hoffman Gallery.
1: Oh, yes.
0: That was the museum was her dream. We didn't live to see it to fruition, but of course her daughter, Kay Haley, certainly carried out her wishes.
1: Oh, yes. Very much so. I just wasn't sure it was the same one.
0: Yes, the same one.
1: But there aren't that many Hoffmans in a small area.
0: No.
1: Well, let me see. Any other tales that your mother would have told you besides your little escapade with her brother?
0: With her brother. I know she was, I remember her saying that the first time that she and her sisters came out in riding pants instead of riding skirts. I guess my grandfather had quite a fit over that. So that was part of modernization.
1: Uh-huh. When they, I just kind of wondered, when they started dating, were they chaperoned?
0: Yes, they were always chaperoned. Yes.
1: That was a very Spanish custom, I know.
0: Very much so, very much so.
1: Mm-hmm.
0: Although I'm sure by the time my mother and father met that probably that she didn't have to have a chaperone, because I think my mother was in her 30s when they married.
1: Mm-hmm.
0: So by that time maybe they didn't have to have a chaperone.
1: What did she do in her young ladyhood before she was married?
0: Nothing.
1: Stayed home and helped?
0: And one of the stories that they always used to tease me about, Somebody asked me, well, what are you going to be when you grow up? And I said, nothing. I'm going to be like my Aunt Carmen.
1: What did she say to that?
0: Oh, she laughed. Everybody laughed. But I thought that was a pretty nice life she led on the ranch. And she had a lot of responsibilities that I wasn't aware of. I thought all she did was play the horses.
1: I'm sure she did. What was her personality like?
0: Carmen was full of fun, and she could be serious, and she was hardworking too. As I said, when you're young, you don't know that people have responsibilities, which she took very seriously.
1: Mm-hmm.
0: But she was always, always fun to be with, and I don't know how to exactly describe her, but she was a very friendly person, a very generous person, a very outgoing person, mm-hmm. a very kind person.
1: How would you describe your mother?
0: Oh, I thought Mama was great. She had a wonderful sense of humor. She was a hard worker. She was generous. She was kind, and she had a lot of faith, because all of them did, she and all of her sisters were,
1: mm-hmm.
0: had lots of faith, and that's the way they were raised,
1: mm-hmm.
0: and self-disciplined, but Mama was a good friend as well, as a good mother. She was a wonderful mother.
1: That's wonderful. And so Carmen is the only one that didn't have children.
0: She's the only one that didn't have children.
1: I see. And your other two aunts, Ava and Rosa, were older, weren't they?
0: Yes. Rosa had four children. Avi had four children.
1: Mm-hmm.
0: And Mama had the two of us.
1: Mm-hmm. And the other two aunts, were they a lot like, were the sisters all alive, or were they quite individual?
0: No, they were quite individual.
1: Mm-hmm.
0: Very individual. Carmen and Mama looked a lot alike. They, as a matter of fact, a lot of people would get them mixed up. And Carmen used to tease my father about it because she'd go in a store and they'd call her Mrs. Burkett. And she said, you know, Harold, I could charge anything I want to you.
1: Oh, what did your father say to that?
0: He laughed. He always laughed.
1: Well, now tell me a little bit about your father. You were going to...
0: My father's family, the original Burkitts, settled in Pennsylvania in Lancaster County, which is now called Blair County. And then his father's family who moved to Nebraska. Oh, my father was born in Pierce, Nebraska, and moved to Paso Robles at the age of two.
1: Mm-hmm.
0: His mother's name was Escher, good German name,
1: mm-hmm.
0: and her family were from Iowa, settled in Iowa. So my father grew up, part of his life, he grew up in Paso Robles, and then they moved to Watsonville. And he was graduated from Watsonville High School. But before he graduated from high school, his father passed away. And my father decided to go to the University of California in Berkeley. So in order for that to become possible, his mother sold the home in Watsonville, bought a home in Berkeley so he could live at home and go to the university. And that was where he was graduated from the School of Architecture. And he always said his first trip to Ventura was during his college years when he was a member for the Cal Glee Club, and they gave a concert in Ventura.
1: Oh.
0: And that was his first trip to Ventura, and not knowing that he would spend...
1: Let's see, you said he went, his first trip to Ventura was at Glee?
0: University of California Glee Club.
1: Glee Club, oh,
0: yeah.
1: Uh-huh.
0: He was a singer.
1: Mm-hmm.
0: And they used to give tours, and then at that time when he was in college, then he was graduated from the School of Architecture.
1: And after he graduated, then what did where did he go? Did he move back to Ventura? Or?
0: No. He worked in San Francisco. Actually, he worked for a Bethlehem Steel. He wanted to join the armed services during World War I, but Bethlehem Steel wouldn't let him go because it was a strategic defense job at the time. Then he, after he left San Francisco, he worked in Long Beach, and he was working in Long Beach at the time that he and my mother were married. And then he decided to move to Ventura and open his office in Ventura.
1: I see. Well, so they met, and their courtship was a long-distance courtship then, apparently.
0: Yeah.
1: From Long Beach to Camarillo.
0: Yes, it was.
1: Mm-hmm. Did they go together quite a few years, or did
2: she move down to Long Beach
0: with him? Yeah, and they lived in Long Beach for 2 or 3 years,
1: mm-hmm.
0: and then he decided that Ventura was a growing community, and he'd open his office in Ventura,
1: mm-hmm.
0: which he did, and he did a lot of public buildings and schools, and some private homes, but primarily public buildings and schools.
1: And now, of course, your father's deceased. How long has he been gone?
0: He has been about 20 years.
1: Oh. And your mother?
0: My mother has been gone for 28 years.
1: Oh. So she preceded him.
0: She preceded him, yes.
1: Mm-hmm. Well, now, what can you tell me about your father outside of he worked for as an architect, and then he was older too when they married.
0: He was a few years older than my mother.
1: Mm-hmm.
0: So he was bachelor for a long time.
1: But apparently, they adapted quite well.
0: Oh yeah, they did. They had a good life together, and. We had a good family life. So.
1: Well, it sounds like they both enjoyed horses.
0: Yes, they did. They did.
1: Mm-hmm.
0: My father went on the Rancheros, Visitadores ride in San Inez. He and my grandfather went together every year.
1: Mm-hmm.
0: And
1: is that group still in existence?
0: That group is still in existence, yeah.
1: Mm-hmm.
0: It originated in 1930, and it's still going.
1: Mm-hmm. I hadn't heard much about the last few years.
0: Oh, they're still going.
1: Mm-hmm. Well, let me see. Can you tell me about any impressive changes in Ventura that you can think of? That
0: it's just gotten bigger and bigger.
1: Mm-hmm.
0: I think it's... I liked it better as a small town, but I think we all feel that way.
1: Mm-hmm.
0: I think the whole, but Ventura County in general has grown so much, and Camarillo has grown so much, and I suppose part of that just natural. People like it here.
1: That's right.
0: But there's no nicer climate. You can go all over the world and not find anything nicer.
1: No, this is really paradise.
0: And it's beautiful here.
1: Mm-hmm. It is. Did you go to the beach much as a child?
0: No, I don't care for the beach.
1: Oh.
0: We always lived up on the hill, and had, you know, everybody thought, oh, we always had such a beautiful view of the ocean. But given a choice, I always chose the bedroom in the back of the house where I could look at the mountains.
1: Uh-huh. That's because your heart was in the with the ranch life, probably.
0: I guess so. Mm-hmm. And I still don't care much for the beach. Never has been that interesting to me.
1: Mm-hmm. Now your husband is from this area too?
0: Yes, my husband is from this area. He grew up here in Ventura and went to school in Ventura, so he went to college. His father grew up in Ventura. His mother's family were from Santa Barbara.
1: Mm-hmm. I see. And you have four children.
0: And we have four children.
1: And they live in the area?
0: Our eldest son lives in Pasadena. Our second son lives in Camarillo. Our daughter lives right here on the other side of this ranch. Mm-hmm. And our youngest son lives in Ventura. Mm-hmm. That's all. Most of them are close by.
1: Oh, that's nice. That's very nice. Now let's see. Was the ranch still in your... did your children ever visit on the ranch too?
0: Yes, our two boys were very young at the time my grandfather passed away, but the two older boys did attend, as a very, very young children attended a couple of the family some of the family gatherings.
1: Mm-hmm.
0: But after that, my grandfather was gone. So the younger two did not know him.
1: Mm-hmm. I see.
0: As a matter of fact, the younger two barely knew my mother at all. Bruce was 6 months, our youngest child, Bruce, was 6 months old at the time my mother passed away.
1: Mm-hmm.
0: So he didn't know her, and really didn't know my father very well.
1: No, I suppose not. Now, I think you have some cousins who are older that probably had children that were a little older.
0: Yes. Yes, that's true.
1: Mm-hmm. Of course, I'm sure your grandparents enjoyed their grandchildren, you and your cousins.
0: Yes.
1: I know I adored my grandmother. And,
0: yes, they knew my grandmother much more than I did.
1: Mm-hmm.
0: I'm trying to think of what the age spread is in our, it's probably about, with all the grandchildren, my cousin and when I suppose it's at least a 15-year spread, so they would have remembered them much more than I.
1: Oh yeah, that makes a big difference.
0: Yeah.
1: It does. Well, anything else that you think you'd like to tell me about?
0: Oh, I can't think of anything at the moment. Probably after you go out the door, I'll think of all kinds of things.
1: Well, I was just trying to think if you could think of any mischievous things you and your sister would do on your ride. Or were you just good girls that just rode and had enjoyed the outdoors?
0: I don't think we did anything mischievous. I can't think of anything that we did. For one thing, you know, it was a different era, and you were disciplined, and you knew what the consequences would be. I suppose the most mischievous thing I ever did with my pony was if my parents would invite their friends and they'd have children that we'd have to let ride our ponies, and I never did like anybody else riding my pony, and so I would get on my pony, and I'd put the spurs to him and let him buck a little bit, and they wouldn't want to ride my pony.
1: Well, I guess you solved that program.
0: Well, I did. I spent the rest of the time in my room, but they weren't riding my pony.
1: Probably wouldn't have known how to ride it in anyway.
0: Oh, well, that was the thing. We'd have to lead them around.
1: Well, it sounds like you've really had a really great life.
0: I have had a wonderful life. I've had the best of all worlds.
1: It sounds like a wonderful thing. And what wonderful day is that all that land and that stately home seems to be very interesting.
0: I think probably one of the things that makes us different from so many people today is that the family was all close both geographically and a close family group, that we had a feeling of really belonging. We belonged to a family, we belonged to the earth. We had that feeling, that security of belonging.
1: Mm-hmm. And then your religious
0: And then we had a very, very deep religious affiliation. And even that feeling of belonging still exists because I don't know if you're aware that if St. Mary Magdalene's under the church of the family crypts.
1: Oh, no.
0: And everyone's buried there.
1: Oh, I didn't know that.
0: Yeah, so you have that, you still have a feeling of belonging even in death.
1: Oh, yeah.
0: Because everybody's there.
1: Oh, and there's room for everybody else.
0: Well, it's getting a little crowded now, but now the church allows cremation, so there will be room if people, wish to be cremated. There'll be room for everybody, and you can go on and on.
1: Well, that's wonderful. It really is. Isn't that a good feeling?
0: Yeah, so you don't, it's just like, I had a fifth child who passed away at birth, and it was very comforting to know that he was going to be with the rest of the family.
1: Oh, yeah, it would.
0: It's very hard to lose a baby, but my mother was there, and I had a different feeling about his going.
1: Mm-hmm.
0: It was very comforting, but it's still comforting to know he's with the family.
1: Yeah, what a good gift that is, isn't it? That is what a wonderful feeling.
0: So it has a lot of merit to belong to the family.
1: Well, you're very fortunate, and I've really enjoyed hearing what you had to say.
0: Well, thank you.
1: Can you think of anything else that you want to tell about your mother and father? Well, thank you very much. And we really appreciate you giving us your time today.
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6: 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This is a work of fiction

0: defines, and should a tempest rage, then the voyage is defined. The wind is not the sailor's friend, nor an enemy. When setting sail come squall and gale, the wind will never think of thee.
1: If you miss the call-on bell again, you won't make your pay. Out in your ear, you will. Mrs. Miller won't accept credit from the likes of you.
2: What's there to show for it anyway?
1: A roof, a fire, and a bed. That's what anyone can expect.
2: A bed of straw. 83 just like it in the same room.
1: What more do you need? It's fair rent, I wager. Better than a penny sit-up if that's what you're aiming for. What are you on about?
2: Been reading in the newspaper, you see.
1: Reading? That's where your bad ideas come from, Squire. No good can come from it. Mark my words.
2: In reading in the newspaper of this gentleman called Druthers. He goes from place to place, spots some harm done, gets it sorted, and is rewarded for his trouble and name in the paper.
1: What of him? What's he to you?
2: So anyone can do that. And if anyone can do that, then why can't I?
1: You said it already. He's a gentleman, and you are anything but. Scruffy-looking fella. Beard hasn't seen a brush in a fortnight.
2: New set of clothes, a walking stick and coins in my pocket, and a gentleman am I.
1: But you don't have any of those things.
2: Barnaby Druthers makes things right. That's a good life. Better one than mine.
1: So go to sleep and forget about Druthers. And don't miss the call-on bell tomorrow. The dockyards aren't wait for no man. You're 3½ penny to the foreman.
2: He still owes me a week's wages.
1: Fat chance you'll get that back. Forget about it. Think on the work today.
2: He owes me, Henry. It's not right.
1: Joan Fairfax ain't gonna pay you back. That's just a fact. It's the foreman tax. It happens to all of us. But you'll get steady work the rest of the year if you show up at the call-on bell like I was saying. That's what we all do.
2: It's not right. He owes me the wages, and he'll pay.
1: You're a stubborn mule, you are. You have to adapt in this life. Adapt or die.
2: If I get paid, I work. If I work, I get paid. What's right is right, and that's right. And if I work and I'm wrong, I'll make it right. Mark me, I'll make it right.
1: Go to sleep, and I don't want to hear any more of it. Just remember the call-on bell ain't waiting for you.
3: All you lads who want a wage today, step up.
2: What about the wages you promised last week?
3: Last week was last week, friend.
2: I'm not your friend, John. And I want the wages you owe me. And I'm not the only one you cheated.
3: Everyone else wants to work. Step up. Step right here. Okay, you lot, you three. You and you, that's it. That's for you. We don't need you, Squire. We don't need you. Friend or no, go on home.
1: You'll be out of Mrs. Miller's by sundown. I warned you, Squire. Didn't listen, but I warned you.
3: Lads, a hard day's work calls for a good night down at the old hook and ladder. Who's up for a pint? You. Okay, I'll be right behind you. Just have to lock up. Who's there? Hey, you! What do you want?
2: You owe me, John. And what's right is right. Tonight, we're gonna make things square.
0: 1 week later.
2: I have not wandered into any adventures, and there have been no crimes in my presence to solve. But I'm not giving up. I will never give up. Perhaps if I cannot discover business, I can create my own business instead. Good morning, good sir.
4: Good morning to you. How may I be of service?
2: That is exactly the question I was about to propose to you.
4: I don't quite follow you, sir.
2: I offer a particular service, sir. Have you heard of the name Squire Nelson?
4: No, sir. Should I have?
2: There's all sorts of mischief in this city. There's all sorts of mischief in this city, and you have a delight.

0: full apothecary, eh? Do you need anyone looking after things for you?
1: Looking after things? I look after things all right.
0: Well, I'm certain you do, good sir, but if there's any danger afoot, perhaps I can be of assistance.
1: Ah, so you're a demander, are you? Is that what this is? A skillamalink, then?
0: Oh, no, no, nothing of that sort, I swear. I was just offering my services, if you needed something.
1: Oh, what? No, no. Oh, out. Out with you.
0: But I didn't mean to imply...
1: Get out with you, now. Out.
0: It's more difficult to become an amateur detective than I realized. How did Barnaby Druthers do it? There has to be a crime somewhere.
2: But there was crime in London, and it was closer to his area of expertise than he wished, for he was avoiding the dockyards, and when the body of John Fairfax washed ashore, a true investigation of crime was underway.
3: Did he have any enemies?
4: Here's the call on foreman, Inspector. Everyone's his enemy at some time or another.
3: Do you know anyone in particular who might want to harm him? Who wanted him dead?
4: Anyone who didn't get work, maybe. I don't know. Doesn't involve me. I worked.
3: Are you sure you're being fully honest with me? Because I was told Henry Chatham knows somebody who bunked here in the Miller House. Does that help your memory?
4: There are 84 men to a room.
3: And one worked with you.
4: Squire.
3: Squire Alphonse Nelson from Bethnal Green.
4: Didn't know his middle name or where he came from. Don't know much.
3: I think you do, Mr. Chatham. And if you obstruct our investigation, we will make it very difficult for you.
4: Look, it's none of my business. The foreman cheated him a week's pay. But that's just how it was. Squire didn't take to that. He said he was going to make it right, one way or another.
3: One way or the other?
4: Something like that. That's all I know. I haven't seen him since. Now that, I swear.
3: Thank you, Mr. Chatham. You've been very helpful. If we have any more questions, we know where we can find you.
0: The square is rampant for pickpockets and desperate men.
5: Move along now. No loitering.
0: Who, me? I'm not loitering, officer.
5: You haven't moved in some time. Time to move along.
0: What if I'm keeping an eye on things?
5: To what end?
0: Crime.
5: Is that a fact? You're here for crime now, are you?
0: Oh, to oppose it? I'm against crime. I am doing good work by being here.
5: Except you're still loitering, sir. That's a crime.
0: You wouldn't do this to Barnaby Druthers.
5: Time to start walking.
0: You don't understand. It's not right. This isn't right.
5: Are you going to make trouble? Is that what you're doing?
0: No, no, no trouble. I'll move along. I'm leaving.
6: What's all that about, Tim?
5: Barnaby Druthers. Loitering. Told him to move along.
6: Him? That's not Barnaby Druthers. I met him on the murder a few years back. He's older and wears glasses.
5: He told me he was Barnaby Druthers.
6: That's not him.
5: You! You there! Come back here!
6: He's running.
5: Knew he was up to no good. You! Stop right there! Stop him!
3: So, I understand you want to make a complaint against the demander. And he said his name was Squire Nelson.
1: That's right. Tried to sell me his protection from trouble. His trouble, no doubt.
3: He's a dangerous man. You are right to keep him at arm's length.
1: And he dressed like a gentleman. He had a top hat, cravat, an ulster coat.
3: Interesting. It costs money for that wardrobe.
1: Why would a gentleman become a demander?
3: Oh, he's no gentleman. The clothes are not the man, and that man is a killer.
0: Henry! Henry!
4: Yes, sir, what can I do for you? Oh, it's you, Squire. Didn't recognize you in those clothes. And you shaved.
0: Well, I was thinking of having my old bed, just for the night.
4: You shouldn't be here. They're looking for you, you know.
0: A loitering?
4: I don't know what you're on about, but I don't want anything to do with you.
0: Henry, that's not right.
4: Stubborn mule you are. Always talking about what's right. How'd you get them garments, then?
0: Bought them.
4: And now you're a gentleman? Dressed as a gentleman don't make you a gentleman. Especially with what you done.
0: What I done?
4: Don't involve me. Don't want to know how you got them things.
0: I told you. I was paid and I bought them.
4: And he paid dearly, didn't he? Joan Fairfax.
0: I got what I was owed.
4: And you'll get what you deserve. Don't involve me. There's no room here for the likes of you.
0: 84 beds of straw at Mrs. Miller's.
4: And I says no room. Mrs. Miller don't want no trouble, and that's all you are. Go on. Go, sir.
0: I'm home. But where's the cemetery? Wasn't there a cemetery here? Madam, I apologize. I know it is entirely inappropriate to intrude on your walk, but if you please, a quick word.
7: Yes, sir.
0: There was a cemetery here, fallen into hard times.
7: It's now a garden. Duke of York opened it up last year, he did.
0: A garden. Beautiful.
7: You have Miss Fanny Wilkinson to thank for that. Of course, it's easier to see in the full light of day.
0: I can see it well now. It's grand. It's proof, isn't it?
7: Proof, sir?
0: Well, that things can change. We can change.
7: Anything is possible.
0: Is Mrs. Nelson's old boarding house here?
7: She passed on, sir. You didn't know. I'm sorry.
0: Yeah, and her boarding house, is it still there?
7: No, sir.
0: Is there a place for lodging here?
7: For a gentleman?
0: Please? I don't believe I can return to where I usually rest my head. Do you know a place?
7: Come with me.
0: Madam?
7: It may not be much for the likes of a gentleman such as yourself, but there's a fire and bread, and my daughter will have a soup in the pot if luck is with us. Come along. I insist. Here we are, home. And I smell the soup from here.
0: You have a lovely home.
7: Come inside. You're welcome.
0: I apologize once again, but I cannot repay the kindness.
7: Repayment is not required.
0: It is for me. I thank you for your generosity and compassion, but...
7: The door is open for a gentleman of good character.
0: When I earn that description, I hope to return with kindness to offer.
7: As you wish. But the door is still open, sir.
0: Thank you. But what is right, and I must thank you politely and sincerely and be on my way. Good evening to you and your family.

0: A light for the pipes, eh?
1: Oh, come again?
0: A match. Do you have a match for a light for my pipe?
1: Oh, yes, of course. Here we are. Allow me to respond with kindness.
0: If you have the match and the kindness, you must have more to share besides.
1: What? Oh, no, I'm sorry.
0: Of course you do. Nice top hat, nice cravat. Of course you have something for good old Bob.
1: Put the knife away. You have a light, that is all you'll get from me.
0: Is that so now? But you're in the Mews, and you pay the tax to good old Bob for being in the Mews this time of night.
1: I don't pay the foreman tax, I don't pay the Mews tax, or whatever you call it. What's right is right.
0: But that's where you're very, very wrong.
1: How many do you harm a night? How many innocents become the victim of your thievery?
0: Everyone that passes by pays good old Bob.
1: Stay away from me. Get back.
0: Don't make it more difficult than it's worth.
1: I will fight crime and criminals like you. I fight injustice like Barnaby Druthers.
0: Nothing in the pockets. Nothing in the hat. You die for nothing, fool. Just a fool.
2: When the body was found, he was identified as Squire Alphonse Nelson, formerly of Bethnal Green, a dock worker who killed John Fairfax in an act of thievery turned murder. A madman who purchased fine clothes and pretended to be a gentleman, but was instead a dangerous criminal who paid for his evil deeds with his very life. But only his place of birth and former employment was accurate. For 1 week ago, on the docks, Squire Nelson did face the call on foreman.
3: Who's there? Hey, you! What do you want?
1: You owe me, John. Tonight we're going to make things square.
3: Don't be daft. If you ever want to work here again, you'll make way.
1: That's tomorrow's problem. We're dealing with what you owe me from last week, and you don't have your men with you now.
3: Everyone bends a little.
1: Everyone else you cheated can come for you, but I'm here for me. What's right is right.
3: You're a headstrong card, Squire. Out of my way.
1: I will not yield. Had enough?
3: You'll never work on the docks again.
1: I don't work for a thief like you. That's a mercy. I'm taking my week's wages you owe me and this week's. I worked most of it, and your cheating me was your idea.
3: That doesn't leave me much of anything.
1: And you better hope no one else seeks you out tonight, John.
2: But there were others who had been cheated, who sought John Fairfax out that night, and who didn't take kindly to his empty pockets. That was how the call on foreman met his end. But the squire was the suspect named in the investigation of that crime, and he was not there to stand trial, and who died fighting an act of crime he detested in the name of Barnaby Druthers, a man whom he never met, and who never knew that a dying man's last words were his name. The wind that bends the hollow reeds will break the rigid vines. And should a tempest rage, then the voyage is defined. The wind is not the sailor's friend, nor an enemy. When setting sail come squall and gale, the wind will never think of thee.

0: Barnaby Druthers, The Wind That Bends the Hollow Reeds. 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Narrated by Tiffy McKay, starring Seth Keyes, with Paul Sterrybrat, Jack Sheedy, Kurt Boucher, Matt Griffiths, John Fabiani, David Robinson, Beth Steinberg, and Jerry Crystal. Barnaby Druthers, The Wind That Bends the Hollow Reeds. The Oval Portrait by Edgar Allan Poe. The chateau into which my valet had ventured to make forcible entrance rather than permit me, in my desperately wounded condition, to pass a night in the open air, was one of those piles of commingled gloom and grandeur which have so long frowned among the Apennines, not less, in fact, than the fancy of Mrs. Radcliffe. To all appearance, it had been temporarily and very lately abandoned. We established ourselves in one of the smallest and least sumptuously furnished apartments. It lay in a remote turret of the building. Its decorations were rich, yet tattered and antique. Its walls were hung with tapestry, bedecked with manifold and multiform armorial trophies, together with an unusually great number of very spirited modern paintings in frames of rich golden arabesque. In these paintings, which depended from the walls, not only in the main surfaces, but in the very many nooks which the bizarre architecture of the chateau rendered necessary, in these paintings, my incipient delirium, perhaps, had caused me to take deep interest, so that I bade Pedro to close the heavy shutters of the room, since it was already night, to light the tongues of a tall candelabra which stood by the head of my bed, and to throw open far and wide the fringed curtains of black velvet which enveloped the bed itself. I wished all this done that I might resign myself, if not to sleep, at least alternately to the contemplation of these pictures and the perusal of a small volume which had been found upon the pillow, and which purported to criticize and describe them. Long, long I read, and devoutly, devotedly, I gazed. Rapidly and gloriously the hours flew by, and the deep midnight came. The position of the candelabrum displeased me, and outreaching my hand with difficulty rather than disturb my slumbering valet, I placed it so as to throw its rays more fully upon the book. But the action produced an effect altogether unanticipated. The rays of the numerous candles, for there were many, now fell within a niche of the room, which had hitherto been thrown into deep shade by one of the bedposts. I thus saw, in vivid light, a picture all unnoticed before. It was the portrait of a young girl, just ripening into womanhood. I glanced at the painting hurriedly and then closed my eyes. Why I did this was not at first apparent even to my own perception. But while my lids remained thus shut, I ran over in my mind my reason for so shutting them. It was an impulsive movement to gain time for thought, to make sure that my vision had not deceived me, to calm and subdue my fancy for a more sober and more certain gaze. In a very few moments, I again looked fixedly at the painting. That I now saw aright, I could not and would not doubt, for the first flashing of the candles upon the canvas had seemed to dissipate the dreamy stupor which was stealing over my senses, and to startle me at once into waking life. The portrait, I have already said, was that of a young girl. It was a mere head and shoulders, done in what is technically termed a vignette manner, much in the style of the favorite heads of Sully. The arms and the bosom and even the ends of the radiant hair melted imperceptibly into the vague yet deep shadow which formed the background of the whole. The frame was oval, richly gilded and filigreed in Mauresque. As a thing of art, nothing could be more admirable than the painting itself, but it could have been neither the execution of the work nor the immortal beauty of the countenance which had so suddenly, so vehemently moved me. Least of all, could it have been that my fancy, shaken from its half-slumber, had mistaken the head for that of a living person. I saw at once that the peculiarities of the design, of the vignetting, and of the frame must have instantly dispelled such idea, must have prevented even its momentary entertainment. Thinking earnestly upon these points, I remained for an hour, perhaps, half-sitting, half-reclining, with my vision riveted upon the portrait. At length, satisfied with the true secret of its effect, I fell back within the bed. I had found the spell of the picture, an absolute lifelikeness of expression, which, at first startling, finally confounded, subdued, and appalled me. With deep and reverent awe, I replaced the candelabrum in its former position, the cause of my deep agitation being thus shut from view. I sought eagerly the volume which discussed the paintings and their histories. Turning to the number which designated the oval portrait, I there read the vague and quaint words which follows. She was a maiden of rarest beauty, and not more lovely than full of glee, and evil was the hour when she saw and loved and wedded the painter. He, passionate, studious, austere, and having already a bride in his heart, she, a maiden of rarest beauty, and not more lovely than full of glee, all light and smiles, and frolicsome as the young fawn, loving and cherishing all things, hating only the art which was her rival, dreading only the palette and the brushes and other untoward instruments which deprived her of the countenance of her lover. It was thus a terrible thing for this lady to hear the painter speak of his desire to portray even his young bride, and she was humble and obedient and sat meekly for weeks in the dark, high turret chamber where the light dripped upon the pale canvas only from overhead. But he, the painter, took glory in his work, which went on from hour to hour and from day to day. And he was passionate and wild and a moody man, who became lost in reveries, so that he would not see that the light which fell so ghastly in that lone turret withered the health and the spirits of his bride, who pined visibly to all but him. Yet she smiled on, and still on, uncomplainingly, because she saw that the painter, who had high renown, took a fervid and burning pleasure in his task, and wrought day and night to depict her who so loved him, yet who grew daily more dispirited and weak. And in sooth, some who beheld the portrait spoke of its resemblance in low words as of a mighty marvel and proof not less of the power of the painter than of his deep love for her whom he depicted so surpassingly well. But at length, as the labor drew nearer to its conclusion, there were admitted none into the turret, for the painter had grown wild with the ardor of his work, and turned his eyes from the canvas merely even to regard the countenance of his wife, and he would not see that the tints which he spread upon the canvas were drawn from the cheeks of her who sat beside him. And when many weeks had passed, and but little remained to do, save one brush upon the mouth and one tint upon the eye, the spirit of the lady again flickered up as the flame within the socket of the lamp. And then the brush was given, and then the tint was placed, and for one moment the painter stood entranced before the work which he had wrought. But in the next, while he gazed, he grew tremulous and very pallid and aghast, and crying with loud voice, "This is indeed life itself," turned suddenly to regard his beloved, and she was dead. The Oval Portrait by Edgar Allan Poe. If you enjoy our audio theater adventures, please share that with your station. 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
1: The Wake of Barnaby Druthers by J. Timothy Quirk. This is a work of fiction. Any resemblance between any parties living or dead is completely coincidental. This is a classic Druthers story taking place in Victorian England in January 1899. Sad events weighed heavily in all the hearts in London. A diabolical plot hatched by Jonathan Fox, the Mesmer King, was foiled by Harper Thorne and Barnaby Druthers. But one calamitous result was achieved. The Duchess's ward, Chastity, under the mesmerizing instruction of the Mesmer King, shot the arrow that fell Barnaby Druthers. Now a gathering was held at Grey Griffin's Club as Spalding Smith took the stage.
2: Good evening to friends and family. Well, tonight we remember a man whose life impacted us, sometimes unusual, but always in amazing ways. Tonight, we remember the life of Barnaby Druthers. Here's to Barnaby Druthers. As president of the Grey Griffins Club, I have utilized my discretion and privilege to suspend the rules for one night only to allow non-members to not only attend, but to speak on this platform. For that is what Barnaby Druthers, the man being honored and remembered, would have wanted. He was cut down before his time, having battled the criminal element from the evil Quinn to Jonathan Fox, otherwise known as the Mesmer King. Indeed, Barnaby now lies there holding the bejeweled cane, the emblematic totem of the Mesmer King's power. You may not be able to see him from your seats, as I have positioned his coffin, his final place of rest, here, behind the podium. If you choose to speak tonight, you might view him better, I suppose. But I believe perhaps it is best to remember him as he was before, when he was full of life. That is how I choose to remember my friend, at any rate. Now, I invite the esteemed poet, Mr. Lionel Johnson, to offer the invocation to tonight's ceremony.
3: An investigator at heart, with a humble start, the progeny of the most intemperate of mothers. A gallant gent, whose life was well spent, a man called Barnaby Druthers.
2: Thank you, Mr. Johnson.
3: That was only the first stanza. There are 35 stanzas left to go.
2: I think we've got the gist of the thing. As you have it in writing, if you would like to pass the poem around, we can all read it individually at our leisure. Now I'd like to invite Inspector Gregson to the podium to discuss our friend's battle against the criminal element.
4: Thank you, Smythe. These are my personal reflections on not the official statement of the Yard, for obvious reasons. I've known Mr. Druthers and Miss Thorne for many years. Together, we have faced many vile foes, such as Dr. Hylas, and Valentina the Magician's assistant, and the Mesmer King, as mentioned before, who remains at large. Throughout these many years, after battle after battle, one cannot help but acquire an assessment of the true content of a man's character. Druthers was an honorable man, and though not all his decisions were wise, he was wise enough to surround himself with those with greater wisdom, not the least of whom is Harper Thorne. I do not know what inspired his path in life that brought him into contact with the Yard and with me, but I acknowledge we would have had a poor society without that path, and I would not have enjoyed the friendship of a man of solid and steady integrity upon whom I could rely.
2: Most eloquent, Inspector. I suspect you spent many nights in front of the mirror perfecting it. Next, we invite Mrs. Kipling to the podium. Mrs. Kipling?
5: Mr. Druthers and I did not always see eye to eye. I've always worried that Mr. Druthers' escapades could cause some harm to my mistress, Miss Thorne. I have always been polite and respectful, mind. No one could say otherwise. But Miss Thorne always instructed me to speak plainly to her, and I have done so in good faith, in service to my duties. And my advice often contradicted the wishes of Mr. Druthers. Even from the start, I respect it, Mr. Druthers. Respect is different from care. In time, I learned to care as well. I discovered that his heart was in the right place. Once in Skegness, Mr. Druthers learned his activities were in the path of Miss Thorne's own interest and happiness. And he made a change to his plans. That showed me who Barnaby really was. And when I was in trouble in Ramsgate, he came to save me. He fought against a horrible, monstrous person who sought to do me harm, even falling into the water. And we all know how he hates the water. I thank Mr. Travers for what he did for me, for my mistress, and for all. We have lived in a better world with him in it.
2: Thank you kindly, Mrs. Kipling. I now reserve a point of privilege to invite... Excuse me.
6: May I speak?
2: We do have a list of speakers, and there will be time for members of the public to speak afterwards, sir. But as you are here, please come up to the podium and introduce yourself.
6: The name's Jeremy Todd, but my name's not really important. He didn't know me. I only knew him from the papers. If half of it was true, I wanted to say I read that he said that he fought his own brother, the Mad Quinn, and stopped Quinn's submarine of death. I myself was on a boat on the Thames when that happened. Maybe some of his adventures were smaller than others, but every story affected somebody, right? And I just wanted to speak for those people, for the people he'll never meet in person, but who are lucky he was there and who benefited from his work. I am here to say thank you, Mr. Druthers. May I see him?
2: Certainly. Thank you, Mr. Todd. Now I'd like to take a moment to share some of my own thoughts and reflections.
7: Mr. Todd, keep your hands out of Barnaby Druthers' coffin.
6: What's that, miss?
7: My name is Harper Thorne. Now take your hands off the Mesmer King cane.
6: What do you mean? I don't understand. Where am I?
4: Take your hands off the cane, sir.
6: Cane? I don't have any cane. What am I doing?
7: Inspector Gregson, this man is not of his own mind. He has been mesmerized by the Mesmer King.
6: I'm sorry. I don't understand.
7: The Mesmer King plucked this man from the crowd simply to test our mettle. Truly, he desires the return of his cane, the ritual object he believes amplifies his power.
4: The villain must be close. Never fear. My men stand at attention around the room. Perhaps our vast uniformed presence may deter him.
7: Perhaps, but unlikely. What we just experienced with Mr. Todd was not a real attempt by the Mesmer King. He was testing us. Be wary of greater threats yet to come.
2: Now, it is my extreme honor to welcome Mademoiselle Marie Angelique Dubois, arrived from Paris this morning for these sad events.
8: Bonsoir, mesdames et messieurs. 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
2: I'm sorry, I didn't get any of that. It sounded lovely, however.
7: Mademoiselle Dubois says, in substance, that Barnaby will be remembered everywhere. She hoped she would see him again, and she will miss him.
2: Ah, merci, Mademoiselle Dubois. I suppose now is as good a time as any to invite Sebastian Cole, who served in the Druthers' household, to say a few words.
9: Thank you, Mr. Smythe. I will be brief, as it is unbecoming for a man of service to speak at length about those whom they served, even with an invitation and request to do so. There was never a more devoted son than Barnaby Druthers. Mrs. Cornelia Druthers was a woman who kept a firm hand on all of her affairs to steady her house in these uncertain and challenging times. Mr. Barnaby Druthers was a product of that steady hand. Indeed, the only time I can recall Mr. Druthers causing his mother true distress was when he began his adventuring in the first place. Still, even this transgression eventually made her proud. Cornelia Druthers was proud of the man her son became, and I am proud to have served the Druthers home. Thank you.
7: Mr. Smythe, keep an eye out as we discussed previously. I believe I saw the arsonist Matilda Covington in attendance. She may be up to mischief.
2: Yes, indeed. Thank you, Mr. Cole. Miss Thorne, as long as you are here at the podium, would you care to say a few words?
10: I believe it is I who should have the floor.
7: I defer to the Viscountess, Mr. Smythe.
10: Thank you. As you know, I do not gossip, but I do know a thing or two about Barnaby Druthers. He was an unremarkable man for most of his life, or, putting it plainly, he lived most of his life unremarkably, so it is something of a mystery as to why mysteries became his reason for being, his raison d'être. Before he formally met Harper Thorne, he came to me. Promises were made that day. Some were kept, some were not. But transgressions of that nature were forgiven in time. After all, a son can never truly speak on behalf of his mother. Since that day, he has kept his word to me as he has kept faith with all of London. On commemorations such as these, there is a temptation to profess words of perfection on the celebrant. Know this. Barnaby Druthers was an incredibly flawed man. The Viscountess can say such things. But we do not celebrate his memory because he was perfect, nor do we forget him because of his flaws. We remember him because of the faith he kept to all of us, exemplified in this motto. He said, I will try to do what I can, whenever I can, and always with kindness. And he lived that to the best of his abilities. And if that is not worthy of remembrance, well, then nothing is.
7: What can I say about Barnaby Druthers? When I met him, during what is known as the Case of the Five Buttons, we didn't know each other well, or at all. But we learned, I learned, during that investigation that trust must be reciprocated to be of any real value, and we began an unusual partnership that has lasted these many years. Barnaby was a kind and thoughtful man whose heart was ever in the right place. From the Case of the Baronet and Lady Orb Weaver, to the Veiled Lady, to Scarecrows in the Meadow, we faced all sorts of trials and tribulations, whether it was the Vicar's Window, or Cursed Mirrors, or Monsters in the Moonlight. I will always be grateful for our time together. I think that's smoke there in the back.
11: Everyone out! There's a fire in the library.
4: Don't panic! Exit in an orderly manner! Smythe, when my officer says there's a fire, everyone out means you too, for your safety.
2: Righto.
8: Mon Dieu, c'est comme le bazar de la charité de nouveau.
7: Mademoiselle Dubois, Viscountess, this way. Follow Mrs. Kipling through these doors.
11: Everyone out, everyone out. My cane is mine at last. Not in the hands of a fool. I always hated you, Druthers.
12: The feeling is mutual, Mr. Fox.
11: What?
12: Dressed like one of Gregson's officers. A clever disguise to hide in plain sight.
11: You've survived the arrow somehow.
12: Sorry to disappoint, of course, but when you know it's coming, arrangements can be made in advance. Thankfully, she did not aim for the head. I suppose you had Matilda Covington start the fire?
11: I didn't have to mesmerize her. She was already willing to oblige. And now the Grey Griffin's Club is empty, and you're alone with me.
12: One is never alone when one has true friends to hold in one's heart. I think that's something you've never understood. You coerce people to do your bidding. If you had true friends, you would never need to do that. But the hour is late, and I'm tired of being in the box. I believe it's time you return the cane that now belongs to me.
11: It belongs to me. But don't worry, Druthers. You won't remember a thing. You might wish to take a walk into the library where it's warm. Look at the jewel, Druthers.
7: I think not, Mesmer King.
11: Harper Thorn! What luck! I have the opportunity to deal with you as well, once and for all.
4: But you won't get all of us!
11: You don't think I can make you all do my bidding? You fools! Now with the cane, the power is mine.
9: My apologies, Mr. Druthers. I believed there's less likelihood of any sort of mesmerizing if the Mesmer King was unconscious.
12: Well done, Sebastian. But truth be told, I didn't realize you had such violence in you.
9: Just an instinct, Mr. Druthers.
2: I agree with Druthers. Well done, Mr. Cole. Except that was a priceless vase. Been in the Grey Griffin's Club for generations until now. I'll send you an invoice.
8: Barnaby, tu es vivant.
12: Je suis désolé.
8: Your French is improving.
12: As is your English, mademoiselle.
10: So, you're alive after all, Mr. Druthers. I should have been told this in advance. I would not have told anyone. I do not gossip, as you know.
7: Forgive us, Viscountess, but anyone can fall victim to the Mesmer King's power. If anyone had, it would have given our conspiracy away. Barnaby and I believed that only a large trap could catch the Mesmer King, so everyone had to believe this was a real wake. For once, we were spinners of the web of intrigue.
12: I hope the library is not damaged too badly.
2: It wasn't damaged at all, Droopy. Our man stopped Matilda Covington from even starting a fire.
5: But what about the smoke? I saw it! The smoke!
7: Courtesy of Professor Callendron's smoke machine. You recall our case at the Woolrich Technical School in the Royal Borough of Greenwich?
12: Ah, Henri Gabert's school. I remember. So many of our cases have been recalled this evening.
2: Well, old boy, now that the admiring throng of the public is gone, it's just myself, Miss Thorne, Mrs. Kipling, Mademoiselle Dubois, Sebastian, and Gregson, of course. Oh, and Lionel Johnson. It looks like he's just waking up.
3: I apologize. Needed just a few winks. What did I miss?
2: Barnaby, if you still want to say a few words, the floor is yours. It's your wake, after all.
12: I apologize to you all for this ruse, but it was an idea that was not thought of lightly. It was a necessary strategy to bring a villain to justice. We knew he could not resist one final attempt at reacquiring his cane. All the same, thank you, my friends, for this glorious evening of eulogies on my behalf. I am certain when the black-bordered envelope was received, some may have felt alarmed or saddened. Events such as these have become all too frequent as the years move forward. As you know, Mother entered her eternal rest last year. In truth, I am not prepared to speak on that subject, no matter the relevance. Allow me to speak instead on the passing of a fellow Grey Griffins member, Frederick Gimble. When I was asked to share a remembrance at his posthumous commemoration, it might have been fitting to speak on the public service of a retired Minister of Finance. But what came to my mind was his efforts as a second row forward in our legendary rugby matches. I consider now that Gimble would have loved to know he was remembered that way. Tonight, I enjoyed the unusual honour of hearing words of remembrance on my own behalf. What a most extraordinary, marvellous, and unparalleled privilege that was. It makes me believe that while we have breath, we should share our stories with those who will receive the greatest joy in hearing them. We should tell our loved ones they are loved, not just when the midnight hour of the soul is near, but on nights when our bellies and hearts are full, when the spark of life shines brightly in our eyes as glorious beacons to the heavens above, proclaiming our gratitude for the all-too-brief time we are allotted. So it is a Druthers axiom that a wake should be held when the celebrant is alive, while all in attendance may declare before the assembled gathering words of gratitude to those who have shared life's journey. Because we do not require the seasoning of sadness that comes with bereavement on a night of stories. When the question is asked whether such a night should be held now or sometime in the future, the answer should be ever and always, now, now, now. I love you, my friends. That is all, and everything I wish to say now. Now, now. From this moment forward, we will know that what has needed to be said has been said, and on the inevitable passage across the River Styx, the ferryman has been paid in full, and with these stories, may he smile just a little as his oar slides smoothly in the eternal water at whatever hour prescribed by the fates. An hour that will come to us all eventually, but not yet. Thank you, my friends, for coming to my wake.
2: So, to be clear, when your misadventures inexorably put you in another box, we don't have to do this again. Is that what you're saying?
12: I'd hate for you to have to pay for catering twice.
2: Well, but between now and then, there may be many more adventures that become fodder for words of remembrance. And we reserve the right to hold another night of stories, should we deem it fit and proper to do so. Do I have a second?
7: I second the motion.
2: Once more, ladies and gentlemen, here's to Barnaby Druthers.
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0: Barnaby Druthers. The Wake of Barnaby Druthers. 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Directed by A.J. Lynn, music by Bob Eccleston and Robert C. Fullerton. Starring in alphabetical order, Kurt Boucher, Jerry Crystal, Robert C. Fullerton, Jandy Hanna, Jason Kulas, David Macarelli, Tiffy McKay, Lana Peck, Christiane Olson, Devin Richtmeyer, Humphrey Ralston, and Paul Sterrybrat. Barnaby Druthers, The Wake of Barnaby Druthers. This story was a special treat to create because it invited our honored actors to return to their roles and speak about Barnaby Druthers. The title of the episode is clearly meant to elicit the response of wondering if this is the last episode, which it decidedly is not. But it is a wonderful milestone, and if it actually was the last episode, it would be a fitting one indeed. It references multiple prior events in the Druthers lore. The narration starts the story, and it references Robin Hood of the Gala, where Chastity, the warded duchess, was learning archery. The Mesmer King is, of course, from stories involving that character, including the self-titled one from Series 3. Lionel Johnson's poetry is in a few stories, including The Duchess's Gala and Of Rhyme and Reason. Inspector Gregson recalls Dr. Hylas and Valentina from The Mousetrap. Mrs. Kipling recalls events from the robber poet of Skegness in Ionios. Mr. Todd references What If This Cursed Hand? Mademoiselle Dubois will feature in many stories taking place in France, which will be shared in the coming years. Sebastian discusses Barnaby's mother, an omnipresent figure throughout the stories, and Sebastian's violence is foreshadowed in Boxing Day. The Viscountess discusses the case of the Five Buttons, and Harper Thorne references the Baronet's Ball, Scarecrows in the Meadow, the Veiled Lady, and Monsters in the Moonlight, and later, the fog machine of When the Fog Lifts. Finally, Barnaby speaks. He mentions Frederick Gimble, who is played by the late Jess Savage, and he speaks from his heart to his friends. For those who have occasion, please revisit some of the other stories referenced here as we continue on our journey sharing stories about the wonderful world of Barnaby Druthers.
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14: I'm Dr. Anthony Lizerwitz, and this is Climate Connections. At schools across the U.S., fall sports are underway, and many young athletes are working hard to show that they can excel on the field or court. But Ashley Ward at the Heat Policy Innovation Hub at Duke University says that should not prevent them from speaking up if they begin to feel ill on a hot day. For example, if they feel lightheaded, nauseous, or fatigued.
15: Heat illness can progress very rapidly.
14: She says as climate change causes more extreme heat, young athletes are especially vulnerable to heat-related illness, and the risks are often greatest early in the season, when it's still hot out and they are not yet acclimated to intense workouts. To keep kids safe, Ward says schools should slowly ramp up practice intensity in the fall, modify workouts if it's dangerously hot, and develop emergency response plans ahead of time. She says it's also critical that coaches be trained to recognize the symptoms of heat-related illness, and that players feel comfortable speaking up about how they're feeling before it's an emergency.
15: And so it's important that coaches set a culture that you don't ignore pain.
14: So athletes will know that they can be strong and tough while listening to their body and protecting it. Climate Connections is produced by the Yale Center for Environmental Communication. 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
21: 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Otherworld Media presents Treasure Island, A Telling for the New World. Chapter 7, Captain Silver, starring Keith David as Long John Silver, with an original score by Taj Mahal, featuring Nui Pompila as Jim Hawkins, with John Lowry as Tom Morgan, Vince Brady as George Mary, and Glenn Turman as the storyteller.
22: My plan had been to find my place in the blockhouse and lie down secretly, with a quiet chuckle, I'd hope, near my friends, and wait for their surprised faces in the morning when they found me back amongst them. But as soon as I heard the shrill voice of Captain Flint squawking, I knew that all was not right and that much had changed while I was off on my own.
23: Here's young Master Hawkins.

0: For Mr. Hawkins, he'll excuse you. You may lay to that. And so, Jim, here you were. And quite a pleasant surprise for poor old John. I see you were smart when I first set eyes on you, but this here, well, this gets away from me clean, it do.
1: Hey, what'll we do with him? Go, my side.
0: Now you see, Jim, so, be as you are here, I'll give you a piece of my mind. I always liked you, I have, and took you for a lad of spirit, and the picture of my own self when I was young and handsome. I always wanted you to join and take your share and die a gentleman in old age. And now, my boy, you've got to. Captain Smollett's a fine seaman, as I'll own up to any day. But stiff on discipline he was. Duty is duty, he says. And right he is. Just keep clear of the captain. The doctor himself is against you now. Ungrateful scamp is what he says about you.
2: I don't believe you.
0: Believe it or not, it's the truth. That's the short and the long of the whole story here. You can't go back to your own lot. So, unless you plan on starting a third company all your own, an awful lonely business it seems to me, why then, you'll have to join with old Captain Silver here. If that ain't fair, well, then blow me down.
2: Oh. So am I to answer then?
0: Lad, no one's pressing you into service. It's that very move that brought many of us chained to a galley in servitude, even forced to fight against our own countrymen. You sail under your own will, or you won't sails at all. Take your bearings. None of us won't hurry you, mate. Time goes so pleasant in your company, you see.
2: Well, if I'm to choose, I declare I have a right to know what's what, and why y'all are here, and where are my friends?
3: What's what? What's what, he says?
4: Why, be a lucky one who knows that, boy.
0: Oh, batten down your hatches.
2: Well, Mr. Silver?
0: Yesterday morning, Mr. Hawkins, in the dog watch, down came Mr. Livesay with a flag of truce.
2: The doctor would never surrender.
0: You asked what's what? Now you'll listen, and I'll tell you true, boy.
2: Fine. Go on, then.
0: Captain Silver, you're sold out, says he. The ship's gone. And, well, I won't lie to you, Jim. Maybe we had a glass or two and a song to help it round. Leastways, none of us had looked out. And, by thunder, that old ship was gone. Now, I'd never seen a pack of fools look fishy, I tell you. The fishiest. And you can lay to that. Let's bargain, says the doctor. So we bargained, he and I. And here we are now. Stores of plenty, brandy, the blockhouse, the firewood you was thoughtful enough to cut, and, in a manner of speaking, the whole blessed boat, from cross trees to keelson, whatever it may be. And as for them lot, they trampled away. I don't know where's they are at all. Not at all, lad.
2: That all?
0: And lest you take it into that head of yours that you was included in this treaty, here's the last word that was said. How many are you to leave, I says to him. Four, he says, and one of his wounded. As for the boy, he says, I don't know where he is, confound him, and I don't much care. We're about sick of him. And these was his last words about you, mate.
2: That's a lie.
0: Mm-hmm. Well, it's all that you'll hear, my boy.
2: And now am I to choose where my allegiances lie?
0: And now you are to choose. And you may lay to that.
2: Well, I ain't such a fool, but I know pretty well what I have to look for. So let the worst come to the worst and see if I care. I've seen too many die since I fell in with you, Mr. Silver. But there's a thing or two I gotta tell you.
0: No, is there now?
2: And this is the first. Here you are in a bad way, Silver. Ship's lost. Treasure's lost. Your whole business has gone to wreck. And if you want to know who did it, it was me.
0: What are you saying, Hawkins?
2: It was me. I was in the Apple Bear the night we sighted land, and I heard you, John Silver.

0: and Israel Hands, who is now at the bottom of the sea.
1: No!
0: I heard y'all say your mutinous plans, every word of them. Oh, and as for the schooner, it was I who cut her cable, and it was I who put her where you'll never see her again. Not one of you!
1: I don't believe that, no!
2: Is that so?
0: You listen here. The life's on my side. I've had the top of this business from the first. I no more fear you than I fear a fly. Kill me, or spare me. Bygones are bygones. When your fellows are in court for piracy, sure, I'll save all I can. But kill another and do yourselves no good. Or spare me. Keep me as witness to save you from the gallows y'all surely face.
2: Oh, quiet down, you swabs.
0: It's for you to choose.
2: Smartest paint you are, Jim. Smartest paint. I knew it all along, I did.
0: And now, Mr. Silver, I believe you're the best man here. So if things take the worse, I'd appreciate if you let the doctor know the way I took it.
2: I'll bear that in mind, Jim.
1: Swab is right. It was him that knowed Black Dog. Aye.
2: Well, I'll put one more to that, by thunder. For it was this same boy that faked the chart from Billy Bones himself. First and last, we've split upon you, Jim Hawkins.
1: Here goes.
2: Aye. Avast you! Who are you, Tom Morgan?
1: What do you mean, Silver? Let's gut the boy and be done with it.
2: It sounded like you thought maybe you was captain here, perhaps. Oh. By the powers, I'll teach you better, Tom Morgan. Cross me, and you'll go where many a good man's gone before you. First and last, these 30 years back. Some to the yardarm and some to the plank, and all to feed the fishes. There's never a man looked me between the eyes and seen a good day afterwards, Tom Morgan. You can lay to that.
1: Tom's right, Barbecue.
3: Aye, so he is. I stood hazing long enough from Smollett and Arrow. I'll be hanged if I'll be hazed by you, Silver.
2: Oh, is that so? Did any of you gentlemen want to have it out with me, then? Tom Morgan. George Merry. Johnson. Roberts. Put a name on what you're at, mate. You ain't dumb, I reckon. Him that wants shall get it. You know the way. You're all gentlemen of fortune by your account. Well, I'm ready. Take a cutlass, him that dares, and I'll see the color of his inside, crutch and all, before this pipe is empty. That's your sort, is it? Well, you're a sight to look at anyway. Not much worth to fight, you ain't. Perhaps you can understand the English if I speak it nice and plain. I'm captain here. By election. I'm captain here because I'm the best man by a long sea mile. If you won't fight as gentlemen of fortune should, then by thunder, you'll obey. You can lay to that. And that boy Hawkins? I've never seen a better ship's boy than that neither. And he's more a man than any pair of you rats. And you listen close when I says this, mate. You won't like to see what happens if you lay a hand on him, and you can lay to that, too.
1: Aye, aye, Captain. Aye, aye. Don't mind us, we as a council among the crew. Oh. Is our rights and all.
2: You're welcome to it. Jim, have a seat over here with me, then. There's victuals if you're hungry, lad.
0: I ain't hungry.
2: Well, suit yourself. They're not going anywheres. You seems to have a lot to say over there, lad.
1: Well, asking your pardon, sir. You're pretty free with some of the rules. Maybe you'll kindly mind your own business. This crew's dissatisfied. This crew don't value bullion a Myland spike. And if you're to be a captain of this crew, then, well, this crew's got rights it has. Same as any other crew. And by your own rules, I'd say we could talk together. And so I claim we steps outside for counsel. According to rules and all.
2: Of course.
3: Forecastle, council, and all.
2: By all means.
1: Take your leave, Captain, sir.
4: Take your leave, Captain.
2: You're all dismissed as you like to jabber amongst yourselves. Now, look here, Jim Hawkins. You're within half a plank of death, and, what's a long sight worst, of torture. They're gonna throw me off, Jim. But mark you, I'll stand by you through thick and thin, mate. I didn't mean to. No, no. Not until you spoke up. I was about desperate to lose that much blunt and be hanged in the bargain, but I see. I see you was the right sort. I says to myself, you stand by Hawkins, John, and Hawkins will stand by you. You're his last card, and by thunder, John, he's yours, too. Back to back, says I. You save your witness, and he'll save your neck.
0: You mean all is lost?
2: Aye, by gum, I do, mate. Ship gone, neck gone. That's the size of it. Once I looked out into that bay, Jim Hawkins, and seen no schooner, well, I'm tough. But I gave out, mate. And as for that lot, well, and their private counsel, mark me, they're outright fools and cowards. Look, I'll save your life if I can. From them. But, see here, Jim, tit for tat, you save Long John from swinging.
0: Well, I'll see what I can do.
2: It's a bargain. You speak up plucky, and by thunder, I'll have a chance yet.
0: What do we do now, Silver? They're blocking the door outside. We can't get past them without a fight.
2: Understand me, Jim. I've a head on my shoulders, I have. I'm on the Squire side now. I know you've got that ship safe somewhere. How you've done it, I don't know. But safe it is.
0: What makes you so sure?
2: I knows it, Jim. I suppose O'Brien and Hans turned soft. I've never much believed in neither of them. Now, you mark me. I'll ask you no questions, nor will I let any others. I know when a game's up, I do. And I know a lad that's staunch. You and me might have done a power of good together, Jim.
0: I don't know about that one, sir.
2: Will you have a drink with me, messmate?
0: None for me, sir.
2: Well, I'll take a dram for myself then, Jim. I need something to calm my nerves, for there's trouble on hand. Talking of trouble, Jim, why did the doctor give me the chart? Huh?
0: Honestly, I have no idea, sir.
2: Well, he did, though. And there's something under that, no doubt. Something surely under that, Jim. Bad or good. There's a breeze coming, Jim.
1: Permission to come aboard.
2: Of course, Tom. Come back in from the night air. How was your counsel?
1: Not finished yet, Captain. Just in need of the torch is all. Fire's dying, we need a bit of light, is all, Captain.
2: Yeah, by all means, Tom. Take the torch. Jim and I will see fine in the dark here.
1: Thank you, Captain.
2: Have a peep on them if you can, Jim.
0: Yes, sir.
4: I found a loophole with a view of the council outside, huddled around something on the ground. One of them held the light. Another was on his knees in their midst, and I saw the blade of an open knife in his hand. The rest were all somewhat stooping over the man, watching him work at something. I could just make out that he was cutting into an open book by the light of the only torch.
0: Coming back, sir.
2: Now, let him come, lad. Let him come. I still have a shot in me locker.
4: The door opened, and the five men, all huddled together just inside, pushed one of their number forward. In any other circumstance, it would have been comical to see his slow advance, hesitating as he set each foot down, holding his closed hand out in front of him.
2: Step up, Tom! I won't eat you. Hand it over, mate. I know the rules, I do. I won't hurt the messenger.
1: Here you are, Captain. It's what you deserve.
2: The black spot. I thought so. Now, where might you got the paper to scribble it on?
3: Oh, that's not the matter at hand.
2: Hello. Look here now. This ain't lucky. You've gone and cut this out of a Bible. What fools cut a Bible?
5: There. What did I say? No good will come of that, I said.
2: Well, you fixed it now for you lot. What soft-headed lubber had a Bible on him?
1: It was Johnson.
2: Johnson, was it? Then he can get to prayers. He's seen his slice of luck. You may lay to that.
5: I told him not to.
3: Don't belay that talk, Silda. This crew has tipped you the black spot in full council.
5: Right.
3: Duty-bound, official-like.
5: Aye.
3: Just you turn it over now and see what's wrote there. Then you can talk.
2: Ah, thank you, George. He always was brisk for business and has the rules by heart, will you, George? I'm pleased to see you done it official-like. Well, what is it anyway? Deposed. Oh, that's it, is it? Very pretty wrote, to be sure. Like print, I swear. This your hand, George?
3: It was a council decision.
2: Aye, you was always getting to be quite a leading man in this here crew. You'll be captain next. I shouldn't wonder. Just oblige me with the torch again, will you? My pipe's gone out.
3: Oh, come now. You don't fool this crew no more. You're a funny man, by your account. But you're over now, and you'll maybe step down off that barrel, and we'll all take a vote.
5: Right.
2: I thought you knowed the rules, George. Leastways, if you don't, I do. And I wait here, mate, in reply. I'm still your captain, mind you. At least until you're outs with your grievances. And I've had chance to reply. In the meantime, your black spot ain't worth a biscuit. After that, we'll see.
1: Oh, don't you be under no apprehension. We're all square over here, Silver. You're the one to have to plead a case now.
3: Right. First, you've made a hash of this cruise.
1: Aye, I have.
3: You'll be a bold man to say no to that charge. Second, you let the enemy out of this here trap for nothing. Why did they want out? I don't know, but it's pretty plain they wanted it. Third, you wouldn't let us go at them upon the march.
1: We see
3: through you, John Silver. You're in it for yourself alone.
1: For yourself?
3: Aye. And then fourth, there's this here boy.
2: Hawkins. Is that all?
3: That's more than enough. We'll all swing and sun dry for your bungling, Silver.
1: That's right. Yeah. That's right.
2: Well, now, look here. I'll answer these 4 points, one after another. I'll answer him.
3: You'll try, but we're all square on this over
1: all
3: here,
1: square.
3: John Silver.
1: All square.
3: Aye.
2: Made a hash of the cruise, did I? Well, now, you all know what I wanted. And you all know, if we'd stuck to my plan, we'd all be aboard the Hispaniola this night. Every man of us alive and fit and full of good plum duff. And the treasure in the hold of her, by thunder.
1: No, John.
2: Well, who cost me? Who forced my hand? Was it Captain Smollett? Or the doctor? No, mates. Who was fixing to tip me the black spot the day we landed and began this dance?
1: I don't know what you're on about, John.
2: Oh, it's a fine dance. I'm with you there. And looks mighty like a hornpipe on a rope's end at execution dock. But who done it? Why, it was Mr. Anderson. And Israel Hand, and you, George Merry. And you're the last above board of that same meddling crew. And you have the Davy Jones insolence to up and stand for captain over me. You that sank the lot of us. By the powers, that's rich, mate.
3: That's for point one.
2: Aye. That's for number one. Why, I give you my word, it makes me sick to talk to you. You've neither the sense nor memory, and I leave it to fancy where your mother's was that let you come to sea. To sea! Gentlemen of fortune. I reckon tailors should have been your trade. Trade on your sabers for shears.
3: Yeah, go on, John. Speak up to the other points.
2: Ah, the others. They're a nice lot, ain't they? You say this cruise is bungled. Ah, by gum. If you could understand how bad it's bungled, you'd see, mates. Why, we're so near the hangman's noose, my neck is stiff just thinking on it. You've seen the docks, mates. Maybe hanged in chains, or in cages, birds snipping at them. Sailors pointing them out as they go down with the tide. Who's that, one says, Why, that's John Silver. I knowed him well, says another. And you can hear the chains jangle for each one of you, because that's where we all are now. Every mother's son of us, thanks to you, George Merry, and Hans, and Mr. Anderson, and the other ruination fools among you.
1: And what of Hawkins?
2: You want to know about Point Four out of order, do you, Tom? This boy here? Why, shiver me timbers. Isn't he a hostage? Are we going to waste a hostage? No, not us. We're not fools. Why, he might be our last chance, mates.
3: We say kill him now for what he done to us.
2: Kill that boy? No, me mates. And turning to the grievances. Number three. Oh. Ah, well, there's a great deal to hear with number three. Maybe you don't count it as nothing. I've arranged for a real college doctor to come see you every day. You, John, with your head broke. Or you, George, with your eyes the color of lemon peels and what had the shakes not hours ago. And you'd all be shaken, too, if it weren't for the doctor's medicine. And maybe, perhaps, you didn't know there was a consort of ships coming either. That the Squire had made arrangements. But there is, and not so long till then. And you'll see who'll be glad to have a hostage when it comes to that. As for Point Two, and why I made the bargain, why, you came crawling on your knees to me to make it. On your knees you came! You was that downhearted. And you'd have starved, too, if I hadn't bargained. But that's a trifle, I suppose, eh? Well, we'd all be dead if I hadn't bargained. And a lot of you know it. That's what the bargain got me, lads.
4: He tossed down a paper that I instantly recognized. It was the old chart on yellow parchment, with all the markings and the three red crosses that I had found in the oilcloth in the captain's sea chest so long ago. It was inexplicable to me why the doctor and squire had agreed to hand over the map to Silver. But as it lay there on the floor of the blockhouse, I could see that the sight of the chart came as an incredible surprise to the mutineers. They leapt upon it like cats upon a mouse. It went from hand to hand, one tearing it away from another.
2: Yes, indeed. That's Flint's hand, sure enough. J.F. And a score below, with a clove hitch in it, as he always done.
3: Mighty pretty. But how are we to get away with it, us having no ship?
2: Now, I give you warning, George. One more word of your sauce, and I'll call you down and fight you.
3: Right, answer the question, Silver. How are we to get the treasure off this place for ourselves?
2: How? You ask how, huh? You're a funny man to tell me that. You and the rest that lost me my schooner with your interference. Can you tell me how we'll get the treasure out, George? Can you even answer your own question? No! You ain't got the invention of a cockroach. But you can talk, can't you? And you do talk quite a lot, George Merry. Aye, you talk an awful lot for a man with no answers himself.
3: I'll talk all I want, George.
2: Oh, keep talking.
1: I say that's fair enough, Silver.
2: Fair? Yeah. I reckon so, Tom. You lost the ship, I found the treasure. Who's a better man than that? I resign, by thunder. Elect who you please to be your captain now. I'm done with it. So that's your tune, is it? George, I reckon you'll have to wait another turn, friend. And lucky for you, I'm not a vengeful man. That was never my way. And now, shipmates, this black spot here, this ain't much good now, is it? Johnson's crossed his luck and spoiled a Bible. And that's about all it is now.
5: It'll do to kiss the book on still, won't it? Or hold a hand on it?
2: A Bible with a bit cut out? Not likely. It don't have much more power now than an old hymnal.
1: don't it, though? I reckon it's still worth having around. Right, Barbecue?
2: Oh, I don't know about that, Johnson. Jim.
0: Yes, sir.
2: Here's a curiosity for you. Huh. Look at this here artifact.
0: Yes, sir.
2: A genuine black spot.
0: Huh.
2: The unluckiest I've ever seen.
4: It was round, about the size of a silver dollar. One side was blank, for it had been the last leaf. The printer's side, which had been darkened with wood ash, contained a verse or two of Revelation. These words stuck out to me. Without are dogs and murderers. On the blank side had been written, with the same burnt stick, the single word, spelled incorrectly, deposed. I have this scrap of paper to this very day. The wood ash has all but faded, and only the scratching of the word remains.
2: Have a glass, lads. All except for the night watchman, that is. Need one of us to stay savvy.
5: An old Stunwatch, Captain. Please don't call my name, sir. My head is aching somewhat awful.
2: Ah, of course, Johnson. You'll have some rum and rest tonight. No. I think it'll be Mr. Merry that'll keep watch this evening.
3: Why me, Silver? Where am I to stand watch while the rest drift off in drink?
2: You know why, mate. Now to your post. The rest of you, have a dram!
3: And what if I don't?
2: Then you'll be put to death for abandoning your watch and disobeying your captain, George.
3: You're a wicked one, John Silver. I'll give you that.
2: Duty is duty, mate. I'll gut you if you prove unfaithful. Well, you'll be putting us all here in danger if you slack on your line.
3: I seized the way you swabbed me into the corner of the deck, Silver. But I'll not get me boots wet tonight.
2: No! Get to rest, you tars. We've got treasure to find in the morning.
6: Aye, aye, aye, aye, Captain!
7: Aye, aye.
4: I could scarcely hope to sleep that night. My mind was burning with anxious fear, flashes of Israel Hands, the man I killed, the knife in my shoulder, the red-capped O'Brien haunting me with his death mask from below the rippling tide. The thought of George Merry, a man who wanted me dead, standing watch. Instead of sleep, I thought on my most perilous position and the game that I saw Silver now engaged upon, keeping the mutineers together with one hand and grasping with the other by all means possible or impossible to save his own miserable life. Silver slept peacefully somehow and snored aloud. Yet, in my heart, I was sorry for the man. Wicked as he was to think of the dark perils that loomed in his future, and the hangman's noose that surely awaited him upon our return. What could I say to save a man so wicked as Long John Silver? I would certainly try my best to say my piece on his behalf, but most of my evidence would need to come from his actions in the days to follow. He had saved my life, indeed, but then claimed me as a prisoner and hostage to be bartered. Was it all part of his scheme? Was it all just a ruse, a grand lie he'd woven to come out on top at last? Was he even sleeping? Or were his snores a ploy to catch treachery in action? The sun had barely risen, and the blockhouse was still damp with the night's dew. I jumped up at the sound of the voice, rubbed the sandy sleep from my eyes, and looked out one of the loopholes. Dr. Livesey was indeed approaching the house. I immediately felt shame burn on my cheek. As he came closer, I would have to face my friend without explaining my departure in detail.
6: Silver!
2: Ahoy, Doctor. Top of the morning to you, sir.
6: Good morning, Silver. Excuse me if I'm a bit early.
2: Bright and early, to be sure. And it's the early bird, as the saying goes, that gets the rations.
6: Who goes?
2: George, shake up your timbers, mate, and help Dr. Livesay over the ship's side, as it were.
6: I'll manage all right on my own. Thank you, my man. Well, what's the news?
2: All are doing well, your patience was. All well and merry, sir.
6: Very good.
2: We got quite a surprise for you, too, sir. We've a little stranger here. A new boarder and lodger, sir. Looking fit and taut as a fiddle. Slept like a log he did right alongside old Long John. Safe and sound from stem to stern.
6: Not Hawkins.
2: The very same as ever was.
6: Well, well. Duty first and personal matters afterwards. As you might have said yourself, Silver. Let's overhaul these patients of yours.
4: Lizzie entered the blockhouse, gave one grim nod to me, and proceeded with his work among the sick. He seemed under no apprehension, though he must have known that his life among these demons hung on a hair. But nevertheless, he rattled on to his patients as if he were paying an ordinary professional visit, and I suppose his manner affected the men in such a way that they too behaved as if no battles had occurred, and as if he was still the ship's doctor, and they still faithful hands before the mast.
6: And how are the shakes, Mr. Morgan?
1: Less so than before, sir.
6: And you've been eating the fruit from the stores, as I said?
1: Yes, sir.
6: Good. And how's your head, Mr. Johnson?
5: Oh, better, sir. Thank you, sir.
6: Quite all right. Good to have you feeling on the mend. Keep resting, and I'll change your bandages.
5: Thank you, Doctor.
6: You're doing well, my friend. If ever a person had a close shave, it was you.
5: Oh, and don't I knows it.
6: Your head must be hard as iron.
5: Thank you, sir.
7: And what about me, Mr. Doctor?
6: Well, Mr. Mary, how goes it?
7: You tell me.
6: Oh, you're a pretty color, certainly. Why, your liver, man. It's upside down. Did you take that medicine? Did he take that medicine, men?
1: Aye, aye, sir. He took it. I seen him, sure enough. We all took it.
7: Yeah.
6: Because, you see, since I am a mutineer's doctor, or prison doctor, as I prefer to call it, I make it a point of honor not to lose a man before he goes to the gallows for his crimes.
1: Roberts don't feel well, sir.
6: Don't he? Well, step up here, Roberts. Let me see your tongue.
8: I'm feeling well, sir.
6: Yes, yes. Stick out your tongue. Not surprised at all. You don't feel well. Your tongue's fit to frighten the French. Another fever.
5: Ah, there. That's what happened of splitting Bibles.
6: No, that happened, as you say, sir, of being arrant asses and not having the sense enough to know honest air from poison and the safe dry land from that vile, pestiferous swamp.
2: Oh, come now, Doctor.
6: No, no, there's no arguing around this. You made your bed in the swamp, and now you'll have to lie in it until the fever passes. Line up now. I'll dose you all down with what I have. Well, that's done for today. And now I should wish to have a talk with that boy, please.
7: No, I don't think you will.
6: And you're going to stop me? What? In between your fever shakes, Mr. Mary?
7: You just try and leave with that boy, and I'll get...
2: Silence! Doctor, I was thinking of that, knowing as how you was once friends with the lad. We're all humble grateful for your kindness and puts faith in you and your medicine, which you've seen us drink down like grog.
6: Indeed, but I must speak with Jim.
2: Hawkins!
0: Yes, sir.
2: Will you give me your word of honor as a young gentleman, for a young gentleman you are? Even if you were born poor. Your word of honor, Jim. Not to slip your cable if I let you go off and jaw with the doctor?
0: Of course, sir. You have my word of honor. I won't go beyond the wall.
2: Then, doctor, just step outside of that palisade, and once you're there, I'll bring the boy. And I reckon you can have a yarn through the spars.
6: That'll be fine. And a good day to you all.
9: Thank you, doctor.
2: And a good day to you, sir. And all our duties to the squire and Captain Smollett.
6: Indeed.
1: What are you doing, Silver?
10: We should have gutted him long ago.
2: What, and die of sickness?
10: He ain't gonna talk with Hawkins.
2: Why not let him jaw through the fence a while? You can watch him the whole time. And you ain't gonna split for the woods, are you, Jim?
0: No, sir. I gave you my word, sir.
2: Let's take you down, then.
10: Oh, don't you dare, Silver!
2: Get out of my way, George.
10: If this hostage slips his cable...
2: But he won't! And you can gut him if he does. How does that sound, George Merry?
10: You hear that, Hawkins? You better not try nothing
0: funny. I won't! Funny. I'm just going to talk. That's all.
2: You hear the lad? Now, let's get her over with.
1: Why not just take the doctor prisoner? Call him back in and break treaty. They can talk as much as they want in shackles.
2: No, by thunder. It's us must break treaty when the time comes. And till then, I'll batten him close. Even if I have to oil his boots with brandy. Now get this fire lit and some victuals cooking. Let's go, Jim.
0: Yes, sir.
2: Slow, lad. Slow. They might round upon us in the twinkle of an eye if we were seen to be hurrying.
0: Aye, aye, sir.
2: Just walk. Easy. Easy and slow.
0: Slow and easy.
2: Mm-hmm.
0: Hello, Doctor.
6: Thank you for allowing me, Silver.
2: Don't forget, I was a fair man when it comes down to it, sir. Don't forget.
6: I won't forget this whole venture, sir. Not one detail. Not for the rest of my life.
2: You'll make note of this here, then, Doctor. And the boy will tell you of how I saved his life. And we're deposed for it, too. You can lay to that.
0: It's true, sir.
6: I see. Well, it will be taken into consideration.
2: Doctor, when a man steering as near the wind as me, playing Chuck Farthing with the last breath in his body, you wouldn't think it too much, mayhap, to give him one good word?
6: A good word? For you, sir?
2: Aye. No, you'll bear in mind, it's not my life only. It's that boy's in the bargain. And you'll speak to me fair, Doctor. And give me a bit of hope to go on. For mercy's sake.
6: Why, John, you're not afraid, are you?
2: Doctor, I'm no coward. No, not I. Well, not so much. And if I was, I wouldn't say it. But I'll own up fairly. I've the shakes upon me for the gallows, mate. Now, you're a good man and true. Why, I've never seen a better man than you, Doctor. And you'll not forget what I've done good. Not any more than you'll forget the bad.
6: Mm-hmm.
2: And now, I'll stand aside here and leave you and Jim alone to talk between the fence. And just remember what I'd done, Doctor.
6: Indeed I will, Mr. Silver. As you said, both the good and the bad.
2: Thank you, sir. That's all I can ask.
6: So, Jim, here you are. As you have brewed, so you shall drink, my boy. Heaven knows I can't find it in my heart to blame you. But this much I will say, be it kind or unkind. When Captain Smollett was well, you dared not have gone off. And the moment he was ill, you disappeared. By God, Jim, it was downright cowardly of you.
0: Doctor, please,
9: you might spare me. I've blamed myself enough. I would be dead right now if it weren't for Silver standing by me last night. And Doctor, believe this. I can die. And maybe I deserve to, but what I fear is torture. If they come to torture
1: me... Jim, I can't have this. Whip over the palisade and we'll run for it.
9: No, Doctor. I gave him my word.
1: I know. We can't help that now, Jim. I'll take it on my shoulders. Hollis Bollis, blame and shame, my boy. But stay here another night. I cannot let you do that, Jim. Just jump. One jump, and you're out. And we'll run for it, like antelopes.
9: No. You know right well you wouldn't break your own word, sir. Nor would the squire. Or the captain. Nor will I. Silver trusted me. I passed my word, and back I'll go.
1: Jim.
9: Please. But, Doctor, you didn't let me finish. If they come to torture me, I might let word slip where the ship is. For I got the ship. Part by luck, part by risking my life. But either way, she lies in the north inlet on the southern beach, just below high water. At half tide, she must be high and dry.
1: Ship. Jim, my boy, tell me everything.
4: When I had finished with the rapid description of my adventures, the doctor broke his silence and finally closed his dumbfounded mouth, which had been agape nearly the entirety of my tale.
1: Ah, well. There is a kind of fate in this, Jim. Every step, it's you that saves our lives. So don't you think for a second we're going to let you lose yours. That would be poor form, my boy. You found the map. You found Ben Gunn. Why, you even found the mischief in Long John Silver before any of us knew we were in trouble at all.
9: I was only trying to help, sir. I'm sorry.
1: Don't be sorry for one second, Jim. And don't worry. We'll get you out of their clutches soon enough. And let me give you a little piece of advice.
9: Yes, sir.
1: And Silver, too. Silver!
11: Yes, sir. Be right there, sir.
12: What can I do for you, sir?
1: It's a piece of advice I have for you, in good faith. Don't you be in any great hurry after that treasure.
12: Why, sir, I'll do my possible best, but asking your pardon, sir, I'm afraid that to save my life and the boy's, there's nothing to be done except to let the crew seek that treasure. And you can lay to that, sir.
1: Well, Silver, if that be so, I'll go one step further. Look out for squalls when you find it.
12: Sir, as between man and man, that's too much and too little, mate. What you're after, and why you left the blockhouse, and why you've given me that chart there, I don't know, sir, now do I? And yet I done your bidding with me eyes shut. And never a word of hope from you. No. No, this here's too much. If you won't tell me what you mean, plain out, just say so and I'll leave the helm.
1: No. I've no right to say more. It's not my secret, you see, Silver. Or I give you my word, I tell you outright. But I'll go as far as to say two things. One, Silver, if we both get out of this alive, I'll do my best to save you from the gallows. Short of perjury.
12: You needn't say more, sir. I'm pleased as punch to hear those words, sir. And I do appreciate that.
1: The second concession I'll make is this. Keep the boy close beside you is my advice. And when you need help, just call out. I'm off to seek it for you, and that itself will show you if I speak at random. Goodbye, Jim.
9: Goodbye, Rizzy.
1: Till I see you again, watch each other's backs.
12: Aye, aye, sir. Jim's safe with old Long John.
1: I'm off then.
12: Jim.
9: Yes, sir?
12: If I saved your life, well, then you saved mine. And I'll not forget it. I seen the doctor waving for you to run for it. Out of the corner of my eye, I did, Jim. And I seen you say no as plain as if I heard it with my own ears, Jim. That's one to you, mate. This is the first glint of hope I've had since the attack failed. And I owe it to you. And now, Jim, we're gonna go in for this here treasure hunting with sealed orders, too. I don't like it. You and me must stick together back to back like. And we'll save our necks in spite of fate and fortune.
9: Aye, sir. Back to back.
1: Barbecue! Middle's a barn for eating now.
2: Breakfast, Jim? You'll need your strength for the day, mate. Mark my words.
9: I'm starved. What are they doing? It smells like something burning.
12: Cooking over an open flame, seems like. This is what comes of letting others cook the meals. They don't have the hand for it.
2: What in the blazes are you doing, Tom?
1: Cooking up the beef, sir.
2: All at once? The whole ox? Over uneven coals and open flame?
1: Had to be cooked before it's spiled.
2: You're burning most of it away. Have you never seen a spit, man?
1: Don't you be telling me how to cook when you pointed me cook when you was elected captain.
2: We could never eat this much if we tried, you gluttonous swabs.
1: So don't eat it, then.
2: None of us will be able to eat nothing if you don't heave this side off before it's charred to ash.
1: Let it char. It ain't cooked proper, will burn in the fire anyway.
2: You wasteful buffoon. You ain't seen cattle roaming around this island, have
1: no,
2: you?
1: No, sir, but you knows there's goats about.
2: You seen any goats around here, Tom?
1: No, but Silver...
2: Ain't thinking about nothing but your stomach. Not thinking about tomorrow.
12: What are you thinking about, Tom?
1: We'll be out here in no time with the treasure. Why are you worried about some wasted rations when it was about to spile anyway?
2: If you'd cooked it proper, there wouldn't been no waste at all. Hand to mouth is the only word to call you lot. Not one thought of the morrow.
1: So you won't be having your share then?
2: Of course I will. Take the side off before it chars anymore. I'll carve it up nice.
1: Oh, barbecue.
2: Aye, mate. It's lucky you have old barbecue to think for you all with this here noggin of mine.
1: Enough about the burnt beef, John.
2: Oh, I'm past that, mate. You did a fine job. Tis a hard thing to master. But maybe that's why I've been called barbecue, as I understands it so well. No, mates. I got what I wanted, I did. Sure enough, they have the ship. Now, where they have it, I don't know yet. But once we hit the treasure, we'll have to jump about and find out. Now, and I reckon it's us with the boats who'll have the upper hand then. As for Hostage Hawkins, well, that's his last talk, I guess, with them that loves him so dear. I've got my piece of news, and thanks to him for that. But it's over and done. I'll take him on a leash when we go treasure hunting. We'll keep him like so much gold in the meantime, in case of accident. Now, once we got the ship and the treasure both, and off to sea like jolly companions, why then we'll talk Mr. Hawkins over, we will. And we'll give him his share, to be sure. For all his kindness.
13: Help
2: me, Bob.

0: Sally is the girl.
1: It was no wonder the men were in good spirits now. As for me, I was horribly cast down. Should the scheme Silver painted prove feasible, Silver, already doubly a traitor, he would adopt it without hesitation. He still had a foot in both camps, and there was no doubt he would prefer wealth and freedom with the pirates to a bare escape from hanging, which was the best he had to hope for on our side. And what if his comrades decided that their suspicions were correct and turned against him? We would have to fight for our lives to be sure. He, a cripple, and I, a boy, against five strong sailors. I found little taste in my breakfast and had an uneasy heart as the rabble finished their hunks of charred meat and readied for their treasure hunt. We made a curious sight as we marched along. Soiled clothes, everyone but me armed to the teeth. Silver had two muskets slung about him, one before and one behind. His great cutlass on his waist, and two pistols, each stored in a pocket of his ragged square-tailed sea coat. And to complete his strange appearance, Captain Flint, squawking away, sat perched upon his shoulder, gabbling on and on with meaningless sea chatter.
2: Keep up, Hawkins.
3: I'm trying.
1: Silver led me like a dancing bear, rope tied tight around my waist, with the leech end gripped vice-like in his massive fist. Behind us, the sailors, laden down with stores from the ship's stock. Pork, bread, and brandy for the midday meal. Even the gigs from the shore were heaved on shoulders and dragged with us through the woods as we followed the directions on the old sea chart.
4: Oh, my aching head. It's splitting so awful.
1: Even Mr. Johnson, the fellow with the broken head, had been made to endure this adventure, or perhaps hadn't been able to be convinced to sit it out. He straggled at the rear, hauling the dwindling jug of fresh water.
4: Might we rest for a moment, Captain? My headache's something awful.
2: Aye. Take a rest here, mates. Catch your breath while I consult a chart.
5: Hey, why not go to the red X marked on the chart, Barbecue? You know that's where it'd be hid.
2: Oh, sure, George. You go off and look for the giant red X that you think's painted on the mountaintop, then.
5: Look, all I'm saying is we know where the treasure is. Why not go after it?
2: Nothing marked on this map bears any sort of scale, mate. You'd be looking for a needle in a haystack without Flint's handy directions. You take the map, Jim.
6: Yes, sir.
2: Read it out for us now.
6: Says, tall tree, spyglass shoulder, bearing a point to the inn. North. Of N-N-E, north, northeast. And then it says, Skeleton Island, east, southeast, and by east. And then it just says 10 feet.
2: Yeah. I reckon that there palm before us now, on yonder hill there, is the tall tree. That is the principal mark. And I reckon that steep slide there, stretching up to the top, that'd be the shoulder it speaks of.
6: Hey, what about that tree over there? It's also fairly tall and quite thick in the trunk.
2: Aye, that'd be the tall tree too, Jim, indeed. Tom.
7: Aye.
2: Get handy with the compass and tell us which one is due north.
7: I think Hawkins might be right, Barbecue. That'd be northern than yours, I reckon.
2: I'd say so. Well, Hawkins, your instinct is good.
6: I just studied the map when I had it.
2: Aye, so you did, Jim. And it shows, too. Well, it'll be a hike up there, mate. Best to get hauling.
7: Gully between is fierce, Barbecue. There's a river down there.
2: Yeah, I sees it, Tom. But beyond it lies the ascent to the plateau. And that be where Flint hid his stash. Atop the Spyglass Plateau, methinks. High and dry, he says.
0: High and dry! Ah! High and dry!
8: 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Senior manager studio capacity Carrie Perry. Head of production and finance planning Mike Peters. Head of engineering Steve Morris. Head of production John Knoll. General manager Josh Loudon. This series was edited by Matt Schwartz. Sound designed and mixed by Matt Schwartz and Thomas Uziel, MPSC. Our Foley artist was Reese Miller, with Foley editing by Thomas Uziel at Melody Gun Sound Studios in Hollywood. Mr. Terman's narration was recorded by Matt Schwartz and Eric Lutz at Fall on Your Sword in Los Angeles. On-location Walla recording was supervised by Chris Dusterdick. The original score was composed and performed by Taj Mahal, featuring Mads Tolling on violin and fiddle, with percussion by John Otis and Joey Torres. All music was produced, engineered, and mixed by Gabriel Shepherd at 25th Street Recording in Oakland. This episode featured the voices of Glenn Terman, Keith David, Nui Pompila, Lowell Deo, Vince Brady, John Lowry, Philip Keeman, Simon A. Leorin, and Kevin Williams. Executive producers for the series are Glenn and Susan Beebe, Penelope Bell Hatton, Marika Partridge-Ravitz, Richard Russell, Glenn Terman, Leo G. Wetherill Jr. The executive producer for Otherworld Children's Media is Judith Walcott. 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
12: 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Eric Klein here.
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11: Today on Radio Survivor, we're pleased to be joined by Josh Pico, a senior at Williams College, a manager at college radio station WCFM. In fact, it's general manager. Josh also did his senior thesis about the history of radio at Williams College, titled Gas Pipes, Gigahertz, and Grunge, Broadcasting at Williams College 1940 to 1998. And Josh, we're super excited to have you. I love talking to students who have done their college theses about college radio.
14: Well, I'm happy to be here. And I have listened to Radio Survivor for a long time, even before college. So it's great to be on here.
12: It's very exciting. Gas pipes, gigahertz, and grunge feels like it's like bait. It's Jennifer Waits bait.
11: Oh, yeah, totally.
12: Catnip.
11: Well, it's also catnip that you were listening to Radio Survivor before you were in college. So I think maybe we need to start there. You know, how does a teenager, you know, an everyday teenager in this day and age, how are they drawn to radio and sound and a podcast like that?
14: Yeah, there is running the radio station currently, I see that a lot of students get involved with radio without necessarily having had listened to the radio much previously. I've grown up in a generation where we're not necessarily exposed to the radio as a medium because there are so many other ways to online to get our entertainment and our news now. So it's funny, I actually was made aware of radio and specifically college radio through a box of cassette tapes in my basement from my dad, who was a college DJ at WPRB Princeton.
11: Ah. And
14: he saved all of his tapes. So I'd grow up listening to him do his midnight mini concerts at the 11 p.m. to 1 a.m. slot. And, you know, I came away with this vision of college radio as something super cool, completely

0: that certainly informed the way I approached my own station as a freshman, seeing what remained there, what stuck around.
1: I think that's incredible. And I mean, that was going to be one of the questions I was going to ask sort of at the end of the episode, because you've just done all of this amazing work about looking into the history of your radio station. But I think we don't have a lot of people who are starting out day one at their college radio stations with this archival sensibility. So I'm really pleased that you heard that episode and then you kind of had all that in the back of your mind as you started there, because I think the more we can get people to think about, oh, I created a flyer today, I'm going to send a copy to the archives for our college radio archive. It feels like things are so much more ephemeral with a lot of college radio stations using social media to post things that used to have been posted on a wall somewhere. So is that something you've encountered there at your radio station?
0: That's a very good point. There is so much publicity for our station that happens completely online today. All of our flyers are created in Photoshop and are put on our Instagram. And it was only, I think, at a recent board meeting that we started to wonder, hey, maybe we should be printing this stuff out and keeping it in a drawer where the other 80 years of our station's flyers have been sitting. Though I wouldn't say that this ephemerality is something that's confined to just the internet age. In the course of my research, I found that in general, it's just, I think, a fundamental nature of student broadcasting, that it's really a luck of the draw in terms of what students save. And oftentimes it seems that student broadcasters save these things without really knowing or caring much about what happened to the documents. It's almost by way of neglect that the stuff remains in the station. There's such high turnover at these places. A new board comes in every year that oftentimes things just get left behind. And so it's not so much what's been preserved as what just happened to stick around, which we see today, but also, you know, in the 1940s.
1: Right. So there's so much to talk about, but maybe let's situate ourselves first. So you're at Williams College. Where is that? You know, what kind of college is it? What's the town like? And then maybe talk about what are the college radio stations that have existed there.
0: So we are at the northwesternmost corner of Massachusetts, in a small town called Williamstown. And the only feature of this town is Williams College. And then we also have the Clark Institute. And then in the town over is Massmoca. Both of those places are very good art museums. So Williamstown, great place to come see art. Not a great place to have a radio station. We're very remote. In fact, we only have one street in the town. It's called Spring Street, has a few restaurants, very overpriced sandwiches, and that's about all you get. So coming into Williams, you very quickly realize that if you are to approach a microphone and broadcast, it's unknown how many people you're reaching. We are in a valley in the Berkshires. We're surrounded by mountains. Even though we can say we broadcast at 1100 watts, we don't actually know how far that goes, if it gets over the mountain on its way to Albany. Maybe if it reaches Bennington north or Pittsfield in the south, we call it the purple bubble. It's a tight knit community. And, it's been this way for as long as the station's been around. If we're centering this on WCFM, this was a concern of students starting the station in 1940. Just, is it worth the trouble to go through all of these efforts to broadcast when we're not exactly sure who will be hearing us? And I think, you know, I like the comparisons we're making between historic WCFM and today's WCFM. It seems today that people care less about who they're broadcasting to and more about what they'd like to program. There's very much an emphasis on curation today and broadcasting just for the sake of doing it, or broadcasting to a circle of friends. That idea of a wider audience, I don't see as much today as I saw in some of my research, but I don't know if I'm trailing in a different direction here, but
1: there's so many different

0: directions. Well, so today WCFM is an FM station. So people in the community, even though you've described it's sort of a, you know, in a valley or there are mountains, so you're not sure how far the signal travels. In 1940, though, when radio started at Williams, it was campus only, right? So maybe take us back to, let's go back to in time to the early days. And, you know, this 1940 was a pretty exciting time, I think, for those of us nerds who are excited about college radio history. You know, that's an exciting time where you have the beginnings of carrier current stations. So talk about that. What was exciting at Williams in 1940 when people started thinking about doing radio on campus?
1: It is exciting, and in fact, some of the first research for this project was about how the station started, and specifically who started it. It was one man, Alan Urich, who had just come back from a voyage with Captain Irving Johnson, circumnavigating the world. He was the sole radio operator as a 17-year-old on that ship, and he was an amateur radio operator. He knew how to build his own transmitter, and he took that equipment to Williams. So we're looking at 1940 here. This is less than a decade after the FCC has been created, the 1934 Communications Act is signed into law. And we have this burgeoning dominance of commercial radio. And there is some, I won't get into all the reform efforts that were proposed in the 1930s. To get non-commercial broadcasters back on air, but there seemed to be a consensus among students that seeking radio ways to broadcast maybe off the dial was a solution here. So Alan comes to Williams and he attends the first Intercollegiate Broadcasting System conference in February of 1940 in Providence. This was when students Borst and Abraham had started the first college carrier current station. I'm generalizing here at Brown University, and they decided to hold this conference for other college radio stations hoping to start a carrier current station to come learn about this technology and ways that it could be used. And what was really interesting in this early period, as WMS got started, that was the name of the Williams carrier current station, is the ways they interpreted the goals of this conference in Providence. It seems, going back to IBS documents from that period, that there were really three goals of that meeting. One was to sponsor the construction of carrier current stations. The second was to provide quality programming that could be distributed among the colleges on these carrier current stations, to be played on these carrier current stations. And the third was to solicit national advertisers on the station through affiliates in the IBS. And when I came across this information, it seemed a little contradictory to me. There was this very intimate argument for college radio that said, let's be local, let's be off the dial, let's cater to a campus community. And at the same time, you see students in terms of programming wanting to emulate the style of professional announcers and even nicknaming their programs similar titles to the top shows heard on NBC or CBS at the time. And in terms of advertising, they aspire to run their stations almost like a business, like a commercial business. In one part of my thesis, I talk about the distribution of stock shares issued to students at Williams as they started to get more money for national advertisements from Lucky Strike cigarettes or the Biltmore Hotel. And so you come away with this really interesting picture of college radio kind of coming back into existence in the 1940s. These stations are going carrier current, but they're looking well beyond campus. And that was really interesting to me. So that's what the whole first part of this thesis is about.
2: That's fascinating. you know, I think, first of all, I do want to make sure that we're clear to our listeners who maybe are less familiar that, you know, when we talk about carrier current, we're talking about an unlicensed AM broadcasting regime where you can use electrical wiring. That's where the name comes from. But you could also use things like gas pipes, water pipes to distribute an unlicensed AM radio signal, so long as it stays within the confines, basically, of the campus, but still allows you to cover quite a bit of area. You know, I think for us in the contemporary time, we have to remember that this notion of non-commercial and nonprofit radio largely kind of didn't exist yet in those times. And it isn't as if universities and nonprofit organizations didn't have licenses to radio stations in the time period before, but I don't think there was the same kind of coalesced counterculture, coalesced sort of idea around broadcasting that would develop in those years that would come. And Josh, as you know, certainly there were many efforts by reformers.

0: Which I want to revisit your point about this idea of the early college radio station as pre-professional training, which was absolutely in some of the earliest WMS constitutions. This was listed as what the station was going to do for students, and this is how they marketed themselves to the administration. And what qualifies or makes more complicated this idea of the carrier current as this pre-professional arena is the feedback they received from a campus audience that said, I don't even, greatly paraphrasing here, but I don't know why you're even attempting to do this. Students are so bad at radio broadcasting. There's so much cursing and dead air and ruffling of papers. They said they compared it to a heterodyne. It sounded like two stations were kind of clashing, and you couldn't.
1: That sounds like a great compliment to me.
2: And so, who's this? Where's this feedback coming from? Who is
1: yeah,
2: this
1: like what year was that?
0: It's 1940 to 1946 in the student newspaper, the Williams Record, and so then
2: a fellow student is saying,
0: oh, yeah.
2: I don't like this. Okay, got it.
1: So people were cursing on the air in the 40s?
0: Apparently.
2: Yes. Well, yes, wow. but let's, what is a curse in the 40s?
0: Yeah, that's...
2: They might, taking the Lord's name in vain might be considered a curse in the 40s, right?
0: Yeah. I'll remind us, the only people who really would have been listening are our students. So the ones who could provide feedback would be those who were in dorms where the station was wired to. So, yeah, go ahead.
1: Oh, no, that makes me curious, if you ran across comments from faculty because sometimes faculty might be listening, or if you were mainly seeing comments from other students.
0: Mainly comments from other students. I do have a record of the president of the college at the time, John Baxter, who came to inaugurate a series of new weekly broadcasts, I think in 1942 at the station. And he completely, in his introductory statement, gets the idea of the station wrong. He says, I can't wait for students to introduce these the first weekly broadcasts ever on WMS to the wider Berkshire community. And so he's wrong on two counts. One, this was not the first weekly program. They had been doing this for 2 years, largely undercover. The administration only caught wind of the station after a year of its operation. And two, it was a carrier current station. It was wired to campus. It was not reaching the homes of people in the Berkshires. It was only reaching other students. So while the administration was aware of it and did provide some comments, they did not provide funding. It was all student funded. And it didn't seem like many people had a good idea of what student broadcasting was unless you were one of the people to approach the mic. And I'll get back to this idea, these critiques by fellow students about the station. There was this tension, it seems, between this pre-professional model and then also the idea that students should be experimental. They should build their equipment. They should crawl through the steam tunnels and lay the wire. And then from students, you aren't skilled enough to be considered even pre-professional. You should really focus on what you do well and just try experimenting. And that was feedback received in a Sketch magazine, which was this brief monthly magazine published by the college that interviewed people and critiqued clubs. It seemed like terrible people to be around normally, but
1: that
0: existed for a while.
2: Useful to the historian, very useful to the historian.
0: Yes, absolutely.
1: How big, somewhere about Williams College, I think would be helpful to know, how big was the college in 1940 when the station started? How big is it today?
0: It's a good question. The college has always been small. Today we're around 2,200 students. And back then I think we were half that. Don't quote me on that, but I'm thinking of some alumni review reports I read from the late 40s that mentions something about the post-war campus population, which was around 1,100.
1: And it was all men up until a certain point too, right?

0: That's right. Williams did not admit women until 1970, as did a lot of peer liberal arts institutions. And this is certainly something to keep in mind anytime we're writing a history of an early history of college radio, is it was an exclusively male endeavor. If you were on campus, these were young men, almost all of them white, who were coming to the mic. And you have, over half of my thesis covers this first period before women were admitted to the college. I am reminded of what Susan Douglas has said in her book Listening In about radio as a promoter of a certain type of masculinity, or a post-war tool to advance that kind of manly DIY workshop aesthetic through building radio equipment and speaking on air, which is certainly another thesis that could be written about college radio in this period.
1: It's interesting, a lot of, I've done a lot of research about Haverford College radio, and Haverford was all men until 1980, and their first station was started in 1923. But there was Bryn Mawr College just a mile away, and like at Harvard, you had Radcliffe. So there are a number of these men's colleges. If we're talking about the, and then if we're jumping ahead in time to the Carrier Current era, I've run across a number of men's colleges that had nearby women's colleges that also started Carrier Current stations at the same time. But it sounds like Williams is pretty isolated and didn't have a sister college or probably any. I mean, what's the closest college?
0: So you're absolutely correct, and this reminds me, I failed to answer your earlier question about other nearby college stations. We have a station at the Massachusetts College of Liberal Arts, a few miles from us. That started much later, I believe, and there's not too much in the historical record of those two stations interacting, MCLA and WCFM. There was Bennington College in Bennington, Vermont, which I believe did admit women earlier than Williams, and also had their college station. And I know a number of students from that school would come down to Williams on the weekend. And I think even at times there were DJs who would go and do their shows on each other's stations. So beyond that, there were few stations you could pick up on the dial. You had Bennington, you had WMNB in North Adams, are the town next to Williamstown. And if you were lucky, you could reach some stations in Albany if you could tune your receiver to get past the mountains. So people at Williams College had opportunities to connect with other schools, but in terms of how what was heard on the air, it was pretty isolated. WCFM was kind of its own voice.
1: And so we're talking to Josh Pico, Williams College senior, who you just completed your thesis about the history of college radio there. You're the general manager of WCFM at Williams College. And, I've met a few station general managers in recent years who have also written their theses about the history of college radio. So I think this is a great trend. I hope that we can continue with that trend. So I have so many more questions for you. I think I feel like I want to jump around, but you started college in 2020. So I think this, as far as college radio history, is a really fascinating 4 years to talk about. So maybe take us through this very recent history in college radio and what it was like for you to arrive on campus, or maybe you weren't even on campus in 2020, and what was college radio like?
0: So WCFM was the, Williams College was in person in the fall of 2020. They decided to bring students back, and the radio station was not open. I never really got a reason why. I assumed it was a lot of the board members were seniors who had graduated, and that space kind of left a gap. There was no real turnover there. in the awkward period between March 2020, when people were asked to leave campus and when people came back. And then I think there was also, if I remember correctly, very strict regulations about how many people could be in certain spaces, in certain buildings. Our radio station's currently in the basement of a dormitory, so there were additional restrictions about who could enter. So I was not a DJ as much as I wanted to be for the majority of my freshman year. I really only got involved in the station when it opened back up in the fall of my sophomore year. So this is a really interesting case. You're right. It's an interesting period in college radio history, because we're presented with a situation where the issues like high turnover, like poor institutional memory in college stations are really aggravated. It can be really hard to keep any sense of organization to reopen a small club like that when the people who ran it or who knew how to open it graduated, or they were spread so far apart from each other because of the pandemic that you didn't really have the network to get back on air. And this is something that the boards have struggled with since. It's not a problem we fully overcome. It seems like our board had to relearn a lot of things that were lost between 2019 and 2020, when a lot of the people who were involved didn't come back. They were upperclassmen. This is something I'm actually trying to change by putting younger students, freshmen and sophomores, on the board, so they see what's happening. They can take over when people leave. I think an issue is
2: that's so smart. I love that.
0: There might be one or two seniors who know what's up, but they're only, this isn't, I talk about this as an issue for college radio, but it's really an issue for any small institution. And I think specifically of archives or small house museums, where you might have one senior curator who knows everything. And gosh, you hope they don't retire soon, because all that information is going to go with them. Not a lot of it is written down. So surely the pandemic was an issue for us, because there was a lot of that information that needed to be kind of rediscovered.
1: And what's it, so, you know, I've visited a number of stations in the past few years, and I've been pretty inspired by kind of people coming back and reinventing their radio stations. And some stations seem to be even more active. And, you know, what's it like there at WCFM as far as how many people are involved?
0: Well, I'm happy to report we are the largest volunteer-based student organization on campus. We broadcast about 120 shows each week. And since some pair up on their shows, that comes out to about 180 DJs.
1: Wow.
0: This is a recent development. It's only been in the last couple of years that there's really been this renewed interest in college radio at Williams. I compare this moment to the 2010s, where, although I wasn't around, I have heard membership got as low as 40 or 30, and maybe you'd be lucky if you tuned in and heard a few shows a day. And that's almost hard for me to believe, because I look at our show schedule for this spring, and we keep having to open up new slots for DJs who want to get involved. I think the latest now goes until 3 a.m. Not the latest. We've never been 24 hours, but I think the latest show slot we ever had was a 3 a.m. to 5 a.m. In the 80s or 90s. But that's a digression. The membership is strong. People are excited about radio, and I'm happy to see that. I'm still trying to understand why this really happened. Why, after the pandemic, when management at WCFM was in such tatters, club membership skyrocketed? I don't really have an answer for you, but it's certainly interesting to see that.
1: And what are people there excited about? What kinds of shows are they doing? Is it mostly music programming?
0: Yes, we are mainly music. We do have a few talk shows interspersed. Rarely do we get a news show. Per FCC regulations, we do read news stories from our campus newspaper.

0: national newspapers. And then we also, of course, things like the weather. But we're certainly not a news-oriented station in the way we once were, which is what the second chapter of my thesis talks a lot about, going FM, going public in the 60s, what that looked like, which we can talk about also. It's mainly music, and a good number of people do analog shows. We have an increasing number who go and take from our collection of almost 40,000 vinyl records, all of which we've retained over decades of record labels sending us their promo copies. And I don't know if it's this renewed interest in tactile musical engagement, getting to use high quality radio equipment, or just the platform, being able to go on air and play what you like, that has made WCFM such an interest to so many students. Rarely is the station not completely packed with all of these CDs and vinyl on the floor. And it's a very lived in space right now.
1: 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I think it's quite remarkable, especially at a small college. And, you know, it really shows that you guys are occupying a significant place on campus. I want to thread things back to your thesis again, because you're talking about how music seems to be the focus of the station, but in the past there was really an emphasis on news. So maybe talk us through that shift and what it was like when it was had, you know, more news programming, and why you think that was. Why is that different?
0: Sure. I can give you really my argument that I make in the transition from chapter one, from a carrier current to chapter two, where WCFM goes public. It turns from WMS to WMS WCFM. They simulcast on an FM signal and their AM carrier current. And in this moment of really an upgrade, they are faced with a new audience. They are no longer just confined to campus, and they now reach this kind of ambiguous, larger Williamstown, North Adams, Berkshire community. Now, I don't want to overplay this. We came on air as a Class D licensed 10-watt FM station. We were not heard very far. We would later get upgraded to a 50-watt multiplex stereo, the first in Western Massachusetts signal, and then later to 500 watts and now 1,000 watts. But anyway, the 50s and 60s is the period we're talking about. And that was this low-power FM public broadcasting. And more students now understood that they were obligated to serve in the, quote, public interest. They were now within the realm of FCC regulation. And what comes from this is this, a lot of the aspirations to be professional that had started on carrier current, excuse me, with WMS had migrated to WCFM, and they were there was almost this expectation that they had placed upon themselves to produce high quality programming for this new audience. So one of the ways that manifests was in news programming. Our station got an upgrade in 1964, and we built our own newsroom next to the on-air studio for broadcasting. We had two teletypes, an Associated Press teletype and a United Press International teletype. And you saw more students doing news shows. We even had a WCFM news van that a student rented and would drive around campus and the community to interview people. They'd bring the tapes back to the station and they'd play them on air. And this would only become more of a function of WCFM in the late 60s and early 70s, when we start getting into capital P, capital R, public radio broadcasting, and these new expectations raised by national authorities about what public radio could do for the American public with stations, syndicated stations that ran NPR programs or Pacifica radio. And news programming for WCFM seemed to be a way for those students to, that was the new role they were imitating, as opposed to this IBS-driven pursuit of national ads for commercial stations. They were seeking to emulate these high-quality public broadcasters. And so news was a heavy component there.
1: And what kind of news were students reporting on? Was it mostly campus news? And, you know, and then we're going to be getting into a period of time where there's a lot of pretty dramatic campus happenings in the 60s. Yes. So talk a little bit about the content of these news shows.
0: Well, I mentioned the WCFM news van that would have obviously been used to pick up local stories, however interesting those were. But you also had these teletypes, which were bringing in regional and national news. So you'd get a mix. From the start, it would always be local and national news that you would hear. Now, I won't get into specifics, but there were different periods of time during this ascension to FM that WCFM fought among management about whether it should prioritize a local focus or a national focus, which is part of this larger theme that pervades my whole thesis about, well, to whom is a college radio station obligated? Must it act like a station that has a larger, a more powerful signal than it really does? Can it operate just as a function of, as an extension of campus and for students? Is that enough when you're on a public frequency? Who do you look up to? These are all big questions that were being asked. So WCFM straddled this local national dynamic, which was really first manifest in this news-oriented programming schedule, especially in the late 60s. And this was not what I expected to find when I embarked on my research for this period, because I'm told that college radio at this time was getting really heavy into psychedelic rock. It was the height of freeform. But you see these students at Williams who are acting professional. They're going on the radio to deliver the news. And they were viewed as kind of an extension, not just of campus, but of the campus newspaper. While they weren't affiliated with the Williams Record, they were a daily expected to report on news daily, while the Williams Record only reported once a week. So there is this pressure, I think, from both local campus audiences, but also now national audiences or national regulators toward this new model of public radio, whatever that meant, that sees students struggling to understand where they fit in all of this.
1: And then, you know, I have on my mind this week, there's been, you know, a lot of protests going on college campuses. And I've been following the stories about college radio stations that are covering these protests and the challenges they faced. I think at Yale, an extension cord was taken by the campus from the station, you know, from where they were remote broadcasting. So the broadcast stopped. And WKCR at Columbia, initially, you know, people from the campus came in to try to have them abandon or tried to make them evacuate the building, but they stood up for their right to continue broadcasting. So I'm curious at Williams, you know, looking back at the period in the 60s where we first start hearing about college radio stations taking a really active role in covering campus disturbances. Curious if you have stories from the archives about what was happening at Williams.
0: So after the Kent State killings and the student strikes in 1970, there was a committee here of students that formed the Williams Strike Central, which was Williams College's organizational body that led the strikes here. And what is most interesting about this period is coverage of the event was not run through the student newspaper. It was run through the radio station. In fact, until quite recently, all of the documents for documenting the strike were held in the radio station and were only recently contributed to our special collections shortly before I arrived to Williams. So there are photos from this time of DJs sitting down with typewriters and writing up reports for their fellow announcers to read on air, not just about what was going on at Williams, but what was going on at peer institutions and other colleges nationally. And I've never seen anything like this since at WCFM. We can draw the comparison to today. We've already touched on this in several places, but WCFM seems more today to be a place where people go to escape and play things, be it music or talk, that can at times feel pretty disconnected from the rest of the world. And we are not news heavy today. We don't have a teletype. We read mostly local stories on the air. And this results in a station that is not as heavily involved, but I also would add, does not have the expectation to be involved in covering college news like this. So I certainly view this period in the late 60s as a symptom of this growing expectation for student broadcasters to document and to report on what was happening, not just to broadcast, not just to play music, but to really serve as a utility, as a service for their fellow students and then also the wider community.
2: Yeah, and I think you have, you know, you have two forces that are also, you know, working behind the scenes or in front of the scenes. The expectations of broadcasters in the 1960s were different. Much of the rules around public service were loosened, deregulated in the 1980s and 1990s. So the expectation to for every broadcaster to have public service programming, news in particular, it was higher in the 60s, as well as the accountability was there in a much stronger way when it came to license renewals.
0: Sure.
2: And someone, if a listener filed a complaint with the FCC or filed a comment to a renewal saying, well, this station isn't doing enough public service. Frankly, those kinds of complaints were taken much more seriously, say, in the late 60s or early 70s than they would be today or even in the 1980s. You know, I think that that's at least part of it. And I suspect that, you know, to some extent, also, you know, radio stations like WKCR most recently, say, or the Harvard station, find themselves thrust into circumstances, right? That maybe, you know, I do not know what currently the broadcast day at WKCR Columbia University is like, but I wonder how much news programming is part of their daily, because what they're known for, certainly to me, is, you know, bedrock and sort of hip hop, or bedrock in jazz programming. But now find themselves at, you know, in the middle in a way, right? And of course, you know, we in 1971, you know, we did not have the same kind of connection that we have with the internet. I mean, you know, we and so the sort of communication primacy that radio had at that time, especially when it came to news or breaking news or you know, just up, you know, somewhat up to the minute radio had much more of a real cornering of the market, because what we also need to remember is that television wasn't nearly as immediate at that time either,
0: right?
2: Because, you know, if you wanted to get video, or at the time would really been film, you know, from someplace, it was difficult. You actually had to take film, bring it back to a studio, develop it, and get it on air. You know, this sort of on the, what we take for granted, even beginning in the 1980s, is sort of at the moment, on the scene sort of reporting was very, very limited at time. But what if, you know, when the action itself was on a college campus, it seems like a campus radio station, you know, was ideally placed to have a role if the students in the management at the time chose to to pick that up, right? And it sounds like it certainly at WCMS they did.
0: Yeah, I mean, radio. I'm glad you brought up the distinction between radio and television at this point, because radio certainly was the most dynamic of telecommunications mediums at the time. It was not too difficult to get on air as long as you. You could have your cheap remote transmitter and you could walk around campus. And this was a technology that FM allowed students to do, a project that students could now do. On the end of the listener, you also have portable tuners now, and the transistor that comes along. FM for both the listener and the announcer really transformed the accessibility of the medium for a lot of people, and how well, how quickly information could be circulated. So absolutely. I mean, it would be such a vital component on a college campus at that time, when this was really a day by day thing that was being reported on, the strikes. Certainly. I mean, I haven't thought about it that way before, but that's, technologically, FM radio really, I think, helped more students get involved and faster.
2: Yeah, it would seem that way. And of course, you know, tape recorders existed at the time, battery operated tape recorders. And I'm certain in their news van, that's what they had, which required no development, right? Once it's recorded, yeah, all you had to do was to drive back to the station and you could, you know, they probably edited it, but, you know, if they, even if they didn't need to, they could put it on air within minutes. It was this kind of immediacy, sure, that was absent with nearly any other, certainly electronic medium, or, you know, certainly newspapers, that you would have had at the time, that now we take for granted, right? Even if radio can still fulfill many of these roles, we take it for granted with internet technology and social media, et cetera.
3: Yeah,
2: and we've sort of, our attention is called to it more when all of a sudden it's absent, or we're denied it, or there are things that get in the way.
3: Well, Josh had mentioned the, that your radio station now, at your college radio station, is more of a refuge away from that kind of immediacy. Since we all now have in our pockets the means to both consume unlimited media as well as produce unlimited media, and always be connected and always know exactly what is happening, unless we become overwhelmed and know nothing, it's nice to go backwards to a time where the purpose of being in a radio station is to to have this analog experience, this expression of playing the records you want to play in 2024 for your audience of your friends who care about the records you're playing, or even just for yourself. It's a very interesting turn.
0: You're exactly right. It's completely different today how I think students get to the mic and how people tune in. A lot of students tune in on our internet stream now. And that's a choice that you have to make, to open up your browser, go to the WCFM website, and click the link. And especially when it is not a necessity anymore to click that link to get your news, to listen to stories, to get up to date on current events, or to hear music that you can't afford at the record store, because we can get music online in a lot of places for free now. You have to be tuning in for a specific reason. And a lot of the times that's to listen to my friend who's on air. The same goes for the people who get to the mic. They don't approach it, I don't think, with that idea of responsibility that I see in the documents written by a lot of these DJs in the 60s, where they were very concerned and fearful at times that they were not performing their task of public service as successfully as they needed to. We could talk about the Corporation for Public Broadcasting, and going into the 70s, the kind of heightened expectations that the FCC and the CPB put out for what constituted a high quality public radio station, and one that could get funding at that. And this was a really tough topic for broadcasters at WCFM. There's a lot of documentation, a lot of letters written between DJs that have been saved about the CPB and what it meant to upgrade our equipment. We embarked on the reason we upgraded from 50 to 500 watts in 1971 was out of a fear that we would be frozen by the FCC and taken off the air should we not upgrade.
2: And that was a real threat because ultimately in 1978, the Class D stations were taken, the licensing was right. was done away with, and it really was upgrade or risk being taken off the air when someone else wants your frequency.
0: That's absolutely right. I begin chapter three with the 1978 rulings. It's interesting how Williams predicted that almost a decade prior.
3: We Radio Survivor here is a radio show, and we're nearing the conclusion of our hour on the radio. Of course, we're going to continue our conversation on our podcast available at radiosurvivor.com. I wanted Jennifer to ask the last question for the radio audience, and I'm wondering maybe if it's time just to jump right ahead to the 80s and 90s of college radio history there at the school
1: right.
3: that we're discussing.
1: Yeah, well, I have two things. I mean, we promised, there was a promise about advice you might have for people who want to preserve their station history. So if we can talk about that. And then your thesis concludes in 1998. So I'm also curious why you put that parameter and that endpoint. So maybe if you can give us some juicy tidbits about the 80s and then advice for people who want to preserve history for the radio version, and then we'll talk more in the podcast about all that too.
0: Sure. So starting out with the 80s and 90s, this is my third and final chapter of the thesis. It takes us through college radio's most well-known period, when WCFM and many other college stations seemed to maybe finally be getting recognition for some of the more alternative content that a lot of students always wanted to play. I should mention, even as we're talking about the professionalization of WCFM beginning in the 40s through the 70s, there was always a tension between what management wanted and what a lot of DJs wanted. Management was much more in tune in all periods with the FCC orders, with the idea of the public interest. And this came in conflict with DJs, especially in the 60s and 70s, who said, I don't know what you're talking about. I just want to get on air. You have a lot of cool records.
3: Josh, when you say management, are we still talking about just students with like a higher calling, or are we talking about faculty?
0: Good point. I'm talking about boards on radio stations, students, student management, like a general manager, a music director, or a personnel director. There is several cases I could cite where students wanted to play music that maybe management said didn't belong on the air at that time. Now, WCFM never went as far, to my knowledge, as really taking a lot of shows off the air or telling students they could not broadcast. We generally promoted ourselves as a freeform station that would take anyone who wanted to be a DJ. And I think that's one of the great things about college radio, at least at Williams, is anyone can do it. But going into the late 70s and into the 80s, you see the script start to flip. There are more students who are playing punk and new wave on the air, and they're being rewarded for it for the first time. CMJ comes along, and now what do they want to see college stations playing, and what do the record labels want to see stations playing, is their new music. Album-oriented rock stuck around for a little longer, but it was on its way out. And it seemed that there were some institutions beyond campus that were starting to take interest in this movement at the college station, where new genres that maybe contested this idea of professionalized public radio started to gain traction among students and the wider community. Now, this is not the full story, because at the same time, you have we spoke about it, but like Paul said, the rulings in 1978, both abolishing 10 watts or giving them 2 years to upgrade, I believe it was, and then also the indecency ruling for Pacifica Radio's George Carlin airing. And so in media scholarship about this period, it's generally these years that are attributed as the time when stations felt the pressure to professionalize. But WCFM had been struggling with this and professionalizing, you know, over a decade before this. So I talk about in my thesis how students at WCFM were kind of in the unique position where they saw this pressure to professionalize, but weren't necessarily strayed by it. They said, we know what are the merits of this, of professionalizing our radio station. We know what it does well for us and how it's hurting us. And management and students at that time started to say, you know, this is too much of a time commitment. There's too much news. There's students who don't have the time to deal with public radio. We should start working our way back to this more amateur system. So even in this moment, kind of these FCC orders that would seem to indicate a pressure to professionalize, students are going the other way.
3: 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On behalf of Jennifer Waits, who produced today's episode, and Paul Reese-Mendel, my name is Eric Klein. Thank you so much for listening. We'll see you next week.

0: Hi, this is Kevin Nealon. 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
7: Good evening, Mary.
6: Greg, it's been a while since we went down the mean streets with Sam Spade. Are you ready?
7: I certainly am. I loved the movie The Maltese Falcon, and I believe this is a sequel. There's Mr. Spade and countless criminals, countless conniving criminals. So I'm looking forward to it.
6: Very nice alliteration, Greg. So, the candy tooth caper, listeners, here we go.
8: Would you hand me that, please? Thank you. Now, let's see. Survey, survive, Susanna, suspect. Ah, here we are. Suspense, meaning held in doubt, expressing doubt, the state of being uncertain, undecided, or insecure. State of anxious expectation or waiting for information, such as to keep one in suspense. Therefore, delay acquainting him with what he is eager to know.
9: Suspense! An hour of suspense now. A full 60 minutes at this time. And with the distinguished actor-director Robert Montgomery as your host. Tonight, our star is Howard Duff. Famous wherever radio is heard as Sam Spade, detective. And as Spade, he will appear in The Candy Tooth, a suspense play produced, edited, and directed by William Spear.
8: This is Robert Montgomery. My pleasure and privilege it is to be here during this hour each week as a sort of guide, philosopher, and fiend, an accessory before and after the facts of crime and punishment, which calculatedly fill our minutes with suspense. Nowhere will you find stranger people, motives, and situations than those that pass through the door of a little office in San Francisco's Post Street. The lettering on the door reads, Samuel Spade, Private Investigations. Once it read Spade and Archer, but that was before Miles Archer stopped a bullet and plunged Sam Spade into the greatest detective adventure of modern times, the search for the Maltese Falcon. It's a great pleasure for me to introduce to our suspense audience now a young star from my home lot, Universal International, in the role with which he has become so closely identified.

0: Wake up, Angel. You're home in bed, not at the office.
1: Sam, is that you, Sam?
0: Mm-hmm.
1: What time is it?
0: 4:30 in the morning.
1: Are you up already?
0: Effie, pull yourself together. Get dressed. Hustle down to the city jail.
1: Oh, Sam, what happened?
0: Well, that's what I got to get on the record now while I'm still alive to do it. Grab a taxi and hustle on down. Bring a book, pencils, the encyclopedia that has the letter K in it, and any old $20,000 you got laying around.
1: Sam, where am I going to get pencils at this hour? Oh, Sam. Sam, I hurried just as fast as I could. There was no taxi around. What are you doing in jail?
0: My apartment's being redecorated. Did you bring your book?
1: Well, of course I did. And pencils, too. But you're here on a murder charge, Sam. Whatever could have happened to you?
0: Take it down, Effie.
1: But, Sam, what did you do?
0: San Francisco Homicide Bureau. Attention, Detective Lieutenant Dundee. Date, fill it in.
1: I will.
0: From Samuel Spade, license number 137596. Subject, the candy tooth caper. Dear Dundee, I don't know all the answers, not yet. And what I do know is going down on paper while I'm still alive to get it there.
1: Oh, Sam.
0: The scenario runs something like this. This morning, a telegram came to my office. It was addressed to Samuel Spade, Esquire, and it was signed Casper Gutman. Gutman, the fat man. So far as I knew, Dundee, when you closed your books on the Maltese Falcon Capers 7 years ago, Gutman was entered as dead. First, I thought the telegram was somebody's idea of a joke. But when I read it through the second time, I knew it was no joke. There's nobody else who thinks or talks or writes like Casper Gutman.
2: My dear Mr. Spade, you will no doubt receive with mixed emotions the news of my imminent reappearance in the city of the Golden Gate. Hence the companion dispatch of a telegraphic draft in the amount of $1,000, which you are free to convert into coin of the realm. This trifling sum, sir, is merely a token of my esteem for a man of many resources and nice judgments. And for it, I do not require any specific service. However, if you feel so disposed, sir, you are free to accept my considered advice in the matter of an invidious pair of rogues. To wit, one Lawrence Laverne, DDS, and or Hope Laverne, whose charms and aliases are far too myriad to enumerate in this necessarily abbreviated communication. Should either or both of these persons approach you, beware the hidden tooth. Believe me, sir, they are untruthful, unreliable, and totally devoid of all moral sensibilities. I count upon you to make no commitments to them or anyone else until you have heard my proposition. This I hope to lay before you when I arrive in San Francisco this very evening. Dear Joel, send regards. I remain your obedient servant, Casper Gutman.
0: Casper Gutman, the fat man. I know, Dundee, you figured I didn't get hurt much the last time I tangled with Gutman over the Maltese Falcon. But that's because you didn't know Bridget O'Shaughnessy as well as I did. As well or as warmly. Well, I figured if Gutman was still in the land of the living, let him come. This time I wasn't going to get hurt in any way. There couldn't be two Bridgets. Nevertheless, I ate a can of spinach, which I found on Effie's desk. Then I sat down again, facing the door. Nothing much happened for almost 10 minutes. I was still trying to dig the meaning out of Gutman's double talk, and I'd gotten about as far as his warning about a hidden tooth when Effie ushered a man into my office.
3: Mr. Spade! Well, I must say that you are indeed a pleasant surprise, but pleasant.
0: You've said it. What can I do for you?
3: My name is Laverne. Lawrence Laverne.
0: How do you do?
3: I shall spare you the tiresome details and plunge right into the problem. Oh, dear. At the Hotel Royal George, there is a mildewed creature, but mildewed, registered as Mr. Herman Julius. Oh, a really frightful person.
0: Very frightful, huh?
3: Oh, the kiss of death department. The only thing about this creature that has any charm is the fourth tooth lower bridge in his right jaw. Now, Mr. Spade, I want you to get that bridge for me.
0: I'm sorry, it sounds as though you're saying I want you to get that bridge for me.
3: Precisely.
0: Mm-hmm. Why?
3: Because he refuses to pay me for it.
0: You're a dentist?
3: I prefer to regard myself as a dentist sculpture. I created this bridge for Mr. Julius with infinite pains. And now he refuses to pay me. I ask payment and he accuses me of acting without charm.
0: Mr. Julius wouldn't happen to be a very large, fat man?
3: Oh, contraire. Skin and bones. Well, Mr. Spade?
0: I'm afraid you come to the wrong man, Mr. Laverne. What you want is a lawyer to sue him.
3: Sue him? Months of legal wrangling? Oh, no. Oh, no, no, no, no. I intend to be vindictive about this. I am by nature a very gracious and charming person. But now let him beware. I shall have...

0: that bridge from Herman Julius, even if you must knock him down and wrench it from his jaw.
1: You tried knocking him down yourself?
0: Oh, I could never even bring myself to perform extractions. I always send those patients to less sensitive dentists.
1: Yeah, well, I'm afraid you'll have to find yourself a less sensitive private detective.
0: Oh dear. Well, Mr. Spade, what would you advise me to do?
1: Mr. Laverne, I would advise you to get out of California before Walt Disney sees you.
0: Well, good day, sir. I would like very much to have you in my chair someday. Oh, might teach you some manners.
1: Beware the hidden truth.
2: Hello.
1: Hello. please sit down, Miss...
2: Thank you. Laverne. Hope Laverne.
1: Miss Laverne?
2: Yes.
1: What can I do for you?
2: Well, I'm looking for my brother.
1: Missing?
2: Well, yes and no. I mean, he's been gone since yesterday, and I'm terribly afraid he'll get into trouble.
1: Oh? What kind of trouble?
2: Well, you see, it just isn't easy for me to talk about this, Mr. Spade.
1: Well, now, Miss Laverne, suppose you just lean back in that chair, close your eyes, and...
2: Yes, thank you. Yes, it's easier like this.
1: Mm-hmm. How'd you like?
2: My brother's name is Lawrence. He's a man of 52. He's not well. I mean, he gets spells, and he acts peculiarly. He suffered a nervous breakdown some years ago, and he spent most of his life in sanitariums.
1: Where are you from, Miss Laverne?
2: Kansas City. During the past year, Larry was in a rest home in Palo Alto, and I arrived 2 days ago to take him home. Yesterday morning, Well, I don't know how it happened, but he's gone.
1: These spells you mentioned, what are they like?
2: Oh, well, he assumes different personalities. His favorite seems to be that of a dentist. He becomes obsessed by the thought that he's done some work, a bridge or something, for someone who refuses to pay him. He'll walk up to a perfect stranger and create a scene. He's been arrested a few times, nothing serious, public nuisance. Mr. Spade, I'm afraid that he'll be put away if he's arrested once more.
1: I see, and you want me to look for him.
2: Then he hasn't been here.
1: Why'd you think he'd come here?
2: Oh, that's another one of his tactics. He goes to a private detective, hires him to either follow a man or get back the work he thinks he's done. Dental work, you know.
1: But what made you think he'd come to me?
2: Oh, not you, particularly. Ever since yesterday, I've tried almost every private detective in San Francisco. No one has seen him.
1: Who'd you talk to?
2: I beg your pardon?
1: These private detectives. Who'd you see?
2: Oh. There was a man named Graham, and one named Marlowe, Philip Marlowe.
1: Excuse me. Would you like a drink?
2: No. Thank you.
3: Marlowe speaking.
1: Spade, Phil.
3: Hiya, Sam.
1: Phil, you got a rumble on a missing brother named Larry Laverne?
3: Yeah. Gal was in early this morning.
1: Hmm?
3: Brother's some kind of a screwball.
1: You meet him?
3: No, hasn't been around yet.
1: Thanks, Phil. See you.
2: Why did you do that, Mr. Spade?
1: It's doing things like that that have kept me alive and in business all these years. That was Marlowe. Your brother hasn't been to him.
2: I told you that.
1: But your brother has been here.
2: When?
1: A few minutes before you came in. Can't see how you missed him.
2: What did he tell you, Mr. Spade?
1: Pretty much as you outlined it.
2: About the dental work. And some man owing him money.
1: Yes, some man named Julius. Herman Julius, he said. You know him?
2: I never heard of him. He's probably just another figment of Larry's imagination. Mr. Spade, I'm terribly worried about Larry.
1: I got that impression.
2: Will you try to find him for me?
1: Can you give me any idea where I might start looking?
2: Well, I think I know how Larry's mind works when he's in the midst of one of these spells, and if you find this Mr. Julius, you'll probably find Larry close by.
1: So you want me to find Mr. Julius first?
2: Oh, well, I only thought it would be simpler checking on this Mr. Julius' movements than on Larry's unpredictable whims, you see. Don't you think that makes good sense, Mr. Spade?
1: Miss Laverne told me she was staying at the Pickwick Arms, and I said I would call her if I found her brother, and she said, thank you very much, and I said, it's nothing, just part of the day's routine, and then she kissed me and left. After lunch, I strolled over to the Royal George Hotel. Duke, the housekeeper, gave me a rundown on Mr. Julius, a quiet, nervous little man who'd sealed himself up in his room for 2 days, eating out of room service. I didn't have any trouble finding the hacky who'd driven him away when he checked out. He gave me the address, and 20 minutes later, I was mounting the front steps of a greasy rooming house on Sacramento Street. I twisted the rusty bell on the door, and a long, sharp nose that could only belong to a landlady stabbed out at me.
4: What you want?
1: I'm looking for a man named Herman Julius.
4: Don't have no Julius here.
1: Well, maybe he gave some other name. A little skinny guy with a foreign accent.
4: You the Lord?
1: Take me to his room.
4: Now, wait a minute. Now. Well, step inside. Upstairs.
1: Home?
4: Never seen him go out. Ain't for one door. that step second from the top. It's busted. Don't want no lawsuits.
1: It's the third.
4: Said he was a refuge. The Nazis were after him. Another flight. Never knew he was in a dangle with the Lord. Smell that?
1: Certainly don't.
4: Cooking in the rooms. Oh. I've got a rule, too. Sneak in electric plates, they do. Run up the bills. Buzzards. Here's his room. Mr. Julius! Mr. Julius! Mr. Julius, you second there? They drink, some of them. Then the dope cook in their room, they drink. Get DT, some of them. Oh, go on in and get him. I don't want no part of it.
1: I didn't see who it was right away. His face was the color and consistency of crushed strawberries. I helped him up and over to the wash basin in the corner of the room. With his face washed, he looked a little better, but he still looked like Larry Laverne.
5: Oh, am I ever glad to see you. I thought it was them coming back to kill me.
1: Did you find Julius?
5: No. Got away, the wretch, down the fire escape as I came in.
1: Who did this to you, big fat man?
5: To tell the honest truth, Mr. Spade, I never even got a good look at him. He was all over me before.
1: Who's Julius? What's in his bridge work?
5: I'll tell you everything, but please, first, let's get out of this horrid room. Oh, smells like cabbage.
1: Larry Laverne was tougher than he looked. After the going over he'd gotten, you or I would have been hospital-bound, Dundee. But he did a late take. We were on the way back to his hotel, walking toward Market, when he crumpled in the middle like a sack of flour. I grabbed him and held him upright, looked wildly around for somewhere to park him. We were standing in front of a newsreel theater. I bought two tickets and piloted him inside. We sat down. I undid his clutch in my arm and concentrated on the screen. The subject that followed the football game was some big Oriental celebration somewhere in India or someplace. A very fancy parade with white elephants.
6: Candy, Ceylon. The famed white elephants of the Orient get their annual airing as crowds of devout Buddhists gather to do homage to some of the strangest relics in the modern world. Here in Candy, the Mecca of the Buddhist religion, pilgrims gather from near and far. Indian rajahs, Burmese officials, and Chinese dignitaries in ceremonial dress prostrate themselves before the jewel casket containing the most sacred object of the Buddhist world, legendary relic of Buddha himself, as the Orient goes wild in jubilant celebration. Temple dancers of Candy perform for the crowned heads of the Orient.
5: Take me out of here! I can't stand it! I'll go mad! I tell you, stock raving mad!
1: Take it easy. You're annoying the customers.
5: You brought me in here on purpose. You're trying to drive me crazy, but crazy!
1: Easy.
5: Listen to me.
6: Two men holding up the sacred relics are high priests.
5: If that man says that one word, Candy, just once more, I won't be responsible. I tell you, I won't be responsible!
1: All right, Larry.
5: Take me out of here!
1: The end, but the end! You got me to it.
6: An impressive ceremony, indeed.
5: I promise you, Mr. Spade, all I need is just one night's sleep and I'll be a new man.
1: Yeah.
5: Why, I haven't even dared to take 40 winks since I arrived in this town for fear those monsters might murder me in my bed.
1: Yeah, I know. It's tough. Sit down.
5: So this is your apartment?
1: That's what I laughingly call it. Living room, bedroom, icebox. Here, have a drink. Me too.
5: Oh, thanks. Oh, did I ever need that.
1: Help yourself to the bottle.
5: I don't touch alcohol as a rule, but after what I've been through...
1: Well, now, drink all you like. You deserve it.
5: Oh, thank you. Well, I hardly know where to begin. It's all so strange. And there I was in Lisbon, Mr. Spade, the only English-speaking dentist worthy of the name in the entire diplomatic colony. Well, you must have read in the papers about Don Constantino's tomb being violated. It was the scandal of the season. Oh, it's all so horrible, Mr. Spade. I just can't
1: talk about it. Try a little more of this. Settles the nerves.
5: Oh, I just don't know how I can ever thank you. Ever since I hit this burg, I've been feeling like the forgotten... Pardon, man.
1: Yeah, you were saying something about a tomb being broken into. In Portugal, this was?
5: Yes. Well, you know, the draft board just took one look at me. And...
1: I know what you mean.
5: So I just stayed on in Lisbon. And, well, you know how people gossip, having patients of all nationalities and all that, you know?
1: Yeah, I get it. Between the Nazis and the Allies, you were quite a social lion.
5: Oh, now, wait a minute. Don't get the idea I was a spy. Oh, no. But sometimes people... had things that could be hidden in a hollow tooth and like that to the bridge work, you know? I think I told you I'm not so much a dentist as a dental artist.
1: Mm-hmm.
5: Well, that fat Mr. Gutman brought me this tooth, you see.
1: Gutman?
5: Yes, Mr. G and that Joel Cairo person that was with him. Well, they brought me this tooth. Oh, a horrid yellow old thing, practically a fang. They wanted to put in Mr. Julius' bridge. Paid me £1,000, can you imagine? Then when I learned what they had done... Well, it made me positively ill. This practically sacred old tomb in the cathedral, they'd broken in and literally torn out a piece of his jawbone.
1: Whose?
5: Why, Dom Constantino's.
1: And who's Dom Constantino?
5: Oh, the Portuguese viceroy. It didn't hurt him any. He's been dead 500 years if he's dead a day. Oh, dear. I'm as tight as a tick. This nigger is getting to me.
1: And it was. I thought he'd open up some more, but I overplayed the bourbon. Half a bottle later, he passed out. I flopped on the sofa and tried to get some sleep for myself. But my dreams kept getting in the way. I had newsreel dreams in Technicolor. I dreamed that a white elephant with a face like Casper Gutman was leading a parade down Market Street. The howdah that was strapped to his back looked like a dentist chair. Herman Julius was sitting in it, but this face seemed to be blanked out. Joel Cairo, wearing a surgeon's gown and a turban, was drilling Julius's tooth. The crowds were throwing diamonds and rubies from the peanut bags they were carrying, and Gutman vacuumed them up with his trunk. That was when the bells started ringing in the Buddhist temple that had been built on top of the Mark Hopkins. Yeah.
7: Mr. Spade.
1: Yeah?
7: Mr. Spade, I need your help.
1: Who's this?
7: Hope Laverne, please, Mr. Spade. I'm terrified.
1: Where are you?
7: I'm in a drugstore at 5th and Mission.
1: Near the bus depot?
7: Yes, please, come at once, Mr. Spade.
1: Well, can't you come here?
7: I can't. I don't dare go into the streets.
1: All right, wait there. I'm on my way. I took a quick gander at Laverne, saw he was still out cold, slipped into my topcoat, and left the apartment. I figured it would take me 11 minutes to hustle over to 5th and Mission. But I never got any further than 50 yards from the front of my building. I sensed him behind me, wheeled suddenly, bumped him into a doorway, held the thumbs of his hands gripped tightly in my fists. Now stand still or I'll tear him off.
8: Well, no, I'll kill you.
1: Don't move and it won't hurt.
8: You filthy beast. Now.
1: The boy twisted suddenly and violently, and I heard the crack of his left thumb breaking. He swallowed a scream, dashed out into the deserted street. I went after him, turned into the alley, and caught the butt of a gun behind my right ear. I don't know how long I was out, but I do know I came to at least 3 hours too soon. I needed much more rest. I opened my eyes, steadied a swaying ceiling, and then I heard his voice.
9: Well, sir, this is indeed a jolly reunion.
1: It couldn't be, but it was. Casper Gutman, the fat man of the Maltese Falcon Caper. Looking at the unholy trio there in the room, Joel Cairo, the little Levantine, still as oily and smiling as ever and still fragrant. Marvin, a sullen, white-faced, hollow-eyed youth, as near Wilmer's double as anyone will ever see. And Gutman, spruce as ever in his black cutaway coat, black vest, and gray striped trousers. You'd have thought nothing had happened since then, not even the war. The grayness at Cairo's temples only made his baby face look more babyish. And about Gutman, nothing was different except his watch chain. A curious jewel-encrusted ornament dangled from it, shaped like a claw.
9: You seem surprised to see me, sir. And no wonder. It's always disconcerting to encounter a ghost, especially such a substantial ghost. A lot of water has gone under the bridge since last we met, eh?
5: Under the bridge?
9: Yes, which brings us to the subject at hand, the bridge.
1: My headaches. What about the bridge?
9: First, we'll talk a bit. After all, this is quite an occasion, sir. Reunion of old friends, eh, Mr. Spade?
1: Yeah. Tell me, did you ever find the Falcon? If you'll excuse the expression.
9: Oh. Your eyes are resting on all that remains of that fabulous bird, sir.
5: Yes, that trinket on his watch chain. All the remains of the Maltese Falcon.
9: Well, mark you, sir, what part of it survived. The claw. You believe in omen?
1: Right now, I'm ready to believe almost anything.
9: Indeed, sir. Well, no need for dissembling. We're old and wiser, I trust, than in the days of the Falcon. Well, suffice it to say, the unsavory and bloated object which the police dredged up from San Francisco Bay and identified as myself was some other poor soul. Wilmer, I am happy to say, remembered the debt of gratitude he owed me, and at the last moment agreed to be a party to the very necessary little deception. That is, since they had him cold, as you detectives say, for the other killings, he might as well confess to murdering me. He did so in exchange for my agreement to take care of his family in a financial way. An investment, by the way, which has paid rich dividends.
1: How's that?
9: Oh, indeed. Oh, well, thanks to it, I now have Marvin, Wilmer's younger brother.
1: I thought I noticed a family resemblance.
8: Shut up!
9: Oh, yes, yes, poor Wilma. He was like a son to me, like a son.
1: Well, it didn't stop you from making him a patsy.
9: I detest killing Mr. Spade. I cautioned Wilma time and again. He was so headstrong. A mere boy.
1: You better caution this punk or he won't last to take any raps for you.
8: I'll break his head
9: now,
8: wide
9: Marvin,
8: open.
9: Marvin.
8: That dirty shamus lays not a hand on me. I'll kill him.
9: No, Marvin, Marvin. Joel, take Marvin to the other room. Explain to him that Mr. Spade and I are very old friends.
10: Casper knows best, Marvin. Come with me.
9: And now, no nonsense, you two now.
8: Someday I'll kill him.
10: Marvin, Casper will be angry.
9: Oh, dear. Hot-headed. Runs in that family.
1: Yeah. Well, let's have it, Gutman. What are you after this time?
9: My dear boy, you misjudge me. It's true I had Marvin check up on you, but only because of your association with Miss Laverne. Oh, but no matter now. I'm weary of the chase. All the way from Candy, I... What did the girl tell you?
1: She asked me to find her brother, a dentist named Laverne.
9: You believed her story?
1: No.
9: Most unscrupulous woman. No veracity, no regard for truth whatsoever. Her true motive? Merely to make trouble for me and my friends because of her association with Kemidov. Aye, the Russian's hand again, Mr. Spade.
1: Kemidov? Did I ever meet Kemidov?
9: You'd hardly forget if you had. In short, here is my proposition. $1,000, coin of the realm, sir, for which you will refund whatever money Miss Laverne gave you and send her packing.
1: The bidding starts at $10,000.
9: Ooh, you drive a hard bargain, Mr. Spade. Very well, I'll meet your terms.
1: I told you the bidding starts there.
9: And where does it stop?
1: Half or whatever the caper nets you. I deliver Julius, you do the rest.
9: Well, between you and me, Mr. Spade, I'm not as affluent as I once was. The Falcon pretty well wiped me out financially. Considering the time and money I've already invested in trying to track down the weasel Julius.
1: What's in Julius's bridge work?
9: And if I don't choose to tell you?
1: Then it's no dice. Think it over, Gutman. Either I'm in all the way for half, or I deliver Julius to the other outfit.
9: And that is your final dictum, sir?
1: Take it or leave it. Either you're in or you're out.
9: Good night, Mr. Spade. I trust you will call me on the telephone when you reach your diggings and tell me that you've changed your mind. No hard feelings.
1: The fog was clearing and only a few white wisps of it were clinging to Twin Peaks when I walked home that morning. It was too late to worry about Hope. Or did she phone for Gutman to decoy me out so that I started walking faster? As I climbed the stairs to my apartment, I heard a door open on the landing, and the slot of light that stabbed out from it showed me it was my door. The light came from behind, whoever had opened it, and I couldn't see who it was at first, only that it was not Larry Laverne. I took the last flight, four steps at a time.
11: Hello, Sam.
1: Dundee. What's happened?
11: Come in and see for yourself.
1: What I saw for myself, I wish somebody else had seen for me. Hysterical Larry was lying on his back on my bedroom floor. His eyes were wide open, and he had a crooked grin on his face. A very crooked grin. Whoever had killed him had wrenched his jaw out of place.
11: I'm not saying you killed him, Sam. I'm only asking you who did.
1: Don't be a child, Dundee.
11: Why was he killed?
1: No statement.
11: What was he doing here? Who is he?
1: The name he gave was Laverne. I let him flop here because he was afraid to go home.
11: Afraid of who?
1: A man named Casper Gutman.
11: What?
1: Yeah, Gutman.
11: Quit stalling, Sam. Gutman's dead and you know it.
1: You bury him, Dundee?
11: Well, I believe you mean it.
1: Where Gutman's concerned, it doesn't pay to kid around.
11: What's he after now?
1: The bridge work out of a man's mouth. The man's name is Julius.
11: What's in this Julius bridge work? Maltese Falcon?
1: Something like that.
11: I'm sorry, Sam. It's not good enough. I'll have to take you in.
1: So you took me and you booked me. Bail was set at $20,000. You saw to that. You figure there's only one operator who'd put up that kind of money to spring me, and that's Casper Gutman. I hope you're right. Period. End of first part, at least, of sob story.
12: But Sam, what is in Herman Julius's rich work?
1: Laverne told me it was a tooth Gutman stole out of a skeleton in an old Portuguese catacomb.
12: What's so valuable about that?
1: I don't know.
12: Could be a jewel inside of it?
1: It's not Gutman's kind of game. Besides, the thing that made poor Laverne blow his top in that newsreel theater was something more like an elephant tusk.
12: Oh.
1: Where's that encyclopedia? Did you bring it?
12: Oh, yes, I did, Sam. Yes, I did. Wasn't I smart?
1: Look it up.
12: Look what up?
1: Candy, with a K.
12: Oh. K, ka, can. Oh, here it is. Candy. K, not funny. City, capital of central province of Ceylon, located near the center of the island Norse...
1: Spare me the geography.
12: Well,
1: the
12: railroad from Colombo. Noted for its waterfalls and stuff and stuff and
1: yeah,
12: stuff.
1: Yeah,
12: that
1: yeah.
12: The city surrounds an artificial lake and is sacred to Buddhists for its temple of Maligawa, which enshrines the tooth of Buddha brought, according to legend...
1: What? Let me see that.
12: Don't grab.
1: Let me see. Sacred to Buddhists for its temple of Maligawa, which enshrines it. Effie.
12: What's the matter, Sam?
1: The tooth of Buddha.
12: Sam! Sam, you don't think that's what's in Herman Julius's bridge work?
1: If it was, Gutman would be after him.
12: But how did he get to Portugal?
1: If it did, Gutman's the man that could track it down.
12: Sam, you sure of that?
1: No, Angel. No. The only thing I am sure of is this. When the Maltese Falcon laid an egg, it hatched a flock of vultures, and they're all circling right around my head.
12: Well, cheer up, Sam. You won't be in jail long. I'll bring you a cake with a file in it.
1: Angel.
12: No, devil's food.
13: In tonight's full hour of suspense, Howard Duff, our star, appears as Sam Spade, with Joseph Kearns as Casper Gutman, in William Spear's production of The Candy Tooth. Tonight's study in suspense. In just a moment, we will return with the second half of The Candy Tooth. This is CBS, the Columbia Broadcasting System. And now, back to our Hollywood soundstage and Robert Montgomery.
14: At the point at which we interrupted Sam Spade's narrative just now, things were at a pretty pass.
1: A pretty pass, indeed.
14: A pretty pass. Sam wound up with the body of the dentist, Larry Laverne, in his apartment. The girl, Hope, waiting for him in the bus station. Casper Gutman, the fat man, waiting for him to answer, waiting for an answer to his ultimatum that Spade produce the tooth or else.
1: Me in city prison on a $20,000 bail, and the fabulous candy tooth still chumping on two-bit hamburgers in the bridge work of a very elusive man named Herman Julius.
14: Yes. And?
1: Well, after I dictated my report to Effie on what had happened until then, she left and I laid down to think. Lieutenant Dundee and I had agreed that I should spend the night in the pokey. He figured that the 20G bail would draw only one man to put up that much moolah to spring me, Casper Gutman. Along about 9 in the a.m., the turnkey unlocked the door on my cell. I followed him out to the desk. The 20,000 bucks were there, but no sign of benefactor, benefactress, or Samaritan of any type. The bond was in my name. I signed my release and walked out. Across the street was parked a long black limousine with the curtains drawn. I started for it when a voice at my elbow checked me.
15: Your senior Spade.
1: See.
15: I'm Dom Constantino de Braganza. It's I who have put up the $20,000.
1: Is that so? Well, thank you. Why?
15: I desire a service. My car, senor.
1: Dom Constantino. Wait a minute.
15: You seem to know the name, eh?
1: Yeah. For a guy who's been dead 500 years, you don't look too bad.
15: Oh, thank you. You are referring, of course, to my illustrious ancestor, Dom Constantino, the first Portuguese viceroy of India, who indeed had been dead since the 16th century. It's on his behalf I speak to you now.
1: What can I do for him?
15: Restore the tooth which was wrenched from his skull by a pack of unspeakable ghouls who violated his tomb in Lisboa.
1: You think they're in San Francisco?
15: Let us not be naive, senor. The contemptible little dentist, Laverne, was killed in your apartment. Therefore, you must know the whereabouts of the other ghouls.
1: I know so many ghouls, senor. You'll have to be more specific.
15: I refer to a fat pig named C. Gutman and an odorous little camel named J. Cairo. And most especially to a woman of the female sex by name H. Laverne.
1: You want them or the tooth?
15: Both. Not one without the other.
1: No, it'll take a little time. They haven't got the tooth.
15: You know where it is?
1: In the bridge work of a man named Julius.
15: Oh. That then explains the dentist and the diabolical manner which they employed in smuggling the tooth out of Lisboa.
1: Now, you go on home and you stay there until I call you, huh?
15: Senor, I respect your judgment.
1: Thank you.
15: You will find me at the Hotel San Rafael, and for the retainer, you may consider the $20,000 bond as yours.
1: Wow.
15: Adios, senor.
1: Adios. Be careful crossing streets.
15: Adios.
1: Adios. Adios, Dom Constantino.
15: Adios.
1: Yeah, adios.
15: Adios.
1: Adios,
12: Sam. Spade. Sam, get in.
1: You, got a hack license, Miss Laverne?
12: Oh, please don't, Sam. I know this car's ridiculous, but I don't dare use taxis or be seen on the street. What did that man tell you?
1: What happened last night when you called me from the bus station in such a panic?
12: Why didn't you come?
1: I went to see the fat man.
12: You saw Gutman? Did he mention me?
1: You didn't make that call last night to get me out of the apartment so that somebody could get in and kill Laverne.
12: Oh, Sam.
1: Then why did you call?
12: Because I found Herman Julius, and I'm driving you there now.
1: We didn't do any talking after that. She sat very close to me. There was plenty to talk about, but we didn't do any talking after that. I was vaguely aware that we were driving across to Oakland, and a few minutes later, we pulled up in front of an apartment building. We took the elevator up to the 9th floor.
12: This is it, Sam. 9B.
1: Well, Nobody home.
2: Oh, he's in there, Sam. I know he is.
1: Mr. Julius. Mr. Julius.
16: Oh, hey. There's no Julius here.
2: Oh, that's his voice.
1: Mr. Julius, I've got to talk to you. It's very important. If you don't open the door, I'll have
16: to... I'll kill myself. I'll kill myself.
2: He will, Sam. He will. You've got to stop him.
16: Go away.
1: Julius! Wait a minute.
16: No.
1: Wait, don't!
16: No,
1: it was the ninth floor he started from. Poor, frightened little Herman Julius was dead on arrival. By the time we made it downstairs, the street was cluttered with cops. I grabbed Hope by the arm, hustled her around the corner to a rented limousine, and told her I'd call her later. My next stop was the fat man himself.
9: Well, sir, so you reconsidered. You found Julius.
1: I know where he is.
9: And your terms, sir. What are your terms?
1: $100,000, cash on the line.
9: Oh, out of the question, Mr. Spade.
1: No cash, no tooth.
9: You found another buyer?
1: Yeah. A man named Constantino de Braganza says the tooth belongs on the head of his ancestor by a previous marriage.
9: Oh, quaint conceits are very droll. And what else did he say to you?
1: That he'd double any bid that you made on the tooth.
9: My dear fellow, have you any inkling, any remote idea of the value of that tooth? No? Well, I'll tell you, sir. But let me warn you, if I tell you, and you do not then produce the tooth...
1: Yeah, let's get on with it, Governor.
9: Yes, let's sit down, sir. How much do you know of the 16th century history of the Orient?
1: Well, enough to fill that tooth with.
9: Capital joke, sir. I should give you a little more. Enough, say, to fill an elephant tusk.
1: I'm listening.
9: Well, sir, when the Portuguese invaded India in the 16th century and established the city of Goa, there were three main empires in the Orient, namely China, India, and Burma. And the rulers of all three empires sought to rule the world. Now, legend had it that in order to become lord of the world, a monarch had first to be the possessor of seven gems. That's gems spelled with a J, sir. Yes, gems. This is no fantasy, I'm telling you, Mr. Spade. This is actual history. Seven gems. And what were those seven gems?
1: You tell me.
9: The first six do not concern us, Mr. Spade. A golden wheel, a white elephant, all easy to come by for an Oriental monarch. But the seventh. Ah, Mr. Spade, the seventh.
1: What was that, a tooth?
9: The tooth, Mr. Spade, the tooth. The sacred tooth of the great Lord Buddha himself. That remained in the temple of Maligawa at Kandy, on the island of Ceylon. Now, many kings sent armies to capture it, but all were defeated by the fierce Brahmins who stood guard at the temple gates. And so, we come to the year 1552.
1: It's about time.
9: Now, in that year, the Portuguese viceroy, Dom Constantino de Braganza, landed near Jaffna with a force of 1,220 men and defeated the king's legions in a savage battle.
1: Mm-hmm.
9: He returned to Goa with his victorious army and the tooth, which he retained as his personal pride. It was not long before the Burmese king, Bayunaung, by name, sent an emissary to Dom Constantino, offering the modern equivalent of £1,000,000 as ransom for the tooth.
1: How did it get to Portugal?
9: Oh, hear me out, sir. Hear me out.
1: All right.
9: Well, before the transaction could be consummated, the Portuguese archbishop called on Dom Constantino and, in the name of the Inquisition, demanded the tooth. After some delay, Dom Constantino, under threat of torture, delivered a tooth into the archbishop's hand, and that tooth was publicly destroyed. The archbishop grinding it into powder with mortar and pestle and scattering the residue upon a fire, that the tooth might be utterly consumed. Shortly after this, Dom Constantino's personal physician, after drawing a tooth, now mind you, a tooth, from the viceroy's head, died under very mysterious circumstances. We may safely infer that the substitute tooth which he drove into the viceroy's jawbone, after the primitive fashions of dentistry in those days, was the candy tooth, put there for safekeeping until Dom Constantino could resume negotiations with Bayunaung's emissary. But, before that could be accomplished, Dom Constantino was stricken with the plague, carried aboard ship, and home to Portugal, where he died. He was entombed with a candy tooth still in his head. Now, the manuscript which fell into the possession of the Russian Kemidov, and later into mine, but I shall not go into unnecessary detail,
1: of course,
9: was Dom Constantino's deathbed confession, proving beyond the shadow of a doubt that the real Candy Tooth had reposed for more than four centuries not in the great temple at Candy in Ceylon, but in a Portuguese tomb.
1: Yeah, well, I think I can take it from there. you still haven't told me what my percentage is.
9: Well, my dear boy, if your percentage were 0.1% of what can be realized on that tooth, you could retire to a life of sloth and luxury for the rest of your days. For the restoration of the true relic, there is no limit to what the Buddhist world could and would pay. Gifts and tribute paid to one temple alone exceed $11 million a year. Now, my boy, you begin to comprehend something of its value?
1: I'll still settle for cash.
9: Very well, then. $10,000.
1: It's a deal.
9: You understand, Mr. Spade. Now that you have my secret, the affair must be gotten over quickly, for good and all. If it is not, believe me, this time I shall not bargain with you for my life. You shall bargain with me for yours.
1: After I left Gutman, I called you, Dundee, and found out by a clever ruse where Herman Julius's body had been sent. You told me. Then I hustled on over to the mortuary. As I walked in, a hushed young man wearing a hushed cutaway and a hushed expression greeted me.
17: Good evening, sir. I'm Conover Sandridge. Can I be of service?
1: Thank you. I've come to pay my last respects to an old friend. Can I be alone with him for a few minutes?
17: His name?
1: Julius. Herman Julius.
17: Oh, yes, yes. His widow is here, sir. Mrs. Julius.
1: His widow, huh?
17: Yes, she's inconsolable. Perhaps, as a dear friend of the departed, you might give her words of comfort. Please go in.
1: Thank you. A little woman in black was sobbing quietly to herself. She turned around when she heard me come in. Her eyes lit up with hatred, and suddenly she grabbed something from her pocketbook and held it at me. It was a .45, and her hand was shaking.
18: Yeah, this time I will do it. Always before I didn't have the heart. Always hating bloodshed. But this time... Yeah, this time!
1: Nick, Frau Julius. Freund.
18: You are not one of them.
1: No, I'm a detective. I want to punish the people responsible for your husband's death.
18: Yeah. I believe you. This gun. I was going to follow poor Hermann. There didn't seem to be any reason for going on.
1: Tell me something about yourself and your husband, Mrs. Julius.
18: It's an old story now. Years of separation in different concentration camps. Bribery. Then my children and I, we were finally released. Came to this country. After 2 years, Hermann brought us from Lisbon. We knew soon he would be with us. But even though the war was finished, they had lost. Still, they went after Hermann Julius. He knew the Nazis were behind him all the time. And even here, in this country, he did not dare come to me.
1: Mrs. Julius, you see, those people that followed your husband this time weren't Nazis. They weren't even after him. They were after something he was carrying. In Lisbon, didn't he go to a dentist named Laverne?
18: Yeah.
1: Laverne put an odd-shaped tooth, kind of yellow, into his bridge work?
18: Yeah.
1: So he smuggled the candy tooth out of Portugal and he never even knew it.
18: Oh, well, it does not matter now. Poor Hermann is dead. Surely they will leave his poor broken body in peace.
1: I doubt it very much, Mrs. Julius.
18: No, surely they will.
1: That's why I want to make a request of you. You see, others have died besides your husband because of this thing. More will die unless you do as I ask you.
18: Oh, to stop terror. Any terror. I will do anything, Mr. Spade. Anything you say.
1: I told her what I wanted done, and she agreed to do it. Then I started on my part of it. I called Gutman at the St. Mark and told him 11 at my apartment. Then I called Dom Constantino at the San Rafael. Hope and I got there around 10:30. Go on in, Angel.
19: Well, this is where you live, Sam?
1: Where I sleep.
19: Must be lonely for you.
1: Sorry, no vacancy.
19: Sam, listen. There's so much I want to tell you about myself.
1: I'm listening.
19: Well, listen. Just before the war started, I was engaged to marry a man named Kemidov in London.
1: The Russian, yeah. Gutman mentioned him. Something about an old manuscript?
19: Yeah, Kemidov had stolen it. In India, it was very old, and Kemidov said that the information in it made it worth more than the Maltese Falcon. It was in Latin.
1: Mm-hmm. How'd the fat man get this manuscript away from Kemidov? So you double-crossed Kemidov and took the manuscript to Gutman.
19: Sam, before they get here, I've got to tell you something. No matter what happens, I want you to know this.
1: Sure, I know. Say it, Angel.
19: Don't torture me, Sam.
1: I like to hear it, Angel.
19: Oh, Sam, I love you so much, it feels like hate. It feels like a...
1: Go on. Hate me, Angel.
19: Darling... No, don't answer it, Sam.
1: Relax, Angel. You'll be okay.
19: Sam?
1: Yeah?
19: Only you, Sam. All I want, only you.
1: Just stay on third, Angel. I'll bat you home safe.
9: You see, sir, I'm a punctual man.
1: Come on in, Gutman.
10: Look, the same apartment, the same colors, everything the same.
1: Yeah, and the same rat race, Cairo. Hello, Marvin. Killed anybody since lunch?
20: You want me to give it to you, Shamus?
10: Oh, please, please, Marvin. No unpleasant talk. Mr. Gutman, please tell Marvin.
1: In here, gentlemen.
9: Yes, yes, yes, Marvin. Mr. Spade, I'm sure, regrets the unfortunate. Well, and what have we here?
1: You all know the lady?
10: You see, Mr. Gutman, you see, I told you. Now he's dealing with her. Oh, this is...
1: Shut up, you hear me? Shut up.
20: Don't talk just like that. I'm jumpy. I don't feel good. I don't know why.
1: You shut up, too.
10: Always fighting violence, unpleasantness. I'm getting too old for this.
9: Now, Mr. Spade, to the business at hand. You have the tooth.
1: I want some answers first. Did you have our dentist friend Laverne killed?
9: No.
1: Did Marvin kill Laverne?
9: No.
1: Cairo?
9: No.
1: Nobody killed Laverne. He died of old age.
9: Have you asked the little lady there?
2: Sam.
1: I gotta ask you, baby.
2: Oh, Sam, how could you?
1: Answer me.
2: No, Sam, you know I didn't.
1: Well, it doesn't matter. I got my pigeon picked to take the fall.
9: Oh, I don't think so. Now, Marvin, retain yourself. No violence. Well, sir,
1: That's it. Sit still.
17: I have a package from the Avalon Mortuary for Mr. Spade. Oh, hello, sir.
1: Yeah, let's have it.
17: Mrs. Julia said to tell you...
1: Yeah, thanks. Well, Gutman, this is it. This little package. The candy tooth.
9: The tooth, at last. Give it me, sir. Give it me.
10: Oh, Mr. Gutman, it's all over. We've got it. We've got it.
9: We have. Come, sir, no more teasing.
1: Put those fat lunch hooks down before I chop them off.
9: I rather thought this wasn't all. What now, sir?
1: I told you there was another bidder. And here he is.
15: I would advise you not to reach for your gun, Mr. Spade.
1: You're pointing that gun at the wrong belly. The fat man's inside. Mr. Gutman, Mr. Cairo, Dom Constantino de Braganza of Portugal.
9: Portugal, indeed. It's the Russian.
2: Kemetov.
15: Do not be so formal, Hope, my darling. You may call Mr. Gavanovich.
1: All right, let's get off the Kopeck. We're all here.
10: You see, Mr.
9: Mr. Spade, you are an unmitigated cancer. You all along, this man was an imposter.
1: That was the name he gave me.
9: Well, what matter? There's enough for all.
15: Watch your soul, Mujik. Mr. Spade, you'll please give me that package.
9: Now, Marvin, now!
1: They both had their guns into each other at once, practically. Kemetov fired first, but Marvin didn't fall. He spit out his chewing gum, then he squeezed the trigger of his .45. They both looked more surprised than anything else, but they were both very dead before they fell down.
9: Marvin. Dead. As dead as Kemetov. Oh, well, it was worth it. You know, of course, it was he who killed Laverne.
1: I told you I had my pigeon picked for the fall.
9: By gad, man, you are a winner.
10: Poor Marvin. He looks so dead.
1: You can have the package now.
9: Oh, yes. The tooth.
1: He seized the package with his fat little fingers. They were trembling so he could hardly undo the strings. He tore the outer wrappings, exposed a small metal jar. He looked at me and wrenched the lid off. He dumped the contents onto the table.
9: The tooth, what is it? There's nothing here. But ashes. Ashes, sir. Ashes.
1: That's it, Gutman. Ashes. The tooth is there, along with the rest of Herman Julius. He was cremated this afternoon.
10: Cremated? The tooth, it was cremated.
9: No, it cannot be, no.
10: But it is the tooth. Oh, you idiot. Again, you are the idiot. Why do I stay with him? Why?
9: Well, come. Shall we stand here weeping and bemoaning a curious quirk of fate? Or shall we defy all fates? Were we not well underway to finding the Romanov scepter when this charming lady detoured us with her romantic notions? Come. What say you, Joel, eh?
10: You mean we
9: yes,
10: go to...
9: Yes, Joel, to Samarkand.
10: Mr. Gutman, do not say it. He is listening.
9: Yes, a wise precaution. Then we go, eh?
10: Yes, Mr. Gutman, yes, we go.
9: Adieu, Mr. Spade. Oh, sound. It's like the stage of the old Vic at the final curtain of Hamlet. Alas, poor Marvin, I knew him well. Oh, well... And he slipped twixt the cup and the tooth.
1: I let him go, Mr. Montgomery. I knew there was nothing on them that Dundee's boys could make stick. I thought twice before I let Dundee take Hope Laverne, but we both agreed it was the smart thing to do. And what do you suppose Effie said when I said, period, and a report?
21: Oh, Sam. For once you came out ahead. $20,000. Oh, just think of the things we can do. Pay all the bills, the year's rent on the office, have that awful old leather chair reupholstered, and a new ribbon for my typewriter.
1: Effie, about that typewriter ribbon.
21: Well, maybe I can get along on this one for a while, but Sam, I do think we should get my mother's earrings out of Moshe's pawn shop.
1: Effie, I know this is going to be a terrible blow to you, but...
21: Sam, what did you do with the $20,000?
1: I put it up for bail.
21: Bail?
1: Yeah.
21: But that was the $20,000. And you're released, so you get the money. It's very simple, Sam. You just go down and ask them for it.
1: Effie, you see, you don't understand these things. Now, bail is a very complex legal technicality. You see, you put up a bond, and then you...
21: Sam, how much was the bail for Hope Laverne?
1: Yeah, that's what I mean, Angel.
21: Oh, Sam, you're such a child. You'll never see her again. She was just using you.
1: I'll take it, Effie. Hello?
0: Angel.
1: Hello, kitten.
0: Sam, I'm free. Shall I come over?
1: Well, I'll always be waiting for you, kitten.
0: Me too, Sam.
21: Kitten, indeed. D-A-T, kitten.
1: What's that, Angel?
21: Oh, forget it, Sam. I just get...
1: Can't figure me out, eh, Angel? Well, I'll tell you. I've lived without faith, and I've lived without charity, but I've just got to have...
21: Out here is where I say... Oh, good night, Sam.
1: Good night, sweetheart.
3: Greg, we've just listened to The Candy Tooth Caper, which premiered in 1946 and was remade in this episode, 1948. What did you think?
22: Mary, my head is spinning. So many characters and so many teeth. There's deception, double crosses, competing criminals. It had it all. And in fact, I loved it.
3: It was a lot of fun. There was that sort of revolving door of characters. Lots of interesting accents, Greg.
22: Dodgy accents, yes.
3: But this is Howard Duff as Sam Spade. Obviously, we've got Humphrey Bogart has done Sam Spade. I have to say, I really love Howard Duff as Sam Spade. I think he brings a beautiful sort of comedic element to it without being silly, but it is a less serious Sam Spade, I guess I would say.
22: Yeah, I totally agree. And Howard Duff, when you saw him on television or movies, he's sort of a bluff sort of a character. And here he's given a chance to show some comic talent.
3: Yeah, absolutely. And then we've got Lorraine Tuttle as Effie. I adore her. She's just wonderful in this role. So the two of them together have a wonderful sort of chemistry, I think.
22: Yes, Lorraine, this is my research, done on behalf of the listeners of the Shiver Show. she had a role. Now, only you'll remember it. She was in Alfred Hitchcock's film Psycho, and she was the sheriff's wife. She doubted that some of the things that happened there was everything at the Bates Motel was okay. She had a clue.
3: No, I don't remember that role, but she did a lot of radio work and wonderful voice. So we love her on the Shiver Show, but I'll check that out, Greg. It's very obscure.
22: I know. She was also in Mr. Blanding's Builds a Dream House, a fabulous Cary Grant movie, if you ever want to watch it.
3: All right. We had this 1946 series first, and it was done in two parts. And then it was remade in 1948 for this episode as a one-hour episode. And I do like the fact that they brought it down into a single episode. I think it's hard for radio listeners to wait a whole week and then hear a second part. What do you think?
22: Yes, particularly with, a comedic touch. It's perhaps for dramas, okay. You're going to remember what's been happening. But with comedy, you tend to skip over some of the detail. And there was a lot of detail there. And I want to bring you back to the Buddha's tooth, right?
3: Yes.
22: Now, fun fact. There is, in fact, in the city of Kandy, in what is now Sri Lanka, which once was Ceylon, there is a temple where the Buddha's tooth is meant to be kept.
3: Ah.
22: Yeah. However, the other treasure was a Latin manuscript. Do you remember that? What on earth was that about?
3: I do remember that. This was a densely packed story, I thought. And there were a lot of characters with an interest in this tooth. What is the listener imagining when they're seeing this tooth in their mind's eye? So, Greg, did you just imagine it as like a standard human tooth, or did you see it as something else?
22: Mary, I'm glad you raised that, because not only is it a tooth, but it's embedded in the bridge work of some Portuguese whatever. Totally confusing. Nevertheless, you just get carried along. You just accept it. A bit like that Latin manuscript that seemed to pop up and disappear.
3: Yes, yes, indeed. In the bridge work for me means it's up in the roof of the mouth. Is that what you think of when you think of bridge work? Or do you think of it as like in the tooth part?
22: I think of the bridge work as being perhaps at the slightly up and to the up to right and left of the upper jaw. Is that right?
3: Yeah.
22: Because that's where I've got some bridge work.
3: Ah, all right.
22: Mary, prepare yourself. This is a smile.
3: And what a fabulous smile it is. Your dentist has done a great job.
22: Ding.
3: Yeah. But so this one had a reprisal, reprising roles for a number of characters from The Maltese Falcon.
22: Oh, absolutely. Thoroughly enjoyed the movie. But we had those terrific characters. We had Casper Guffman. We had Joel Cairo.
3: Yes.
22: They were fabulous. They deserve to be brought back. And indeed, in a slightly naughty way in that they weren't actually the same characters, but we did have the Casper Guttman type character pop up in the Humphrey Bogart film Casablanca. So
3: yes.
22: Very similar approach.
3: These guys are getting around. And then you've got Wilmer's brother here, right, too?
22: Yes. Yeah, he in the movie, he was a Weasley character.
3: I thought he got killed, didn't he?
22: He did.
3: Yeah, yep. he got killed.
22: Yep. So much for him.
3: Yeah, so much for him. And we've also got Sam Spade meeting Philip Marlowe, so they're actually having a conversation.
22: Yeah, it was a bit of an in-joke for noir crime types, but when you've got characters from two different, two different books having a chat, written by different writers, so the Philip Marlowe character comes from Raymond Chandler's books, and we obviously have got Sam Spade.
3: So, great cast, a little bit, maybe perhaps too many characters for my liking in these crime and mystery dramas, that there's perhaps, maybe two or three more characters than the brain can process.
22: I think you're being picky. What do you mean? There's we've got Marvin, Don Costino, Hope Laverne, Lawrence Laverne, Mrs. Julius, Lieutenant Dundee, and just people everywhere. It's like a French farce.
3: Well, shall we talk about the femme fatale in this story?
22: Oh, yes. Yeah, sure.
3: Yeah. So I actually thought they tried to convey in this episode a little bit of canoodling going on, a little bit of hanky-panky. Did you get that impression?
22: I certainly did, and I hope so. Those characters. And I do like the smoky-voiced female characters.
3: Absolutely. A nice low voice, with a little bit of a what they call fry in the voice world, is always very appealing, I think.
22: Fry? No, I haven't heard that term.
3: That's a little tiny bit of a crackle. Probably caused by damage to the voice box from smoking.
22: That was Kathy Lewis.
3: Kathy Lewis. So, from the... From The House in Cypress Canyon, Kathy Lewis.
22: Yes, great actress. And that was The House in Cypress Canyon, I think, was our first show together.
3: Yes, and she was great. She ended up becoming a werewolf or werewoman.
22: That's right.
3: Not sure.
22: Mary, I saw that in the late 1940s, Dashiell Hammett was accused of being a communist. The American government had been looking under the bed for commies and had spotted poor old Dashiell Hammett. And his name was taken off this series. And then Howard Duff, because he'd been named in a what was called the Red Channels book, once again seen as a communist sympathizer, he wasn't invited to play this character when it moved from where it was over to NBC radio.
3: Yes, but there was a hue and cry from listeners and fans, and he was taken off and then he was reinstated. But he did really affect his career. He lost he lost a lot of radio work as a result. But I think that's when he made the pivot to film and did very well in film.
22: He did indeed.
3: Greg, any final thoughts on The Candy Tooth Caper?
22: Mary, I've booked a round trip to Candy. I'm going to go there on a pilgrimage. I'm going to personally apologize to the Lord Buddha, who was an inspirational teacher. And tonight, that great being has been reduced to a mere character, but in a jokey crime drama. I mean, script writers have no shame. And I'm going to go and apologize.
3: Good night, Greg.
22: Good night, Mary.
3: That's our show for tonight. If you're listening to us on the radio right now, you may not know that we also are a podcast. You can find us on Apple Podcasts, Spotify, and most of the podcasting platforms. And we're also on YouTube. Thank you for shivering with us, and we look forward to your company again next week.

0: Welcome to Arts Express. This is Prairie Miller, and on the show, Pacifica host Garland Nixon on the U.S. military and the stock market.
1: Well, good evening, my dear and fluffy friends. Donald Trump has problems, and I don't see a way out. Let's talk.

Hello, Garland Nixon here. And here we are. Let's talk. Trump is A, he's in a bad position, but B, it seems to me that he is so, at this point, Donald Trump is so mentally unfit that I don't think it matters as much as it normally would. You know what I mean? Because the people around him understand what the situation and how bad a situation he's in. I don't know that at this point that Donald Trump's mental capacity is such that he really understands it, that he really knows it. I mean, at this point, think about it. He's hanging around Laura Loomer. That's like one of his people, his confidants, right? Laura Loomer, General Jack Keane, these people that really are not in touch with reality and are not rational human beings. So he has an inner circle of people around him that don't know what the hell they're talking about, right? And his comments.

with even the fact that he's the president and he has to be a statesman. He's surrounded by morons. He's got the stupidest guy maybe in the history of humanity who's supposedly, allegedly running the Department of War. And he's experiencing, let me just say this. The fact that the Navy is in a catastrophic position is not necessarily Trump's fault. This is what neoliberalism does. It hollows out corporations, it hollows out industry, it hollows out competence. And ultimately, at some point, all you have is a money-making machine. You know, you have effectively what you have in the stock market is reflected in actual industry. Okay, in the stock market, what do you have? Think about this. Why is the Navy in such bad shape? Why is it that our ships don't work? We don't have supplies, everything. Well, think about this. In the stock market right now, what we have is the written reflection of what a company should be, but not the real company, right? You can buy stocks in Campbell Soup. Campbell Soup never has to make a can of soup. They don't have to sell a can of soup. They don't even really have to exist. They can put up a Campbell Soup sign and you can say, we have a company called Campbell Soup. Not making any money, not doing really much of anything. And you can buy stock in that company and you can trade the stock and sell the stock and the stock can go up and the stock can go down. There was a time when if you bought Campbell Soup stock and it went up, it was because they sold more cans of soup. If it went down, they sold less cans of soup, right? And they had to put money back in the company and they had to do advertising. You never see Campbell Soup advertising, but Campbell Soup stock is still going up because they ain't really selling that much. But they don't have to, because the only thing that matters is effectively people are like, Bitcoin and crypto is a fraud. Bitcoin and crypto are the only real honest stocks. They said, tell you, there ain't nothing exists behind us. This is virtual. There's nothing really there. Other stocks pretend, Campbell Soup pretends that they're still selling soup. I don't know if they really are. When's the last time you saw a can of Campbell's soup? But you can still buy the stock, which means there's nothing on the other end, that it's hollow. The industrial capacity of, and I'm just using Campbell's soup, and I'm just, of these companies that you buy out there, the industrial capacity is hollow. And then if you look at the stuff that they build or make or the services they offer, it's crap. So my point being, that's what the neoliberalism creates, a fraud. And so what do you have? They're making ships. They're supplying the companies. There was a time when the Navy supplied their own food and they did all of this kind of, no, they all contracted out the corporations, and the corporations are in business to make money. They're not in, the corporations are not in business to build ships that work. They're not in business to supply sale a food for the soldiers to eat. They're not in business to do anything. They're just there to make money. Nothing else. Zero. They're there to make money, and they're doing that, so they're successful. So now when the system starts stressing the military, right? Now you got to use the military. Now you have to, but they've decided we're going to push people around. We're the empire. Now we're going to push people around. And so now the military is stressed. It's like, does it really work? It has to work now. The ships have to work. The food systems have to work. They put these people at war. They've attacked stuff. This stuff has to be used and has to work. And it doesn't work. And when the system is stressed, it collapses. It is exposed that neoliberalism hollows out industry, hollows out the physical world. It's just making money in Ponzi schemes. So now we have a bunch of ships. And all these ships were ever good for was making money, and they don't work. So let's start here. What do we have to start with? Roya News. Oh my God, there's cars for sale. U.S. destroyer spent 4 days without power, toilets, or AC in the South China Sea. A little hot out there. And I'm just saying, I hope that ain't the ship, because it looks like a rust bucket. Is that the ship? It don't look good. See, here's what they can do. They can give you a million ads. Let us continue. A U.S. Navy guided missile destroyer spent 4 days without working toilets. Look at this here. All right, here we go. A U.S. Navy guided missile destroyer spent 4 days without working toilets, galley services. So I don't know how they did food. They can do these advertisements though, can't they? Air conditioning or reliable portable water after losing power in the South China Sea. The Arleigh Burke-class USS Binfold suffered an engineering casualty involving its

natives while conducting routine operations in the Indo-Pacific. The nearly 10,000-ton warship lost the ability to maneuver independently and saw essential systems fail in temperatures that routinely reach 89 and 98 degrees Fahrenheit, right? So here's a warship. It was a sitting duck. There were no injuries to the crew, who demonstrated resilience, grit, professionalism, and unwavering steadiness. They were pissed. They were furious. No doubt. The Navy said the exact cause remains under investigation. The guided missile cruiser USS Robert Smalls provided cooked meals to Benfield's crew during the outage, but they had no toilets. What happened after they ate? Hey, man, I got to go to the bathroom. Yeah, we don't have any bathrooms. What am I to do? Oh, geez, I don't know. Power was restored on July 30th. Former Navy Captain Carl Schuster, who once experienced a shorter power loss aboard a destroyer near Puerto Rico, described the conditions. It would have been quite stressful. Quite stressful? That's one way to put it. Year in 98 degrees, 98 degree weather. You got no food. You got no air conditioning. You got no toilets. Now, I'm just going to say this. You ain't going to win a war. Is it shocking now that we lost a war fairly rapidly to Iran? I don't think. Now, what did they have? They claimed a laundry room fire. They claimed it, but I think it was a missile fire, right? Unless they're storing missiles and drones in the laundry room. Iranian missile, the tide pushes your ship. You're going to drift in front of the Chinese carrier or something because your ships don't work. And your guys got to go to the bathroom, but they can't. Oh, by the way, they're going to be a little overheated because they got no air conditioning. What a disaster. What happened to the, we've had one ship. Let's see. We had we've got 11 aircraft carriers. And I think we got like one of them or two of them that are working, quote, working. And in fact, one of the aircraft carriers that's on the way has been having problems. The aircraft carrier, they're like replacing one because the people don't have food, the toilets don't work, the showers don't work, then they're jumping the crap overboard ready to mutiny. So they'll get that one out there. And Trump, oh, no, everything's fine. They haven't been there long enough. So you've got to replace one that is in catastrophic condition, and the people are literally jumping overboard. But the one that you're sending now, over there now, to replace this one, that was having some toilet problems. In other words, they got real toilet problems. U.S. Navy's kind of doing a job right now, both literally, both figuratively and literally. As an American citizen, number one, I'm opposed to war. I'm opposed to empire. And I'm opposed to the United States sending its military all around the world to kill innocent people and steal everybody else's natural resources. Let's start there. But now they can't do that. And luckily, we don't have to defend ourselves because, as has been said many times, the United States has insignificant powers to the north and south and fish to the east and west. Ain't nobody coming to attack us. So we really don't need anything more than a defensive military. But we got 900 bases, which are all a grift now. Do you see now that the whole thing is a grift? That nothing worked because it wasn't designed to work. It was designed to make money. It was designed as a grift, and it does that. Trump and his boys are out there investing in drone companies to make tons of hundreds of. That's where the money's going. The lobbyists are getting rich. Ex-generals are signing up with Lockheed Martin. They're getting rich. Everybody's getting rich. The sailors, their life is both literally and figuratively again. The sailors are screwed. Who in the hell? You think anybody's going to rejoin? Hey, I'm going to go back in the Navy. Why? So I can sail around in some 100-degree weather with no place to take a crap. But at least I'm out of food and the air conditioner doesn't work. Who is going to re-up for that? I don't think any of these people on any of those ships are like, yes, sirree, they're going to give me a bonus. I'm re-upping for another year. And it's not happening. They went out. And Trump's like, yes, we've got the strongest military ever. Hegseth. Idiots. Imagine. They like ask Hegseth about it. They're like, hey, Hegseth. Tell me, what's going on with your sailors? I saw a picture of the meeting. God knows that's ineditable. What do you have to say about that? And you're like looking at Hegseth like, well, what's the stupidest thing a human being could say?
you know, because this guy's about as sharp as a bag of wet mice. And you're looking at him like, oh, what's this idiot going to say? But now, you or I, we're not professional Navy guys. We could have came up with a bullseye. We could have been like, well, at this time, there were some deficiencies. Sure, certainly. They were the fault of the previous administration, they always say, right? However, we've got great people working on it. We're working hard, and we're going to get this these problems solved, and we're going to continue because, you know, we believe in fixing. Yeah, yeah. Nope. Hegseth ain't smart enough to do that. Hegseth, what's going on? We're the greatest ever. We've got a wall of steel in front of the Straits of Hormuz. Nobody can do. And I'm like, he thinks that's a good answer. You think that's a good, you think that just doing the macho, we're the greatest ever, when people are like, your toilets don't work and your soldiers don't have food, that means we're the greatest military that ever lived and we can do things that nobody else can do. That's all you have left. All they got left is bragging and rhetoric. But they don't have a real, we don't have a real military anymore. We don't have a Navy. We don't have a Navy. We got a bunch of ships limping around. It's sometimes they run, sometimes they don't. Think about this. If you were on a Navy ship and they're like, all right, we're going into battle, you'd be like, oh, like hell we are. I'm not going into battle in this rickety old rust bucket. But as soon as the first of things, it'll break down. And I got to go to the bathroom, and I can't. I mean, think about this. If the air conditioner isn't working, the toilets ain't working, and you're drifting around at sea with no power, I'm thinking you probably can't stop incoming missiles and drones. Wouldn't you say that's a safe assumption? Incoming and missiles and drones, you don't, your toilets don't work. I'm betting your air defense system is not top notch. I'm just going to bet that your air defense system probably ain't all that good if you can't get the toilets to work and the people are hungry. Hey, check the radar scope to see if there's incoming missiles. No, dude, I'm so hungry. I'd eat an incoming missile right now. They're going to have like, it's going to be like the Donner Pass. They're going to literally be, you know, eating each other. It's coming. But when those guys get off that ship, you know what they're going to say? They're going to say, look, you can lock me up. In fact, I'll tell you what, send me to Leavenworth, give me a dishonorable discharge, and throw me in the brig, because at least they got a bathroom in the brig and three hot meals. I've been in jail for the last 200 days, the 300 days, the last year, I've been in jail, out at sea, with no bathroom and crappy food. You throw me in jail for insubordination, I will have at least I'll have a crapper, but I'll still have crappy food, but it can't be any worse than that. So they ain't going back out. Once those guys and girls set their feet back on dry land, they ain't getting back on a Navy ship. You couldn't pull them back out there to that pier with a team of Clydesdales, and I don't blame them. They were promised that this is the greatest fighting force that ever lived. And they're like, except unless you like toilets, what are they going to do? Put like porta potties on the deck? Are they going to be like walking down the deck and there's a plastic porta potty? Hey, what's that? It's a porta potty. Why is that? Because the toilets don't work. They didn't have, so what, your water doesn't work? What are you drinking? I don't know. I'm just thinking this is a catastrophe. The entire empire is a catastrophe. Our economy is going to hell. It ain't going to be long. I was at a gas station today and there was a sign, no regular. And I thought, oh, I think I'm going to see that more in the future. There was a sign right there. I started to take a picture of it. It said, high test only, no regular. Yeah, well, you get that ready for the rest of that sign. It's going to say no high test, no regular, no nothing. You're friggin' out of luck. No diesel fuel, no food. That's the direction we're going. And right now, reality is asserting itself. You know, they've been the neoliberals, the globalists, the Epstein class, whatever you want to call them, have been living off the very thing that Hegseth is doing. And that is bragging, narratives. We're the greatest. We're the best. Everything is working well. Everything's great. This is the best system. Our system works. Our military is awesome. Everything's great. And so they had a narrative of domination and power and competence. And now that narrative is meeting reality. And the reason it is because when you have a system, the system can appear to be fine.
until you stress test the system. As an example, think about this. You got a car and it's clean and it looks great and the engine's clean and everybody tells you how good that car is. Okay, and then you start it up and it doesn't sound right. And you go to go up a hill and smoke comes out of it and the engine blows, right? It looked great. And when you talked about it, the narrative of the car was fantastic. But when you put it on a hill and tried to drive it up a hill, when you stress the system couldn't handle it and it blew, right? Stressing a system will tell you if the system's good or not. That's why when you do planning for operations, you want to stress the system and see what happens when the system's stressed and see if it works. And then when you stress the system, it'll find the weak points, right? Example, towing. You got a big truck or something and you're towing something. The truck says you can tow 10,000 pounds and you tow 25,000 pounds. What's going to happen? The whole truck ain't going to fall apart, but where's the weak place? The brake calipers, you're going down a hill. And those brake calipers can't take the heat. The brakes can't take the heat. They can't take the weight. They can't take any of it. And the weakest point of that truck is going to give because you have stressed it and the weakest point goes first. And that's all that's happening. As they stress these systems, the weakest part of the system always blows out first. You put too much weight on it. And the weight that you put on it was Iran and Ukraine. You got Ukraine, which is a proxy war to take out Russia, and you're pumping it, all your money and your weapons into Ukraine and everything, so you're stressing your system. And then some genius gets the idea that they're going to attack Iran, and Iran beats the living crap out of you. And you guess what? Bingo! You are out of war material because you sent it all to Ukraine, and the Russians blew it all up. Oh, by the way, and figured it all out, and took those missiles that you had and reverse engineered them to find out what the frequencies were, how they could block them, everything else. And they gave that info to Iran. And so, and by the way, did I mention, they kind of figured out that you don't have a competent air defense system. And Iran's like, well, this is like shooting ducks in a barrel. That's what it is. If someone has surface-to-surface missiles and they're going up against, and drones going up against the United States, it's like shooting ducks in a barrel. The United States has no competent air defense system. And guess what happened? When they went to war with Iran, they put the system to the stress. And what's the weak point in this system? Air defense. You have none. And what told on you? That air defense system. It told on you. The air defense system crumbled, collapsed. You don't have that many missiles. And the ones that you fire don't hit the targets, the incoming missiles. So ultimately, the weak system cracked. The air defense system went first and everything else behind it. And might I add, here's the other thing you got to understand. The Iranians, while the United States was blowing up schools full of young girls, Iran was hitting military targets. See, I remember reading Iran's hitting warehouses in Bahrain, and I thought, hey, what are they hitting? One of Wildberries warehouses? What the hell's the point of that? Well, now I understand. What Iran did was surgical. They, one of the things, ducks in a barrel, there you go. Fish in a barrel, something in a barrel. And you're shooting something that's easy to shoot. How's that? But my point being, what Iran did was surgical. One of the things they did was they removed your capacity to fight over the long term. What we found out now is that the United States had all of these warehouses in Bahrain at their main base. And in those warehouses, they had lots of stuff stored, food, supplies, all kinds of stuff for a long war. So what did Iran do? Flattened them all. Said, okay, well, we're going to go a long war. I think you'll be needing these supplies, but you ain't going to have them because we're going to smoke them. And they blew every one of them to hell.

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1: I really hate that sad loser, Mr. Neuberger.
2: Who, me?
3: And coming up next on Arts Express.
4: What's with the new girl?
5: She's trouble, which is the last thing you need.
4: She sounds like fun.
6: It says here in your record you have anger issues.
7: You don't know anything about me.
6: Pardon?
8: Stop talking! What just happened?
9: You're a witch.
7: I'm sorry, but I'm a what?
6: A witch.
9: Welcome to Coven Academy.
7: This place is magic, okay? We rid the world of dark forces.
6: What now?
7: It's a gift to be here. We shouldn't have to convince her.
6: Standing right here.
7: Watch me make them bow.
10: You ready to take on vampires?
6: I'm sorry, I'm gonna be fighting vampires? Among other creatures of the night.
7: I'm warming to the place.
6: You have to stay away from him. I'm serious.
4: If I see you anywhere near her, I really don't think you want to threaten me.
6: I don't need a bodyguard.
4: That's starting to become very clear.
6: Being a witch is about sisterhood. If we have a fighting chance of becoming a coven, you've got to start being real with us.
11: If I were a vampire, you'd be dead.
12: And those were scenes from Coven Academy, a supernatural show opening October 1st, in which young witch apprentices band together to defend a haunted New Orleans against approaching dark forces. And starring as well as Mr. Cole, warlock teacher and elite magic professor, is Canadian actor Devin Sawa, who is our guest on the show, also sharing a similarly disturbing reaction to the troubling confrontation currently playing out between his country and Trump. And Sawa likewise stars in the sinister crime thriller Girl in the River, opening this week as jaded, cynical, despondent investigator Kramer, disturbed by the vigilante tendencies of his female partner Pembroke. And we debate the issues as to could this be an outsider-looking-in cultural observation by the Italian filmmaker Brando Benetton on U.S. authorities' above-the-law police surveillance state. First, some scenes from Girl in the River, then Devin Sawa.
13: Nothing ever happens in a town this small. But when it does, nobody's innocent.
14: I know you want to retire, but yesterday, two twin sisters disappeared. Their father, his political authority, it all.
15: Maya Pembroke, Behavioral Science Unit. This is my first.
10: That's a hell of a first case.
15: Why take the risk to drop her off the busiest bridge?
10: You wanted us to find her?
15: There's a long list of suspects.
10: You ever play her?
16: I don't think she liked me.
10: You liked her. We have too many leads, no real suspects.
13: He's been planting evidence to throw you off.
17: I know who it is.
14: You can't go in without a warrant.
10: Just because you think someone's a killer doesn't mean they are one.
14: This is getting out of hand.
18: This case has been devouring you from the inside.
14: He's just out there, waiting to make another move. You're not ready to confront what real evil looks like.
19: Hello.
10: Pleasure to be here.
20: Hello, Devin Sawa, and welcome to our show.
10: Thank you.
20: Now, I wanted to ask you, what was it about The Girl in the River that inspired you to be in this film?
10: The script came to me at a time that I needed to do this kind of film. I had been doing Chucky for a few years, mm-hmm. and which I had an absolute ball doing, by the way. But it's nevertheless a show that's very big and comedic and over the top and dreamlike, and I needed something that was very grounded and still. And this particular script, it came to me and it was just a no-brainer. I liked the genre. I liked the some of the stuff that Brando had done already. I liked the idea of working with Maggie Grace, and Mississippi was the final plus that got me to do it.
20: And what are your thoughts about Benetton's unique perspective as an outsider looking in, Italian director, in his examination of U.S. society?
10: What are my thoughts on his? I'm sorry.
20: Well, I guess if you have any thoughts about it.
10: Of what in particular?
20: That he's not an American director. Maybe he has an outsider looking in perspective.
10: Oh, I never really considered that as a thing, really. I think that he's very versed in American films, and he wanted to do something that was a 70s style gritty kind of film, and it just it just felt right. I don't think that I ever really considered that he would, but it's interesting. I think that in our initial conversations, he just had a real knowledge of you know, 70s films, and we kind of clicked up on that.
20: And without giving too much away, there are a number of questionable actions by Pembroke, much to your dismay, as her investigative partner Kramer, and without any consequences. What can you say about that as possibly a reflection of U.S. perceptions of criminality on screen, lawmen above the law, and a contrast to, say, how that scenario might have played out differently in Canadian culture on screen, or even in Breton's Italy?
10: Well,
20: and also, in particular, your frustration that, quote, you can't arrest a man for his shopping habits.
10: Yeah, I think there's a lot of things that wouldn't translate into real life detective work. I think at the end of the day, we're making a film, and so we have to be a little bit lenient on some of the procedures that we're doing in it. I think early on, there anybody that's in the law enforcement would find a couple flaws along the way and say, "Yeah, I don't know if we do things that way." But I mean, that's film. That's filmmaking. Yeah.
20: And what are your thoughts about the film being presented as a true story on screen even though he wrote it as fiction?
10: Yeah, it's that's a misconception. I think that people think that it's based on a true story because of the end credits. Before the end credits, we put up we superimpose the dialogue of you know, where we explain what the characters go on to do after the case. And I think that people just assume that because that's what we see in documentaries on HBO and whatnot. We see that. And I think that people assume that it's based on a true story, but we never claim to be based on a true story. Although I would bet if we Googled missing twins and murder, we'd find something. But again, we're not based on a true story. It's completely fictional and 100% out of Brando's mind.
20: Mm. And for some reason, he seemed to want to mislead the audience that it was a true story by the ending he put on.
10: No, I don't think that he wanted to mislead. I don't. If he wanted to mislead, I think he could have put something in the beginning. But I don't. It was never our intention to make audiences think this was a real story. In fact, Brando, he had mentioned something in a previous interview we did that the producers asked him to put that in just to give it a little bit more length and a little more clarity on where it might go. No one really thought about how that would be perceived by audiences. And certainly our intention was never to dupe anybody and make them think this way.
20: Right. Well, I meant that more as a method of style rather than a deception.
10: Yes.
20: And speaking of national differences, what are your thoughts about the latest tensions between Canada and the U.S., Trump calling Canada, quote, among the worst nations in the world?
10: You know, on this particular day, I've been dealing with Girl on the River. I'm going to keep it completely. I'm Canadian. I love Canada, born and raised. America gave me the amazing opportunity of flourishing in this great film business, and so I have a love for both countries, and I hope everything works out. Any tensions that are going on right now work out. But that's as political as I'm going to get about a movie about a missing twins and whatnot.
20: And what can you say about the upcoming Coben Academy and what you're up to as Mr. Cole?
10: As much as I would love to talk about Coben Academy.
20: There's so many things that I ask questions.
10: Let me just speak on that
20: one. Right.
10: I just watched it last night. I just finished it last night, and I'm absolutely over the moon happy with being involved with it. I think it is, when I first read the script, I didn't know whether I was that interested in it because I had never done something that was geared towards young adults for Disney or whatnot. And I remember I was on speakerphone in my car and my agent's talking about it to me. And I looked over at my little girl who was 9 at the time, and her little eyes were just lit up with this thought of me doing a show about a school for witches. And I knew right then that I absolutely had to be involved. We did it. It was an amazing experience. The actors on the show are just the young actors are just amazing. And then I watched it last night, and it's everything I hoped it would be. So that's as much as I can say about it, because it's all being kept under wraps right now. But I am over the moon in joy of waiting for that thing to come out and for everybody to see it.
20: Mm. Well, is there anything you can say or not about what attracted you to play Mr. Cole?
10: There would be spoilers involved in that answer.
20: Okay.
10: I'm gonna plead the fifth on that one.
20: All right. And what was it like for you starting out as a child actor? That journey through the years for you and your first film as the enemy of Sherlock Holmes, James Moriarty, in his youth in Sherlock Holmes Returns?
10: That is probably the deepest cut you could have done, the Sherlock Holmes thing. It's so long. That's like 89, 88, something like that. That is so long ago that I don't remember much about that particular project. I think I was 8 or 9 years old when I did it. My journey as a child actor was great. Talking for myself, it was generally a great experience. I started off in theater and got to do that for many years until I got my first break in. I mean, I did some Canadian television as well, Sherlock Holmes being one of them. But, you know, up until Casper, when I was lucky enough to get my first American break, and then it was an amazing ride. And I worked with some amazing people along the way. And I'm lucky enough to be still doing it.
20: Hmm. And are you coming out in anything next or working on anything next?
10: I have two projects that are pretty well known that I can't talk about. They're going to announce soon. Coven Academy, I couldn't be happier that I'm involved with that project. Mm-hmm. What else? And this one. And that's I've been busy pretty much all year. And so, yeah. I got some stuff coming out.
20: And any last word to share about The Girl in the River?
10: It's a slow burn of a film with a great payoff. And I think anybody that enjoyed, you know, the Silence of the Lambs movies, the Manhunter by Michael Mann, that those kind of films will enjoy this little 90-minute run.
20: Mm. And in terms of your journey through the decades and where you are now, this is for radio and the listeners can't see you. When Devon Sawa looks in the mirror, what does he see?
10: A lucky guy. I have a beautiful family. I'm lucky enough to be still working at the job that I enjoy going to, getting up in the morning for. I'm lucky enough to swing my legs out of bed and put my feet on earth every day. So, I still look in the mirror, and hopefully will still look in the mirror, and I smile and I'm happy.
20: And as you mentioned, in terms of you being a father, did that affect you at all emotionally as being part of this film, The Girl in the River, and the death of children?
10: I intentionally tried not to think too much about what would happen if something like this happened with my child, because I would be devastated. It's one of the most horrifying things to imagine is something happening to your own child.
20: Mm. Okay, well, thank you so much, Devon Sauer, for joining us on the show.
10: Thank you.
20: And I will get the word out about The Girl on the River.
10: I appreciate it. Thank you.
20: Oh, okay, bye.
10: See you later.
0: Civil rights leaders are a pain in the neck.

0: right along to never, never.
1: Hey, this is Jack Shalom. Welcome to In Case You Missed It, our semi-occasional roundup of the week's most absurd and head-shaking news. First off, in our way-off Target department, USA Today reports that Target stores apologized for a Halloween circus clown costume that critics said appeared to conjure blackface and 19th century minstrel shows. The costume, sold as the Blacklight Circus Clown Halloween costume, prompted a social media backlash. It was the latest in a series of reputational blows for Target that have undercut sales. In an effort to curry favor with the Trump administration, Target started backtracking on previous efforts to boost hiring of black employees and support black-owned suppliers. The policy U-turn was widely viewed as a betrayal by black Americans. As one black shopper said, "So, Target, you really don't have anyone left at your headquarters to say, 'Hey, that's racist.' You all cut DEI, and now you've got a minstrel show clown costume for kids on your website." And in our You Can't Hear a Pin Drop department, we may well be seeing the end of the great American sport bowling, not because it's less popular with the working class, but because private equity has encrapified it. Andy Zeisler in Salon writes that Lucky Strike Entertainment, a private equity-backed behemoth, has in the past decade bought more than 350 of the nation's bowling alleys and transformed them into a garish nightmare that has deprioritized league bowling, escalated the cost of bowling with algorithm-driven dynamic pricing, and to make matters worse, they've actually purchased the Professional Bowlers Association. And in a class action lawsuit filed in May by disgruntled bowlers, the company stands accused of violating antitrust laws, as well as gobbling up its competition through unlawful acquisitions, cutting supplies, raising prices, pushing alcohol, promoting gambling, and alienating virtually every consumer except those who have no interest in bowling. Let's hope the company strikes out, is ordered to split, and left with nothing to spare. And in a report released Thursday by government watchdog Public Citizen, they estimate that President Donald Trump's assorted cryptocurrency products have left investors on the hook for billions of dollars in losses. In total, Public Citizen found that Trump's crypto schemes have left investors at least $4.7 billion in the hole, with the majority of those losses coming from investments into the president's personal meme coin. Now, the value of Trump's meme coin peaked at over $73 per token 2 days after its launch. Since then, its value has completely cratered from $73 to currently trading in the $2 range. But even as investors in the Trump coin saw the value of their investments deteriorate, the president profited handsomely, hauling in $635 million in licensing fees from the coin last year alone. Trump was also not personally hurt by the coin's drop in value, given that he invested no money to acquire his own share of the digital tokens, which Public Citizen estimated is worth $271 million. Zach Everson, author of the report, cautioned Trump critics against ridiculing people who invested in the president's crypto products. "Trust me, I get the desire to sneer," wrote Everson. "People decided to put their money into virtual currencies backed by the word of a man who, admitted to misusing charitable funds, took six companies into bankruptcy, was convicted of 34 felony counts of falsifying business records. But these people got screwed over, nevertheless," wrote Everson. Thanks, but no thanks. You're a better man than me, Zach. Sorry, but I'm going to sneer. Speaking of which, in our Karma is a Bitch department, ICE officers have just arrested Milo Yiannopoulos, the prominent British-born right-wing agitator and early supporter of President Trump, for overstaying his visa since 2015. Yiannopoulos was a strong supporter of Donald J. Trump during his 2016 run for president, but Yiannopoulos ran afoul of Trump and last year claimed that Trump was bought, paid for, owned, and operated by Israel. Ironically, in the past, Yiannopoulos himself had reveled in Mr. Trump's mass deportations, calling for ICE checkpoints at supermarkets and gas stations and total legal immunity for ICE agents when they're on duty. Yeah, I know. But I'm still sneering right now, even though you can't see me. And in our The Hits Keep Coming department, Donald Trump signed an executive order stating Lake Ontario will now be known as Lake America. Premier Wab Kinyou of Manitoba, Canada, replied, "Trump is like a washed-up musician. You know when a rock band is really over the hill and you see them like in a casino playing some song from like 50 years ago? Like he thought he had a real hit, a real golden oldie with the Gulf of Mexico, and he's trying to bring that back? He's trying to play the hits for his base, but I think everybody here thinks it's a little sad and it's not his best work." And finally, in our modern day heroes department, an 83-year-old Kentucky farm-owning widow and her 54-year-old daughter, also a widow, turned down a $26 million offer to buy part of their farmland. Eric Schwartzel of the Wall Street Journal reports that Delcia Baer and her mother, Ida Huddleston, originally were going to accept the offer from a representative of a mysterious company, but when they heard that it was to build a giant data center in the town, Miss Baer said, "The answer was an easy one. Kick rocks and don't come back." The two women, who describe themselves as country hicks and live in the town of Mayville, Kentucky, population 8,700, both have health challenges and can certainly use the money. The daughter is blind and the mother has difficulty walking, but Baer says, "If I step off this piece of property and it becomes something for an AI hub, then I have failed to occupy and I can be held accountable for that on the judgment hour." The identity of the company was unknown, but a court case reveals that it was Meta. The woman's neighbors have sued them as it has disrupted money deals for other members of the town, but the women have stood firm. Miss Baer said, "I believe artificial intelligence will be the destruction of the human race." Outside the women's home, a "Don't Tread on Me" flag rustles in the yard. The answer, my friend, is blowing in the wind. And that's the news in case you missed it, a semi-occasional roundup of the week's most absurd and head-shaking news. This is Jack Shalom for Arts Express, with host Prairie Miller. The UN

Thank you, Demon Flying Fox and the Canadian Resistance Army. And that's all we have time for today on Arts Express, Expression in the Arts. And if you'd like to express yourself too, you can write to us at theradiogoddess@gmail.com. Until next time, this is Prairie Miller leaving the station.

0: Welcome to Possibly, where we take on huge problems like the future of our planet and break them down in small questions with unexpected answers. I'm Megan Hall. In this episode, we're going to be looking at what it really means for something to be better for the environment. To find out, we're going to talk about an instance where it's not so clear. We had Shira Walpowitz and Malia Hunda from our Possibly team look into this.
1: Hi, Megan.
2: Hi.
0: So when we're thinking about environmental issues, how do we decide what makes something better for the environment?
1: Well, that's a pretty broad question. So let's think it through with an example, one that's been a hot topic recently in Rhode Island.
3: Rhode Island's goal to commit to 100% renewable energy by 2033 has caused an increase in solar development across the state.
1: But to build many of those solar fields, developers have had to cut down some forests. This hasn't made the neighbors or even some environmental activists very happy.
3: To help us understand the situation, we spoke with Professor Dawn King. She works on a lot of these tough sustainability issues here at Brown.
4: I am a senior lecturer at the Institute for Environment and Society at Brown University, and I'm also the director of undergraduate studies for environmental studies and sciences.
1: According to Dawn, one of the reasons that forests are being cleared for solar development is simply because Rhode Island is so tiny. Many convenient places, like parking lots or old landfills, already have solar panels.
4: We just don't have a lot of land to put solar. We have some of the most expensive dirt in the entire nation. It's usually between us and New Jersey, just for dirt.
0: Okay, but cutting down forests doesn't sound like the best way to reverse climate change. Don't trees absorb carbon dioxide?
1: They do, and that's not all. They help with water filtration, cool down temperatures, create animal habitats, a lot of things that solar panels do not.
0: So what are we supposed to do? What's better for the environment?
3: It's not an easy choice.
5: There's not one that is inherently better than the other from the environment's perspective, but there's definitely one that's better from the human perspective.
1: That's our founder, Stephen Porter.
3: He thinks the question we really should be asking is what aspects of the environment are most important to us and why.
5: There are definitely things that are good for the environment from a human perspective. I want to make it clear that, you know, there isn't one answer to that.
0: What if we're just focused on reducing greenhouse gas emissions? Which one does more, the new solar farms or the forests they're replacing?
1: Well, we did some calculations to figure that out. Comparing how much carbon an average acre of Rhode Island forest would keep out of the atmosphere each year versus an acre of solar panels.
0: And what did you find out?
3: Solar panels are nearly 100 times more efficient at keeping carbon dioxide out of the atmosphere.
1: So from a human perspective, the solar panels are the obvious choice. But if you ask the rabbits or the birds, they'd probably have a different opinion.
0: Well, I don't really like the idea either, even if the solar panels are more efficient.
1: No one does. Dawn says it's going to be hard for the state to face these challenges.
4: They're going to grapple with it, quite honestly. I think a lot of folks are really hoping on the growth of renewable offshore wind.
0: But can't wind farms hurt birds and sea life?
3: There's a topic for another episode. And it's complicated, but yes, there's always trade-offs.
0: I guess what you're saying is, in many cases, there really is no one solution that is better for the environment. Something could be better or worse in certain ways, but not necessarily better overall.
3: Exactly. But for our listeners looking to make conscious environmental choices, Stephen has a suggestion.
5: Don't allow yourself to be lulled by, I did something good for the environment, therefore I can do this other thing that's bad for the environment, because they're usually not equivalent.
1: And that's what Possibly is here for. Hopefully our show offers a little perspective when you're making tough decisions.
0: Thanks, Shira and Malia. 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
9: And we'll find out what happens this time around, right? If and when
2: that day comes that the AI bubble bursts. And you know, as you mentioned, you know, we're spending trillions of dollars on AI infrastructure. As a percentage of GDP, this infrastructure build out exceeds any other in history, including railroads. So there's been nothing like this, and particularly not at this speed and of this magnitude in American history. And for whatever technological revolution we've had, and you can count turnpikes and canals, you could count railroads, you can count automobiles, electricity, radio, and now AI, this is bigger as a standalone experience than anything we've experienced previously.
8: Ron Insana. He's been following the markets for more than 40 years. He's a CNBC OG and now on MS Now on the unprecedented build-out of AI, the Fed and Treasury's interest rate bind, and don't look now, but we might just be in an E-shaped economy? Stick around.

0: 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Joining me, I bet, somewhere not far from the George Washington Bridge, where we used to meet in Fort Lee, is Ron Insana. He is, of course, in my mind, first and foremost, known as an OG of CNBC. He was there when it was the Financial News Network. I mean, he was low down in Los Angeles, worked his way up the ladder. FNN was acquired by CNBC, and I grew up watching him, man. I had the bar mitzvah money that I put to use watching you and Bill Griffith and Sue Herrera. He is now in 2026. Message of the Markets is his Substack, and you always see him on Business Analyst on MS Now, the former MSNBC. Is that correct, sir?
1: That is absolutely correct, sir. Thanks for having me.
0: It was such a treat for me to watch you when I was in my money management job out of college, and then to do CNBC with you, I believe on the floor of the New York Stock Exchange.
1: Yeah, yeah.
0: And we are approaching the 25th of 9/11, and you were there, and very vividly, I remember you reporting it. I wanted to start this with a jump ball. Can you imagine how much has changed in terms of the monoculture, in terms of things that would be reported on CNBC or reported on the Wall Street Journal? Now, a quarter century later, we are so dispersed. There's so much information. There are so many trillion-dollar companies. There's social media. There's Twitter, which is owned by a billionaire, soon-to-be trillionaire. There is social media. You process your stuff on Substack, but I also see your reels on Instagram. I mean, what goes through your head when you try to process these changes?
1: It depends who I'm talking to. I mean, with my kids, they're like, you know, Dad, you can't just do TV anymore. You know, you need to do two reels a day. You need to build your following. You need to use Claude to write your 3-second hook for the top of your reel. You need to get it on YouTube. We have to put it on TikTok. You know, back in the day, you go to work for CNBC, you do 3 hours on the air and you go home. You know, it was, or going back even farther to Financial News Network, you know, when I started in 1984 and I got on the air in 1985, the market was open from 10 to 4. And I had joked once right after the CNBC merger that this was as close to a social service job in TV as you could have.

0: tearing wires and handing out scripts. That was my whole job.
1: And they didn't give you a Quotron login or anything? I mean, this
0: we didn't have Quotron. We used ADP.
1: I used that too, ADP and Bridge.
0: We were not allowed to have the Dow Jones Newswire because we competed with them, and so they wouldn't sell to us. So we had AP, UPI, Commodity News Service, and Reuters. And those were the four news services that we had. And you'd literally stand there all day long. And as the stuff came off the wire, you'd rip it. Reuters used to come in these what they call takes. The story bits were about this big, and there could be 16 of them. And it was double paper, carbon, you know, kind of type thing. And you had to tear each take, staple the story together, and then hand it to a producer or an anchor or an assignment editor to get it written and get it on the air. I mean, it sounds so ancient now, you know, when everything's just included either on your phone or your laptop or your desktop. And, you know, it was what it was. We had paper scripts. We had a teleprompter operator who rolled a paper script down. And if it ever got out of control, the entire script would shoot off the conveyor belt. And everybody would have to look down, you know, just to be able to read and find out where they were in the show. It was crazy, but it was, you know, it was also exciting and fun at the time too.
1: And I also think, isn't it crazy to look at a chart, a long chart of the Dow or the S&P 500, and to see how tiny and de minimis the crash of 87 was? But when you were there, and I recall also Bill Griffith of CNBC, you could go look him up on YouTube.
0: We were FNN.
1: FNN. He was interviewing, I think, Paul Tudor Jones. It was a PTSD engendering moment. But no one can believe those things right now. Circuit breakers, the volumes were so minuscule compared to what we see today.
0: Yeah, but the tape ran, I think 3 or 4 hours behind the day of the crash. So I was visiting a buddy of mine who was in medical school in Chicago, and we used to do a show called The Options Report every Monday morning at 10:30 Eastern time. And so I decided that particular week, and I got there on the weekend before to visit my buddy that I've known since I was 13. He's in med school at Northwestern. So I go out to Chicago, we're hanging out. And I asked Bill, I said, hey, you know, they have an options trading class Monday, Tuesday, Wednesday. We do the show on Monday. Can I do a hit from the CBOE Monday morning, which happened to be October 19th, 1987. So I spent my entire weekend. This was my first live reporting experience ever.
1: From the pits of the Chicago Board of Exchange?
0: From the Options Exchange first. Then I went to the Board of Trade and the Merck as well and reported from there. And just that first full day at the CBOE, when guys are blowing up around me and, you know, business was going nuts, we're down, you know, 508 points. I met John Najarian on the floor. He was the largest independent at the time. Tom Bond was the IBM market maker. And then you went over to the CBOT, the Board of Trade, where bonds traded, and Tom Baldwin, who was the biggest guy in a pit of like 1,000 men standing shoulder to shoulder as, you know, bond money's just rushing into the bond market. It was this eye-popping.
1: Was it like the scene in Trading Places with the orange juice futures report?
0: Yeah, very much like that, actually. It was maybe even a little crazier because, you know, it was
1: Mortimer, we are ruined.
0: You have to turn the machines back on. You know, everybody wanted to turn the machines off on that day because it was so bad. I mean, you know, the funny thing, the ironic thing was we went out and did man on the street interviews after the crash, and retail was so uninvolved in the markets then that no one cared.
1: Mom and pop were not.
0: No, you're asking people like, they're like, what do you mean the stock market goes down? Who cares? Literally, who cares? We're down 23% in a day and no one cared, but nobody was involved. It was really, at the end of the day, it was largely a professional event that decimated Wall Street for, you know, months, if not a couple of years afterwards, but had virtually no impact on Main Street.
1: Now let's shift to the 1990s. I think when I came of age, I mentioned my bar mitzvah money. And, you know, now, like I talk to my kids about it, the bar mitzvah multiplier, kid, you could take the $1,000 and spend it on Starbucks gift cards, or you could wait 40 years and it'll be worth 40X if the S&P whatever.
0: Yeah.
1: You know, like, shut up, Dad, you know, but the 1990s really did. If you think, you remember the Merrill Lynch ad on FNN CNBC, we're bullish on the 90s.
0: Yep.
1: And that's when I came of age, took my job out of college. I worked at the brokerage firm. I worked at Goldman in asset management. There was this IPO boom and mom and pop were absolutely involved, Ron. I was getting calls from Iranian relatives that I did not even know I had saying, Farzad, your mother told me you can't talk about the Cisco. I would go to a funeral. Somebody would be digging dirt, would look up at me, record scratch moment. Farzad, JDS Uniphase is good. Yeah. I mean, that set up everything else that happened and subprime and the early aughts and whatnot. And I'm setting up for the 2026 talk, but that's when CNBC, I mean, it was even being plugged on the Sopranos.

0: Or the Ramones had a song about Maria Bartiromo.
1: That was January of 2000. It's funny you mentioned that because I just noticed that CBS is doing a show called Cupertino. Mm-hmm. So when, and I mentioned this to Edie Falco, I was at a premiere once. It didn't go over well with her, but I said, you know, in January of 2000, you said, you know, when she was trading stocks and Tony comes in and said, you're trading stocks. And she goes, hey, I'm informed. I watched that CNBC. That was the absolute top in the market. And I mentioned that to her and she's like, yeah, I'm glad I could help. And she wasn't really pleased with the way I phrased it. But there was another day prior to that on CNBC. I was interviewing a gentleman by the name of Peter Henderson, who was a specialist on the floor of the New York Stock Exchange. And this is December 23rd, 1999. And we're talking, and right, and we always, at the top of the 3 o'clock show when I was doing Street Signs, we did either interview the late, great Art Cashin,
0: Times
1: a week. And Peter was one of the specialists that we talked to. And he stopped me in the middle of our conversation. And he said, you know, I was walking to the exchange today, and there's a homeless gentleman who always asked me for money on the way to work. And I gave him some money. And this particular day, he stopped Peter and he said, do you work at the exchange? And Peter said, yes. And he goes, can I ask you about an internet stock? And at that point, not to condescend to anybody who is in, you know, very, very difficult circumstances. But when a homeless guy is asking you for a tip on an internet stock, you're so far past the shoeshine boy Joe Kennedy story from 1929. Everybody was in. There was no one left to get in. And so you knew it was the top. And so now when I see Cupertino ads on CBS, I'm like, and it's about lawyers in Silicon Valley, right? Taking on big tech. We're pretty close to the top.
0: And then didn't the go-go NASDAQ peak to trough fall something like 80%?
1: The 78%,
0: into 2002. And that washed out what I thought was a generation. But here's the fascinating thing to me. It all set up the mortgage bubble and subprime, and the true crash of our lifetimes was 2008, 2009. Yeah. When you had fund managers, as you know, bond fund managers saying, low-key, I would take $10,000 out of the ATM and put it under a mattress. You know something
1: that is
0: amok.
1: I did that.
0: People walking out of Lehman Brothers with their wares. But let's compare that calamity. I thought generationally we would never see, we don't see NASDAQ 5,000 in decades. We are at multiples of that. There are so many companies worth more than $1 trillion now. And even if you normalize that for inflation, and what we want to get into is the extent of this AI build out, what used to be stunning capital spending in the hundreds of billions of dollars is trillions of dollars right now. And the valuations have kind of reached the Y2K peak valuation levels. Yeah. But now I'm starting to get accosted by people again and are just saying that it definitely feels like a bubble. And I don't have any neat answers. I can study 87. I can study 08. I can study the crash of 29.
1: Yeah, it's and look, they're all the same. They're just dressed differently. I always think of a line in Macbeth. When he's first approached after, I guess it's the Thane of Cawdor dies, and they approach him as, you know, Thane, or, you know, kind of like Lord. And he's like, why do you dress me in borrowed robes? You know, the Thane of Cawdor lives. And it's like the borrowed robe is, you know, from each period, like it looks different, but it's really the same, you know, and it gets an elevated status and everybody thinks it's different this time, which is the, you know, worst expression in the history of financial markets. And it's not really. The problem is always, though, as you know, Robin, it is when. You can't really pick the time at which it's going to break. And you don't know exactly what the particular incident is that's going to break it. You know, typically it's higher interest rates, or it's a failure of some really, really important company to deliver on its promise, or a combination of the two. And I think that's kind of what we're waiting for, looking for, certainly hoping not to see, but we all, I mean, those of us who've studied this as you have and as I have, you know, we know it's coming. You just can't pick the day.
0: And does it interest you also, having covered multiples of this, the correct doomsayers of, say, the crash of 87, the Garzarellis, Nouriel Roubinis, Dr. Gloom,
1: whoever.
0: Dr. Gloom, all of them. No, Michael Burry or whatever, the glass-eyed doctor.
1: 2008, yeah.
0: They never, you know, they say the broken clock is right twice a day. But they never seem to call the successive one. There was Meredith Whitney worrying. I mean, nobody remembers this about a big Muni bond
1: crash
0: up. But that's the fascinating thing about these things. We know something must be going on. Some sort of subprime falafel must be being rolled right now, but we don't exactly know who's going to call it correctly.
1: Yeah, I mean, look, when you go back, Meredith, I mean, you know, kind of also stepped out of her lane a little bit. She was a bank analyst who was started, you know, there were problems in the municipal bond market, but not to the extent, you know, in which to which, you know, cities were going bankrupt in droves. We had one, you know, municipal bond bankruptcy in Connecticut, which didn't even really last at the end of the day. And Detroit almost went bankrupt. But that was not the fiasco that was at hand. It was really ultimately it was the mortgage crisis and, you know, collateralized debt obligations and credit writ large taking down the entire banking system. I was at SAC working for Steve Cohen. I started a week before Lehman collapsed. And you know, it was, you talk about people taking money home. There was, I could probably say this, I signed an NDA ages ago, but there was a guy sitting behind Steve who took 3 years of income out of the bank, bought a safe and a gun, and brought it all home, even though he was going to work every day. So I was so freaked out when I heard that I called my wife and you said, you know, taking 10 grand out of the bank. Our kids were little, you know, still in diapers to a certain extent or around that age. And I said, honey, I'm going back and forth to Stanford, so I'm not going to make it to the bank at any time. I'm leaving in the morning, coming home late at night. So take 5 grand a day out of the bank, call them in advance, tell them you're coming, do that for a week, put it in my right-hand drawer. And, you know,
0: at least Tony Soprano put it in the bird feeder container, you know, hide it from Edie Falco. That brings it back to her.
1: Full circle. But no, we did that. Yeah, I had 25 grand in the house just in case, you know, it really hit the fan in the sense that they would shut the banks like Roosevelt did in the 30s. And we were absolutely terrified that they were going to do that at some point, create a bank holiday, because we were so close to systemic, you know, financial failure. We were within either hours or days, depending on whether you're listening to Mervyn King, who was the head of the Bank of England at the time, or Ben Bernanke, who later said it was 48 hours away. Mervyn King said it was 3 hours away from the entire global banking system collapsing. So, you know, that was, in many ways, that is still, I think, maybe the defining crash of our era. It had a much more profound impact on Main Street. And if you look at generationally, when you look at the millennials and Gen Z, they either saw their parents experience it and run out of money or, you know, change careers or be wildly affected by that. And then you throw the pandemic on top of it. You know, their generation, their mindset, you know, was affected. And yet millennials, Gen Z are very aggressive investors and they're also inveterate gamblers in many cases as well. They seem undeterred by any of the shocks that we've experienced over the last 20 years.
0: Full disclosure, I'm Robin Farzad. It's a joy to have Ron Insana. He is in my heart a CNBC OG. He was there in the early 80s and up until a while back, he was a contributor, but now he is often on MS Now, the former MSNBC, and his message of the market Substack. I got to tell you, I have another snapshot recollection. I was at Business Week covering Wall Street back then, and we were in the process of being sold to Bloomberg. But one of my great sources took me out for what I thought would be one of my last expense account lunches ever. There was a place on 57th and 7th, an Italian restaurant that had like a brass butt that everybody would polish on the way in. It had an ear on the wall or whatever. It was, had an incredible tuna filet, and I savored it because it would be the last thing. And I remember this great hedge fund source telling me, I just don't see how we're going to get out of this. Yeah. I just don't see how we recapitalize the banks. You saw PIMCO with the new normal prophecy that this would be a long period of deleveraging, a credit overhang, a long, long time of persistently low rates and companies selling stock. And fast forward it for you, the S&P 500 goes on for the last 17 years since that moment to compound at about 17% total return, which is a breathtaking bull market. We did have some corrections, a bit of a bear. We saw what happened in COVID where the market was very briefly down 30%, but then everybody started speculating again. It shows you that nobody exactly, no. And by the way, nobody back then could project crypto, much less the AI build out.
1: No. I mean, look, I think, you know, first, thank God for Ben Bernanke, who was a student of the 29 crash and the Great Depression and, you know, used that to create the underpinnings for, you know, zero interest rate policy, unconventional monetary policy, which included quantitative easing or bond buying to bring interest rates down and reliquify the banks that, you know, the government bought the equity of banks and recapitalized the banking system. And they did this. However, you know, kind of spottily it occurred. Ultimately, I'd say by November of 2008, you had the makings of the bottom, even though it took us until March for the stock market to bottom out. They were putting in place.
0: I mean, they were worried about Citibank failing.
1: They worried about everything.
0: Well into the spring. Yeah. I mean, AIG was asking for more money.
1: Goldman, right? Goldman never got really bailed out, but they had to take the money, right, to show that it was a uniform, you know, infusion of capital. so that everybody was solvent, you know. And then, you know, certainly they shot Lehman and disposed of that through Barclays. But, you know, ultimately, the policies that were enacted, I think, you know, certainly by Bernanke, were extraordinarily helpful and, you know, set the stage for recovery. It took a long time, you know, I mean, and it took a long time for housing to recover. It took a long time. You know, inflation stayed under 2% for a dozen years at least. That's something that our current Fed chairman got entirely wrong. He was fighting with Ben Bernanke over zero interest rate policy and QE, saying it was going to create hyperinflation. And that was something in that environment that we never saw.
0: One final footnote on this. I would ask you this, and I would, if I saw you at a cocktail party, whatever happened to those quote unquote toxic assets that were sinking the banks? You know, there were this like 60 Minutes. I remember watching a woman just mailed her keys back to the bank. There were these homes in the exurbs of Arizona that were literally taken over by coyotes and bobcats. People had ripped out the copper pipe, the sheetrock, and everything. No one today would believe that because housing has been so white hot. But those bad bank toxic assets, in your mind, because you were in the hedge fund world, were there great vulture investors that snapped these up and said, I'm going to wait for them, I'm buying them at such distress, you know, blue light sale levels?
1: I'm not sure that they were, you know, they were probably buying bits and pieces of CDOs or collateralized debt obligations that, you know, had some residual value. But I think really what happened was people started buying real estate. I mean, you know, and once you underpin the reference asset, which was residential real estate, really for the most part, and mortgages, they were certainly buying mortgages for sure, right? I mean, you had everybody went in and bought mortgage securities, and that really helped to turn things around as well. You had you know, the, as you call them, you know, the vulture investors went in, and you were buying either mortgages or, if you were to you talk about Arizona, I think homes in Phoenix were selling for something like 25 or 30 cents on the dollar. Same in Henderson, Nevada. Same in certain parts of Florida. And so, you know, big private equity.
0: Yeah, Cape Coral, I could tell you, or yeah, I reported on Miami, which in many respects was an epicenter of subprime. You cannot. Miami is now arguably one of the most expensive cities. I mean, various things have happened. A lot of institutional money has moved down there. That was that pandemic trade for the state tax and whatnot. And again, I don't mean to hammer this so much. Things that we absolutely could not see around the corner.
1: No, it was impossible when you're in the middle of one of those events. And that really was as close to a 1929 experience as we've ever come in our lifetime. Right. Like I said, the 87 affair was more like a professional event. The dot-com bubble was Nikkei-like, except it didn't go on for as long. And then we recovered pretty quickly because ultimately there were new technological advances that followed on relatively fast, whether it was the iPod or the iPhone. And so all that stuff that was going unused, dark fiber, you know, all the technology and infrastructure and plumbing that was laid ultimately got absorbed by another wave of technological innovation.
0: So what makes the United States so exemplary with this? For example, everybody says to you, but what about Japan? You know Japan really well, right? I mean, we want to go back to 1989 and what people were talking about in the late 80s and Rockefeller Center and the one or two udon bars dives that still remain on 48th Street. But
1: cattle ranches, you know.
0: Cattle ranches. What is it about us that do we do creative destruction better? Do we do bankruptcy and liquidation and reallocation of things better than some of these other economies do, that our market seems to rebound always?
1: Yeah. Well, we do it, right? I mean, you didn't see bankruptcies in Japan. You saw lend, pretend, and extend for an extraordinarily long period of time, right? We thought at one juncture, I remember doing this because we were talking about it on CNBC, when the Nikkei had fallen from nearly 39,000 down to 14,000, there were estimates that the entire Japanese banking system would go insolvent because of all the interlocking ownership. The banks owned the, you know, Mitsubishi Bank owned Mitsubishi Heavy Industries, owned Mitsubishi Motors, owned, you know, this, that, and the other thing. So when all the leverage went into reverse, you thought the bankings were going to go completely insolvent. They just sat on this, didn't recognize any of it, didn't deal with it, which is why you had 30 years of lost time and economic growth and almost a permanent state of deflation there up until recently.
0: Culturally, there was so much invested in being a salaryman and being dedicating your life to this place, staying late, partying late, not seeing your kids, that everybody would stand on ceremony in that. Companies would not lay off or restructure. So, no, for our lay listener, there was just a lot of zombie companies going on.
1: Yeah, absolutely. And look, we have some of that today. I mean, you have a lot of unprofitable companies in the Russell 2000 and, you know, and that index has done reasonably well this year. But when it comes to like a large scale effort, and again, at the end of the day, we seem to, however hard it's been, have done the right thing, certainly after the, you know, internet bubble burst, although it was also followed almost immediately by 9/11, the corporate scandals of Enron and all, and Tyco and all that type of stuff. So that was a little
0: long forgotten.
1: Yeah, but it was a 2.5 year bear market, right? I mean, but the economy rebounded quicker in that event. In 08, it was a little different experience. But we did do the right thing. We liquidated stuff that was supposed to be liquidated. You had people come in and buy the bottom. You had policymakers, by and large, particularly at the Fed, do the right thing. Stimulus was probably never big enough post 08 to really, you know, get the economy going as quickly as it might have otherwise grown. And we'll find out what happens this time around, right? If and when that day comes that the AI bubble bursts. And, you know, as you mentioned, you know, we're spending trillions of dollars on AI infrastructure. As a percentage of GDP, this infrastructure build out exceeds any other in history, including railroads. So there's been nothing like this, and particularly not at this speed and of this magnitude in American history. And for whatever technological revolution we've had, and you can count turnpikes and canals, you could count railroads, you can count automobiles, electricity, radio, television, computers, the internet, you know, housing is a weird kind of variant of that, and now AI, this is bigger as a standalone experience than anything we've experienced previously. So we'll see what the other side looks like. I mean, I have my doubts that the pace of growth can continue. There's way more debt in the system than anybody's willing to acknowledge. You know, we talk about it, actually, I talk about it a lot. When you look at the off-balance sheet obligations of these big hyperscalers, the journal, you know, identified it a couple of weeks ago as $3 trillion in commitments, whether it's lease agreements, purchase agreements.
0: Off-balance sheet financing. I'm old enough. Look, Ron, I have a beard now. I can twirl it in like a Jeff Skilling Enron fashion. But before we go to break, I would like to pose the, you know, Tootsie Roll commercial question to you. You naturally remember how many licks does it take to get to the Tootsie Roll? One, two. I grew up on that thing. My version of that, it's a meaning of life question to you. Ron, in your investing career, in your college career, whatever it was, let's go back to you being a greenhorn in 1984 in Los Angeles for the predecessor to CNBC. When was it ever normal, right? We weren't in war. We weren't in inflation. We weren't in a deep recession. Rates were normal. The markets were normal. We had trend employment, full employment, but inflation was under control. Nothing exogenous happening. Talk to me.
1: 93 to 2000.
0: That was normalcy.
1: Yeah. Well, look, we had the peace dividend because the Soviet Union collapsed. The Berlin Wall came down. We spent less on defense. By 2000, we had a budget surplus, no deficit. And you had, you know, above normal rates of growth with below normal rates of inflation and a red hot stock market and shared, in a certain sense, shared prosperity that was more broadly distributed than anything we've seen before or since, except maybe for the 50s and 60s.
0: But isn't that abnormal?
1: Yeah, of course.
0: When you scale it, when you log it back and look at the rest of the chart?
1: Yeah, I think what we perceive to have been as normal, that was just the, from my perspective, that was the easiest period of my life, right? In so many different ways. You know, they really, you're not going to get drafted, right? There was no hot war you had to worry about. There was, you know, again, the dissolution of the Soviet Union from 89 forward was a very, very big deal. And we even thought Russia was going to go democratic and capitalist, right? At that point, China was, you know, joining the family of nations without,
0: I can argue that long-term capital management collapsed when I passed my Series 7 and the Fed came in and cut rates and put a lot of sugar into the system for 99 and 2000. Like, I can't isolate a year, right? There was a bond blow up in 94, right? There was still with Orange County, SNL crisis. I can't find any year. And it's one of those things where it depends. Anyone you ask, it's such a Rorschach. They're like, you know, I came back and there was the GI Bill and you could buy a house on your GI winnings.
1: But they had to go through the depression and the world and a world war to get there. Right?
0: So is it a pointless question to ask, like when PIMCO posed the new normal in 2009?
1: I don't know that it's pointless. I think, you know, and everybody, it's funny. I'm going to default to my late mom on this one. When, She was not a fan of Donald Trump's, and my mom passed about 10 years ago, and she was terrified that he was going to be elected president, and she was worried about the world, and she was, you know, almost 91 years old, and she's like, I'm like, Mom, what are you worried about? You were born in 1925. You lived through the Depression. You were a riveter in World War II. My dad served in South Carolina as an MP. You went through the Cold War. You went through the Korean War. You went through the Vietnam War. You went through inflation in the 1970s, hyperinflation in the 1980s. You're still walking around. I'm like, you know, it's like at a certain point, it's like you've been through all that in your life, you know, and you had a full life. At a certain point, you're like, yeah, this is how the world works. What was I watching last night? Oh, yeah, I was watching Lioness last night. And she was talking about the risks. Zoe Saldana was talking about the risks with her husband. And she goes, you know, the first leader to be assassinated was an Egyptian pharaoh in 2300 BC. And she goes, this isn't different. The world has always been like this. And I was just like, yeah, that's about right.
0: Full disclosure, we are with Ron and Sana. Please do stay with us. Full Disclosure airs on NPR, YouTube, Spotify, Apple, all of the fine podcatchers. Hit that, smash that follow button. 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So please help a brother out. We are on all the social media handles. You can find me on Instagram, LinkedIn. I'm sure I still have a MySpace or Friendster account somewhere. And follow me, catch me every week on both NPR's Here and Now and CNN. And stay tuned for some big news about some honking big live shows. I'll post all the details again, fulldradio.com. If you are just joining us, it is a joy for me. It legit warms my heart to have Ron and Sana on this show. I'm looking at the shot clock. You know what, Ron, this feels like? This feels like you're coming on the last season of The Wire and you don't want it to end. Someone who's been so instructive, like when I was dreaming of becoming a journalist and when I did my first TV hit and I got to meet Ron and then I got to do events with him afterwards and I got to profile him. So in this postmodern, post-apocalyptic sense, for us to be just buddies on a split screen, you don't have to care where I am. You don't have to care where he is. It's just a blast for me. And I digress, as I normally do.
1: He's, of course,
0: Substacks as Message of the Markets. And you see him all the time on MS Now, which I love to see. And I grew up, I won't say I grew up, I took my bar mitzvah money and I followed him on CNBC for much of the 90s and into the aughts. Ron, you were talking before break about the extent of this AI build out, which even if you normalize inflation adjusted railroads, dark fiber, anything that we built out post-World War II, it just blows all those away. What is the payoff, right? I mean, you ultimately, is this a B2B thing where these guys are building out, making these gigantic data centers, forking a crap ton of money over to NVIDIA and building compute, what it's called? Ultimately, you have to charge someone and make this a cash flow positive, IRR positive investment.
1: Yeah, and we don't know, right? I mean, there's so many questions about this. Like, number one, will businesses adopt it at such a pace and such a scale that these companies that are currently spending, you know, individually hundreds of billions and collectively trillions of dollars for what we now, you know, in the vernacular call compute, which used to be, I guess, computing power, computer chips. I don't know how the language changed so that we have compute, we have inference, which is really just
0: a token, which I still can't explain to my mother-in-law.
1: No, and token maxing and all the rest of that type of stuff that, you know, each one of these events has had its own lingo. I mean, you'll remember eyeballs and all the rest of that during the internet period. I don't know. Look, I mean, obviously businesses are going to use it to enhance productivity and profitability, and we'll see the extent to which that happens. And there are worries, justifiably, that it's going to disrupt employment for low-level workers, entry-level workers. You know, if you listen to Dario Amodi from Anthropic, 50% of all entry-level jobs are going to go away. 50% of middle management jobs are going to go away. Sam Altman over at OpenAI says, listen, eventually we're just going to lease intelligence back to you like a utility. And they're wondering why there's a backlash, right? Not to mention the fact that data centers in particular, you know, localities, you know, at least arguably drain a lot of water, create noise, pollution, and also at the end of the day have a lot of jobs up front in the construction of the center, but not a lot of jobs to operate them on a permanent basis. So you can understand not just the financial questions that those in the markets are asking, but the fundamental questions about what's the value to us at the end of the day. are we going to also get dumber when we start leasing intelligence back, you know, from a machine that gives us all the answers we need to know? It's such a multifaceted set of questions, but fundamentally from a financial market perspective, will they make enough money to pay back the trillions of dollars that they're investing in all this? And right now, I don't think anybody has a good answer. I think some of us are a little skeptical that they'll get the return on investment that would justify the multi-trillion dollar, you know, valuations across five or six different companies that we see today.
0: How are you using Claude and or ChatGPT, and how, like, if that value proposition is a killer app, like, oh, this changes everything. This is indispensable to me. I don't have to hire two analysts or two associates. I could get this to crunch the numbers for me.
1: So I don't do that for a lot of reasons. Number one, I don't have to crunch numbers. Number two, I write in myself, but I do use it for research. I use it actually in a lot of ways as a glorified search tool. That's the way I interact with Claude, and more so than ChatGPT at this juncture. My kids, on the other hand, one of whom works at a fintech startup, my youngest daughter, is using Claude in every conceivable way. I mean, for just building out schedules, building out, you know, different applications that they need, working on social media, scripts and hooks that make the social media presentations that they offer more viral. And so it's more native to my three Gen Z kids than it is to me. I've never let anybody write a book for me. I've never let anybody, you know, write for me personally. I never will. And I don't think I'll ever let Claude do it. I can't stand the way.
0: But is Claude even that dependable? If I say compare the S&P 500 versus equal weight exactly since March 9th, 2009 or March 10th, 2000, right? And it does something and it says, I'm kind of sure about this. And then I come back and I say, are you sure? And it's like, you're right. Let me go back and interpolate. And so it's not as dependable as a Bloomberg or even a Yahoo Finance. I'm not ready if I have to babysit it so much. And look, I don't mean to complain generationally, but Andy Rooney on 60 Minutes? What is it? What is it with this token laundry? But do you know what I'm saying, Ron? Like, if they want my money, like, you got to prove your love to me.
1: Yeah. Yeah. And look, I do think it's, you know, the speed with which it can give you an answer, you know, for a rather complicated question is extraordinarily impressive. You know, by the same token, and I didn't mean to use that word that way, whether or not inputs or answers or predictive capabilities for AI are going to be really dependable, to me, is an open question, right? Because it's great at pattern recognition. It's great at pulling data. Can it see around a corner? And that's the one question we haven't answered yet, right? Can it accurately tell you what's going to happen? You know, remember that all it's doing is pulling the collective knowledge of humans who are fallible, right? I mean, so at a certain point, and I've seen this in the fintech that I was involved with for a while, you know, it can't see around certain corners. If the data aren't there and something unexplained or something unanticipated happens because there's no precedent for it, it's not going to catch it, right? It has to be embedded in the data. It has to be part of the pattern recognition process. And so, you know, the proponents of this are arguing that eventually it's going to be so much smarter than us that it'll see around the corners. Well, I do see the use case is, you know, speeding up the drug development process, assisting in, you know,
0: oncology. I can tell you from personal experience that you know, not a third pair of eyes, but a 3,000th pair of eyes, right?
1: Yeah.
0: On skin cancer people, on lesions, on looking at MRIs and CTs. I mean, it doesn't replace humans necessarily, but it's an excellent benchmark.
1: Yeah. And I think, you know, to me, that's the most exciting part about it. You know, when you look at the mRNA vaccines for pancreatic or for melanoma that are getting accelerated development because they're using large language models, they're using, you know, machine learning, they're using AI to accelerate their processes and identify things more quickly. I think that's really interesting. Whether I want it thinking for me is a different thing. Now, again, that is a generational issue, right? That's, you know, look, I was the remote when I was a kid, right? I mean, my dad wouldn't get out of the chair.
0: Switch it.
1: Three channels and rabbit ears and punching the side of the TV.
0: So, I know it.
1: You know, and that generation was like, when they saw a computer, they're like, what the hell is this? You know? And so even color TV got, I mean, I think we got one in 1967 and it was such a, you know, mind blowing thing that, you know, you went to color and then you moved on to, you know, new and different technologies, and older folks were kind of like, I'm not touching that stuff. You know, it's voodoo. And I think generationally, you know, now that I'm on Medicare, you know, you have something of an aversion, although my kids are really, I have to say, my kids are pressing me to adapt and become more adept at this stuff in order to lengthen whatever career I want to have going forward. Right. So they've been really riding me, and it not without results, I have to say. I mean, you know, it's working in my Substack. It's working in my, you know, Instagram following. It's my daughter's taught me how to create hooks that the algorithm catches onto and pushes your videos out, you know, to more and more people. And, you know, if
0: are you skibbity skibbity 6767? I don't know. I mean, do you speak that language, Ron? You know, meanwhile, me, I'm just still excited. I can deposit a check on my smartphone. I mean,
1: I know. I mean, it's, yeah, look, I still make lists by hand of things to do. And I still do my budget by hand on a legal pad. There are parts of me that are really, really old school in that regard, because for me, that tactile experience just reinforces things in my head. And by the same time, you know, I'll also turn to my computer and, you know, get on Claude or get on Gemini or whatever and look up a bunch of stuff and try to find so much faster answers for questions that I have as I'm, you know, writing or doing other types of work.
0: Ron Insana, one of my favorite market minds. Indeed, he Substacks as Message of the Markets. You also see him on MS Now. I do have to talk about this interest rate environment right now.
1: Yeah.
0: Let's see if you could remember muscle memory when you were that greenhorn at the predecessor to CNBC in 1984. Where were 10-year and 30-year treasuries yielding?
1: So we were coming down, as you'll recall, when Paul Volcker was chair of the Fed in 1980. He had taken short-term rates up to 20%. The long bond was at the 30-year treasury, which was then the benchmark, was at 14%. So we were on our way down. I think when I started, it was probably a little under 10% in terms of 30-year treasury, and short rates had come down a lot at that juncture. And then as we were moving through 1986 and 87, they started going back up. And I think it was from April of 87 to the crash of 87, 30-year treasuries went from about 6 and change to almost 10. Which helped precipitate the crash, because the Fed was tightening at that time under Alan Greenspan, who had just taken over for Paul Volcker. So it was in that neighborhood. What we have today is actually a fairly normal historical rate structure, right? You've got Fed funds below 4%. I mean, curve's a little flat. You've got the 10-year at, you know, whatever it is, say 4.66. These are really normal interest rates.
0: Why do so many people freak out about a 10-year?
1: We're at 5%. Zero forever. Right.
0: Yeah, I mean, and that is a criticism of the Federal Reserve kind of managing this.
1: It's easy
0: micromanaging to this. If you've had many of the years since the turn of the century, you've had emergency interest rate policy, and arguably for too long. And then people seem like they have in their minds, maybe it's anchoring somewhere, that I should be able to always get a mortgage for no more than 6%,
1: or
0: I should be able to borrow at this percent. And reality is that, what is normal in terms of an interest rate environment? Right now, for example, I'll say this, Ron, 30-year, which used to be quoted as the 30-year bellwether bond back in the day on CNBC, right? The government is hugely profligate. They talk about this $40 trillion debt. I don't feel like in any way loaning my money to the government for 5.75 points over 30 years. I want more protection. Yeah. I want more interest. And that's only fair. And Ron, I mean, if there's a competition for capital, these hyperscalers and others, this should run up interest rates. This is normal.
1: Our Treasury Secretary wants to buy bonds and put a lid on the long-term rate, particularly the 10 and the 30-year.
0: So yeah, talk to us about that.
1: Yeah, that's not a great idea. Stan Druckenmiller, who was Scott Bessent's, you know, mentor effectively at Soros and beyond, wrote an op-ed in the Journal this week saying, look, don't interfere with the market signal. If rates are going to go up because of this profligacy on the part of the government, and because you've got crowding out from the hyperscalers borrowing trillions of dollars as well, interest rates should reflect that and should be the item that imposes discipline on people who borrow money, right? So if you're going to interfere with that message sending signal, then you're doing a disservice to your own government that you're a part of, right? And you're not, you're telling.
0: But here's what pauses. we've shattered that taboo several times.
1: Oh, coming out of
0: the subprime crisis, they go in and buy bonds. They go in and buy mortgage securities. The Japanese, as you know, went out and bought equities outright. Yeah, in this case, the Treasury Secretary is worried that Japan is going to have to sell some of its Treasury holdings, thereby allowing yields to go up more if you have to compete more for buyers out there. And so there's this extraordinary – you talk about off-balance sheet measures. This isn't the Fed doing it. This is the Treasury Secretary working in cahoots, you know, to buy bonds in a half-hearted effort to keep rates down?
1: Yeah, well, certainly half-hearted for sure. And they don't have the firepower in a $32 trillion market, you know, even though they have a $1 trillion, you know, rainy day fund, if you will, or that's the regular cash balance that they're keeping on hand, to overwhelm. They can't overwhelm the market. They can, you know, maybe make some and have some impact at the margin, which they've had over the last couple of days. At the end of the day, if the bond market ever freaks out about something, rates will, you know, shoot higher no matter what. The thing is that this is not the Treasury's purview. And just going back to the low interest rate, the zero interest rate environment, I mean, I think when people criticize the Fed, I think they do so somewhat unfairly, except in this respect. When it comes to the great financial crisis, the Fed and others were certainly lax about credit. It was allowed to expand too much. It was allowed to get too cheap in the real world. And then when the system collapsed, they had no choice but to take rates to zero and launch quantitative easing during the financial crisis or during the pandemic when we literally shut the economy down and kept everybody home for an entire year. They didn't have many options, right? You had to flood the system with money if you didn't want a depression, right? So should they have raised earlier? Yes, arguably, but we didn't know what the Omicron variant of the pandemic was. We didn't know what the Delta variant was. We didn't know if the vaccine was going to work. We didn't know when we were going to be.
0: We didn't know that ChatGPT was around the corner.
1: Yeah, right.
0: And companies would have $5 trillion market values, right?
1: Yeah, there were a lot of things we didn't know. So, you know, you can beat up on Jay Powell all you want, and maybe he waited a little too long to raise rates. Look, I mean, these were really extraordinary circumstances, a great financial crisis and the pandemic, particularly the pandemic, were things we'd not seen, you know, let's say since 1918, right? Where you had a war and you had, you know, a worldwide pandemic that literally stopped the global economy in its tracks. So I don't want to beat up on the Fed too much. I don't think this is the job of the Treasury to try to hold down interest rates when we have a $1.8 trillion deficit every year. I think it's incumbent upon the federal government and Congress to do something about deficits in the same way the Simpson-Bowles proposal, which came out in 2010, would have tried to right-size spending and also, you know, make the proper investments in infrastructure, education, and so on and so forth.
0: Close us out, Ron. I mean, I love having you so much, and I want this to keep going.
1: Pleasure.
0: In the words of Sting, right, if you love somebody, free, set them free. And I know you're in demand. You're going to be called for another TV or radio. I love this so much. I could do, if anybody wants to sponsor us, like Insana GI Bill Fellowship, this is gravy for me. This is bonus time. But what should we be talking about? Obviously, people buttonhole you about persistent inflation. That is a hard beast to slay. And oftentimes in the Volcker market that you studied in the early 80s, you had to throw the economy into a deep slowdown to break that inflation.
1: Yeah, I mean, and there are really two different kinds of inflation. When you go back and look at that experience, right, it really started in 1966 in the Johnson administration. You know, people who aren't our age won't remember the guns and butter argument, but we were spending money on a war and spending money on social programs and beginning to do so in size. And so that helped to start generate inflation. Then you had Nixon take us off the gold standard. You had the Arab oil embargo. You had policy mistakes coming from the Fed and from the federal government. And then you had the, as you know, the Iranian Revolution in 78 and 79. Both those oil shocks were instrumental in driving inflation to double digits. So in 1980, inflation was 13%. Unemployment was 11%. Short rates were 20%. We're not in that kind of environment yet. If we keep down this path, 10 years from now, we certainly could be. Five years from now could be a lot worse. Maybe the Fed should be tightening here. It's hard to tell. It's a really tough call because the labor market's softening even as inflation remains sticky. We've got this mini stagflation thing going on. My guess is the Fed should probably tighten a couple of times and then sit back and see what happens.
0: But how do people who are paycheck to paycheck or do not have an abundance of capital in the system handle something like that?
1: They right? don't.
0: Using credit card debt to fund grocery purchases or trying to make rental ends meet. And I don't want to give into the cliche of two economies, but that's the thing. If you're in stocks,
1: it's three.
0: Three. Tell us.
1: So I said this on MS Now and I probably shouldn't have, but I am contemplating a book called The E-Shaped Economy. Because when you look at what's happened, you have a new aristocracy or oligarchy, whatever you want to call it, right? That is just uber wealthy, mind-blowing amounts of money. Then you have a portion of the middle class that we used to count on as being stable, that migrated up to, you know, six-figure salaries and above, still challenged a bit, but they're making enough money to do well. The traditional middle class of $50,000, $60,000 folks are getting really hurt by this inflation, because you can look across the spectrum of things that are expensive, including housing, and they're not making it. And then you have this almost permanent underclass who not only aren't making enough money, but they're having their Affordable Care Act subsidies eliminated. After the midterms, Medicaid's going to get cut, SNAP's going to get cut further, so food stamps are going to be less available. And I think you've got now, you know, the makings of a very, very difficult environment for a lot of people, many more than we're willing to recognize. And so I think when you look at it that way, you know, Scott Bessent, our Treasury Secretary, may be tired of hearing about the K-shaped economy. He's going to start hearing about the U-shaped economy pretty soon, and it's going to be much less appealing, because at least in the K-shape, you can climb back up that bottom rung. If you're stuck on the bottom rung of the E, there may be no escape. So I think that we're getting into a very dangerous place where the income inequality, which we've been complaining about since really the 80s, is so extreme now. When you have someone who is close to being a trillionaire and you have other people who can't even get food stamps, that's the recipe not only for economic upheaval, but ultimately political upheaval as well.
0: And you don't want to extrapolate too much from New York, but when you have Zoran Mamdani out there actually listing the values of hedgies who are absentee holders of capital out there, this is a little smacks a little bit of French Revolution sense. Coulade and others is out there. He's a really charismatic guy, and it has a lot of capital holders terrified and fleeing to South Florida.
1: Yeah, I mean, listen, you know, Ken Griffin's left, and you know, their hedge fund managers have moved down there and have moved their offices as well as their homes. You know, and you got the pied-à-terre tax and all the rest of that. But yeah, I mean, it's not, I don't think it's full-on French Revolution time. I don't think that's where we're necessarily going. But yeah, if you've seen Les Mis enough, and I think I've seen it five times, you get a feeling for, you know, what abject poverty looks like versus a near aristocracy. And the gap is just so incredibly wide that, you know, I would never say, you know, no one should be a billionaire or no one should build a business that makes them wealthy. But when you start talking about individuals who are trillionaires, it's just such a mind-boggling number. What comes with it is mind-boggling power. You start to disenfranchise people, and there is ultimately, I think, both an economic and a political price to pay.
0: Ron Insana, message of the markets, so much love. I mean, have you had enough PDA? I mean, I just want to send a letter to myself in 1998 watching you and Faber and Bill Griffith and Sue Herrera. I believe I had my first TV hit with her on the floor of the stock exchange. She held my hands like, you're going to be fine. We're talking about the JetBlue IPO.
1: Yeah, absolutely.
0: You guys, so much love. I hope it won't dilute your LinkedIn profile too much if I suggest you are a friend of full disclosure.
1: Not in the least, 100%.
0: Oh, my heart. Ron, come back on anytime, literally.
1: Love to. Thanks, Robin. Appreciate it.
0: Full disclosure, special thanks to Ian Stewart. 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We are on the NPR network, Spotify, Apple. 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A shout out to our home station, WVTF, Radio IQ, Virginia's NPR news source. DM me to carry us on your air. And catch me every week on both CNN and NPR's Here and Now. I'm Robin Farzad. Thank you for listening. Back with you next week.
2: 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That story and more on H2O Radio's weekly news report. I'm Jamie Sudler.
3: I'm Franny Halperin, and it's This Week in Water.
2: The Paris Agreement set a goal to keep global average temperatures from exceeding 1.5 degrees Celsius above pre-industrial levels to limit the severe impacts of climate change, including heat waves, droughts, fires, and other extreme weather events, which are already happening.
3: Now, a new report from the UN shows that we will blow past that goal of 1.5 degrees Celsius within the next few years and reach at least 1.8 degrees, even if all climate policies and commitments are implemented.
2: The authors say that there are no good outcomes above 1.5 degrees Celsius, and every fraction of a degree rise that is avoided will save lives, protect ecosystems, and reduce economic losses.
3: The analysis says that we might be able to limit peak temperatures to 2 degrees Celsius and then begin to lower it, but that would require cutting greenhouse gas emissions immediately and taking steps to remove carbon dioxide from the atmosphere.
2: Of course, the report recognized that the goal of net zero emissions is politically contentious in some countries, but it's a milestone that cannot be disregarded.
3: It was just over 1 year ago that the International Court of Justice issued an advisory opinion stating that countries must prevent harm to the climate system, and if they don't, then they could have to pay compensation.
2: The shipping industry emits around 1 billion metric tons of carbon dioxide every year, a figure that could rise as global trade continues to grow.
3: Given that most cargo ships run on highly polluting heavy fuel oil, the industry is exploring ways to reduce emissions, such as LNG, green methanol, or even sails. But one thing you won't find on the high seas? Nuclear-powered commercial ships, and for good reason.
2: There are a host of challenges, starting with onboard nuclear reactors, which could be vulnerable to piracy or sabotage. Insurance companies would be reluctant to cover these ships that risk nuclear accidents. Also, the high cost of constructing the vessels might not pencil out.
3: Still, nuclear-powered vessels have the appeal of dramatically cutting greenhouse gas emissions from shipping and traveling faster than existing cargo ships, which typically sail slowly to conserve fuel.
2: Against that backdrop, the Trump administration is moving to establish a nuclear-powered merchant fleet that could challenge China's dominance of shipping.
3: It has partnered with the British company CorPower in a deal that will fast-track the regulatory approval process, safety standards, and insurance, with the hope that nuclear-powered container ships could sail between Britain and the U.S. within a decade in a new transatlantic shipping route called the Pink Corridor.
2: The Pink Corridor project, so named as the color is often used to denote nuclear power, is evaluating the requirements for port access, ship security, cyber resilience, and emergency response, among other challenges.
3: Although the Pink Corridor is still theoretical and you won't see ships for some time, many observers see this as Trump going nuclear in his trade war with Beijing. And finally, as the devastating scenes in Nepal underscore, global heating is destabilizing glaciers around the world, sometimes with catastrophic consequences, including the loss of life and livelihoods.
2: But there's another loss when glaciers melt, a reliable water supply. For people who live in Gilgit-Baltistan, a high mountain territory in northern Pakistan, the best way to protect the nearly 13,000 glaciers that surround them is to marry them.
3: Glacial marriage, also known as glacier grafting, is a traditional method in which local communities merge blocks of so-called male glacial ice, which are typically gray and contain debris, with blocks of female ice, which are lighter and nearly transparent.
2: The pieces of ice, about the size of a toaster oven, are carried by foot inside wooden baskets to a site chosen by elders that's at least 4,000 meters above sea level, with high permafrost, maximum wind exposure, and ideally north-facing.
3: Once there, the ice blocks are placed inside a well or cave with clay pots filled with water that will separate the bride and groom. They are then covered with layers of sawdust, charcoal, and apricot kernels to insulate the couple and its future baby glacier.
2: Over several months, the ice blocks will fuse into a single mass. If all goes well and the site receives good annual snowfall, a glacier will develop and expand, producing water around 10 years later. Even though it could take another decade before it's a reliable water source, locals see it as a safeguard to support farms and families during increasingly unstable times.
3: The practice is considered as sacred as matrimony and is deeply steeped in tradition. Consummating the marriage involves reciting verses from the Quran and singing lullabies to the growing baby. It's also increasingly receiving recognition and funding from outside sources as a resilient climate solution.
2: The marriages will start in just a few weeks, as October is the optimal time when temperatures are cold enough, but before snows arrive. It's a slow process in a rapidly changing world. But as wedding vows go, with any luck, there'll be water to have and to hold from this day forward.
3: That's it for this week in water. Thanks for listening, and we'll see you next time.
4: This is KPPQ LP Ventura, 104.1 FM, and we're in the women's room, where we appreciate and support each other. I'm your host, Kathleen Good. My guest today is Marcia De La O, poet and friend of In the Women's Room. Marcia has written 3 books of poetry, Black Hope, Antidote for Night, and Every Ravening Thing. She has published poems in many national journals, including The New Yorker, as well as editing a poetry journal, Spillway, with her husband, Phil Taggart. Marcia, we're so happy to have you here again today.
5: Thank you. I'm very glad to be here.
4: I asked Marcia here today to tell us the story of the first poet. Do you know who it is? Marcia wrote a poem in honor of this mystery person for her latest collection, Every Ravening Thing. But first, Marcia, let's talk a little bit about the overriding theme of your most recent book. And what is that?
5: I would say the overriding theme is trauma.
4: Uh-huh. And do you mean trauma in general, or do you have a specific type of trauma in mind?
5: I had in mind trauma caused by violence, and there are a range of different characters affected by violence, including men, in the book.
4: Uh-huh. Is your book a collection of feminist poems?
5: I would say yes. Yes, they are feminist poems. They don't all deal with women, but they are feminist poems in the sense that they look at the patriarchy and violence as a part of the patriarchy.
4: And for today, you've chosen the poem, N.A. Duana, for the poet N.A. Duana of Uruk, 2350 B.C., and I hope I pronounced her very difficult name correctly. Marcia will pronounce it better. So, Marcia, tell us about this poet.
5: The poet N.A. Duana of Uruk was probably the chief priest, because they did not have gendered term priest-priestess, in the city of Uruk about 5,000 years ago, and her goddess was Inanna, who was the most important goddess in the pantheon of deities. And about 5,000 years ago, the city of Uruk was overrun by a conquering army, and this woman, this priest, N.A. Duana, was raped and exiled.
4: Okay. Well, maybe now would be a good time to read the poem for your listener, and then we can talk about her fascinating story.
5: Okay. For the poet N.A. Duana of Uruk, 2350 B.C., she considers the shape of an idea that lightning resembles a feather. The poet presses her wedge-shaped reed into soft red clay. A shaft and slender barbs this reed, plucked from the banks of the Tigris and cut into a stylus. Tigris Sunrise is one of her names. Her name is Color and Motion, her liquid name. Cloudscapes release their charge with a strike. A shaft and feathering, lightning and feather. Same symbol for both, line and cross-hatching, small flag in strong wind. Her name is Light. A corona forms around the central shaft. A tree reaches upward to call lightning down, a night enfeathered with storm, darkness split with branching light. When Uruk fell, her temple destroyed, Lugalan, the conqueror, defiled her. Always she remembers the little pouch his fish lips made as they parted and came together before he smiled. She considers the word's weight, a narrow gorge, a ruined heart, lightning.

0: notice how an exile returns to the city. The poet presses her wedge-shaped reed into soft red clay. She inscribes her name, Ninmay Sara.
1: Wow. Well, I hope our Women's Room listeners will be as fascinated as I was to learn that the poem is dedicated to and is about the first known poet of the ancient world, and she was a woman. So, Marcia, she actually, as it says in the last words, she actually signed her clay tablet poem in 2350 BC. What is the significance of this act?
0: Well, it's hugely significant in that there were many clay tablets that contained various myths, stories, and verses on them in ancient Sumer, but none of them had a name.
1: Wow.
0: So when she decided to put her name on her poems, which were all hymns to Inanna, praising her and asking for her help, she was doing something completely radical.
1: Mm. Wow, sort of like the wheel being invented.
0: Yes, yeah. And she becomes thus the ancestor of all other poets who signed their name.
1: Wow. So how did you come across her poetry? And also, what is the backstory to this timely poem that's so relevant in our days of hashtag Me Too?
0: Well, I came across some of the myths of Inanna through Diane Wolkstein's book and storytelling, feminist storytelling in the 90s. And it took some time more than that for me to realize that there was this separate set of poems in praise of Inanna that was written by Enedwana.
1: Mm. So, when you heard Enedwana's story, what did it spark in you as you heard her pain down the centuries? I mean, this is like 5,000 years ago she wrote this.
0: Well, I was so struck by the fact that this is exactly what women are still dealing with. And in 2017, when the hashtag MeToo movement started, the decision really was made to bring your story forth with your name attached. And
1: wow,
0: that made all the difference, that,
1: uh-huh,
0: that the names allowed more names to come forth so that the structural problem of violence against women could be examined.
1: Mm-hmm.
0: And that's what she did 5,000 years ago.
1: And we're still doing it.
0: Exactly.
1: So do you think writing this poem for her became in part her healing from the violation of being overthrown from her position, raped, and then exiled to the hills?
0: Absolutely. I try to, in the poem, make the lightning strike become a form of power for her, that she's channeling the fire that it took,
1: mm-hmm,
0: to write what she was going to write. And then the act of signing her name was the act of reclaiming herself.
1: Wow. Now, you talked about how the poem deals with the consequences of patriarchy in terms of imagining God as a male and how that figures into the treatment of women. What if people imagine God as a woman?
0: I think if it were possible to imagine God as female, that it would definitely change the status of women. Major world religions see an image, the highest sacred authority, as masculine.
1: Mm-hmm.
0: And oftentimes the restrictions around who can access that God via the priesthood are relegated to the male, and thus women are seen as outside the sacred, and from there it's a short hop to polluted and unclean.
1: So, I heard her, as you did, her pain down the centuries, and when we talked about this poem, and just prior to reading your article, the article about you in the BC Reporter, I was in London, and I saw

0: wonderful feminist play called Emilia, and it was about a woman named Emilia Lanier, a woman poet who was a contemporary and friend of Shakespeare and a published poet, unheard of in 1610 when women were not much more than domestic animals, useful mainly for giving birth. She was a woman who spoke out about the abuse and tears of women. So Anne Duana, you know, sounds very like her in this, you know, all the way down, all those centuries. Occasionally women stand up and speak out, and this is what she did. What is the universal lament of those few women who cried out?
1: I want to talk about those few women, that idea that there were only a few. I think that we have to look at how we know this. And in Shakespeare's time, it was unusual for women to be educated. They were not necessarily literate. I'm not sure about ancient Sumer, but it is a key. Education is a key thing when it comes to writing.
0: Well, yeah.
1: That Anne Duana signed her name because she knew the language. She knew the language.
0: Wow.
1: So access to education is key. But as to regards to your second question, what is the universal lament of those few women who cried out? I think it is selfhood. It has to do with selfhood. Mm-hmm. Their voices are not taken from them if they can articulate it in a way that stays.
0: Mm-hmm. And poetry is one way that it stays.
1: Evidently so.
0: And here we are, 5,000 years later, and you are a woman who is still speaking out about abuse and trauma. Do you feel connected to Anne Duana?
1: Yes, I absolutely do feel connected to Anne Duana, and I know some other women do as well, partly because we both write.
0: Mm-hmm.
1: She was a poet, and I'm a poet, and I feel also that she was reaching for spiritual balance in the world, and I think women are also reaching for that balance today.
0: Mm-hmm. And what do you mean by spiritual balance? Do you mean the masculine and feminine attributes?
1: Absolutely, yes. That she was reaching within her society for equivalency with men.
0: Wow. So talk a little bit about a woman priest and the power she would have had before she was crushed in ancient Sumer.
1: Okay, so in Sumer, there was a polytheistic pantheon, meaning that they had gods and goddesses. And that's the usual thing, that there would be gods and goddesses. Throughout the Middle East.
0: And in the ancient world.
1: And in the ancient world, yes. Mm-hmm. So that idea that there was a female image of the sacred did allow for women to relate to the sacred.
0: Oh.
1: There were women gods. There was no gendering at all of the idea of priest, priestess. There was no need for the word priestess because whoever it was that stood in that relationship to God or goddess was a priest. It wasn't necessarily a matriarch, but Inanna herself seems to have been the most powerful of all the gods, as far as they can tell, by images and stories about her from ancient Sumer.
0: Yeah, and it's easy to confuse the two names, Anne Duana and Inanna.
1: Yes.
0: So just to remind our listener that Anne Duana is the author of the poem that Marcia de la Hoye wrote a poem about. Mm-hmm. Inanna is the goddess that Anne Duana worshipped.
1: Yes.
0: Okay. So monotheistic belief system, much like our own, which has only one god, a male god, presumably like the patriarchal one that the conqueror Lugalan in the poem, would not have been able to accept a woman as a high priest or in a woman in any position of power. So he had to do away with her. Is that, did I read that correctly?
1: I'm not exactly sure how much is known about the exact history of why he had to do away with her, but going back to the idea of not being able to accept a woman as a high priest or in any position of power, I think we see that today in terms of many of the churches that come from the desert God, the monotheistic God,
0: The one God.
1: the one God that came out of the desert and that is the basis for Judaism, Islam, and Christianity, ultimately Christianity. And that is a God without a consort, a God without a female side to him. And women, as a consequence of that, are outside the sacred. So you see it today where the Southern Baptists take a position. Men preach to women, but it is always inappropriate for women to preach to men.
0: Okay, and we're going to have to leave it there, and we're going to come back with some more questions about a polytheistic collection of gods. This is KPPQ LP Ventura 104.1 FM, and we're in the women's room where we appreciate and support each other. I'm your host, Kathleen Good. My guest today is Marcia De La Hoe, poet and friend of In the Women's Room. Marcia is reading and discussing her poem for Enhe Diwana of Uruk, 2350 BC, which is an homage to the first poet who happens to have been a woman. Okay, and we're back. And we've been talking about the patriarchy and polytheistic society where they believe in many gods. So thought-provoking. So the polytheistic pantheon of gods, in it, would it be correct to assume there most likely were gods with feminine attributes as well as gods with male attributes? And if gods and goddesses were both worshipped, so naturally women had a more elevated status. Could you comment on that?
1: I think it's possible that that is true. I think it's true, for instance, that polytheistic societies tend to be more tolerant than monotheistic societies because monotheistic societies believe that there's one God, they know who or what he is, and all the others are wrong. Whereas polytheistic societies make the assumption that there are many gods, they take many forms, including more feminine. And therefore, there is not as much need to battle over who is right and who is wrong. And certainly, we do know that polytheistic societies have more place for women as sacred beings and as priests and channels of the sacred.
0: Right. So it would be, just more natural to believe that women could be part of the sacred because they actually honored women gods or worshiped them or prayed to them, probably had little statuettes of them.
1: Oh,
0: Yeah,
1: yes,
0: yeah.
1: exactly.
0: Okay, so would you think a society with a polytheistic many pan would be more conducive to a belief in a total equality of the sexes?
1: I would think so. I do believe that every major religion today is based in a patriarchal attitude. But I would like to hold out for that idea of total equality for the sexes.
0: Right. We got to get, oh no, well, right here would be a good place to recount the story of the Inanna myth, the goddess whom Enhe Diwana invokes and appeals to in her poem.
1: Well, the thing about Inanna is not only that she was the most popular deity in ancient Sumer, but that she was so changeable, that there was so much growth and differentiation that took place during her, sort of during her mythic story. She's not a fixed personality. So at one point in the myth of Inanna, she was the goddess of heaven and earth, so she's a fertility goddess. She's not so much a mother goddess, and she's not specifically a sex goddess. She more imbues the entire growing world. And at one point in her story, she sets her ear to the underworld, and decides to descend. So that part of her story is known as the descent of Inanna. And what's so interesting about that is almost nowhere else in all the various hero stories do we ever have a female figure pass into the underworld.
0: Oh.
1: And Inanna does, and does manage to return through an amazing story. So we have, you know, Orpheus and Aeneas and Virgil, et cetera, Jesus, all of them going down to the underworld, and Inanna. So Inanna fits the attributes of the questing hero. In a way that we haven't heard in our stories, in our society.
0: And we keep saying we need more women heroes. We need more profiles of women who are in positions of power. Yeah, and we need not to make fun of them.
1: Oh, absolutely.
0: Yeah, which is a thing that's been done in the last few years more than ever. Well, maybe not more than ever, but it certainly is happening.
1: But more publicly than more publicly than ever, from the office, from an elevated office by a powerful country with ostensible beliefs in the equality of men and women.
0: So Anitwana lived in a culture, and she invoked this goddess whom she worshipped, Inanna. What does her invocation tell us about the culture that she lived in?
1: It tells us that there was a place for female power.
0: And this is a story we do not have, a myth we do not have in our own culture.
1: And was just came into knowledge, into our knowledge in the late 80s about something that happened 5,000 years ago.
0: Yeah. What sort of power would Anhedonna have had as a high priest?
1: So she was a high priest, and I want to acknowledge that she was also, they believe, perhaps the daughter of Sargon, who was the king of Uruk. So she had great power, and with power comes privilege, and that may explain her access to learning. But certainly in the cultural life, in the ceremonial life of the city, she had great power. And as such, as a symbol of that, that would have been one reason why the conqueror would have wanted to humiliate her. Destroy the god she served as well.
0: Oh, wow, yes. So, you know, a really good takeaway from your poem and your talk is how important education is for women in order to have voices, that even, the educated woman must be silenced, you know, sent away or, you know, or put down, you know. It seems like your husband said something. Her husband is Phil Taggart, poet laureate of Ventura County. And he told me that women changed everything in poetry, that by writing about emotions, they open poetry up. Is this true? It seems like women not only change poetry from a male-dominated art form in contemporary times, but a woman also seems to have invented poetry in the first place.
1: Great statement. I think women poets are everywhere in contemporary times, as well as poets who come from diverse backgrounds, poets who have been refugees and poets who are people of color or are differently abled now are speaking up, and I think that's wonderful.
0: So do you think that men are copying women by putting more emotion in their poetry, much as Shakespeare, who was purported to have lifted ideas from Amelia Lanier's work back in that Elizabethan age? I spoke of her earlier as a play that I saw in London. So you think this is true? Men are now copying women.
1: Well, just to address the issue of Shakespeare, I think he was so curious and such a dabbler in so many different journals and mm-hmm. forms of knowledge, all of which he copied. So he had an amazing synthetic mind,
0: right?
1: And which is great, because I think about men copying women and women copying men. I think poetry throughout the ages, you read a poem and in some ways you're writing to another poet.
0: Right, right.
1: And you could even look at what Eneduanna did
0: mm-hmm.
1: as writing to Inanna, whose verses came down to her from an earlier time unsigned. And she just brought the individuality of the woman
0: mm-hmm.
1: into the picture.
0: Right. Wow. Well, and that's not just, that's a big thing. So where does this leave women when their ideas, their knowledge, their expression is taken from them, when they no longer have their voice or it's silenced?
1: I think it leaves them without their selfhood.
0: Ah.
1: I think to have your selfhood, you must reclaim your voice.
0: Right. And so many women, in the past couple hundred years, have been writers, but they could not publish, if they did, under their own names. They had to take on a masculine name.
1: Yes, they had to take on a masculine name because it was felt that not only did men have a monopoly on the sacred, they also had a monopoly on intelligence and on writing.
0: Uh-huh, and education.
1: Right.
0: Yeah.
1: That's why
0: yeah.
1: education is so important.
0: Yes. Your poems address themes that are intense, controversial, and impassioned. Where do you find the courage to speak the truth about the themes of abuse, death, violence, and women's issues? How did you find your voice, Marcia?
1: You know, I found my voice gradually and over a long period of time. And as I came more fully into selfhood, because selfhood really is a journey that it takes your entire life
0: mm-hmm.
1: to fully,
0: mm-hmm.
1: fully inhabit, I felt stronger about writing about more controversial themes.
0: Uh-huh. So it took you quite a while to get
1: oh,
0: there.
1: Oh, yes.
0: Yeah.
1: Yes.
0: So in the last few minutes, is there anything you'd like to say about your love of poetry or about your poems?
1: I think what I would like to say about poetry is something that I recently ran across in an interview of one of my teachers, and his name was William Olson, and he was asked, what's the difference between poetry and prose? And his answer was, poetry is closer to the wound.
0: Oh, that's compelling.
1: Yeah, poetry is closer to the wound. It's willing to go there. And I think we have that example from our very first known poet, Eneduanna of the Rook.
0: Well, we need to stop right there. Okay, well, thank you so much, Marcia, for the gift of reading your original poem and for being a guest on the show as a woman in the arts.
1: Thank you. I appreciate the opportunity.
0: We've been talking to Marcia De La Hoe, our very own Ventura poet, who read and discussed one of her timely original poems selected especially for In the Women's Room for the poet Eneduanna of Uruk, 2350 BC. Her latest book of poetry, Every Ravening Thing, is available at the local library. This is KPPQ LP Ventura, 104.1 FM, and we're in the women's room where we appreciate and support each other. I'm your host, Kathleen Good.
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8: Naomi Klein.
9: Scott Nakagawa.
5: From the worlds of politics, arts, and entrepreneurship.
10: Change happens by acting as though the future that you are dreaming of is present now.
5: I'm Laura. And this is Laura Flanders and Friends. Welcome.
8: for as long as we've been living, we've been taught that the police have this power to do what they want and that there's nothing that we can do.
9: He represents all of the names and all of the victims of police violence that never get a platform.
5: It's a theme we return to repeatedly on this program. Which lives and which deaths matter? And how does the way we ask and answer that question affect us, individually and as a society? On June 15th, 2019, in Racine, Wisconsin, 18-year-old Tyrese West was shot to death after being pulled over by a police officer from a nearby area, ostensibly for riding a bicycle with no headlights. The African-American teen died on the same day that his community celebrated Juneteenth, the holiday marking the end of slavery. And perhaps for that very reason, details of his killing were initially withheld from his family and the public and cut from the police report. But West's life and the circumstances of his death did matter, among others, to Racine natives Laura Diane Kesman and William Howell. A year before the police murder of George Floyd focused national attention on systemic police violence, they undertook a multi-year investigation to find out what actually happened to West and to cover the lawsuit that followed his killing. The result is Cycle, a mesmerizing documentary which the directors describe as an invitation to, quote, interrupt the silence that follows so many cases that never go viral. Cases where there is no footage, no public pressure, and no accountability. Check out the trailer, which is getting its broadcast premiere right here for Cycle.
11: Finna do a documentary about my son that was killed.
12: The foundations of our society are deeply racist. The foundations of much of our criminal justice system is deeply racist. The foundations of our policing system, because it reflects that society, because it reflects that criminal justice system, is also deeply racist.
13: Philando, Mike Brown, Sandra, this has been happening to my family.
14: This continues unabated. We're more aware of it, and we're talking about it, but it doesn't change.
15: These things that have happened have always happened.
16: Just you don't see it. It's not captured on video.
17: One seems like a thousand, most of which people will never know the names of. You're living through the nightmare of murder, of really coming face to face with a system that is not only built to destroy you, it destroys you with ease.
18: We've seen the systemic slaying of our people by police for how long?
19: You've been here before!
18: But to have it happen in our backyard and on Juneteenth Day, you just wonder why this case has not been heard by the world.
11: One thing I was always afraid of, what would I do if I ever got that knock at the door? And I got it.
18: There just isn't any of the evidence to say one way or the other what actually transpired in June in 2019. Really pivotal questions were not being answered.
20: Racine police are leading that investigation. They say it started because an 18-year-old did not have a light on his bicycle.
19: You can't explain how he got pulled over on a bike and shot twice in the head.
11: First thought in my head was Emmett Till. I want them to see what he did to my son.
19: Look at the pain in the face of the black women out here. They know it could be their son.
21: Lady holding the scale has on a blindfold, so she sees you way before you see any kind of justice.
8: It seems like this is a never-ending cycle.
5: With me now is director Laura Diane Kesman and co-director William Howell. Kesman's an award-winning director and video journalist, a contributor to the Washington Post, among others, and the founder of Lion Art Media. Howell is a cinematographer, editor, and director based in Milwaukee. He was the cinematographer of The Rise and Fall of Cuckoo Cowl and the director of the 2020 film You Don't Know Me. Welcome both to Laura Flanders and Friends, and thank you for your truly powerful and important work. I have to start with you, Laura, and ask you, you know, what brought this story of Tyrese West to your attention? Why focus here? And just how long you have been working on this film?
9: Cycle has been a 6-year journey for both Will and I. That started tragically the night of June 15th in 2019. And I'm originally from Racine, where the story takes place, as is Will. The story was brought to my attention through a friend who then became a producer on the film, who told me the details of what had happened that fateful night, where her and I happened to be in Racine that night, driving past the crime scene, not knowing what had happened. And it was months later, because I live in Milwaukee, Wisconsin, which is only 30 minutes north of Racine. And the news of Tyrese hadn't even reached Milwaukee. And so his name wasn't even familiar to me 3 months after the fact. And at that point, Will had been covering the story solo, just with his camera in Racine, and documenting the devastation to the community at that time.
0: So let me come to you, William. I mean, when did this story begin for you? When did your relationship perhaps with Tyrese begin?
8: Tyrese's father and I, we were like very close friends when we were around that age, you know, in middle school. And so as soon as I seen Tyrese's picture, and what people need to understand is that even though Juneteenth Day is a national holiday now and it's celebrated on the 19th, in Racine, Wisconsin, it was always celebrated on June 15th. And so this incident took place on that very day. And so for all of us, it was just very touching and very tragic. And so for me, like I said, it was just an immediate call to action.
0: And why Cycle? What's the cycle of the title?
8: Well, Cycle came because, of course, Tyrese, he was originally being stopped because he was on a bicycle without a light. And we also wanted to look at the bigger picture, this cycle of police brutality on African-Americans in America that just continues to happen. And to take a smaller story like Tyrese's, because nobody really knows his name, nobody really knows Racine even exists, and to be able to tie it into the bigger picture was very vital for us.
0: Well, you did it brilliantly, and you reveal a lot. Among other things, you reveal who has power in these situations.
15: Most people think that judges are the most powerful actors in the criminal justice system. They are not. The most powerful actors in the criminal justice system are the police and the district attorney. The police craft the narrative that goes to the district attorney's office. They are the fact gatherers.
20: When there's a law enforcement involved shooting, the officer that is involved with the police shooting, their department is not the department that actually does the investigation. But there really isn't any standard protocol.
1: You good?
22: Squad responding. Shut down. Northbound.
1: Get over here. Yep.
15: They have the discretion to include things in the report or not include things in the report.
0: That was a clip from the film Cycle, the feature documentary. The core of this story, Laura, is that the narrative took so long to emerge and was so clearly defined by the police version. Can you lay out how you came to dig into the facts to figure out what actually happened and how what you discovered did or didn't conform with what the police was saying?
9: Absolutely. Well, first and foremost, there was the community and the family was met with silence from officials in Racine after this happened. There was not even a press conference held to address the community or to even acknowledge Tyrese's death. And that is very critical as we also refer back to the 16 hours that it took the police department to even notify Monique West that her son Tyrese was killed. It took 96 days for the district attorney in Racine to announce her charging decision. And when that day happened, it was covered quite a bit locally in Racine. And there were hundreds of people in the community waiting on the courthouse steps for that announcement. When the district attorney announced that she would not be pressing charges against the officer, which I think, you know, deep down, most people expected that. But it was really what came later, which was the West family filed a civil suit just 2 months after the decision to not charge the officer happened. And so it was at that point that I came on the project. We teamed up with the Wisconsin Center for Investigative Journalism that helped sort of guide the early stage of our investigation. And it was only then that we started, you know, receiving access to documents that previously had not been made public.
8: Racine is very integrated and just we all grow up together, a lot of different nationalities and things like that. And so when we grew up, we never saw the police as a threat, which was to me, I think, was rather shocking. The biggest shock to me was just more of the probably like the political side of the officers and the relationships that have to take place. When something like this happens, and then you have those relationships that kind of muddy the waters.
2: This is Laura Flanders and Friends. Today, Laura is speaking with the producers behind Cycle, a newly released investigative documentary that's breaking the silence around police killings. Director and editor Laura Diane Kesman and co-director William Howell dig deep into the 2019 killing of Tyrese West, an 18-year-old black teenager from Racine, Wisconsin, who was shot and killed after being stopped by a Mount Pleasant police officer for riding a bicycle without headlights. The film not only exposes the truth about what happened that night, but also shines a light on the patterns of violence and impunity that too often go unchallenged. Coming up, we'll hear what their investigation uncovered about another family whose lives were forever changed by that very same officer. You can watch this episode at lauraflanders.org. That's also where we invite you to subscribe to our newsletter, where you'll receive information on all of our web exclusives, including the podcast of the full uncut conversation with today's guests. The discussion continues, but first, here's Oxygen by Jaleesa, courtesy of Dorado Records.

0: 2019 is when this killing happened, on the night that your town was celebrating the Juneteenth holiday. The killing of George Floyd is the next year. And when we're talking cycles, I think many of us thought that if ever there was going to be a moment where the cycle of the relationship between the police and people of color in this country could be changed, it could be in the wake of that killing, where we learn a lot about the history and the current ubiquity of the violence and the numbers that you're talking about. And we also learned about the reality that officers like Derek Chauvin in the George Floyd case have often histories of violence that they're trailing into their current position. It was the same in the situation that you reported on, Laura. And there's another mother, in addition to Monique, who appears in your film very powerfully. That's Nancy Kowalczyk. Can you talk about her and her experience and why you felt it was so important to include her?
1: Absolutely. So the parallel between Nancy Kowalczyk and Monique West was not an obvious one. Nancy Kowalczyk is the mother of Michael Kowalczyk, who was brutally beaten by the same officer 6 years prior to this officer, Eric Giese, killing Tyrese. Nancy Kowalczyk had approached both the Mount Pleasant and the Racine police chiefs, warning them about Eric Giese specifically. Because one thing that is highlighted in the film is how nearly impossible it is to request an officer's disciplinary record. And so in the absence of that being public information, Nancy took it upon herself to warn the community essentially about this officer who they had witnessed, like brutally beat their son in front of them with no remorse. And then, you know, and then all of the ensuing charges that happened after that. But essentially she was saying, this officer is going to kill someone someday, at least remove him from having a public facing position.
0: And this was one of the issues that was addressed in that period after the killing of George Floyd. It was one of the reforms that people nationally thought had been put in place. There was a national database for the first time ever, tracking the police behavior and accountability.
2: For as long as we've been living, we've been taught that the police have this power to do what they want and that there's nothing that we can do. And then a lot of these people that you're talking about, they're felons or they've broken the law before. And so they feel the need to hide away from these injustices. And so a lot of times, like I said, there's no answers. And so for me, that's why cycle is so vital. And what Laura was able to do with this film, and not just telling Tyrese's story, but telling the story of Black America within the confines of his story. Because she's able to tell the story of Monique West, the story of the West children, the story of William. And these are the things that we never see when we hear these names, even when a name becomes famous. And so for me, I think it becomes a guide for people to really actually be able to focus on and to say, like, this is what we need to do in these situations. Because before cycle, we've never had that. And it was the same reason why I told Laura when we connected that I would not make this film, because it would just be an angry film. And I would be leaving our people with the exact same sentiments that we've always had. And that doesn't cause change. And so, yes, cycle took 6 years to make. But I would rather it take 6 years and last for 60 than to just have a microwavable piece of work that has already been eaten and consumed and nobody cares about.
0: So what changed?
2: We had this mutual friend to kind of just connect us. And then she sent me a link to watch. That was Laura's documentary. And when I saw this work, when I tell you, I knew this was God speaking to me. And so when me and Laura was able to connect and sit in this coffee shop, for me, it was like all of a sudden I was looking at this white woman. And no matter how much I prayed, I never prayed to God to send me a Black man, a Black woman. I probably wouldn't care if she was blue, but it was so shocking to me and just so out. You know, it just wasn't a normal thing. And I would often tell her that, like, this just doesn't feel real to me. because finally it was like somebody who got it, because that was kind of my call to action. You know, even when I was online a lot, I was saying, like, we need good white people. Like, this doesn't work with just us caring. Like, we need good white people who care, who can see from a standpoint of they're not blocked by their anger and their resentment and all of these things that have already taken place. And so even when you have black men who are educated and they are healed per se or whatever, people, like, even you find yourself, you only have a limit of so much that you can take before it takes you to a place of just anger. And so for Laura to be able to step in and constantly see things from just a bigger perspective, a bigger viewpoint, which is what you need sometimes, but to still culturally care, to culturally connect with you and never leave your pain on the table as if it didn't matter.
0: What was your strategy for creating a film that isn't just about anger and loss, but something else that makes people care? And what role did Monique play in that? Was she willing to participate from the get-go?
1: So, I mean, the first time I met Monique, she greeted me with a big hug, as did the entire family. And that relationship would not have been built without the foundation that Will already had made. The trust that they had in Will that extended to the trust that they then showed me, Will, I mean, vouched for me. To your question of like, how do you make the film something that isn't angry, that isn't the intuitive emotional response that so much of us have when in response to when someone is atrociously killed by police and it's documented and you hear about it, and it becomes, you know, an easier, convenient bandwagon to jump on, especially in the social media atmosphere. But when Tyrese was killed, there wasn't any of that because there wasn't video and there wasn't audio and he didn't become a hashtag that went viral. And he represents all of the names and all of the victims of police violence that never get a platform. You know, we started this film in 2019 and, you know, it started with the intention of like, yes, not making an angry film, but it was, we didn't quite know what the film needed to be yet. And then COVID hit, and then Ahmaud Arbery was killed, and then Breonna Taylor was killed, and then George Floyd was killed. And we felt it then that this was something so much bigger than us. In terms of us telling Tyrese's story in that moment, we knew that it was something that was going to evolve into something far beyond our comprehension at that time.
0: What can you tell us about the experience you're having with the film now that it's out there in the world, William?
2: The connection that people feel is just amazing. And the call to action, you know, that's what I see more than anything, that we achieved our goal, that people are not leaving these theaters angry. No, they're leaving there saying, what can we do? What can I do? What can we do together as people to help create this change? And I think for me, like, that's just been the most just heartwarming thing. And the reason why I think that God overall took his time with this project and with us.
0: Laura, I heard a story that there'd been some amazing things coming out of your screenings, none more amazing than the response of new caring for Nancy Kowalczuk's son.
1: Yes, we had a special like homecoming premiere in Racine. We were able to host it in the high school theater, you know, in the halls that Tyrese once walked. It was his former high school. And we had over 300 people come and experience the film in the shadow of where the story takes place. And Nancy Kowalczuk was there that day with her family. And there was someone in the audience who connected her with resources from Michael that up to this point, you know, almost 12 years after Michael was originally beaten by Eric Easy, he's been living, you know, in pain and without the resources that he needs for this entire time. And they were able to connect and put him in a group home that is supplying him with all of the care and attention that he needs, which are very specialized now. And Nancy called me in tears, telling me that that Michael is now in this safe place for the first time in 12 years. And that was because of this connection that was made the day of our homecoming screening.
0: I guess I would end by asking you, you've hinted at it. In what ways do you think you've been changed by this experience, William and Laura? William first?
2: Well, for me, when I came into this experience, when I wasn't a filmmaker. I was literally just like this local videographer, and I wanted to make music videos. And through something like this, I've learned to understand just the power in these stories and the power in documentary filmmaking, and just being able to also take this process to be able to learn and understand, you know, the traumas that we deal with just personally as Black men, and just learning to correct my own self and trying to correct another man. Like I said, you just learn to correct yourself. And so I think that's the biggest thing that I've been able to learn through this entire thing, is that there's cycles within all of us. And so when you start to break cycles, like, it, you know, you want to make that a habit.
0: Mm-hmm. Wisdom there. Laura, what about you? How were you changed in all this?
1: It really felt in a lot of ways like I was just the vessel that this story had to come through. And in this 6-year journey, it was redefining the way that I listen in how you construct a story and the sanctity of people's truth, and getting it right in a way that resonates universally. And so it has completely redefined the way that I view filmmaking and what I do. And I just hope that the resonation can, or the reverberation can continue far beyond right now.
0: So Laura Diane Kesman and William Howell, thank you so much for being with me and for Cycle. It's been a pleasure to spend some time with you. Thanks for your work.
2: Thank you.
1: Thank you, Laura.
0: Which deaths matter? Well, let's face it. Had Hurricane Melissa been headed for Washington, D.C., it would have received way more attention than that historic storm received as it devastated parts of Jamaica and Haiti and the Dominican Republic and Cuba. And Melissa's not the only Caribbean catastrophe that is not receiving the attention that it should. What else is going on there just south and east of Melissa's flood path? A catastrophe wrought not by climate, but by our president's own personal actions. That's right. Donald Trump, since September, has ordered attacks on more than 15 vessels in the Caribbean and Eastern Pacific, killing at current count over 60 people. He says they're narco-traffickers, but we've seen no evidence, no seized cargo, no arrests. The president's disobeying U.S. law, refusing to address Congress on this question. He's disobeying international law, too. What do we know? Well, we know tens of thousands of troops are massed, and warships and fighter jets and nuclear-capable submarines, and now he's talking about invasion. So, is a hurricane worthy of our attention? Absolutely. Is this nation's next potentially catastrophic foreign intervention worthy of some panic? I'd say yes. But where's the coverage? That's the question. Till the next time, stay kind, stay curious. For Laura Flanders and friends, I'm Laura. And if you want my full, unedited conversation with today's guests, you can get it through subscribing to our free podcast. 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
0: This show is produced by yours truly, Laura Flanders, along with Sabrina Artel, Jeremiah Cotherin, Veronica Delgado, Jeanette Hernandez, Jeannie Hopper, Sarah Miller, Nat Needham, David Neumann, and Rory O'Connor.
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0: 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So let's get the vibe started. Today's show is a big update on local treasure and nonprofit performing arts space, Namba Arts. And joining me today in the studio is Tamara Varney, the executive director. Welcome, Tamara.
1: Thank you so much. It's a pleasure to be here.
0: First, let's remind listeners or tell new listeners, what is Namba Arts?
1: So it's a question we get asked more frequently probably than we'd like. We'd love to have it be very, very clear, but we do so much that it's hard to pin it. We're not a bar and grill, you know, that you get to drive by and just see the sign and that's what it is. People walk by and they go, I didn't know this was here. What is it I'm looking at? So we are a performing arts theater. We do dance, theater, and music as our focus. On the weekends, we have shows in dance, theater, music. And during the week, in the evenings, we have classes, dance, theater, music classes for, local folks. We also have, the space is also available for rental. So if somebody wants to have a party or somebody wants to rent the space for a special occasion or they need a space to rehearse in or like that, we have that time available too. And we also have homeschool classes that come in to the space too during the day. We have summer programming. There's a lot going on. It's a community space. So
0: it's a definite community space. So many different variety of things going on. And let's remind people, what's your address? Where are you located?
1: 47 South Oak Street. So right downtown.
0: Great location.
1: Yeah, historic downtown. We love it down there.
0: Yay. So you recently celebrated a milestone, 10 years.
1: Crazy.
0: Congratulations.
1: Oh, thank you so much. It's been quite a journey getting here and really grateful to be here.
0: And you had a big party to celebrate that.
1: We did. We had a party.
0: Are you still celebrating?
1: We are still celebrating. It's a big deal for any nonprofit, probably most businesses, to have COVID right in the middle of that.
0: Yes. Yes. So just in 10 years, what have been the biggest changes?
1: I think, I feel like we're at Namba 4.0.
0: Oh, okay.
1: So, we had our initial opening, which was a dance company that opened us, a loft dance theater with Pamela Pilkington at the helm. And so it was a dance collaborative space for mostly dance and theater people to get together and make kind of dance theater productions. And that went for a while, and then we had Jeffrey Willerth come in, and he did an incredible job bringing in music. And so then we were having more regular performances of music on the weekends, and the Ventura Improv came in around that time, and so did Flamenco 805. And so we started having classes in the evenings, and those classes have grown. And then we had COVID.
0: Yes.
1: So we had to completely shut down, and that was kind of when I elevated into the position there of executive director and president of the board of a closed theater.
0: Yes, I know.
1: So that was kind of crazy. So that was a big challenge to get over, and we got through that. We were supported fully by Julia Campbell through that period, by the Namba family through that period. And coming out of that, things have changed a little bit. Julia's passing, her husband's passing, and it took a while for the estate to settle, but it has settled. And so that has given us a real solid budget to look at every year. moving forward.
2: That's
1: so
2: good.
1: So coming out of COVID to have some, I learned how to write grants and to have grants coming in, and then to have, you know, a couple years of not knowing what was going to happen, and then having the settlement come through has been very helpful. So that's why I say it's like 4.0. There's four big markers.
2: Yes. Well, congratulations for making it through and still being here. That's quite an accomplishment. So many things going on at NAMBA. Let's talk about them. I've been seeing

0: It's about 450 brand new emerging artists, unknowns for the most part, that have created works, theater works, and they put on all these shows. So the challenge is to find the good ones, because that's a lot of shows to see, and you only have 3 weeks.
1: Wow.
0: So this year is our biggest Splash Festival, really, in that we got a bunch of community members to come down with us to vet shows. So we had a bunch of... So this year's program is really community-curated shows this year, and we're super excited to be bringing the 8 shows up out of the 200 that we saw.
1: Wow. So how do you decide we want to show this one at Namba?
0: We look for specific things. Splash grew out of partnership with Ventura County Behavioral Health.
1: Oh.
0: And they were supporting an amazing program, which VibeWell became part of as well, through the Mental Health Services Act in the state of California. They supported mental health awareness programs through the arts. So all of us are struggling. We're emotional beings. We all have mental health issues on whatever. We're all on a scale, on a spectrum, you know.
1: Yeah.
0: So the fact that we can express ourselves or see other people that are maybe having similar, you know, issues or challenges in their lives, this helps us feel calm in our challenges. It helps us to, you know, not feel outcast, and it helps us to feel part of. And so that really helped us grow. That funding that was provided by Ventura County really helped us grow. So that's kind of how we got to this point.
1: Okay.
0: And this is part of how we've chosen our shows, which I guess was your
1: question.
0: Was through looking for shows that kind of spoke to cultural, historical, and mental health awareness issues. So that's what we looked for, and we've continued to look for in the shows there.
1: Okay. So I want to just briefly tell us, how is it going to the Los Angeles area, and seeing how many shows did you see?
0: So collectively we saw close to 200 shows.
1: Wow. Okay. And how many in the collection? How many of you?
0: 20 of us.
1: 20, okay.
0: So 20 of us went down. We each saw a minimum of 3 shows. So when I say we saw 200 shows, we saw over 200 performances. We probably adjudicated, we probably saw 150 different shows, but well over 200 performances. I should have my numbers exactly perfect here.
1: That's okay. Ballparks are, they count.
0: Yeah.
1: Okay. That's a lot.
0: Yeah, we saw a lot of shows. And we brought back 8. So we're looking for the 8 best shows. And we do that through a survey. We ask everybody what their favorites are. If a show gets bad reviews from like three performances, if it's seen 3 times and it doesn't get like a really great review, we move on. We pull in another show. So it's really a lot of our Excel spreadsheet is impressive.
1: I bet.
0: Tracking all of that.
1: are these, I don't know, in theater terms, feature length, or are they one acts?
0: They're 1 hour. Most of them are 1 hour.
1: Okay. Is that a standard time?
0: For Hollywood Fringe, that's a standard time. I don't know if theater, you know, I know that you can see like a 2 hour, 3 hour show, but they're an hour. So they're probably considered shorts or treatments, but they're substantial.
1: Yes, an hour is pretty long.
0: I also go down to the 30 to 60 minute festival, which is a smaller festival where they're showing shorter shows, which is also kind of fun. And last year for our Splash Festival, we brought a couple of shows that were shorter and showed them on the same night.
1: Very good. Okay. Any ones that you are particularly excited to present?
0: Oh, boy. They're all really fantastic, but one of the shows... it's kind of a spoiler alert for everybody, but our winner this year.
1: Oh, maybe save that. Okay. Do audience members get to vote?
0: Actually, that's coming. I think we're going to do that next year. But this year, it was just from our survey that we gave out, the survey that got the most votes. So,
1: okay. Yeah. Well, I look forward. So you got 8 shows. When is this happening?
0: Opening night is September 19th.
1: Okay.
0: Closing night is October 24th with something called I Suck a Vampire Comedy. It's about a vampire that's just not good.

0: being a vampire.
1: Oh.
0: Been around a long time. He's got some mental health stuff, okay. But it's funny.
1: Oh.
0: So, yeah.
1: it's good
0: for Halloween.
1: So. Oh, perfect. Okay. Yeah. And when is the closing?
0: October 24th.
1: Okay, very good. Just in time. And then you'll have a little rest, maybe a day, and then what? You've got so much going on. Tell us what else is coming up.
0: Very excited to have the return of Diego Garcia. He came and did a solo show with us. He's also known as Twain Garrow. So he'll be coming back on December 12th. Excited to have him back. Our regular program in the winter, which we love, is Doc Ventura's
1: Yay!
0: Holiday Blues Show, which is always a great...
1: That is my holiday tradition now. I've seen him a number of years now. We get the same group of friends. Always a great show.
0: And always different people at the show, different acts. And so Doc does a great job putting that together. So we have Lawrence Juber coming, which is very exciting. He was Paul McCartney's right-hand man.
1: Oh.
0: So he'll be coming in, I think he might be in November.
1: Performing music?
0: Yep. He'll also be doing a solo performance. You know, our room sounds amazing.
1: Yes.
0: And so people, you know, solo performers that really love their craft and appreciate the sound of their instrument and what they can do with it in a room that they can control versus being on a big stage with a crowd you don't know what they're doing, or you're at a bar and there's blenders going or whatever. Our room is really a beautiful room. You can hear a pin drop in there with a great performer.
1: Yes.
0: And the word is getting out about that. There aren't many rooms like that to play in. Most small venues like that have it's hard. You only have so many seats. We're a nonprofit. We want to keep prices down for the community.
1: I appreciate that.
0: You know, somebody said to me the other day, like, I love coming to NAMA because I know I can bring a friend. It's not like I'm going to a show where the tickets are, you know, $100 or more.
1: Yeah.
0: The charges alone are sometimes, $40 or $50. You know, I mean, it's crazy, right? So ticket fees and all of that. So it's nice to have a smaller community venue. The challenge is keeping it open, and having community support means everything to us.
1: Very good. 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Catch my show every Monday afternoon at 2 and Tuesdays and Friday mornings at 8 on KPBQLP at 104.1 FM and on the MyTuner app and featured on the KPBQ Podcast Network. 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Welcome back to Ventura Vibe. I'm Nadine. Joining me today is Tamara Varney, the Executive Director of NAMBA Arts. We've been talking about the shows that are coming up, and now I want to find out what else is coming up. You send out a newsletter, and it is jam-packed full of stuff. I will ask you, because I'm going on a trip in that area. You've got a Scottish band coming.
0: Yes, we do. We've got a couple Scottish or Irish groups coming in. One of the groups we have coming shortly is called Scottish Fish, which might be the one you saw.
1: Yeah, I think so.
0: And it's a group of, I think it's five young women. They're from the Boston area, actually.
1: Oh, okay.
0: And they went to, I think, Berkeley, Boston. They all met there. And they all have a real affinity for that traditional kind of Scottish feel, but they've modernized it and updated it, and they write their own music, and they are so much fun. They do a little marketing, they do a little song and dance, they switch around players on the stage. I mean, they just have a great time with what it is that they do, and they're incredibly talented musicians. We've had them before, and it was an amazing show, so we're delighted to have them back. We also have Moira, I will not try to pronounce her last name, and Chris. They are from Ireland. They are traditional Irish players. She plays harp and is, you know, just a phenomenal, they're both, the two of them have been working together. They're married. They've been working together for, you know, I don't know, 30 years.
1: Wow.
0: And their set is just beautiful, and it's got that very traditional Irish feel to it. So
1: they travel with a set?
0: They bring their own. Yeah, they bring their music. They play like very traditional.
1: Oh, okay.
0: Yes.
1: Like the music is the set.
0: Yes,
1: okay.
0: They play very traditional music from the homeland, the Irish homeland.
1: And I love that music.
0: So they've got all the stories that go behind all of the songs. And I think she sings in Irish.
1: Gaelic?
0: So I think, it's just, it's remarkable. It's really beautiful, and they're great. So those are the two off the top of my head Irish stuff. You know, I used to know, I have to say, Nadine, I used to know everything that was going on at Namba all of the time, but it is growing so much, and it's just... It's even hard for me to keep up with what is happening in the space. It's like, riding a horse that is just, I'm definitely pulling on the reins a lot, tightening up the reins a lot to try.
1: Very good. On the website, people can actually see the schedule, right?
0: Yeah, that's www.nambaarts.com. I think you can just do nambaarts.com and we'll come up. There's two A's in the middle of that and an S on the end, Namba Arts. Yes, it's mostly ticketing, it comes up on the ticketing page. So if you just scroll to the bottom, you'll get quite a bit of information. But there's a lot of information on that website if you look around.
1: Yes, yes, there is. And now it's time for the Community Chess segment. I'd like to highlight community resources. Okay, so we have your web address. How can we find you on social media?
0: We have our Facebook page, which I believe is just Namba Arts. Namba Arts,
1: search.
0: Yep.
1: Mm-hmm.
0: And also we've got Facebook and Instagram.
1: Okay.
0: So
1: very good. And then on your website, it says, with support from the Namba family, the City of Ventura, Ventura County Behavioral Health, and our Nambahood members, we ensure arts programming reaches underserved communities. I want to know about this Nambahood membership.
0: So this is great. So this is something that is developing.
1: Okay.
0: Anyone can join the Nambahood, $10 a month. And it just helps to support, mostly that supports our teachers. So our teachers, we have a little below market rental for our teachers, our local teachers. And the reason for that is it gives our teachers the ability to charge less for their classes. Not all students can afford studio classes. They're very expensive. So Namba is creating a space for parents to have their kids in classes for dance, theater, and music.
1: Great.
0: And we do that through a rental program, and the Nambahood helps to support that.
1: Excellent.
0: Program.
1: I love that so much. Do you have a wide membership?
0: We're working. It's growing, and
1: okay.
0: We're working on that, and it's easy to sign up. You can do that at nambaarts.com, and you go under our donation page, and we have a way to do that through GiveButter there. Uh-huh.
1: Okay.
0: I also wanted to do a quick thank you to James and Michelle Parcher for their support of the Splash Festival this year.
1: Okay.
0: They are partners with us in delivering that programming.
1: Okay. Were they part of your group of 20 that went to...
0: They were, in fact, yes.
1: Fun. Okay. I really like this partnership with Ventura County Behavioral Health. Do you do other things with them?
0: So we loved the partnership that we had with Ventura County Behavioral Health. That was a limited program.
1: Oh, okay.
0: For 3 years.
1: Okay.
0: It is what helped us to grow, particularly the Splash Festival, and also to bring more artists from Hollywood Fringe that had shows that related to mental health awareness. The funding for that came through the Mental Health Services Act, which ended. So this is the funding that funded VibeWell as well, which they did the Moon Ditch and a bunch of other beautiful projects, some great projects out in Simi Valley. So all county projects. It's a big loss of funding for the arts. So we're navigating that right now.
1: Okay.
0: And it was not unexpected. I think that this is a smart way for the county to you know, let's try this program for 3 years. Let's get the data. Let's see what the data says. And then let's go back and say, look, this worked or this didn't work. And that's the way it should be. I can tell you, you know, we took a lot of surveys. I did not get one survey that said, oh, I think this is a bad spend.
1: Right,
0: every survey,
1: right.
0: Every survey was like, we should support this.
1: Right.
0: So they'll have a lot of data.
1: Yes. Well, sometimes you can have positive data, but you just don't have the funding, and it goes in cycles.
0: Right. Well, exactly. And right. I think that that's what this will do. I commend the county so much for taking that on and for doing that work, because it was very important work and it was very valuable.
1: Very good. How about your partnership with the City of Ventura?
0: The City of Ventura is great, too. They too, have helped us a lot with the Splash Festival. Just their focus is bringing historic and culturally diverse programming up.
1: Okay.
0: So that's kind of what we've looked for down there, those three things, history, culture, and mental health. So, yes, and they're still, that's all competitive grant writing. So, yeah.
1: I bet, is that like another big part of your job?
0: It's a big part of my job, yes.
1: Very good. Are there any other partnerships or any other things you want to talk about?
0: Love to just a shout out to Caps Media. They do a great job promoting local. I want to thank the Oster family. They do a lot of philanthropic work throughout the county, and they've been a great supporter of us, so I want to thank them as well. And, of course, Laura Campbell for continuing with her support as well. So,
1: does she live locally?
0: She's in Malibu.
1: Oh,
0: Parts in the county. Yeah, I think she's in the county, yeah.
1: Very good. Yeah. All right, tomorrow I want to ask you about Main Street Moves. Has it been a good move for you, for Namba?
0: You're talking about it being closed, remaining closed?
1: Yes.
0: So I think, you know, there's a lot of controversy on it. I don't have a position one way or the other necessarily about it. I do think that the city could do a better job of making it look good down there. And I do think that the pedestrians need to be controlled in order for the cars to be able to go through easily.
1: The cross traffic, yes.
0: Correct. So I think there should be pedestrian control, and I think that it could look a little nicer. I think the idea of having it closed is great. You know, either way, I'm good with it.
1: Okay.
0: I would just love to see it.
1: That's coming. It's coming.
0: Yeah.
1: I know they have a big plan, and it just seems to be quite the...
0: Everything takes time.
1: Yes.
0: And this has been, you know, since COVID. So it feels like more progress should be happening. But I understand these things take time.
1: Yes.
0: So...
1: Okay, sorry for putting you on the spot there.
0: Yeah, no, it's okay. I every business has challenges with it and an opinion about it. And like I said, I'm more concerned about the, you know, downtown when I was a kid was dark, and there were trees that spit on you when you walked by, and birds that, you know, took their business out on you when you were walking down Main Street. And I'm glad that that doesn't happen anymore, you know. But
1: right.
0: So, I mean, everything evolves, and it just... There's periods, right?
1: Yeah.
0: So.
1: Yep. All right. Well, I'm going to leave you with the final word.
0: I want to thank everyone who supports us, talks about us, enjoys us, and understands the value of the arts. I should say understands the value of performance.
1: Oh, okay. Very good. Yay. Well, I'm going to leave it there. Well, that's all we have time for. I want to thank Tamara Varney, the Executive Director of Namba Arts, for joining me today.
0: Thank you for having me.
1: Just to recap, I borrowed from their website. The Playwrights Splash Festival happens September 19th through October 24th and brings together playwrights, performers, and audiences from across the region for an exciting series of original works and attracts hundreds of arts patrons, community leaders, and visitors to historic downtown Ventura. The Splash Festival kicks off with Anxiety, the musical, September 19th. Hollywood Chola, September 20th. Dead Man, September 26th. Day After Day, October 3rd. 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There's Something Seriously Wrong with Cyrus, October 10th. Body as an Archive, October 16th. And finally, I Suck, a Vampire Comedy, October 24th. More information can be found on their website, nambaarts.com. Namba gets my vote as a local treasure because it's a space where community gets together. They actually have such a range of experiences to pick from. The space is intimate without feeling small. I've attended a friend's daughter's film premiere there. I've enjoyed seeing locals debut their albums there. I've created holiday traditions there, and I've seen amazing regional and international performers there. And they've made it super accessible to see these kinds of events. It's really more than a performance space. It's definitely a place of community. I look forward to seeing what will come next. Thanks for listening. Thanks so much for listening to Ventura Vibe. 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

0: 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From the archives, Onkelo into Eternity.
1: We call it Onkelo. Onkelo means hiding place. In my time, it is still unfinished, though work began in the 20th century when I was just a child. Work would be completed in the 22nd century, long after my death. Onkelo must last 100,000 years. Nothing built by man has lasted even a tenth of that time span. But we consider ourselves a very potent civilization. If we succeed, Onkelo will most likely be the longest lasting remains of our civilization. If you, sometime far into the future, find this, what would it tell you about us?
0: The voice of Danish artist and filmmaker Michael Madsen from the opening of his film, Into Eternity. These words were first heard in the U.S. in early 2011, when Into Eternity was released in North America. After Yucca Mountain failed technologically as well as politically in the U.S., Onkelo is the first in the world and the only project to create a permanent storage for waste from nuclear power plants. Madsen takes us to the remote island of Olkiluoto on the shores of the Baltic Sea in Finland. Underground, we meet the blasters who set off the explosions that create the vast system of tunnels, and above, the various technicians, scientists, and regulators involved in this project. For the next 100 years, the multiple tunnels and chambers of Onkelo, which stretch to a depth of 1,500 feet, will house all of Finland's nuclear waste, until it is filled and sealed with cement in 2120. No person working on the facility today will live to see it completed. To protect life from the highly radioactive nuclear power plant fuel, the waste must lay untouched for 100,000 years. Onkelo is being designed to far outlast any structure or institution ever created by mankind. What are 100,000 years in relation to known history? Since it is so difficult to predict the future, we usually look back. The Great Pyramid of Giza was completed around 4,500 years ago. The transition from nomadic hunter-gathering to farming and permanent settlement occurred between 7 and 10,000 years ago. Our Homo sapiens ancestors only reached Europe 40,000 years ago, where Neanderthals did not become extinct until 30,000 years ago. And the great original Homo sapiens migration out of Africa took place between 125 and 60,000 years ago. My thoughts in viewing the film Into Eternity post-Fukushima were that, as insane as it appears to embark on a project of building storage to last 100,000 years, it is even more insane to continue the practice of keeping the so-called spent nuclear fuel right next to the most dangerous places on Earth, in unprotected fuel pools next to nuclear power plants. And most insane, I think, and we may soon all realize, to produce electricity with nuclear fuel in the first place. There's at least 250,000 tons of radioactive waste on Earth. Onkelo, after all these efforts, will be able to hold a tiny fraction of 6,500 tons. For some time, the nuclear industry has claimed nuclear fuel will be reprocessed. However, in this chain of mounting absurdities, reprocessing creates plutonium. That will have to be kept safe, not for 100,000, but for 1 million years, unless it is used in nuclear weapons, with the potential to destroy the planet instantly. Back to the film. Here is Kraftwerk.

0: The reason why it's kept in water pools is that water creates a shield for radiation.
1: Keeping the waste in tanks, this is probably possible for the next 10 years, 20 years, 100 years, 1,000 years.
0: You just can't guarantee stable conditions above ground, for instance, for 100 years, let alone thousands of years. We can't keep this waste forever in the water pools. There has been two world wars during the last 100 years. The world above ground is unstable.

0: we have to find a permanent solution or a more safer solution in the long run.
1: My civilization depends on energy as no civilization before us. Energy is the main currency for us. Is it the same for you? Does your way of life also depend on unlimited energy?
2: What we must do is to take care of the waste from the nuclear power plants.
3: I think that more and more societies in countries who are using nuclear power are realizing that they also have to do something.
2: We obtained the energy. We have used the energy. Of course, it's our mission to also take care of the waste.
3: There is no way of doing nothing.
0: Final disposal of spent nuclear fuel hasn't been implemented anywhere so far. We are kind of a forerunners in this field. And we are dealing with very, very long time frames, meaning that this repository should last at least 100,000 years.
1: A 100,000 years is beyond our understanding and imagination. Our history is so short in comparison. How is it with you? How far into the future will your way of life have consequences?
4: When I saw the film at the opening in San Francisco, 2 months after the explosions at Fukushima, I thought of a review that I had read on the internet. Alexander wrote in Soft Morning City, "Onkelo is probably the most ambitious human endeavor ever put into practice, and in its quiet, reflective style, the film, Into Eternity, presents the project in its full madness. It makes us consider the big questions in a way that we in the 21st century don't usually do outside of theological and philosophical circles. Questions of war, economic collapse, mass migration, ecological catastrophe, societal structure all seem to pale away when we are faced with a time period that, in reverse, stretches back tens of thousands of years beyond our recorded history, to when Homo sapiens, or modern humans, were not the only species of human on this earth. This is an idea that is almost inconceivable to us now. For all the questions thrown up by Onkelo, only one can approach definite status as a likely event over others. It is inevitable that one day, in the next 100,000 years, Onkelo will be discovered by someone. Any argument against this seems the utmost in arrogance and wishful thinking." Alexander wrote this in Soft Morning City. I wondered how the construction firm that designed and bid on the project of Onkelo may have presented their proposal to the government of Finland, and there it was.
5: Olkiluoto in Eurajoki has been chosen as the site of the disposal facility for spent nuclear fuel. Onkelo.

the repository acts like a cocoon, if you like, or a Russian doll, where you have barriers which complement each other, so that if one barrier might fail, so other barriers still are able to mitigate all the consequences.

0: The final disposal facility will be constructed in stages and decommissioned in the 2100s.
1: When the entire tunnel is ready, a thick concrete closure is cast at the tunnel mouth.
2: We will fill the chambers of Onkalo with the nuclear waste from Finland, from just one little country in the north. After one century, we will seal Onkalo for all eternity, just like the tombs of the pharaohs and the pyramids were sealed thousands of years ago, never to be opened again.
3: There will be forests, there will be houses, hopefully there will still be people living. Not perhaps exactly the same persons that were there from the beginning, but perhaps their children and grandchildren will still live and use the land. We always bring up the question of the Ice Age as some kind of a very dramatic change in the situation. And of course, it will have an impact. If we look at our assumptions, the scenarios, it will happen within 60,000 years from now.
4: The film Into Eternity reflects much of the discussion on how to create markers on the surface to warn future generations of the danger below. Nothing could be found that would be understood 100,000 years from now. If any physical marker were even to survive the Ice Age, that will be pushing glaciers over Onkalo 60,000 years from now. The discussion in the film reminded me of the report that the Sandia National Laboratories published in 1991. The Department of Energy had commissioned Sandia to create a plan to keep burial grounds of nuclear waste safe from future generations. The report was called Expert Judgment on Inadvertent Human Intrusion into the Waste Isolation Pilot Plant. In essence, the report said that no language, no plaques with symbols, no ominous-looking structures on top of the burial were guaranteed to be understood, even only 10,000 years into the future. The most realistic plan, some of the members of the Sandia National Lab Commission felt, would be to endow a nuclear priesthood committed to guarding the site and transmitting the memory orally from generation to generation. Much of the discussion in Finland, documented in the film Into Eternity, comes up with similar ideas. The Onkalo project staff, like Sandia Labs, recognized that nothing might work unless it became part of a living transmission. And even if future generations were to somehow understand the warning, would they heed it? In our timeline, the pyramids were opened and rune stones moved in spite of warnings.
2: We have no archives with information on nuclear waste yet. But if we build archives, every future society and every future generation must maintain the information and update the language for you to understand. Can we count on continuation for thousands of generations into the future? What if people starve and suffer? What if there are wars or floods or fires? The archives have the same requirements as our interim storages, requirements we cannot guarantee. After all, this is why we are building Onkalo.
4: And so, in the end, some of those interviewed argue that it may be better not to mark the repository at all. That remembering to forget is the best protection. But how will that work for all the future Onkalos that yet must be built for 250,000 tons of nuclear waste? How many such places can you hide?
2: Onkalo is our very first permanent repository for nuclear waste. But when Unkalu is sealed a century from now, it'll hold only a fraction of the waste we have. We must build many more Unkalus far from earthquakes and volcanoes to keep the waste away from the surface of the earth. We must build many more secret chambers that we hope to hide from you.

0: Do you think it's reasonable to talk about a nuclear renaissance?
1: Many people seem to think so. And many politicians believe that nuclear energy is needed to curb the carbon dioxide emissions from electricity production.
2: If we're going to take the people in China and in India to the same level as the Western countries in the next 20 years, you have to start three new nuclear reactors a day.
3: The film Into Eternity is a documentary about the building of the world's first underground storage site for waste from nuclear power plants. The tiny country of Finland decided to take responsibility for the nuclear waste it created and continues to create, and became the pioneer, both technologically and philosophically, of trying to come to terms with nuclear power. How far ahead can we burden the Earth and future generations by turning on the lights? Peter Bradshaw wrote in the British Guardian, "One of the most extraordinary factual films to be shown this year, Madsen's film, does not merely ask tough questions about the implications of nuclear energy, but also how we as a race conceive our own future. This is nothing less than post-human architecture we are talking about. Why isn't every government, every philosopher, every theologian, everybody, everywhere in the world discussing Onkelo and its implications?" End quote by Peter Bradshaw.
0: Once upon a time, man learned to master fire, something no other living creature had done before him. Man conquered the entire world. One day he found a new fire, a fire so powerful that it could never be extinguished. Man reveled in the thought that he now possessed the powers of the universe. Then in horror, he realized that his new fire could not only create, but also destroy. Not only could it burn on land, but inside all living creatures, inside his children, the animals, all crops. Man looked around for help, but found none. And so he built a burial chamber deep in the bowels of the earth, a hiding place for the fire to burn into eternity.

Into Eternity was written and directed by Michael Madsen. You heard his voice as narrator, along with engineers and regulators for the Onkelo project. The film is beautifully photographed by Heike Farm, with a haunting and intriguing sound design by Nikolai Link and Øyvind Weingarde. You may have recognized the piece Radioactivity by the German electronic group Kraftwerk. Their name curiously translates into power plant. Director Michael Madsen is based in Copenhagen, and the 75-minute film is a co-production between Denmark, Finland, and Sweden. The film opened for European audiences in 2010 and began showing in the U.S. in New York shortly before the explosions at Fukushima. Ever since that catastrophe, the parallel between the way the film shows the handling of spent nuclear fuel and the diligent building of underground storage clashes with what occurred in Fukushima. The film shows the careful removal of so-called spent fuel from the fuel pools to the dangerous and complex procedure of placing the rods into canisters for later transfer into Onkelo. That now stands in frightening and stark contrast to the images of collapsed fuel pools and molten fuel rods that can no longer be handled. Does Fukushima itself have to become a site for storage of what cannot be removed by man or robot that needs to last maybe as long as 100,000 years? On the beach, open to the next tsunami, near an earthquake zone? The movie's website has an excellent section on nuclear facts, for example. High-level nuclear waste is the inevitable end result of nuclear energy production. The waste will remain radioactive and/or radiotoxic for at least 100,000 years. The amount of waste increases daily. Spent nuclear fuel is normally kept in water pools in interim storages. Almost all interim storages are on the ground surface, where they are vulnerable to natural or man-made disasters. And extensive surveillance, security management, and maintenance is required. The water in the pools cools the fuel rods, as the heat emanating from them may otherwise result in radioactive fire. And at the same time, water creates a shield for radioactivity. It takes 40 to 60 years to cool the fuel rods down to a temperature below 100 degrees Celsius. Only below this temperature may the spent fuel be handled or processed further. Those were some nuclear facts from the website of the movie. You can hear this program again on TUC Radio's website, tucradio.org. That's tucradio.org. Look under newest programs. TUC Radio has moved to Northern California. This program was produced off the grid with power from the sun. The only safe nuclear reactor. The release of the film Into Eternity and this interview happened in 2011. Since then, only Sweden has moved towards building storage intended to be safe for 100,000 years. According to the September version of the website of SKB, the Swedish Nuclear Fuel and Waste Management Company, they are hiring geologists, quote, "We are now looking for several curious, driven, and committed geologists." Meanwhile, at Onkelo, construction continues, and from time to time, Posiva, the company in charge, is coming up with promotional events. In June 2019, opera star Mika Kares sang the aria of Massimiliano Moore from Verdi's The Bandits. He was 1,300 feet underground.

0: 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Time for useful projects to rescue the planet and the plane. My name is Maria Gloden. Thank you for listening.
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4: 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On to the show! But first, I wanted to share some mountain quail calls I recorded up at Rose Valley in Ojai. I hope you're able to take some time to appreciate nature today.

0: Today, we will be talking to Melissa Ruiz, educator at Ventura Wild and the crew, and Jason Quillentang, who is a field technician at Ventura Land Trust. Hey, y'all.
1: Hi.
2: Hello.
1: I'm Melissa.
2: I'm Jason.
0: And what are your pronouns?
1: My pronouns are she, her.
2: And mine are he, him.
0: And what do you do in life and for work?
1: I'll start off with what I do for work. I am an educator and a mentor at Ventura Wild. So I work with kids ages 3 all the way up to 20. And I mentor their nature connection through songs, crafts, activities. I immerse them in nature. Our programs at Ventura Wild are 100% held out in nature in Ventura, California, and in Ojai. And for the crew, I work with older kids. I actually work with Jason's mom at the crew. I know, small world. And what we do there is we get teenagers ages 15 to 20, and we hold space for them to work on long-term projects. So some of these projects include designing and installing native plant gardens, and we also had them install some raptor boxes at Nordoff High School located in Ojai. And we also had a canvassing project where we wanted to get the public in Ojai to install their own pollinator garden so we can have a pollinator corridor in Ojai. And that's a little bit of what I do for work and for life. I like to do the same thing. I like to immerse myself in nature. And I also like to move my body and surround myself with community.
0: And Jason, what do you do in life and for work?
2: So for work, as Dom said, I'm a field tech at the Ventura Land Trust. So we own several properties around Ventura. And our main focus is to kind of steward the land and allow more people to kind of experience nature in a more urban setting wherever they can. So our main property right now that's open to the public is Harmon Canyon. So I spend a lot of my time out there doing just basic trail maintenance, invasive species removal, that kind of stuff. We also have been doing a lot of seed collection as it's starting to become that season where all our native plants are starting to kind of drop their seeds. So we're getting all those and processing them. I also do a lot of work in trash collection. We're contracted out with the city of Camarillo and city of Thousand Oaks and the city of Ventura to do these special cleanup projects on certain waterways that lead out to the ocean. And my job is just to like kind of oversee the collection and document all that we have and kind of send a report to the shareholders so we can kind of tell them what we're collecting and how much we're collecting, that kind of stuff. And then I guess for fun, I also like to spend a lot of time in nature. I go on hikes and I've been going on runs. I also like to be very active and then just a lot of reading. I've been getting into crafts, so just whatever I can.
0: Do you have any new hobbies?
1: I do. I actually recently got into climbing a couple of months ago. It was because an ex-boyfriend of mine was a climber. He is a climber, and he got me into the climbing gym. And I've just been doing it ever since and trying to improve. I'm not very good at it. The highest grade I've done bouldering is a V2. And the highest grade I've done top roping is a 5.10A. And it's really fun. I love it because it's like a puzzle you do with your body, and it requires a lot of mind-body connection, and you do have to solve it. You have to solve the route and figuring out what move is best. And if, you know, sometimes things don't work if you move your leg off to the side, or maybe your toe, I don't know, maybe your toe needs to like move a little bit. But it's these little intricate things that you do with your body that make the biggest difference, and figuring out how to move from the bottom all the way to the top is really fun. And when you accomplish a route, it just lets so much dopamine in my brain, and it's really fun.
2: Yeah, like Melissa, I've also been on bouldering a little bit. We've gone a couple times. I'm not as into it as it sounds like she is, but I think it's fun, and I'd also like to start doing it. Kind of the way she said, it's just kind of like a good test for kind of my body. I like to see how much I can do physically, and it's like a good, nice and easy way to kind of just get physical exercise. I've also started learning how to crochet and embroider. I've done a couple of small projects, but that's a lot of fun too. Just seeing, being able to like have a tangible thing that you create. There's just something about that that kind of just makes me real happy.
0: Slay. That's all I have to say. I love getting into new hobbies like that. I recently started sketching with pencils. I've been a drawer with pens, but pencils are a different beast. You wouldn't think they're that different, but they're really different. And I ask all the guests on the show, how do you find an accurate scientific article, and where would you recommend looking for information?
1: That's a good question. So in college, they recommended we use JSTOR, and I know that's not available for everybody because you do have to pay. The way that I like to find new information is I actually like to go to podcasts, and I find a reputable person. A podcast that I love and I'm going to drop is Ologies by Allie Ward. She has

0: resources for getting scholarly articles, and then podcasts. Also, my job has a pretty good extensive literature that our boss kind of provides to us, so I've really taken advantage of that as well.
1: Yeah, and it's always tough. And I also think that a lot of people don't realize that researchers are just like regular people. So if you find an article that you're really jazzed about, you can just email them and you can be like, "Hi, I really want to read this article, but I don't have access to this library. Can I read it?" And when I've done that, 9 out of 10 times, they just send it over.
2: Wow.
1: A lot of the folks doing the research are just regular people who want other people to learn from them. Go cold email whoever you want. And maybe they'll respond. That would be pretty cool. 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This is your host, Dom Matterill, interviewing Melissa Ruiz and Jason Quillentang from Ventura Land Trust. Today we're going to talk about some of the work done by Melissa and Jason. For both of y'all, what role did nature play in your life growing up?
3: That's a great question. So the way that I fostered my connection to nature growing up is really because of my dad. My dad loves to garden. He has a green thumb, and whatever he plants, it just flourishes. So I was surrounded by plants growing up. He would also take us camping out to Lake Casitas. I am actually a child. I'm from Oxnard, and in Oxnard, there's not so many places to hike. There's not open space like there is in Ventura or Ojai. I had to heavily rely on parks, and that's where I would get exposed to nature. And it truly is everywhere. I would really just connect deeply with the plants, whether it's ripping them open and seeing all the white gush come out, or ripping out the grasses. Even during Christmas time, I would those robotic reindeer that people have in their front yards, I would like stop and pretend like they were my friends and talk to them because I'd never seen any deer in my life at that age when I was 5. But my dad would take us camping to Lake Casitas, and everything there seemed otherworldly. The oak trees, the geese, all the leaf litter on the ground, and the large rocks. It was all just a huge playground that I would take over and just love to roll around and get dirt on my face. And that only lasted a few days, and then we would go back to Oxnard. But it is a very different, two very different environments. And my dad would also take us on vacation to Mexico, and I was able to experience my first national park over there. It's called Cañón Sumidero, and I remember going on through a canyon on a canoe, and it was such a magical experience to see all the wildlife in that canyon. We saw some crocodiles, some howler monkeys. We saw just so many plants flourishing. Cañón Sumidero is a national park located in Chiapas, Mexico, which is south of Mexico at the border of Guatemala. So there is a rainforest there, and you definitely sense the rainforest once you land. You come out of the airplane and everything's just extremely humid, but you hear all the bugs, and there are some Mayan ruins there too, just where all the plants are covering the ruins. So only about 10% of it is exposed, and 90% of it is still under these bushes of plants. I've always felt like I've had a deep connection with Earth, with nature. I just don't remember a time where I did not appreciate it, and it really just feels so intrinsic in me. I know, growing up they tell you not to litter, but you still have those like negative influences from your friends who do it anyway, and they tell you like, "Oh, it's okay, someone's gonna pick it up," but like I just knew that was like wrong, you know. But yeah, even like growing up, I was seen as like the girl that likes to be outside. I was like the outdoorsy girls in my group of friends, and I think that is because of my dad and how he really fostered that connection in many ways that I know about, and probably a lot of subconscious ways too. When the stars were out, my dad and I would like sit outside and he would point out the constellations.

0: to me. So that's also a way to connect with the stars. And I think it's really all because of my dad.
1: That's so beautiful. Thank you for sharing. I definitely, my parents are a big influence, and nature played a big role in my familial life and with travels. So being able to learn how to appreciate that and learn how to just exist in nature, I think it's a hard step to take, but it's really important to teach your kids how to do that. And Melissa's going to be talking about that in a little bit. Jason, what role did nature play in your life growing up?
2: So admittedly, I wasn't too much of like an outdoors kid when I was younger. I mean, I was in the Boy Scouts, but I kind of took it for granted, I guess, looking back. I mean, I really enjoyed, obviously, going out, camping, learning all the different things, like about just like the general plant ideas, like with poison oak, or just kind of seeing the oaks and stuff like that around us at Casitas, or at some of the campsites that are up the PCH. But it was always just for fun. I always just went out, and then literally like a day or two later, I'd just be back inside in my house playing video games. So I really didn't have, I guess, while I was a Boy Scout, I didn't have too much influence from nature until I want to say maybe like I started getting a little bit older, like maybe around elementary or even high school. My school had us, they gave us a couple different opportunities to kind of travel out to the Catalina Islands or to take a couple weekends out into like an outdoor education center. And that's kind of where I more kind of realized that kind of where we're living, I don't know, it kind of just kind of opened my eyes to how diverse and how intricate everything is around us in the environment and the ecosystem. Like, I think being away from what I knew normally kind of really allowed me to see what else could be out there. And then I think my true, like, the way it really influenced me more was in high school, is with a real start. As Melissa mentioned, my mom earlier, she runs this program at Oxnard High School called the Green Technologies Program, which is kind of it's like a little academy that kids can join in high school where they can be exposed to more like STEM majors or environmental outreach, that kind of stuff, from a younger age. And she's been doing that for a while, and I joined that academy, and it was kind of being able to see my mom's passion through that and just the different opportunities that she kind of really fought hard to give the students, and just like the unforgettable ones that I was able to experience while in that academy, kind of really opened my eyes to just how valuable and how, I guess, how beautiful nature really is, and how much we should be kind of like doing our best to kind of make sure it's there for like future generations to come. So yeah, my mom's probably my biggest inspiration for nature in my life.
1: And what got you into conservation work?
2: I mean, I just bouncing back into it. My mom, she had that Green Technologies Academy, and I kind of learned most of what I know about nature from that. It kind of taught me, it kind of gave me like more of a rough outline what I kind of envisioned my life to be. Because basically when I graduated high school, my original plan was to get like an environmental science degree and go into wastewater treatment, because I knew that was a field that was always going to be there, it's always going to be needed, and it was like a city funded, it was like a city utility, so it had like pretty good benefits, that kind of stuff. And as I started continuing my education in environmental science, I realized there's so much more. Like, I could just be out in the field, I could be out in nature like every day of my life, just being able to experience that kind of just freedom and just being able to kind of make a more interesting and tangible difference in my mind. And I kind of went with that. As soon as I graduated college with my degree, I got an internship at this conservancy in Nevada, and that's where I really got introduced to conservation work, which was like down there, hands on the ground, just like pulling invasive plants and like learning more about native plant identifications and all like the different factors and everything that goes into managing land and making a difference in achieving a goal on an environmental scale. And after that, I still went to the wastewater just to give it a try, because that's what my original plan was. But I realized that conservation was kind of where I wanted to be. It was where I knew I could make the biggest difference in my life and my community. And it kind of just was an area that I could see myself not really working, because it was more fun than anything else.
1: That's amazing. And Melissa, what got you into conservation?
0: So in high school, I was a part of the environmental club, and I didn't actually know then that I wanted to do work in conservation. I actually thought I was going to be a traveling nurse. So in high school, I was part of this program called ROP, where they give students the opportunity to learn trade skills, and I learned how to be a medical assistant, and I thought I was going to do that for like the first couple years in college. And when I moved into community college, my major was health science. So I did that for one semester. Second semester, I took a communications course, and the professor there was awesome. She let us pick out our topics of what we wanted to speak on. And every single one of my topics had to do with climate change or had to do with the environment somehow. And that's when I realized I really am not into health science at all. And I think I want to change my major to environmental science. And I made the change. And ever since then, I haven't looked back. So what got me into the work I'm doing now is, it's a funny story. It actually started when I went on my first backpacking trip. There was a few women there who I had just met, and I knew them through a friend, my friend Luna. What they did was exactly the kind of work I did. They introduced kids to nature and mentored them and their curiosity to the life around them. And when I heard about that, I thought it was the coolest job ever. Like, you're spending time in nature and you're introducing nature to kids. Like, how awesome is that, you know? Some years passed by, I transfer to Channel Islands and I'm taking environmental science classes over there. And Dr. Reinemann, he is a professor at Cal State Channel Islands, really awesome guy. Hope one day you all get to take a class of his if you major in ESRM. But he posted an internship on Ventura Wild, which I saw it and it aligned exactly with what the other people did. And I apply for it. I apply for the internship. I get in and I start volunteering for them. And I remember shadowing for the first time. I just saw how they, I guess, sold nature to kids. It was their last day, and we were having a trading blanket where there's one blanket on, all the kids circle around, and they all have things to trade. And they're just things they found in nature, like shells or things that they made, cool sticks that they painted, and they're learning how to barter. Someone puts their item in the middle, and if someone wants to trade for it, the kids outside of the blanket, they will put their stuff in front of them if they want to trade for it. And then the person with the item in the middle, they look around, and then they try to find a person they want to trade with. They say Shazam, the trade is made, or they will respectfully decline. During this trading blanket, I saw how Camilla and Tessa were really speaking up these treasures, right? They had a shell in front of them, and they were like telling the kids, I found this shell at this beautiful ocean just miles away from here, and this is such a beautiful treasure. It reminds me of Pluto. A shark ate this at one point and spit it out, and it's such a special shell to me. And it just made this item come alive, and it really just sparked this true excitement in me. And I knew I wanted to come back, and I knew I wanted to do it for a long, long time. So it turns out that the girls that I went backpacking with, they worked at this place. It's called Wilderness Youth Project, which is the sister nonprofit for Ventura Wild. We do exactly the same thing, except they're located in Santa Barbara, and they've been around for 20 years. And we are located in Ventura and Ojai, and we've been around for about 15. So that's how I got into the work that I do now, through volunteering.
1: And what are important things to remember when educating kids about nature?
0: Don't answer the question right away. So if they have a question on nature, it's really important to relish in that curiosity and answer their question with more questions. You know, so for example, if they're wondering, if they see a worm, right, and it's making a track, you can ask them, and they're wondering, oh, what way is it going? You know, and you can ask them, I don't know, what way do you think it's going? And they'll tell you, I think it's going this way. And you can answer, well, why? Well, because the line is right behind them. Oh, okay. I wonder if they could see. And then they'll be like, oh, I wonder if they have eyes. I'm like, yeah. And, you know, you don't have the answer for them, but they'll start thinking about it, and maybe they'll come across a book one day talking about worms, and they'll let you know that worms don't have eyes, and they'll be like, what? How do they move? So I think that's an important part about like education, is just letting them relish in the curiosity.
1: And what's the environmental impact of doing nature education?
0: I believe it's important to instill these values in kids at a young age, because they will learn how to take care of nature. And also, they're going to be future voters when they turn 18. They can vote for the candidate that they want and who will make a difference, who stands by their values. And I think it's important to cultivate these environmental attitudes at a young age. You know, these kids are learning how to make seed bombs, how to plant, how to take these seeds from these plants, just how Jason was talking about. He's collecting seeds at this season. They're also learning how to detect the subtle changes of our seasons. California is known to not have any seasons, even though we do. And they're able just to really notice those subtle differences. So I think it's important, you know, just for them to really connect with Earth and with each other, you know, they're also forming community while they're playing in nature. And it's just so, I think it's so good for them to be away from screens too. I think a lot of this time, there's so many people opting to watch YouTube. And sometimes, you know, I do see it in program. People are talking about Mr. Beast and things like that in Minecraft, but it's really good for them just to step away from that and see what's outside of them and get to know their environment. So I think that's some important aspects.
1: And what's the most difficult part of being an educator?
0: I think one of the most difficult parts about being an educator is it really comes from the self. It's all the self-doubt that a person may come across. And I feel like as an educator, you want the kids to stay engaged and be present in your activities. And sometimes they don't like it. So it's really important as an educator to, like, you know, you want to sell these kids on the activity. And when they don't like it, it's important not to take it personal and not to question yourself as an educator. But it's, you know, you have a lot of doubtful moments as an educator, like, am I doing the right thing? Keeping your patience in check. It's learning from others. You know, sometimes it does get intimidating when you're surrounded by such amazing educators, not to like put yourself down, like, dang, why don't I get the attention of these kids when you're having a bad day, you know? So it's really just reminding yourself, surrounding yourself with community and supportive community, and reminding yourself that, like, we all have bad days, and the days that, like, maybe the kids aren't into your activity, it's okay. Like, another group of kids may like it. Maybe they just need more movement or whatever it is. So yeah, it's really just fighting those, like, negative self thoughts on that.
1: And what's the most rewarding part of your work? Sounds like things are a little too rewarding over there. We're just having too much of a good time.
0: Yeah, it is. It's really, I'm just like, everything is so rewarding. You know, it's, gosh, all the kids just having so much fun in nature and wanting to go back to the creek and building this connection with them. It's really sweet. You know, a lot of these kids come back year after year, and you get to know them and you see them grow. And maybe they were once the child who was always ripping, like, live plants out, and now they're the ones teaching other kids how to take care of plants and making, like, a ring around them. Or there were the kids who would take out fish and just leave the fish out and let it hang out. And they didn't understand the importance of why it's important to keep fish in the river. And now they're the ones, like, just doing the good, right? So I think it's just really rewarding seeing the kids grow in their nature connection. I just find it so fulfilling. And also my coworkers, I love learning from my coworkers. They're all so amazing. And I'm inspired by them each and every single day. So
1: if you haven't noticed, I'm also very inspired by my coworkers. I keep bringing my coworkers on the program because y'all are incredible and the work that you do makes such a difference. Okay, Jason, what is stewardship?
2: I guess in this basic, most basic terms, stewardship is kind of just like, I believe it's the connection between the public and the land. So as land stewards, it's our job to kind of just kind of, as I was saying, our main goal is to just have an area where people can experience nature kind of in more urban setting, having these open areas that people can kind of see how the native landscape used to be or how it's supposed to be, despite all like the kind of urban sprawl and like all the neighborhoods around them. So yeah, I guess our main job as land stewards is kind of help show the public what nature is supposed to be like and help kind of inspire that connection between where you are and like what it's supposed to be like.
1: And what's the most difficult part of your work?
2: I'd say the most difficult part, there's kind of a lot that goes into it. If you look on a personal level, probably the most difficult is, I mean, there's a lot of physical aspects to it. It's also like an ongoing process, invasive plant treatment. You can go through 1 year and do almost, it seems like you do almost like 100% eradication. And then like 2 weeks later, you'll see like little sap, like sproutlings coming up, like little rosettes of like Hirschfeldia, short pod mustard, or just huge stands of funiculum on the hillsides. And you're like, wow, it feels like I didn't do anything. So it's just the constant, like, as our job is just to be on top of that and just constantly do it year after year, despite them always coming back, we're kind of reducing the amount, reducing the spread, kind of keeping it contained. And also on the land stewardship part, there's also the fact of kind of connecting with the public in an area where there's kind of some contentious ideas, like, because our main job is to kind of preserve nature and kind of put forth native plants and kind of just make the best decisions based on that, because we want more native plants removing the invasives. But then we'll have people coming through and say like, oh, why are you removing this? Like, they're so pretty. Or why are you doing that? Like, they've been here for years. And it's just, it's not 100% on them, because they don't have like, I guess, the education or the knowledge that we have that these species, what they're taking up, the species that could come up in place of them are like just as beautiful or just as impactful to our environment or our community, but also having the aspect of being native and what it's supposed to be here. So yeah.
1: And what's the most rewarding part of your work?
2: The most rewarding, it also kind of goes hand in hand with the invasive plant treatment, because while you'll have those areas with like short pod mustard or annual grasses or kind of other really abundant and like dense invasive patches, you'll come back and it'll still be there. You'll also have an area where you'll do like a huge treatment and you'll come back the next year and it's maybe one or two plants or a few stands. And it's like, wow, we really made a difference there. Like on this property I work on a lot, one of our river properties, Willoughby, we have this really invasive plant, called Arundo Donax, or giant wild reed. It's a really bad invasive that's been here for a long time, and it's been a huge battle on any river-wide property. You can see it anywhere you go. It kind of looks like bamboo. And we go through year after year, and we go through and treat it, and the treatment methods kind of vary depending on who you ask and their effectiveness. But we went through last year, and we had a huge push, and this year, coming back, there's like, wow, we saw maybe a handful of stands or like maybe one or two small plants popping up. And it's just seeing that tangible difference really is rewarding. And then also in the public aspect too, you'll have people who come by and they'll really acknowledge the work that we're doing. They'll say, oh, I love what you guys are doing. Thank you so much for keeping these preserves open, or for making the trails walkable, or allowing us to see all these intact native plant communities that we wouldn't be able to see without having like an area for us to hike on. So just, yeah, both of those are probably the most rewarding parts of what I do.
1: That's wonderful. I know that when I attended the Wildlife Habitat Improvement Program, which is a volunteer opportunity at Harmony Canyon Preserve, I ripped out this whole like hillside of chrysanthemum, and every single time I go back, I point it out, and I'm like, my first week of work, I ripped this out, and it hasn't come back. And now there's a sacred datura growing there, so to know that you really made an impact for the native plants is exciting. Okay, and the rest of the questions are going to be for both of y'all. Thank you so much for talking about work. I think what you do is really cool, and it shows that there are opportunities out there that aren't super traditional. You know, like if you are interested in the environment, if you are interested in education, spending time in nature, being kind of a liaison between nature and the public, there are so many opportunities out there for you. What advice would you give someone who wants to get involved with conservation?
2: Well, speaking from an aspect of people who work really closely with volunteers, I'd honestly say just look at your local land trust or local conservation organizations, or honestly, even some high schools, they do trash cleanups or cleanup events. There's a lot, especially in our field, where it's kind of one of the more like nonprofit, like not having a lot of money or a lot of manpower. Volunteers are probably one of the biggest ways we're able to make a huge impact on our properties. So honestly, if you want to get into conservation, I know majority of our crew got their jobs because they started volunteering first, and then they applied and they had such a rapport and they knew their stuff that they were able to get hired. So yeah, just looking for volunteer opportunities in your community.
0: Ditto. That's exactly what I was going to say, is to volunteer. I got my job because I was a volunteer at Ventura Wild. So I agree with that 100%. You need to put yourself out there and go to volunteer events too, and put yourself out there, talk to people, because you'll never know who you come across. You can, you know, if there's someone leading a beach cleanup, maybe they work for conservation, talk to them and get to know them, ask them questions, show that you're interested, get their business card, and then, you know, you already made an impression on them. Have an elevator speech prepared about yourself if you want to go that far. But I think it's really important to like volunteer and put yourself out there and talk to the people that are in charge, because if they like you, they will remember you.
1: Absolutely. And you don't need to do it for career. Like, you can be involved in conservation without putting every single waking hour into it. There are a ton of opportunities out there. We've got some on earthonfirepod.com. So we're having all the organizations that are mentioned in the program up there. So make sure to check that out for pretty hyper-specific to Ventura. But there are a lot of nonprofit organizations that are nationwide. But also, I think if you just Google volunteer opportunities near me, you can find it.
0: There are also many organizations that have Instagrams, and they will post their job opportunities. So if there's a certain organization that you've been eyeing, check out their Instagram, check out their website, and go to careers and just apply. It does not hurt to put your application out there. You never know when you're going to get it, when you may get a call back.
1: And both of you talked about kind of your role, but also your personal passions. How do you teach people about conservation in your daily life?
2: Well, personally, as I've said before, I partially don't see this as a job, because I just love what I do so much. It's kind of just like a perfect combination of physical labor, which I don't know why, but I love doing it, and just getting out of nature and being able to like learn about the kind of intact communities around us. So whenever people ask me about what I do, I just love being able to talk about that kind of stuff. Like, I'll go into depth about like, oh, you know, we maintain trails, I got to pull invasive species, or even the trash aspect. I like love talking about being able to just clean up these intact riparian ecosystems that are really important, and they are pretty kind of endangered in our kind of area. So honestly, I just love talking whenever chance I get. And I also, I'm surrounded by a bunch of other people who kind of have similar passions, so we just love getting together and just communicating about that. And when we have new people come in, or whenever I meet new people, whether it's on the job or out in public, I just love just talking about what I do and where you can find all this stuff, or even plugging our preserves for people to just go and experience nature at them. I just love doing all that.
0: And well, it depends on the type. Well, it depends on the person that I'm talking to. But really, the way that I like for them to learn about nature is I will go straight to native plants and talk about the native plant properties. I'll invite them to hike, and then, you know, I'll point out the edible plants or the plants that are poisonous, or I'll point out the plants that are seeding. And I think that really opens up their eyes to a new world. Instead of seeing like a green drape, now they see all the individualistic plants that are out there. So I think that's like one of the easiest and tactful ways that I talk to other people about our planet. And it's also really fun, and I love to see their face light up when they taste like a lemonade berry for the first time, and they spit out the seed and they're like, that was sour, but it was good.
1: And what's your favorite native plant? Big questions over here on the program.
0: I love hummingbird sage. It is so beautiful. It smells so good. And oh my gosh, it's just one of my favorite plants by far.
2: This was a shout out to my conservation director. One of the first plants I learned, also called a hero plant because of how well it holds its water and kind of waits until the end of the season to kind of sprout up. Chorothrogyne phalaginifolia, common sand aster, I believe is the common name. It's kind of like one of those more low-key plants, kind of really small flowers with like the kind of daisy pattern. But it's just, I mean, it has like the nostalgic factor of just being the first native plant I was able to learn the full Latin name of, which is important in my field. But I just, whenever I see it, I love putting it out. And it's also just the hero plant.
1: Shout out to those plants. My personal favorite right now, it changes all the time because I keep seeing cool native plants and being like, whoa, it's so beautiful. But the Sacred Datura, because if you show up really early in the morning when they're opening, or if you show up kind of around dusk because they open with the sun and they close when the sun goes down, you can see the native bees that sleep in there, because the native bees, they don't have like big hives or anything. They're not like European honeybees, but the native bees, the females will usually dig burrows underground, and that's where they have their eggs. But the males will often just sleep in flowers, and they'll sleep on stems as well of native plants. But the Sacred Datura is, it's this big white bell. And if you look in there in the morning, sometimes you get to see little native bees that are sleeping, and they're all like piled up in a little pile of bees in this beautiful white flower. And just knowing that it's creating habitat, being able to see that live in action is really spectacular to me. Another question that I ask everyone who comes on the program, how do you use indigenous modes and models of learning in your interactions with the natural world?
2: Again, admittedly, I don't know 100% too much about kind of indigenous practices or ideals. It is an aspect I would love to learn more about. The last year, we have these CalIPC, the Invasive Plant Committee. They do these, what's the word? It's like a huge webinar, and they kind of have a bunch of speakers come up, and they talk about different aspects of invasive plant species and place about invasive plant removal. And one of the ones I remember was, I believe there was a woman who was speaking about kind of the way native practices have been used on her, kind of in her area, and how they had very like kind of old and like I'm not too sure about the word I'm trying to say, but they've been kind of dealing with invasive plant management for a long time, just because they've been on this land for so long, they know kind of what's supposed to be what, and they're just able to kind of use less, they're able to use less intensive and I guess more kind of natural monitors and like more natural deterrents to these invasive plants. So that's definitely something I'd love to learn more about and kind of hopefully maybe implement somewhere whenever I can.
0: Yeah, and I'd love to implement more plant medicine and plant food into my teachings with the kids. There are a few plants here and there that are, you know, really easy to acquire. You can find them on the grass, like the plantain plant. You can just bite into that, and if like a child has a cut, you can like rub their cut, and it has antibacterial properties.

0: But as maybe some of you know, the book Braiding Sweetgrass by Robin Wall Kimmerer, I read that book front to back, and I've just learned so much from her knowledge, and just really seeing every being, every rock, every river, every plant, the soil as a being that's alive. And also, for my job, I need to harvest some plants, and asking the plant if it's okay that I can take their branches, and if I have like a good feeling, if it says yes to me, I will, you know, harvest it. Mule fat is really, you know, usually mule fat loves to be harvested anyway, because it's just grows so fast, and it's really happy after you harvest it, if there's so many of them. But yeah, I think it's important to like harvest sustainably and taking indigenous knowledge, and using their methods, to do that. And also just seeing every plant as, you know, there's so much variety in plants. And I think I, you know, need to be reminded by that, like just how every oak tree is different, and really just observe every oak tree and talk to it, and just know that it likes to be talked to and it likes the company. Yeah. So I think there's so much indigenous knowledge out there, and I don't have it all. I would like to get more immersed in it. But yeah, maybe soon enough, I'll be able to make like elderberry syrup. I know that they're in season right now, or some acorn pancakes. That would be really awesome to do, too.
1: And why do y'all think it's important to learn about the history of the land that we're on?
0: I think it's important to learn about the history that we're on because it tells you exactly why it is the way it is. A lot of these hills are non-native grasses, and if you look at the history of it, it's because of the Mexican ranchers that were once there, that used it to ranch their cows, when in reality the grasses aren't supposed to be there. And that way you're able to really, I know, Jason, you can probably talk more about this, but you want to make the land look how it was before there was some degradation that happened on the land, but also the people who are on this land, the Chumash, you can learn so much from them too, just to see how they take care of the land and how they view the land. But I just think it's important to learn about the history, just so you know exactly why things are the way they are and how we could keep from repeating those mistakes.
2: Yeah, definitely. I think knowing the history of the land is probably one of the first steps into kind of helping restore it back to its kind of natural state, especially on more degraded or previously ranched areas. Because as I said before, our main goal is to kind of keep everything to its natural state, or relatively as much as we can. And there are certain areas where that's obviously not possible. Like there's certain invasive plant populations that are just so dense, or there's so many individuals that it's just impossible for us to treat year after year. But just getting it to a sort of equilibrium and kind of preventing the spread is one of the biggest ways for us to tackle those problems. So kind of learning the native communities that are supposed to be around, the native plant communities, and understanding the what plants work together or what plants don't work together, what plants kind of help keep a slope intact, what plants have like roots that are able to kind of dig down, hold on to soil really well, what plants are able to kind of hold on to moisture, what plants don't need a lot of moisture, or even just knowing the reason why certain plants were brought into an area. Like I've said it before, the giant reed, it was like an old it's supposed to be like a building material, but it's just like knowing, understanding, I guess, getting in the mindset of why things were brought here, and then knowing the true like way things are supposed to be. It's like, I think that's definitely one of the most powerful things we can do, is with a conservation mindset, and just even just learning about your community, knowing how things were supposed to be, is kind of really powerful as well.
1: Thank you so much for your thoughtful responses. I know that some of these are big questions. So, all right, we're going to take a quick break and head into the vibe check. 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This is your host, Dom Matterill, interviewing Melissa Ruiz and Jason Quillente.

0: from Ventura Land Trust. All right, welcome to the Vibe Check. To start out, real quick, do y'all have an organization that you'd like to amplify and give a little shout out to?
1: Well, I just got a shout out to the Ventura Land Trust. I mean, obviously I work there, but I do think that what we're doing is really important, and whatever you can do to help. We have weekly volunteer events, whether it's with me down in the Ventura River or with our other volunteers working on like Harmon Canyon, pulling invasive species, or even just reaching out and saying, hey, I'm a volunteer. I would really like to help. We can do bagging seeds. We can just following around, sweeping out the trails. Volunteers, again, as I've said before, volunteers are one of the best ways for us to kind of tackle all the land that we have. So we really appreciate anything you guys could do to help.
2: So I have two. The first one is Mini Nature Reserve. They've done so much good work, great work at Oxnard, planting native plants. And honestly, Diego is such a great guy. So Mini Nature Reserve. And second is Green Valley Project, my other job. If you are between the ages of 15 and 20 and you're looking to, you know, turn your passion into a long-term project or become a environmental leader, you can reach out to me, melissa@thecrew.com or tara@thecrew.com. We're taking more volunteers / interns next year, starting, I believe, in March or January. So yeah, it's really fun. You get to surround yourself with like-minded people, and it's a great community. But honestly, it's really awesome work. The volunteers just met up with Supervisor Lopez last week, and they got to interview her. So we really fill you with great opportunities like that. And also, we surround you with other folks in the environmental field with different career paths. So you get to learn a lot.
0: Wonderful. And finally, before we head into Conservation Corner, what gives you hope in the face of climate change?
2: The kids. The kids honestly give me so much hope. I just seeing their passion and their love of nature and knowing that they're going to grow into adults and become the next generation of stewards is just amazing. And honestly, just surrounding yourself with community here in Ventura County, so many people love and want to do good and better the earth. That truly just gives me hope, is just this community in Central California. Amazing.
1: Yeah, I mean, honestly, probably the same thing as Melissa said. That's probably the most reassuring, is the fact that we have so many more people who are just becoming passionate about the environment around us, and kind of more people are becoming aware of kind of where we're at on a worldwide scale, and just seeing people start from a younger age kind of understanding and start looking at kind of different ways they can help and kind of do their own part. It's really inspiring.
0: Yeah, I think it's so important, especially with educators. I mean, Jason, you also work with like younger people when you do the different volunteer events. I know that there are always young folks out there. And one question that I get a lot is like, what can I do for people who are under 20? And I'm like, you just do your best, you know, show up, learn everything you can, and then figure out how we can make this, make changes to our culture and organizations. 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This is your host, Dom Matterall, interviewing Melissa Ruiz and Jason Quillentang from Ventura Land Trust. We're now headed into the Conservation Corner. We're going to be talking a little bit about Melissa and Jason's school experience. They both have degrees in environmental science from CSUCI, Cal State, Channel Islands. Starting at a super basic level, what is environmental science?
1: Well, I mean, on the most basic level, environmental science really breaks down to just any science that's involved with the environment and kind of conserving it. The specific degree path that we were on is called the ESRM, or Environmental Science and Resource Management. So it's really tied in hand with like different land management and that kind of stuff. But honestly, environmental science covers like a huge scope of different paths. Like if you're interested in like chemistry or hydrology or ecology or biology, honestly, anything, if you think about it and it has anything to do with the natural world or like animals or wildlife or plants, it might fall under that aspect of environmental science.
0: Melissa, do you have anything to add?
2: Jason got it all.
0: What class do you felt impacted how you interacted with the natural world? If you could just give me one class that you took where you were like, wow, that really changed my perspective, what would it be?
2: I can think about a couple. Well, if it's just one class,
0: You can do a couple.
2: Okay, I'll do a couple. So it's Intro to Environmental Science, ESRM 100. That really just, it opens your eyes to so many new ideas and concepts in conservation. Here in Ventura County, that's where I learned about the endangered mountain lion and how it goes through bottlenecks and why it's important to build the wildlife crossing. So that was really a great class in opening my eyes to the conservation, the resource management aspect of this land. And another class that really just blew my mind was law and policy, because that's really where you learn about how important environmental attitudes are. Okay, I can think of one more. I think above all that, environmental history, that one actually like blew my mind. You learn about the four waves of environmentalism, starting with the first wave that happened in like the 1800s. Gosh, so many classes now that I'm thinking about it. It's hard to point it to just one, but I guess environmental history, because you learn just how America started, their views and attitudes on the environment, how it changed, why it changed, the people who influenced it, the years that it happened, and the books and everything that happened from then to now. So it's really just interesting to see how things have changed from the beginning to now. So I think environmental history actually was one class that blew my mind.
1: Yeah, and I think one class that Melissa mentioned that I think stuck out to me was the law and policy. I think that one, just because kind of in the same way as like the environmental history class, you kind of see the way that our kind of laws and our kind of view on nature kind of changed as years go by, as we learn more about what's going on and our impact on the natural world around us. So law and policy was one that definitely stuck out to me. A couple other ones, just off the top of my head that I really kind of stuck with me, were the field methods class and it was like our huge class, not a huge class, but it was like I think it was called geomorphology and hydrology, which is like one of our main classes at the end of our senior years.
2: I had Jason for that class.
1: We did. Those ones really just stuck out to me because, as I was saying before, that environmental science is like a huge kind of all-encompassing kind of field. Those ones kind of really show the different aspects and the different ways you can apply this degree to like different aspects around us and kind of more of the careers that we could go into if we really decide to continue on that path.
0: And what would you recommend for students looking to get into environmental science? So like prospective students looking to get an environmental science degree.
2: Again, I think it's important to put yourself out there and volunteer with local organizations so you can learn from the person that's there. Oftentimes, if you volunteer with Audacious, for example, they will have a biologist in hand and you can ask them questions if you're curious about it. Or if you want to just do some readings, you know, there is, what's the book called? I can't remember the name of the book, but I think it's just important just to like learn and put yourself out there, learn from podcasts. Silent Springs is a book. I think that book comes up again and again in environmental science, and you'll just learn so much from it. And I believe that came in the third wave of environmentalism. So that's, yeah. So if you're interested in majoring in environmental science and resource management, definitely do some historical research that will come in handy, and also learn about management plans around. You'll be ahead, but also they teach you that in college, so you don't have to learn. But yeah, you can also reach out to professors and see what opportunities that they have for students. If you're in community college, for example, and you want to work with these professors and work on some of their projects they're working on, they're really more than happy to either have you come on board or lead you to, or they will point you to the direction of different internships. But yeah, reach out to professors. They are really stoked about kids who, or are stoked about the environment.
1: Yeah. I mean, ditto. I mean, I feel like, at least in my experience, all the professors I had tied to environmental science, they seemed really easygoing and eccentric and out there, and they seemed really ready to just answer any questions you had. So honestly, like Melissa said, putting yourself out there, doing your reading, and honestly, even just emailing the professors, opening a dialogue, just talking to them, and yeah, I'm sure they'd be more than happy to kind of just have a discussion with you.
0: And to close out, what were some key takeaways from your education? It's a really big question, but if you could just hit me with like a couple thoughts, maybe questions even, that you want to ask to some of the people listening. It doesn't need to be the answers, but...
2: The first thing that comes to mind is why it's so important to do field research and counting numbers of plants and animals, because if you know, it's important to know how many we have right now, so in the future we can like look back at these, at this form, at this data, and see what the new baseline is. So I guess that was like one of the main takeaways, is just how important field research is.
1: Yeah, I guess one of my key takeaways from this was just, if you're really passionate about environmental science and you're really passionate about just making a difference, but you're not really sure where your kind of interests or what you're good at really fall into that scope, I'd really do, really look into it, research it, kind of just continue putting yourself out there, kind of asking questions, seeing what you can do. Creative thinking is a really big asset to have, and it's a really big thing to kind of try and build upon when you're trying to enter this field, because half the time we're not going to have the proper equipment that we need, or we need to like do a quick fix or something like that, or have like honestly just a creative fix to a problem that not many people have run into. So showing like a good problem solving aspect to it is a good thing to build upon, but also just, as I said before, the environmental science field is so like all encompassing. Like, more likely than not, there's going to be an aspect that you fit into where you can make a difference and you can find something that you really enjoy doing.
0: Do you have anything to add before we close out?
2: Thank you for having me, Dom.
1: Yeah, thanks for having both of us.
2: It was fun.
1: It was a lot of fun.
0: Thanks so much for being here. You are listening to Earth on Fire, KPPQ LP on 104.1 FM. This is your host, Dom Matterall. I've just interviewed Melissa Ruiz and Jason Quillentang from Ventura Land Trust. I hope you get to appreciate nature today. Go spend some time by a river. We'll see you next time. Bye.
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Hello and welcome to the Space Policy edition of Planetary Radio. I'm Casey Dreyer, the Chief of Space Policy here at the Planetary Society, and this is a show about the processes and policies behind space exploration. This month, we are looking at Science, a New Golden Age? Question mark. Released by the Director of the Office of Science and Technology Policy at the White House, Michael Kratsios. This is a big report, and I'm going to quote a quick section. 81 years ago, Vannevar Bush wrote that the scientific progress would be an essential key to our security as a nation, to our better health, to more jobs, to a higher standard of living, and to our cultural progress. Bush had seen a glimpse of science's promise for America and the triumphs of penicillin and radar in securing victory in World War II. His vision proved prescient through the 8 decades that followed. And just as scientific inquiry demands that we revise our theories when evidence contradicts them, evidence of scientific slowdown and serious competition from abroad should spur us to experiment with new systems, new models, and new ways of funding, conducting, and translating research. Vannevar Bush's pioneering spirit calls us to do what he would surely do today: reimagine the entire enterprise for our time. Those are bold words, and the report is correspondingly bold and assertive. I recommend that you read it. It's, for a report, surprisingly readable from something that comes out from a public policy perspective. And it says a lot. It identifies problems with the application of science, the pursuit of science in the United States, including excessive bureaucracy, long durations of wait between proposals and grants, the issues of young career scientists breaking into new fields, potential ossification of institutions, a host of them. But what it proposes are pretty dramatic, as it says, a wholesale almost reinvention of how the United States does science. It proposes faster grants, less bureaucracy, more integration of AI, support of individual scientists over institutions. And that's just to start. This report that came out in July of 2026 took quite a few people by surprise, not necessarily because of its contents, but because of the context in which it arose. That the White House that commissioned it has also proposed to slash the budgets of U.S. scientific institutions by half or sometimes even two-thirds, that the number of new funding awards made by the National Science Foundation is down by more than half in this year, more than 20% at NASA and elsewhere across the government, that the Office of Management and Budget within the White House has proposed a wholesale revision of the rules governing scientific grants that add bureaucracy, that add additional reporting, that insert more overtly political control, approval, and less insight and oversight into the funding and control of the scientific process itself. How do you square these two ideas, and what is actually going on in this Science of Golden Age? And I'll note that it has a question mark, and maybe it unintentionally is an insightful addition to this. To help me answer this, I welcome two guests this month. First, my colleague, Jack Corrale, who is the Chief of Advocacy here at the Planetary Society, and Zach Pirtle, formerly at NASA, and now the Deputy Director for the Consortium of Science, Policy, and Outcomes at Arizona State University. Zach wrote a very interesting article talking about this as a reformation of the mythos or mythology of what science is and how it's practiced in the United States. I thought it was quite insightful and a little more, I'd say, productive than some of the other responses that we've seen, however understandable they may be. I believe there are actually some very interesting and important ideas represented in this report. And this discussion, the goal I have with this is to highlight, I think, where some of those are coming from, because not all of them are coming out of whole cloth and not all of them are partisan, despite the context in which it arises. I believe it's very important to engage on these ideas.
to not instinctively say that the system that we have now is perfect and does not deserve any sort of reform. I don't want to be on the side of bureaucracy for scientists, however imperfect or inelegant or even completely out of step other actions by this administration have been with that regard. I don't want to be on the side of ossification of institutions or turning away from new technologies. I want those ideas to survive what is becoming a rapidly, highly partisan situation. You will hear throughout this discussion are grappling with the good and bad aspects of this report, the inconsistencies, the broader actions taken by the administration that undermine some of the prepared proposals within this report. And I believe you can see this report as a part of the administration arguing with another part. There is no uniform approach here. But again, I encourage you to read at least the overall summary and to engage with some of the ideas of how can we do science better? Are there better ways than what we just happen to have? But also, of course, to engage with the real failures in terms of budget cuts and draconian rules being proposed, the consolidation and the imposition of overtly partisan control over science as well. That's the way I think you see mythology of science, the practice of science, science as a philosophy,

0: 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That's very important. We got a lot of work to do, as you will hear in this discussion. And now, Zach Pertl and Jack Caralli. Zach and Jack, welcome to the Space Policy Edition.
1: Great to be here, Casey.
2: Thanks, Casey. Such a fan and an honor.
0: Well, I'm delighted, Zach, that you could be here because I read your Substack piece that we'll have linked in the show notes here. Let's just start at the top for folks who have not been reading all of the 100-page plus report from Office of Science and Technology Policy. Zach, can you give just a quick rundown of what this is, this report, A New Golden Age, and what context this is coming out of, and particularly its references to itself, its self-references in terms of what it's coming out of, what it's trying to do?
2: Yeah, in every presidential administration, the Office of Science and Technology Policy helps integrate across the federal government, across all the agencies, a vision for the president on science and engineering. And the report that was released last week called Science, A New Golden Age by OSTP Director Michael Kratsios is a pretty interesting read. It's the attempt by this administration to lay out its more detailed vision for what science policy should look like across the administration's term. And the report in some ways tries to highlight a very old version of a comparable report from 1945 by President Roosevelt's science advisor during World War II, Dr. Vannevar Bush. And that report was called Science Endless Frontier. And this report is often mythologized, pointed to as the origin story for U.S. science policy and the argument for federal funding for basic science and a lot of the areas of science funding that we fund today. The Vannevar Bush effort made a lot of arguments about why we fund science and why we do it. And what Kratsios released last week was this administration's view of an update and their desire for changing and to create a more dynamic science in the United States.
0: You called it a better mythology in your piece, which I liked a lot. Why do you call it a mythology? What's important about that? Why that framing?
2: Every organization has a set of beliefs about like what it is that they do and why it matters, how it affects society. And sometimes those are very data-driven. You can get very clear data about the benefits of everything. For something as complicated as the U.S. science policy system, it can be difficult to get the brass tacks on here are the tangible benefits for society from funding this little piece of research. There's lots of studies that can track patents, that can do long-term studies on where did a particular piece of impact for society come from, but it's hard to do in a simple, easily digestible way. The Vannevar Bush narrative claimed at the time that basic science was the key in order to get new products for society, in order to get new applications that can help improve and make society improve overall. Vannevar Bush's mythos, if you call it that, was a focus on how science was part of a broader team. There were several aspects of civil society that need to be a part of it, but that science helps create this wellspring of knowledge that can then be applied towards other projects. Now, while Bush never used the phrase, it's often referred to as a linear model of innovation, that basic science is this key that leads towards applied science, that leads towards development efforts in engineering, and that leads towards societal outcomes. There's been a lot of historians who've claimed that the linear model is not true. For example, people built the first steam engine before they actually had thermodynamics. And so there's lots of areas where engineering often leads the way. And there's lots of areas where engineers and scientists work collaboratively. There's no easy way to distinguish between basic science and applied engineering efforts, and then you want to have them done together. The Science, A New Golden Age report is unique in that it makes the linear model of innovation a central target, that it's trying to replace that vision for how science works, and it's trying to give a new argument for what the nature of innovation is and how you should support that using a variety of approaches, from funding different types of

0: institutions, different ways to do meta science and to track insights to shape the way in which we manage science and to make it better. There's ways to empower program officers. There's a litany of different specific proposals within science, a new golden age, that are of interest. But I called it, it's a question of whether the new report by Kratsios will lead to a better mythology, will it be a better narrative about why we do science, will it lead to better outcomes for society? And I think it's unclear, it has potential, but there's a lot of things that need to happen in order to make that occur.
1: To say the least, yes. And just to be clear, I mean, it makes a lot of recommendations and claims and broad statements, not least of which of that, again, it's explicitly comparing itself to this kind of sea change event of this Vannevar Bush report, which basically ushered in this era of public investment, responsibility for fundamental science. And this 21st century is no longer the same as the 20th century with AI and, you know, all these other new technologies. We have this nonlinear kind of relationship of science. Therefore, we need these different things to happen. I'd say it highlights, just to kind of try to pick out kind of the big threads, it really highlights the fund, diminishes the role of the institution to a degree in order to empower individual scientists, tries to talk about incorporating AI in ways that have a complex kind of feedback cycle into the process of science itself, multidisciplinary, but also kind of technical and engineering, much more applied in its kind of focus, bringing into the idea of science craftsmen and tradespeople and skilled crafts as a critical part of it, while also, you know, bringing in this kind of host of political and relatively partisan mythology itself, right? About where, you know, it's obviously coming out of this administration, which did not like the way that science was going, particularly with issues around DEI and other aspects. Jack, how did you kind of react when you first saw this report?
2: I think an important context for this report coming out, obviously, is in response to, I mean, it's on page 2, in response to a memo, a request from the president, and is in response to sort of the litany of executive orders that have come out as it relates to what they're calling gold standard science. This has been a document, I think, probably in the works for months, and I think notable that it was released the day before Director Kratsios testified to the House Science Committee on these plans. And I think one of the things I really took away from my first read of it is how much it is focused on trying to define a new mythos more than actually laying out a plan of action and just using the right phrases and the right mechanisms that obviously excite other parts of the administration. Anything related to AI, right, is something that the administration has largely embraced. And although there are these, you know, very good points that the memo makes, and I think legitimate grievances that the people have had with the linear model, right, as it relates to science. But it's all happening in the context of this was announced the day before a hearing, which was a note of consternation from members of the House Science panel. And it seems to be more focused on creating that new mythos than it is on solving the problem, because there's not really any arena for public input on this.
1: Yeah.
2: And it's really kind of trying to create this thing out of whole cloth and trying to say, we, this administration, is putting forward this proposal. And so, like, outside of any individual argument, like, the broad thing that I think I picked up was just the timing of this is really significant. In that it's kind of coming at a time when, you know, the administration through the Office of Management and Budget had proposed sweeping cuts last year, almost all of which were rejected by Congress to the budgets. A lot of those were rekindled this year in the fiscal year 27 budget request, which we are still in the midst of that debate and congressional action to reject those. And then so this comes out and it's kind of diametrically opposed to some of those, you know, very proposals that are coming out of the OMB, despite OMB being a co-signatory on this memo. And so those are some of the idiosyncrasies of this memo that I'm kind of paying the closest attention to and in how it's playing out at the broader policy discussion.
1: We'll get to the context, because I think that's such an important aspect of this, that this is not happening itself in a vacuum. It's not coming out of a administration that has been super friendly to the scientific endeavor, at least from the OMB, the budgetary perspective. Let's just put that off to the side for a second, because I just want to focus a bit more on the report itself. And I do encourage folks to read. I found it surprisingly readable, which is refreshing for most reports. That may be because it's not a product of consensus. And I was actually going to ask Zach, in terms of, it did not seem like a lot of scientists were consulted in this report. I'm not saying you or I necessarily have like clear insight into this, but it certainly wasn't a standing like committee through the National Academies of Sciences, right? Can you impose a new mythos from above like this, like, or from the outside? Because Kratsios himself notably doesn't have a scientific background, I think political science. Is that a strategy that can work here? Can this functionally persist beyond maybe this brief administration's window that they're working with?
0: President Trump requested this report some months ago, and OSTP is able to source out reviews and to get all the different agencies within the federal government to help provide ideas and to vet things. I don't have any personal insight into how the report was written. It currently lists only Director Kratsios as the only author of the report, but it does say in the upfront letter from Director Kratsios to the president that he consulted broadly and widely, and the ability for OSTP to get a broad range of expertise should not be underestimated. I do think that with Kratsios, I think the ability to come at this from the perspective of political science, it leads to actually some interesting citations in the reference book, which I found refreshing. You found references to things that aren't necessarily as common in some of these high-level OSTP reports. There's a discussion about technological determinism in one footnote, as well as the sociologist Harry Collins, and this is actually a very important debate that I discuss in the Substack, the role of tacit knowledge of things that engineers and technicians can know, but that are hard to write down on paper, and that oftentimes at NASA and other places, there's a large amount of tacit knowledge that is part of the secret know-how to make things work that is sometimes underestimated, and that people think you don't need those people around, but once you lose it, it becomes quite difficult.
1: Yeah. We had a whole episode on that last year on this very show.
0: And so I think there's certain themes in the report that really focus on the way in which knowledge is going to be distributed around new innovations that I think could have the potential to be important and to get different conversations going. The report does cite a variety of innovation policy resources from management science and some other scientific journals. It does cite a number of Substack posts, including one on a framework for thinking about innovation that seems like a fine post when I read through it briefly as I wrote this post in the week since the report came out. But the report, definitely I'm very excited to learn more about who exactly wrote it, because I don't have the answers and insight into it. But there's a lot in there that's perhaps a bit unusual compared to past OSTP reports.
1: Maybe something important to emphasize here is that this is not being created out of whole cloth. It's pulling together a number of sources, and would you call it meta science study, scientific study of science, how it works, ideas of progress. I mean, a lot of these are kind of been floating around for a number of years. Is that correct that we see in this report?
0: Part of my interest in this report comes, I'm the deputy director of the Consortium for Science Policy and Outcomes at Arizona State University based in DC. And we've long been engaged in the history of science policy research and efforts. There's been journals and decades worth of research across various scientific disciplines on sort of the social sciences and policy and history and philosophy of science and science policy. And yeah, the discussions and references to, say, the sociologist Harry Collins on tacit knowledge were classic references from, I think some of that foundational work was from the 80s and 90s. And the report draws on a lot of historical references that do tie into this history of science policy. That is part of what makes this a little bit more unusual than some past OSTP reports that don't go as much into those details. Now, one could say maybe other OSTP reports have a lot of insights, or they already have assumed that the linear model of innovation doesn't exist, or that we've moved past that. But
1: Jack, what else stood out to you, at least from a in a positive perspective, when you read this, in, or if anything?
2: Yeah, I guess I don't want to come across as saying this the context spoils the content. I mean, I think like Zach, the conversation that it has about tacit knowledge, thinking back to the episode of the show talking about Apollo and tacit knowledge loss, was really meaningful. But it does seem to have a very strong, it is rooted very strongly in the philosophy of science. It really does show the director craziness. And then in his performance to the House Science Committee, really shows that this is something that he focuses very heavily on. And so it's almost, whether or not you agree ultimately with the philosophical underpinnings of what they're trying to create with this, the argument itself is overall pretty solid. Obviously, inconsistencies exist, as with any 120-page report, but there's it really does try to lay out, and I think maybe as much as I had said earlier, trying to create this like successive document to Endless Frontier, I mean, it really is focused on creating kind of this like philosophical backing. And it's probably the most cohesive in such a document that we've seen in recent years of putting forward that sort of meta science philosophy. Because it has been a while since we've had this conversation about what it means to do science and what is the motivating factor. And but also at the same time, there's elements of it where it does show that the outcomes that they're looking for are rather narrow. And kind of looking to maybe our primary focuses, you and I, Casey, is how this intersects with NASA and the NASA Space Science Program. There's only a handful of references. Obviously, this is talking about science in the grandest, you know, capital S science. And so you're talking about everything from Department of Energy to NIH to NASA and NSF. And so you're not, of course, going to have a whole diatribe on the NASA Space Science portfolio because it's only a small fraction of the overall portfolio. But when it is mentioned, it's mentioned in the context of the outcomes they're looking for are expanding economic activity in low Earth orbit and protecting national security. The planetary exploration piece, the pushing the bounds of what we're capable of doing on the surface of Mars, it's not really discussed as like a primary outcome. It's very focused on as I think with the rest of the administration, very focused on economic principles and national security, and probably maybe national security underscored a few times in terms of its overall outcome priorities.
0: In the last few years, there's been increasing interest in meta science as what has previously been discussed as science of science policy, and trying to collect data and information about how we can better manage and fund science to get better outcomes. So this is tied to grants. What are the best ways to evaluate and get information, and how should you scope a grant so that people would be more likely successful? This can also apply towards management. The Science A New Golden Age report does call for the creation of meta science units at agencies across the federal government, and that agencies should use and collect information that can help them manage better. In theory, if that's done well, it could help NASA science to provide better outcomes there. There's been a lot of research in recent years redescribing what meta science should be. The Institute for Progress is a think tank that's been thinking through a lot of these issues especially. And so we'll have to see what happens there.
1: They kind of tentatively liked what they saw on this, if I remember correctly, right?
0: Their co-founder, Alex Stapp, noted a number of points about the report that they thought were good, but I'm not sure. I think they just noted points in which they agreed
1: they
0: with.
1: They liked, yeah. And let me just list a few that I like, and then we'll go into maybe what we don't like so much about this or this context. I mean, maybe it's just a sign of the times, but just any report from the White House that opens with science remains essential, and that it's incredibly important to the health of a nation. And like, I mean, there's just a lot of good, I'm happy to see it. Maybe that's a low bar, but I think it's important and it's welcome to see that emphasized, that science should be and remains a critical aspect of what a nation does. There is a lot of really interesting stuff, I think, too, that you touched on a little bit, Zach, about the application of just running and managing science through the federal government. They talk about reducing bureaucratic burdens to scientists, right? To not have to file so much paperwork, to waste so much time, you know, keeping up with requirements and reporting and so forth. They talk about providing faster turnaround in terms of awarding grants. They talk about, I'll have to be careful how I say this, but this kind of peer review is not the only way of awarding funding, but some sort of merit-based process that takes slightly more risk, longer-term grants. These are all coming out of this pool of this kind of progress of science and application meta-science study that you mentioned. I like the idea of like integrating more experimentation, integrating access to facilities, integrating skills and technical aspects at various levels in terms of not just have to have a PhD, but bring in skilled technicians into these processes. I think that's all really interesting stuff to experiment with. There is an acknowledgement that, you know, scientists are burdened by a lot of paperwork, that it's hard to get grants. And when you do, they're only for a couple of years. There's institutional preferences and incentives that, you know, trend towards conservative, small bore scientific results, a fixation on publications as a means to getting tenure, right? All these things are, I think, are broadly understood. And maybe that's one of the reasons I want to highlight it, is that if there are things we don't like about this report, even or where it's coming from, no one wants to be on the side of yay, more bureaucratic requirements for scientists, right? Particularly scientists themselves. And I think that's important to maybe at least acknowledge.
0: Yeah, that sounds right to me. And that's a good summary of it. I do find the call to diversify funding mechanisms, like we shouldn't be solely focused on grants. We shouldn't be solely focused on contracts, be they from fixed price or cost plus, but they talk in here about advanced market agreements. And so if someone can provide a capability that they can develop it on their own funds, that then the government would agree to purchase it in advance. And that through Operation Warp Speed was shown to be very effective a few years ago. The ability to have use prizes, to have fast grant proposals that can award funding very quickly, I think all that's quite good. The focus on different institutional models, I think, is also quite insightful. Institutions shape the science that you do and shape what outcomes you get from it. And the ability to explore more agencies like ARPA, the Advanced Research Projects Agency for Defense or for Health, there are various ones of the ARPAs now. But being able to experiment in those ways, I think, is interesting. Now, all of that comes at a cost if you've got a limited science budget.
1: Shrinking science budget.
0: Yeah. And trying to assess, like, what are the best ways to actually use our general amounts of money and funding. But again, I'm focusing on this as a matter of policy. We're trying to think here about, from an analytical lens, trying to rise above the politics about what the right thing to be done are. And I do think the conversation and this better way of thinking about mechanisms to actually do some of the internal machinery of science policy at the federal agency levels, I think, is interesting.
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4: 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You can learn how. 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From October 15th through 19th, we'll explore tube-fed lava flows at Carrizozo. Soak in the volcanic desolation of Kilbourne Hole Volcanic Crater and stand at sunset over the sublime White Sands National Park. These are some of the same landscapes where Apollo and Artemis astronauts have trained. We'll also visit Spaceport America, the New Mexico Museum of Space History, and the Las Cruces Challenger Learning Center. 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And for every person who registers, the Planetary Society will receive a donation. Head to planetary.org/travel to learn more and save your spot. I hope to see you there.
1: Let's turn to critiques of this. and dive into this context, Jack, that I know you know very well. We all know, probably even listeners to the show know very, quite well. But let me start with this with a quote from a commentary piece in Science, the magazine, the journal, writing about this by Derek Lowe. And I'll quote selectively here. It says, "The Trump administration hates academic science funding, full stop. They hate where the money goes, and they hate who it goes to. They want to keep all of that money for themselves, to hand it out to favored cronies who can help them get elected and steer yet more money and more power back into their hands. That's it. That's the story. They're not naturally putting in those words, but instead talking about gold standard science. This is all BS." And I alliterate. I'm sanitizing a bit there. And it's important to realize that. So that's his response, you know, and it goes on to this report. Jack, is that a reasonable response for a scientist to have right now?
2: I think after the damage done over the past 18, 19 months, I think it is a very natural reaction to see something that proclaims to compare itself to Van der Verbusch's, the original science mythos, to have a pretty serious knee-jerk response. It's totally natural. There's plenty of people, and a lot of reporting when this first came out from even some of the most, you know, closely watched news articles and blogs, where instantly whatever the White House put out is terrible and wrong and anti-science. And I think there's nuance that is missed, but it is also a situation in which the administration, in particular Director Vogt from the Office of Management Budget, who has made no qualms about discussing his disdain for institutions of higher learning and the sort of academic elite that he proclaims to be rallying against. If this was a memo that came out before the president's budget request last year, I think that would have been an unreasonable response, right? Mm-hmm. That would have been certainly one that is knee-jerk entirely. But after the year and a half that the U.S. science community has had, you know, 4,000 people from NASA no longer work at the agency, 15,000, I think the number is 15,000 or 20,000 PhDs have left the federal government. Some recent reporting from Association of American Universities shows that enrollment in graduate programs is down for the first time in a long time in the United States. And just anecdotally, people I know are leaving for institutions overseas because there's been this cultural shift, political cultural shift, in the support for science, that it has become highly partisan and highly polarized. And so to have that response, I think, is completely rational given the year and a half, almost 2 years since the FY26 budget mm-hmm. came out.
1: Yeah, I mean, you're seeing this in the context of National Science Foundation. The number of new grant awards are down by half this year. NIH, National Institutes of Health, have serious decline in grants as well. NASA's down by 20%. They're proposing cutting these scientific institutions literally in half, if not by more. Thousands of scientists has left, as you said. And then, of course, the Office of Management and Budget put out this broad proposal to fundamentally shift and change control over grants that fund the actual science and explicitly add, this is what was strange to me, that the OMB is out there proposing rules that explicitly add regulatory burdens, add paperwork, add bureaucracy, clearly intentionally or seemingly intentionally as a means to make it just harder to do these scientific, like they're adding levels of reporting. They're adding, you know, onerous requirements in terms of spending money. If you want to publish a paper, go to a conference, even you have to ask for permission to spend the money you're already awarded now, right? And of course that adds requirements at the program officer level within these agencies themselves. And I'd say, like, politically, you know, even beyond targeting specific NSF grants, obviously there's the whole kind of equity and DEIA aspect of this, that it's specifically targeting grants for that. It's not a source where a scientific community is going to be kind of just excited to see this new policy and say, great, let's welcome this new mythos, right? They see, I think correctly, an attack on the institution as they have grown into it or professionalized into it, like as it has been basically in this country for a long time. And that's what is such a strange, I'm trying to understand. And if either of you have thoughts on why do you think this report is saying this then, if that has been the outcome or what we've actually seen in terms of practice. Why are they coming in and saying science remains essential? We need to invest in things like the NSF postdoctoral grants that can are portable five-year grants, very popular, that were cut by a third last year in 2025. It makes no sense to me.
0: I think that OSTP and the Office of Management and Budget, they represent different sides of the House in terms of any executive branch administration. OMB sets the budget and works on that. And then OSTP often will help set the policy goals and directions that then get flowed down to agencies and what they work on. I think there are parts, especially at NASA still today, where being able to excel in scientific excellence, the administrator, Jared Isaacman's been very vocal about his excitement for several NASA missions that help enable American leadership on scientific endeavors and scientific excellence. The proposed budget reductions that to science, those can be challenging to a scientific community. It's often difficult. There's can be limited and competing funds. There's a lot of political views there that it's very difficult to have a, it's very, especially if you know people who've been impacted, it can be difficult to react towards that in an objective way. But I do think budgets are often where there can be a really tough pinch point that gets emotional and personal and livelihoods are disrupted. But there's not infinite money. And so that sometimes these budget conversations really matter. I think that because OSTP is really, it's this different side of the house that reflects this vision, and it has the ability to suggest changes more to the practice of how science is done. I think aspirationally, and again, viewing this from a policy lens and trying to steer clear of the politics, I think the ability for OSTP to be signaling that this indeed is a presidential priority to have this scientific excellence and to enable it and to further enhance it through some of these different funding mechanisms, institutional approaches, and just a different, broader mythos for how science works, I think is interesting. And I do think that even if, by the way, if I'm one is being optimistic and the role of groups like the Planetary Society and others and the ability to advocate to protect things that people find to be important in the budget, maybe we might end up in a situation a couple of years from now where budgets continue to go up and or the Congress finds some way to save some of these science programs. If such a scenario occurs, it still matters to influence what happens in a policy document like this, because regardless of whatever happens on the budget, there will be people inside the federal government who are helping to set policy, who are working on these grants, who are working to figure out what are the lower level details of how we should build a moon base or for the National Institutes of Health to work on different types of disease. And there's lots of decisions that will be made by engineering and science staff that, on how to implement a policy like the Science New Golden Age report that will matter. And so this stuff, trying to, if there's a way to ensure that you're still having a thoughtful science policy and to move towards that and to steer that science policy dialogue towards better ends. And even while there's all this chaos about the politics of the budget process, that's why there could be good things coming out of that.
1: Jack, how do you see this from a White House perspective? How do you square this circle?
2: Well, I mean, I think Zach paints a very clear picture. These are two very different sides of the White House. And I mean, I think timing matters, the context matters. This document alone, although there's, you know, and certainly we can, I think there's a lot of good in the document. There is some bad in the document, but the whole thing is then tainted by this exterior context and history. But again, if this was something that came out in July of last year or in March of last year, not so you can rush the compilation of a document as comprehensive as this, because I do feel, and this is maybe a conversation we've been having time and time again in recent months, is like, you know, there, as much as we've circled the wagons and said, you know, it's time to defend science, there has been sort of this understanding that, okay, maybe the way that we do science, the delays in getting funding out the door, the institutional biases, the structural problems, that there have been problems. But at the same time, it's like this proposal has to exist within this context, right? Where you have an OMB that, that hit a very strong OMB, right? I mean, that doesn't just look at the budgeting process, but with the uniform guidance proposal is attempting to rewrite grant making rules. And agencies are already implementing some of these rules to varying degrees. I know folks who are have won contracts and grants from NASA to do work this year, still haven't gotten the first check even after meeting the initial milestones, because mm-hmm. there's these now new levels of political review. Each agency is being empowered to take more ownership over the activities that they fund. And so there's not this interagency relationship that has existed in the past that OSTP has largely led in previous administrations, including the previous Trump administration, where you had interagency working groups and efforts. Everything is kind of these fiefdoms of activity, and they're all being driven by documents like this and the budget request and the uniform guidance. All the good that this document puts out kind of gets undercut by the fact that it does exist in a pretty bad context that's created by other members of the administration. And we see this with NASA too, where Administrator Isaacman with the ignition plans puts forward this really ambitious vision, the acceleration of the Artemis program, the moon days, that could have science integrated into every element of it. Implementation has not 100% been there, but we're still very early in the implementation phase of a lot of these programs. Be completely undercut the next week when the FY27 budget request came out. Yeah. And so you're kind of having to keep these multiple realities in mind in working in the policy process as it relates to science in 2026, looking forward to 2027 and 2028 fiscal years. And kind of talking a little bit more about the hearing, Director Kratsios had a very, I think, positive forward-looking presentation. He clearly knows his stuff, but it was notable that not everyone on the panel, and certainly not even just Democrats, who are, of course, in the opposition party right now, but Republicans too seem to have some questions about the sort of unfunded mandates that, you know, creating an environment like this does. You know, how can you say that you want to get more money in the hands of scientists, but then add all these bureaucratic challenges for scientists? And so there's some inconsistencies across the broad swath of federal policy coming out of the White House when it relates to science.
1: I've described this as seeing kind of like an argument spill out into the open, in the sense that you have these parallel, and this part of, I think, the president's coalition is pretty fractious, really, when you step back and you see the different types and different roles that are kind of given quite a bit of independence to move forward as they see fit, then presenting kind of this inconsistent front in terms of what is the priority. I think at the end of the day, I mean, my whole career has been built on it's the dollars that matter ultimately and not the words, because the dollars you can only spend once and words are free, right? And you can, you know, say all the nice things you want, but if you cut the budgets in half or by two thirds, you're not doing much. No matter how good your AI is, right, you're not going to figure out what the surface of Pluto looks like with an AI, right? You have to go there and do something. You see almost a somewhat sanitized version of a lot of the other administration's positions incorporated here. And the framing, and a lot of the stuff, I believe the critiques, some of them are valid in terms of science. Some of them I think are quite overstated. And then others I think are just plain wrong in a sense of the, to me, xenophobic perspective of you have international students coming to learn in the US and then taking all of our ideas and leaving, which is just plain wrong. And I know personally so many people who come and stay, and I think it's great that our ideas come and spread throughout the world, but that's presented as a problem, as if we need to onshore intellect in addition to other types of industrial policy. And that's actually, Zach, I wanted to throw it to you. I know we have to go soon. I almost read this as treating science itself as an industrial policy, and this is not just my idea, other people have said this, science as industrial policy, that this is seeing this as it's now an industry and that it has to be applied and serve these purposes, you know, often nationalistic in this framing, but it's to be molded and melded and formed as they see fit, rather than kind of running in this, not laissez-faire, but just general, somewhat hands-off structure that Vannevar Bush had originally proposed, right? That the scientists essentially set their own priorities with funding approved by Congress.
0: I think the question of industrial policy and thinking about the full way in which the U.S. federal government can shape and push for success in science and engineering missions is important. I think that's part of the reason why getting away from that linear model of innovation matters. So as you've noted, Vannevar Bush talks about basic science being the linchpin, and that scientists would be able, in his model, which was not fully accepted, that scientists would be in charge of deciding where that funding would be allocated. It ended up being a more politically accountable approach, with the president appointing the director of the National Science Foundation. But the onus, the sort of impetus of where change would come from, would be from this basic science perspective. And so for some people who really take this science endless frontier narrative to heart, if you have the right pipeline of basic science that's feeding into things, all the other stuff should be easy. And I'm putting words in their mouth here of science endless frontier, but this is, I think, sometimes the received view that some people take away, that oftentimes the engineering, as long as you've got the basic science, the engineering stuff will all just be fleshed out and expanded and explored. And I think this actually makes the challenging work that NASA and other organizations do in engineering seem a lot more trivial than it is. I think this assumption that as long as you've got the right science, that the engineering should work its way out, it ignores the fact that in any really complex system, you're going to have emergent things that pop up. You're going to have problems in testing and evaluation that make it really hard. And there's often a lot, there's a big history. Engineering can drive and identify advances that basic science needs to go and answer. And I think the approach towards industrial policy sort of emerges. This, the Science of the New Golden Age talks about the need for diversifying funding mechanisms, thinking carefully about how program managers, individually as staff members, can be empowered to make changes. It talks about the need for thinking about institutions. Those are all things that if you go under this much more simplistic linear model of innovation, you might not be focusing on. And so that's linear model of innovation. That's the old mythos. It's a relatively easy thing to explain. It's sort of simple. The new mythology is kind of complex. There's a lot to unpack. There's a lot of policy recommendations in there that's hard to make it clear. This idea of this all of government approach towards shaping and steering where science goes, it's hard to sort of give that a sort of punchline summary. I do think the report is interesting because it has a lot of this effectively philosophy and thinking about the some of these first principles for how to steer science and engineering, but the actual work and how do you implement that is going to depend upon a lot, thousands of people across federal agencies that shape the practice of how science and engineering funding and activities and programs get implemented. And you need a lot of those people to become more thoughtful in order to actually get some of these outcomes here. And there's potential there for some of these ideas to be helpful, but it's also pretty hard to embrace a new mythology when it's hard to summarize succinctly.
1: Something else I'm curious about in terms of what it does recommend, I would almost characterize it as a romantic throwback to this idea of a gentleman scientist who's kind of sits and tinkers and discovers helium on their own, right? That's in your, you want them like this, there's this model of this of the individual basically, right? And diminishing and breaking people out of the institution. Part of that just does not seem credible. Parts of it seems fanciful. It can be great for maybe individuals who can do it. You see the strong Silicon Valley kind of Peter Thiel influence, which is where Kratzios is coming from in this, right? That the individual agency is the most important thing to invest in. But at the end of the day, there are just some science that just takes a lot of people and a lot of work. Again, like building a spacecraft. Like I think I kept reading this and seeing NASA science as almost the antithesis of this concept. How much has this been thought through? Are there studies? I mean, there's initial work on some of these proposed solutions, fast grants or new funding models and so forth. But do we know that they'll work, or will they just introduce kind of a host of other problems that just replaces the ones that they identify in this report?
0: Yeah, we'll have to see how this works in the NASA context. The report does have an implementation direction asking agencies to report back in 90 days from the report's release on how they're going to approach implementing it. I do think that especially for space science, where you heavily rely on a lot of principal investigator proposed and merit selected science investigations that are led out of really amazing academic universities in the U.S., there's a lot there about the role of the university that matters for space science. And there's been some commentary saying that this report is sort of going to lead to less of a focus on universities and more of a focus on trying to get money to individual scientists. I think the question on how that will work at writ large for all of science, I think, is going to be interesting. I, as a science policy scholar, I do think that experimentation is good. Let's fund different types of approaches and see what works, and maybe we can make things better. But you also need to make sure that the stuff that works well is still given a chance to succeed. The report does have some kind words in there about universities. So page 5 talks about universities remain essential for training scientists. And The next page says this is not a sign that the academy has become less important, but rather that the scientific world has expanded. So I think the stakes matter a lot there. One thing that was a bit of concern for me, and so I've articulated that I think it's really insightful that the report seems to move away from this linear model of innovation, but there's some language in the report that actually just reifies that model, that sort of just repeats it back. So for example, in the budget memo that's included in the appendix that's co-authored between OSTP and OMB, they call for agencies to prioritize what it calls foundational research. And that is almost like using the same words as prioritizing basic science that Vannevar Bush used. And sometimes if you prioritize and the seed core needs to be focused on the basic or the early stage research, it might, if you take that language literally, augur that you need to move away from funding missions and engineering developments that would be doing more exploratory mission activities. The report also has a sentence at the end where on page 71, where it says that science is the pool of knowledge that underlies our technological pursuit, which you could almost find an exact comparable quote back in Vannevar Bush. I don't fault the report too much for having some of this linear model aspects into it. When you're trying to replace a mythology that's as deep as the linear model of innovation, it can be very difficult to not have it still slip the tongue, to have it come into your way of speaking and your parlance. And this vision of what I think is the alternative of the linear model of innovation, of like thinking deeply about institutions, about acquisition and selection mechanisms, and thinking about the workforce holistically and trying to train them, and to think about the deep interconnections between science and engineering, those are all potentially the makings of a good mythology, but the budget guidance in the back of the document almost seems to revert back to linear model of innovation. So I think, I hope that there's some careful attention there to make sure that they stick with the new mythos.
1: Jack, what are you hearing? Like, kind of what's your take so far on kind of how this is being, you talked about a little bit with the hearing, but you're actually calling to us right now from a gathering of scientists. You're in touch quite a bit with obviously a number of our contacts on the Hill and all the professional societies. Can you sum up, is there a general response to what you're seeing? Is it kind of similar to what we're talking about today, or is it more negative or more positive?
2: I think confusion is the one word description, because
1: maybe going to Zach's entire point, right?
2: Well, I mean, when you've been in a survival mindset, and these are, you know, scientists are directly affected by the budget cuts, right? And the new bureaucratic procedures, again, was talking to some folks who had gotten the letter saying that they were going to be funded through one of the science agencies. And it's been months and they still haven't seen a dime. Mm-hmm. And, you know, these aren't people that can personally fund their expeditions and investigations, right? These are people that, like, their professional gig is to do science and built their entire careers around this. And so it's, you know, as much as we can put out, like, it could be the best mythos, you know, this document could have no errors, no inconsistencies or inaccuracies. You're still then replacing a system that's been in place and been relied upon by tens of thousands of working professionals. And that can't just change overnight. Mm-hmm. And so I think there's just a lot of confusion as to what this actually means. And it's like, okay, that some of the words on the page are good, but if we don't see policy change, right? If we don't see an increase in the speed at which grants are selected, if we don't see an increase in the amount of money that's being allocated for these grants, there's all these indicators, right, that scientists are looking for, that us in the policy world are looking for, to see if the words on the page are true and that the administration is actually working towards certain policy objectives. And I think there's the long view, right, that we're talking about changing how we perceive and how we comprehend science. But then there's the immediate concerns of these things. And I think across the board, folks that I've talked to, there's a lot of wait and see. And so although there's been some initial, from some of the news agencies and blog posts and statements that folks have put out, there's kind of these initial reactions. But I think that the vast majority of people are kind of holding their breath a little bit to see, well, how is this going to, I mean, this is coming off the tails of the uniform guidance where tens of thousands of people, namely scientists, responded en masse in opposition to the uniform guidance proposed changes. We're seeing implementation to acquisition regulation at all of the agencies. you know, it's just across the board, I think there is just a lot of confusion as to why this is coming out now and how it pairs with everything else that's happening. And so I think maybe the thing to keep in mind, what I've talked to a few folks on the Hill and in the policy world about, is we want to see a result now. We're not going to see a result now. What does the FY28 budget request look mm-hmm. like? Does it align? Maybe we should do a check. We should plan our check-in in March or April of next year when the PBR comes out.
1: We will follow this. I'm sure we'll be talking lots more about this. Until then, gentlemen, Zach Pirtle, Jack Caralli, thanks for joining me in this special episode of the Space Policy Edition.
0: Thank you, Casey.
2: Thanks, Casey.
1: We've reached the end of this month's episode of the Space Policy Edition of Planetary Radio. 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Me, Casey Dreyer, and Merck Boyan, my colleague, composed and performed our Space Policy Edition theme. 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

0: I'm Nadine, host of Ventura Vibe, and you're listening to KPPQ LP Ventura.
1: For more than 60 years, the U.S. Agency for International Development, or USAID, provided medical care and other vital humanitarian aid to countries around the world. When the Trump administration abruptly dissolved the agency in 2025, that assistance ended, stripping tens of millions of people of basic health care and thrusting providers and their patients into an uncertain future. One of the countries most impacted has been the African country of Malawi, where foreign aid cuts have plunged the country into a health crisis.
2: Global health experts and countries are becoming aware that this is going to be a longer-term shift in the aid landscape.
1: Welcome to Big Picture Science. I'm Molly Bentley. In this, the first of a special series supported by the Pulitzer Center and in collaboration with Science Magazine, we provide an on-the-ground look at the impact of USAID defunding on health services in key spots around the globe. In this episode, we go to Malawi, where healthcare workers have created makeshift health clinics and are fighting to protect fragile gains in maternal health, and where the country is rethinking its relationship to foreign aid. This episode is Malawi, A Path Forward. It's a lively scene in the village of Katengi in central Malawi. Animals and young children are milling outside a small makeshift health clinic that provides basic care to children and women. It was here that reporter Catherine Offord began her story for Science Magazine and where Big Picture Science joined her. It was one trip out of four planned by the magazine to key spots around the world to report on the aftermath of the USAID cuts. Catherine, thank you for joining us. Let's begin with an overview of the series. And then could you explain how your goal for this trip differs from the reporting you did about the cuts about a year ago?
2: Yes, so Science Magazine covered the USAID cuts in quite a lot of detail last year when they started in early 2025. And most of our coverage at the beginning was, of course, focusing on those immediate impacts. Obviously, it's been quite a long time since those cuts were first announced, and so we really wanted to look now at how countries that were affected by the USAID cuts have been responding and adapting to those cuts. It's become clear that the US cuts are not a sort of isolated phenomenon. There have also been other cuts by countries like the United Kingdom, for example, and I think a lot of global health experts and countries are becoming aware that this is going to be a longer-term shift in the aid landscape. So these new stories are really looking at that adaptation and how those things are going.
1: And your series begins, as does ours, in Malawi. And why did you decide to focus on Malawi in particular?
2: So Malawi is well known to be one of the most aid-dependent countries in the world, and that's particularly true when it comes to the health sector. So for many years now, more than half of the country's health spending has come from external donors. And USAID and the US government more generally was a really big contributor to the health sector. Malawi is a long, thin country in sub-Saharan Africa. It's got a population of around 22 million people, and one of the striking things about it is just how rural that population is. So more than 80% of people in Malawi live in these rural areas away from cities, and you can imagine that that obviously has quite a big impact on the country's health services.
1: Malawi's health infrastructure includes different kinds of health facilities. At the most basic are village health posts, which provide services like malnutrition screening and childhood vaccinations. Many communities have primary health care centers that can handle uncomplicated births and some minor surgeries. But when patients need serious medical care, they may need to travel to one of the country's district hospitals. Catherine started her journey in Katengi with a small health post, which is the result of community members stepping in to provide health care, as support from the government of Malawi has fallen short.
2: So Katengi for us was a really interesting example of a community that is trying, to some extent, build its own services where those services are lacking. So their response to that, which they started working on a couple of years ago, was to try and crowdfund their own clinic so that they would be able to have their own center where they needed it. And to us, this was an interesting example of a local group putting together a homegrown effort independently of aid. And I think this has perhaps taken on some new importance since the USAID cuts, because the USAID cuts, as well as cuts by other countries, have really illustrated the dangers of relying on external help.
1: Describe the scene as you pulled into Ketanji. I believe a number of you were piled into a jeep.
2: That's right. There were about five of us in the car most of the time. So that was me, the photographer Toko, who was working with Science Magazine. And then there was also Lesayu from the NGO AMREF Health Africa that helped facilitate some of our visits in the community. And the driver, Wales, as well as Shannon from Big Picture Science.
1: Our very own Shannon Geary.
2: Ketanji Health Post is just off the road that goes through the town. So it's a relatively smooth road, and then you turn off onto this little dust track and you come to a clearing where the Ketanji Health Post is being built. So on the Tuesday morning when we went there, they were hosting a nutrition screening where kids are essentially checked for malnutrition. And so we arrived just before the children did, and we were sort of standing by this clinic, and you could hear these little voices from across the clearing. And suddenly from behind these houses, this group of several dozen little children between, well, under five is the group, so toddlers, I would say, sort of coming across from this clearing, some of them holding hands, some of them being carried by carers, and they all sort of filed into this clearing and sat down just outside the building.
1: Catherine, who is the gentleman speaking to the children?
2: His name is Feniso Sementi. He does just go by Sementi to everyone who knows him. And he's been a health worker for many, many years. I think he had been in Ketanji for around 4 years. And he'd received training from NGOs such as AMREF Health Africa. So before we went into the building, Sementi gave a talk to the people who were there. And he was essentially trying to explain the importance of this kind of screening, the idea that you don't want to wait until you see some sort of problem arise necessarily. You need to go and have regular checkups so that you can detect any problems before they become serious. So Molly, even before the loss of foreign aid, people in Ketanji were already struggling with getting access to medical care because the nearest government-run health facility is actually quite a long way away. So the community began crowdfunding for this health outpost around a year before the USAID cuts came in, and that was to provide healthcare services where those government services had fallen short. The building isn't complete yet, but it's already being used as a sheltered space for services like immunizations, and that actually made some of the younger children we saw hesitant to enter when we were there. Saying that they're crank because they think they're going to get

0: scale set up hanging from the middle of the room, and mothers or carers would bring their children over and hang them in this cloth that's known as a chitenge, which is what they used to carry babies on their back. And so they would hang these babies or toddlers in the chitenge from these weighing scales, and Sementi would take down their weight. And then he'd take them over to a little chair where he had one of these measuring tapes known as the muak tape, which is essentially a piece of tape with multiple different colors. It's got a red, a yellow, and a green stripe, and you wrap it around the upper arm of these children, and depending on the color, you can tell whether they're malnourished or not.
1: So this one, the muak indicator shows red.
2: Got it. That, so not getting enough like muscle
1: and
2: fat tissue.
1: Yeah. Which means he's not getting much food, so we need to supplement.
3: And the muak tape or the muak system, it has been used in countries for decades. So it's striking that health monitoring, in this case for the children, is relying on something that is rudimentary and many decades old.
0: Yes, I mean, the tape is certainly a sort of staple of rural health and relatively reliable way of diagnosing malnutrition quickly. So Sementi was telling us that some of the challenges they faced before they had this building related to, say, the weather. He used to provide immunizations and counseling outside under a tree in the clearing. But of course, in really hot weather, that becomes absolutely unbearable. So this was really a sort of homegrown attempt to build something physical sooner in order to have a place where they could offer health services more quickly.
1: Now we are happy because we are doing inside the structure because, you know, during the rain we cannot conduct such services. But, you know, this structure provides us privacy and also the shade. People cannot feel hot. We can do our services free and fair. Yeah.
2: And more consistently, I imagine.
1: Yes,
2: you were saying that sometimes you'd have to cancel meetings because of the rain.
0: And Sementi told me that they have raised around $12,000. So it's a long way off what they need to complete the clinic, but it's still a fair bit for a community to be able to put towards their own health center. But already people were telling us that just having the shelter where you can go and be out of the sun or the rain or whatever it is and just receive services in a cleaner space and in a place where there's a bit of privacy made a real difference already.

0: Plans for Cimenti's outpost were already underway when the Trump administration abruptly cut USAID funding in January 2025. One of the casualties was the Momentum Project that supported maternal and child health across 40 countries globally, including an $80 million investment in Malawi. And for years, Momentum partnered with local NGOs to provide maternal and newborn care. Then the funding was cut, and almost overnight, many of those services disappeared. Catherine told us that the health outpost in Ketanji is an example of Malawians trying to build more self-sufficiency into their healthcare system. But it also shows just how fragile healthcare remains in many parts of the country. Some communities that were relying on USAID are looking to what's happening in Ketanji as a model for how they might begin filling the gaps themselves. After leaving the town, Catherine traveled through this changed healthcare landscape. Her next stop was the village of Chitongo, where the loss of funding from USAID has hit especially hard.
1: We've come to Chitongo, which is a locality to the northwest of Kasungu. And we've come here because this was one of the sites that was receiving mobile outreach clinics, thanks to the Momentum program that was funded by USAID. And we met a woman called Emily Mavula, who had, prior to the cuts, she had been receiving prenatal counseling thanks to those outreach clinics run by Momentum.
2: Can you tell me a little bit about your family? Are you from this area?
3: Well, she stays in Kiwereka village. She has three kids.
2: Mm-hmm. How old are your children?
3: Oh yeah, I'm about 207.
4: So she has three kids. The firstborn was born in 2007, the second born in 2017, and the last born in 2025, and her name is Leticia.
2: Hello, Leticia. How is Leticia?
4: Okay, so Leticia is

0: Doing well, she's fine.
1: Si como Leticia.
2: After the cuts, which happened in early 2025 and before she'd had her third child, Leticia, she suddenly found that those services had been removed and she was having to travel to Kasungu District Hospital, which was extremely expensive. She was saying that it could cost up to $9 to travel on the back of a motorbike, for example, to get to the hospital. It's, I believe, around 15 kilometers. The road is pretty rough. It's not a particularly easy journey, so you can easily imagine it just taking an entire day to get there and back.
3: And what sort of services were the mobile outreach clinics providing that were crucial for an expectant mother, for example?
2: So one of the services they provided was prenatal counselling, where they would essentially check for any obvious complications in the mother and make sure that if they had any complications, they got to a health centre fast enough that they could be addressed. And they'd also help mothers basically plan for their births, because one of the real challenges in Malawi is that people perhaps don't know when they need to go and seek healthcare services. So mothers are often arriving to health centres late, perhaps once problems have already started, and it becomes an emergency very fast, of course, during a birth. If the baby is stuck or if the mother needs a blood transfusion, for example, these are really life and death situations. So part of the prenatal counselling involves trying to help women plan how they're going to get to the hospital, when they're going to get there, and what to look out for should anything go wrong. We spoke to people in primary healthcare centres who were telling us about some of the challenges of getting women from these rural areas to district hospitals, for example. Fuel shortages, partly thanks to the conflict in Iran, have become a really serious problem. We also visited Makioni Health Centre, which is a health centre in the district of Salima. And this is one of these health centres that is catering to a really large population. It supports some 30,000 people.
4: If you look at our geographical location here, it's a bit high. And during the rainy season, it becomes very difficult for a laboring mother to report to the facility. Even as of now, the roads are impassable. So it's a bit difficult.
2: So one of the big challenges they have there is transport, because there's very little fuel. The district is running low on ambulances, and getting mothers in an emergency, either from the rural community to the primary health centre in Makioni, or from Makioni to Salima District Hospital, is a massive challenge. While we were there, we spoke with the nursing officer overseeing the maternity ward, who's Esau Omar Nix.
4: 3-4 days ago, we had some issues whereby a woman labour admitted here, and the labor went wrong, and we were supposed to refer the mother to the high level, and unfortunately we had no transport to transport that laboring mother to the district. Sometimes you may call the ambulance and you may find that the ambulance is not around, it's far from here, so it's a bit challenge. So the NGOs might come to assist us in terms of like transport and the other things that we are lacking at the facility, which is far from the district hospital.
2: So officially, NGOs funded by USAID didn't necessarily provide transport for women in an emergency, but in reality, having these NGOs available with cars, with ambulances, with fuel, meant that often if there was this kind of emergency, you could, as a backup, call an NGO and get them to help you transport people in an emergency. So even though, you know, on paper this wasn't something that they were obviously doing, the staff at Makioni Health Centre and some of the other centres we visited said that this was in reality one of the things that had happened, that they actually had fewer backups now, and so this transport problem had become more of an issue.
4: We tried to transfer quickly. Unfortunately, there was no immediate transport.
2: Nix told us that the lack of reliable transportation can create a huge amount of risk for women who need emergency care. And he thinks this played a role in the case he mentioned earlier when he and his colleagues had to transfer a woman in labor to the district hospital.
4: The ambulance came, but after 2 hours, which was also difficult.
5: 2 hours?
4: Yes, after 2 hours, when the ambulance arrived here and the mother was taken to the district hospital.
2: And do you know if she was okay?
4: Unfortunately, the mother passed away 2 days ago. Yeah.

0: As we continue this episode in our special series supported by the Pulitzer Center about the impact of USAID defunding on health services in key spots around the globe, Science Magazine reporter Catherine Offord speaks with healthcare workers at the Makione Health Center who are scrambling to provide maternal care in the wake of the cuts.
1: The biggest challenge, number one, is lack of supplies. Second problem is the challenge of distance.
0: This episode of Big Picture Science is Malawi, A Path Forward.

0: Funding for maternal health in Malawi is one of the areas that has been a priority of donors such as USAID. Malawi has often been held up as an example of a country in sub-Saharan Africa that has made substantial progress in improving its state of maternal health care. 30 years ago, it had one of the highest reported maternal mortality rates in the world, with more than 1,000 maternal deaths per 100,000 live births. That number has dropped significantly to 224 deaths, according to recent estimates, an improvement that is greatly credited to the influence of foreign donations, including programs like USAID Momentum. Our producer, Shannon Geary, traveled with Catherine Offord to Malawi to report for this episode, and we continue with their visit to the Makioni Health Center, where Catherine talks with healthcare workers who are fighting to protect those fragile gains in maternal health.
1: Makioni Health Center is a sort of complex of small buildings in a sort of wooded area that we drove to from Salima. And when we arrived, we parked under a tree and we met a lot of the health staff who were working there, particularly from the maternity ward, because we were interested in some of the challenges in maternal health.
2: This is visitor's book.
1: Mm-hmm.
2: Yeah, you are supposed to sign.
1: Okay. Yeah. And they brought out a guest book for us to sign that they ask all visitors to sign into.
3: Today's date is the 20th?
2: Yeah, 20th.
1: So we put down our names and, you know, countries of origin, etc., and spoke to some of the staff who were working there about some of the challenges they'd seen in the past 18 months.
2: I'm Alan Carter, medical technician.
1: One of the first people we met was a man in a white lab coat who was called Aaron Nkata, and who was the medical clinician overseeing the facility. And he told us about some of the challenges that the facility was facing, both in general and also in terms of the challenges that have been introduced since the USAID cuts came in.
2: The biggest challenge, number one, is lack of supplies. As we have said, we're close to the border with other districts, so most people come from those districts, which are not planned in the, when we are planning for services, they are not planned. They're just influx, and we will deplete our resources very quickly. Second problem is the challenge of distance.
1: So Makioni Health Center is situated a very long way away from Salima District Hospital. So Salima District Hospital is the next level up in the healthcare system, and so when they receive patients who have challenges, they need to get those patients from that center to the district hospital. So that's a really big challenge. The district is short on ambulances. Often it means that you might have to wait quite a long time for transport to come and pick up patients. And that's really the big problem they face. They also face challenges with distance, getting to the communities they oversee. So this health center actually is responsible, if you like, for a very large population. Typically, health centers would look after 5,000 to 10,000 people, ideally, but this center looks after more than 30,000. So that's just a lot of patients that they need to be aware of that might need to get from their remote community to this health center to receive services. So it's a constant challenge.
2: With Momentum, they are helping us to have outreach clinics where we could go with all our services here to the outreach clinic right there. But since Momentum phased out, we have stopped.
1: And so since Momentum finished, what are you able to provide in the communities that you're serving?
2: Yeah, it's mainly vaccinations, but not to the maximum, to the same challenges of transportation.
1: And so these are the vaccines that are being transported by bicycle to individual communities?
4: We have a number of vaccines in these CCEs.
1: So we were shown around the health center by some of the staff working there and by some of the staff who had come with us from Salima District Hospital. And that latter group included Flywell Ernesto, who was a cold chain technician, so somebody tasked with making sure that transport of cold medicines like vaccines is working properly.
4: We have Penta, we have polio, we have TD, we have BCG, we have MMR, which is measles and rubella vaccine.
1: And he took us through some of the facilities they had at the health center where they keep the vaccines that are used for community immunizations.
4: IPV, inactivated polio vaccines, all these vaccines are kept in these CCEs.
0: So it's my understanding from your piece, Catherine, that vaccinations have mostly continued at the Makioni Health Center, but things like family planning and prenatal care have been severely cut.
1: I think that's fair, yes. So there's been a real effort to maintain immunizations. And so for the most part, these vaccines are still being transported normally once a month to these communities that need to have these children vaccinated. But things like family planning, prenatal counseling, those kinds of services that were being heavily supported by NGOs and by Momentum have really fallen off just because there isn't the funding or the support to get staff out to these communities to provide these clinics, these so-called integrated health clinics, they were called. What about antenatal care, family planning, these services?
2: I've completely stopped that one. Yeah, we're only providing it here at the facility, but then the committee one have completely stopped. Yeah.
1: And do you think that means a lot fewer people are accessing those services?
2: Yeah, likely. Yeah.
1: So previously, when they were able or other staff were able to visit the communities, they'd be able to sort of keep an eye on some of the problems that pregnant women were having. They'd be able to recognize, for example, if women had issues like anemia or other things that might need to be watched during pregnancy. Now that those outreach clinics have stopped, they said that they were particularly concerned about the people they weren't seeing. Sometimes on paper, it might look quite good because you're not seeing as many people with problems. But in reality, what that means is that you're just not diagnosing those problems early enough. So it just takes out a buffer, essentially, in those healthcare services. It means that everything's a little more precarious and a little more likely to go wrong because you haven't had that time beforehand to see how people are doing.
5: My name is Sungeni Tole. Nurse, midwife, or technician.
1: When we visited the maternity ward, we spoke to nurse, midwife, technician Sungeni Tole, and he was explaining a bit about some of the challenges they see as a result of outreach services to communities having ended. So although it's difficult to collect concrete data on the impact of these kind of service cuts, he was telling us that it just means that they're not seeing potential complications in time. So it could be that a woman arrives to give birth and she has some complication, perhaps anemia, she's at risk of postpartum bleeding, perhaps she's going to have difficulty in labor and would need a C-section. And those problems are things that just you have to deal with in the moment because you maybe haven't seen that mother before. So he was saying that unlike before, when they would perhaps see people for all of these prenatal appointments, now they're seeing people who come to give birth and they've never seen them before because they just weren't on their register.
5: Most of the mothers, some of them, they deliver during on transit, on the way they are coming here because of the distance. You find that they have been already delivered on their way to the hospital. So that's another challenge. And another challenge is that these mothers, if we see them during antenatal, we give them advices what to do when they are preparing for birth. So because of this, that they are not coming to the hospital to seek these services. Most of them, they're just coming in. So when they came here, most of them, they have more complications. You find out there are complications that we cannot deal with as a health center.
1: What if you find during labor somebody requires, say, a C-section or other sorts of medical assistance?
5: Yeah, we sent her to the main district hospital. But the issue is the same. It's the challenge of transport. So sometimes we call the district hospital to send us an ambulance, but the response there, they all say, no, we don't have fuel at all. The ambulance is not working. So we normally tell the guardians to prepare for the patient so that they can go to district hospital in good time in order for us to protect the baby and the mother. But with the cutting of this funding, to us it's a big challenge. Most of these things we just leave in the hands of the patient. No, the situation here is it's like this. We have tried our best, so it is for you to look for the transport.
1: The maternity ward was lacking funds for some repairs that they were hoping to do at the time we visited in May. And the ceilings of that ward have holes in them. They were being powered by solar-powered lights. But of course, those lights don't always last through the night.
5: Our hospital, as of now, we don't have electricity, that backup electricity. We are using only solar electricity. But during the night, we find that in the server, there's no power again. So normally we work using the torches, hence a challenge for us to conduct delivery services.
0: Part of the Malawian government's long-term plans to create sustainable healthcare financing is an initiative called Direct Facility Financing, first piloted in 2023. Through this initiative, health centers like Makioni submit funding requests directly to the national government in order to reduce administrative delays and give facilities more ownership over their own budgets. But health centers have discovered that direct financing is not always so direct.
1: So last year, the health center had requested around $20,000 from the government to make necessary repairs from the maternity ward, but also elsewhere. And they found out that they'd been allocated a small fraction of that, around $4,000. But they also had trouble accessing that money for many months. So even though they'd been told that they would get that money, they weren't able to use it until after we'd left. Actually, I found out from them in late June that they'd finally received the money and were able to start using it. And again, you know, it's not enough for what they want to do. So they're really trying to support this very large population and to care for patients in this facility with minimal resources.
0: And they've come up with all sorts of creative measures to try to fill that funding gap. I wonder if you could just give us an overview. One of them is something called selling a health passport book. What is that, and what are some of the other methods that they've turned to?
1: So like staff in Katenji, some of the people working at Makioni Health Center told us that they were trying to come up with their own ways to raise money to support the health services for the community. So one of the things that they were doing, according to staff at the maternity ward, is selling these health passports, they're known as. Essentially, these are little immunization cards, if you like, little booklets which really track the health of a particular patient and are useful so that both doctors and patients can monitor the health services they've received, etc.
0: They're selling those? Wouldn't that be something that you would get automatically when you go to a health clinic, a little book that tracks your health record?
1: Yes, this is indeed a little bit of a controversial idea. Some of the officials we spoke to in Salima District said that this wasn't the only center that does something like this, so it's not unheard of for centers to solicit a small fee, essentially, that they then put back into the health center itself. The fee is around 1,000 Malawi kwacha, so that's about 60 cents. And the staff at the maternity ward in Makioni were adamant that they only request this fee for people who can afford it. So anyone who can't pay that gets these booklets for free. But yes, certainly that is something that is not a universally accepted idea, because these booklets are necessary for people to track their health.
0: And they're 60 cents. I suppose you're translating that into US dollars, about 60 cents per book?
1: That's right.
0: That is such a modest amount. I'm, you know, almost speechless. That certainly can't raise that much money. And in fact, I think you say that over 2 years, maybe $450 were raised.
1: So that's in combination with another initiative that the maternity ward had started. So they had also, in the last year or so, started a small garden. They were growing potatoes and selling those. So those initiatives combined had raised around $450. And of course, this isn't a huge amount. The staff were saying that they'd used it to purchase some drugs that they needed, to buy cleaning supplies, to buy stationery for sort of the day-to-day running of the center and the ward. But for major issues, of course, this is a drop in the ocean.

0: Next, we consider the large-scale funding solutions being proposed in Malawi to address cuts to foreign aid and why some officials are touting the prospect of self-sufficiency.
1: All of Africa, we need to graduate from depending on donors.
0: We continue our special series supported by the Pulitzer Center about the impact of the abrupt USAID defunding on health services in key spots around the globe. This episode in the series is Malawi, A Path Forward.

0: Some say that the evidence of USAID's ability to make a difference in Malawi is the healthcare crisis that has unfolded since the funds were abruptly cut off in 2025. Catherine Offord's reporting to Malawi for Science magazine included researching the role that all foreign aid, including that from NGOs such as AMREF, played in strengthening the country's healthcare system. We asked her what the evidence was that the USAID Momentum Project in particular had helped improve the country's health outcomes.
1: This is a very challenging question, I think, for a lot of international development projects. It's very hard to say what exact effect a particular project was having, because they typically operate on the ground among a lot of other things that are going on. They're trying to integrate their services with what's currently there. They might be affected by other policies or other crises that are going on in the country at the time. So it's very difficult to sort of scientifically measure how a particular project improves or doesn't health services in a particular country. There have been some efforts to measure the impacts of Momentum. So there was a study by some of the people involved in the project that looked at uptake of things like family planning services and teenage pregnancies. And they did find that in the districts where the project was operating, or at least the AMREF part of the project was operating, they found a decrease in teenage pregnancies and an increase in family planning services. So, you know, that's suggestive of a positive impact. But as I was saying, it's not hugely scientific. It's quite a short monitoring period, and they're not really able to compare this with other groups that didn't receive the services in a scientific way to say that this was the particular impact.
0: I believe that you reported that about half of Malawi's money for healthcare comes from external donors. What have the other sources outside of USAID Momentum been?
1: There are several major country donors to Malawi. So historically, the UK has been a big donor. Norway gives a lot of money to Malawi. China and Japan give some money to Malawi, US through USAID, but also through CDC, for example. And then beyond that, there are these big sort of international organizations or consortia, if you like, that also give money. So those are things like the Global Fund, for example, Gavi, other organizations that represent often particular priorities in health. And then you might get philanthropists, so the Bill and Melinda Gates Foundation, for example. The Beginnings Fund is something that they set up recently to support child and maternal health in countries such as Malawi. And then beyond that, you might have some private investors, for example, who might not be giving aid exactly, but they might want to invest in the healthcare system in a country for other reasons.
0: So the sources are diverse, and can we assume that many of those sources of funding have continued in the absence of the USAID funding?
1: Yeah, that's a really interesting point, because I think it illustrates a little bit how sort of interdependent all of these funding sources are. So it's true that no one has quite taken the route of USAID to just sort of shut off the funding as abruptly as all that. But the US cuts have had impacts on other funds in various ways. So, for example, they've been withdrawing or threatening to withdraw from various organizations that also provide health funding. So they have reduced their involvement in, say, the World Health Organization, the Global Fund, UNICEF is also struggling. So there has been sort of an indirect impact of USAID cuts or US cuts that way. Additionally, there are also other countries that, for their own reasons, are reducing their funding. So the really big one in the past year has been the UK, which gives a lot of money to Malawi and has pledged to reduce its international aid funding by around 40%. And actually, just recently, they put out their country-by-country estimates for how that would affect individual countries around the world. And it's projected that Malawi will lose about 90% of the funding that it currently gets from the UK over the next 5 years or so.
0: So what your reporting has done is dispel this notion that this is a simple equation. It's very tempting for people to consider these cases of foreign aid and healthcare in countries around the world in, say, black and white terms, very stark terms. And what you're revealing to us is that it's just a much more complicated equation than one would think at first glance.
1: I think so. I think it's complicated. And I think you have to keep two points separate. One is that the money was reduced or disappeared in some cases. And the other is the way in which it was reduced, which is essentially overnight with no warning, you know, all at once. And I think that latter point, everyone agrees, has been incredibly destructive, both in terms of the impact on the communities who were sort of benefiting in some way from that funding, but also just in terms of, you know, relations between countries. Like, it just people think it's been a disaster on many levels. If you put that aside and you look just purely at the idea that that kind of aid, so this idea of money going to NGOs to implement health services within a country, if you look purely at that and you talk about the reduction in that funding, I think the opinions are much more nuanced. So, you know, we obviously are aware that a lot of countries and a lot of people in places like Malawi feel that aid has not been, you know, universally successful. It's been controversial. It kind of maintains a dependency on foreign donors. It, in some people's view, prevents the country from really taking ownership of its own health services. It might mean that you're sort of beholden to these priorities of foreign donors. And when the foreign donors' governments change, then their priorities change. And so you're sort of just not really able to take control of your own health care in a way that might be most beneficial for your citizens. So a lot of people we spoke to in Malawi were really explaining that nuanced view that, yes, this has been damaging and there will certainly be short and perhaps medium-term pain, but that actually in the long term, this might be an opportunity to really look at how Malawi funds its own healthcare and say, okay, can we find new sources of funding that are more reliable? And also, can we find ways of raising funding within our own country?
0: We've heard about the regional efforts employed by healthcare workers on the ground to raise money to bridge funding gaps, such as selling health passports and food from local gardens. But officials in Malawi say that healthcare sustainability requires ambitious programs on the national level.
2: My name is Anthony Masamba, Chairperson of the Parliamentary Committee on Health, Malawi National Assembly.
1: So I was actually very pleased to be able to speak to Anthony Masamba because he's quite a sort of important figure in some of these discussions. So Anthony Masamba is the chair of the Parliamentary Health Committee and an MP in Malawi. And his role is to chair this group that offers sort of advice and analysis to the government on matters of health. And we interviewed him about some of the strategies that his group is proposing. That included the sin taxes. So his group has been quite sort of pro the idea of sin taxes to provide money to go into a dedicated national health fund.
2: To cover the gaps as a committee, we are pushing for the reforms. So we're saying that perhaps we can push for the introduction of sin taxes. So products like sugar, products like salt, products like alcohol.
1: He's also even suggested putting potentially toll booths on roads to sort of source money that way. Again, that idea has been somewhat controversial because people feel like they're already paying enough and that, you know, if they're also going to have to pay money on roads, that's going to become sort of unmanageable. He was also in favour of a lot of the current proposals, so things like paying wards, for example. We are standing in front of Salima District Hospital, and this is the hospital that serves the district. And we're standing in particular next to the pain ward of the hospital. So several district hospitals, in fact, all of the district hospitals have been encouraged to introduce paying wards as a way to help subsidize some of the public services provided in the rest of the hospital. There have been some reports of controversy about the concept of using a paying ward.
0: Catherine, what exactly are paying wards?
1: Basically, the idea is that healthcare should be free at the point of access, but that there are lots of people who potentially can afford to pay for healthcare services who may be getting these free services and don't need to, or rather they could contribute to the healthcare system financially, and they haven't been up until now. So the idea with these paying wards is that, you know, a hospital would have its public ward, and then it would separately have a paying ward where the service quality should be the same, but perhaps it's less crowded or you have more space and more privacy, and so people who can afford to might opt to actually have that experience and therefore put some money into the hospital. They've been somewhat controversial in Malawi because, of course, like the taxes, there's a fear that this might actually penalize vulnerable citizens. The hospitals we spoke to denied that this was a problem, but it would be untrue to say there haven't been reports and concerns about it in the country.
2: What we are saying is, while introducing the paying wings, we also need to make sure that the most vulnerable are being taken care of. Because if we want to achieve universal health coverage, what we also need to do is to ensure that there's affordable accessibility and availability to everyone without exposing anyone to financial burden. So if we collect all these revenues, these revenues should be channeled towards a health sector. So the introduction of National Health Fund is also one of the most critical issues that we are putting forward and that we are advancing as a committee. And this is the story all over Africa. We need to graduate from depending on donors because essentially donors are withdrawing. We need to come up with innovative way of mobilizing our resources. And that's why we are saying, apart from introducing these taxes, we also need to have innovative way of generating our income locally.
0: While officials like Anthony Masamba advocate for novel ways of generating healthcare funding domestically, a new opportunity for Malawi to regain foreign funding has appeared.
1: Perhaps something that people couldn't have predicted when the cuts came in last year is that the relationship between the US and Malawi and many other countries is certainly continuing, but it looks very different now from what it was 18 months ago. So in the past year, the US has been signing these so-called memoranda of understanding with countries including Malawi. And under these memoranda of understanding, or MOUs, the US is giving a lot of money to Malawi, but it's a different kind of relationship from what they had before. So instead of funding NGOs such as AMREF to perform particular programs on the ground, they're giving money directly to the government. And in return for that, they are asking the government to commit to raising its own funds. So in Malawi, for example, that looks like nearly $800 million from the US in return for Malawi increasing its health funding by nearly $150 million over the next 5 years. But also there are some sort of conditions that come with that money that are currently unknown. That is to say that Malawi has not made the text of this deal public. In other countries, it's included things like access to national health data in recipient countries, or access to rare minerals, for example. And these deals have been really controversial in other countries. So it's interesting in a way that, you know, this deal has been signed in Malawi, and the politicians we spoke to who had seen it were very positive about it and said it was the best thing for Malawi, and that it provided needed funding, and that it was a fair deal. There's a little bit of disquiet about it in the country because people don't know exactly what they've signed up for. So the US is continuing to support Malawi, but it's just a very different relationship than what came before.
0: If the US continues to give money to Malawi, doesn't that undermine the self-sufficiency argument that the Malawi government is putting forth?
1: Yes and no, because I think that nobody in Malawi thinks that they're going to be able to switch off foreign support just like that. It's been so important for such a long time, you couldn't possibly make up the difference overnight. So clearly foreign funding and external donors are going to be really important for the foreseeable future. I think the question is more about how that money comes into the country. And so there was the perception among many people, including in government, that having money come in via NGOs wasn't really building necessarily the resources that you would need long term within the country. And that perhaps by having that money go directly to the government can then put in place systems and practices that can continue after that money has gone. So the idea is that it's more sustainable. And this is not just, you know, a Malawian government opinion. This is what a lot of global health experts say, that there are ways in which funding the government directly is cheaper. You're not spending so much on, you know, overheads that NGOs have, for example. You're putting money directly into the country rather than something that might disappear after 5 years. So there are ways in which that money could be more efficient. I think it'll just remain to be seen if that's how it actually plays out. And just a little more generally now, obviously there's been a big shake-up in the last year in the relationship, I suppose, between government and NGOs and external funders. Do you think this is going to lead to some long-term change in the way services delivered in Malawi?
2: Of course. I think so. What we're thinking is these areas will struggle in the sense that donors have just pulled out. People now have to accept that reality and accept the solution that we are suggesting, like SIM taxes and other solutions. So in so doing, as years go by, I think we'll be able to now begin to fund for our services, and gradually I think we'll be able to have affordable and high quality medical care.
0: So, Catherine, it's been a while since you traveled to Malawi. And given that, where have your thoughts gone in terms of considering what the future of Malawi is and what the next steps are in terms of the country achieving some kind of self-sufficiency?
1: I think the strongest feeling I have after working on this is just how unsettled everything still is. It's still so hard to look ahead and say, you know, is Malawi and other countries that find themselves in a similar situation, are these countries going to be able to really make good on that promise? Are they going to really be able to take opportunity of this situation and put together these more sort of resilient health systems that potentially will be better for their citizens in the long run? It's possible. I think a lot of the people we spoke to thought that the opportunity was there, but the challenges are also just so huge. There's just so little money to go around. I think we're going to have to wait years before we see the full impact of the cuts, the full impact of the policies responding to those cuts, and just to see what this kind of new landscape is going to look like. It seems from what our reporting shows and what other people's reporting shows that this is a sort of fundamental shift. We're not going to go back to this very sort of aid-centric relationship between countries that came before. So it seems like we're going to move to something new, but I think what that new thing is still kind of murky.
0: Well, Catherine Offord, it has been such a privilege to talk to you about your reporting for Science Magazine. Thank you so much for joining us.
1: Thank you very much for having me.
3: Catherine Offord is a journalist for Science Magazine. Her article, An Uncertain Path, part of the magazine's series looking at the consequences of the cuts to USAID, appeared in the July 2026 issue of the magazine. Big Picture Science was able to join her on her Malawi reporting trip, thanks to support from the Pulitzer Center. In a future episode in our special series looking at the impact of USAID defunding and attempts to fill the gaps, Catherine Offord's colleague, John Cohen, reports from South Africa, where a breakthrough drug that could end the HIV epidemic now faces an uncertain future.
4: South Africa has 8 million people of the 40 million people in the world living with HIV. That means they have the highest risk of transmission you could imagine. They need more prevention tools.
0: This show is thanks to the talents of senior producer Gary Niederhoff, assistant producer Brian Edwards, and contributors Sikon Akban and Roland Pease. A special thanks to producer Shannon Rose Geary, who oversaw the production of this episode, and to Science Magazine reporter Catherine Offord for sharing her reporting from Malawi. I'm the executive producer of Big Picture Science, Molly Bentley. Also, a big thanks to our listeners and our Patreon supporters. The original music in the show is by Dewey DeLay and June Miyake. And this episode of Big Picture Science, the first in a special series supported by the Pulitzer Center and in collaboration with Science Magazine that looks at the impact of USAID cuts in key spots around the globe, is called Malawi, A Path Forward.

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1: 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I'm Jamie Sudler.
2: I'm Franny Halperin, and it's This Week in Water.
1: The Paris Agreement set a goal to keep global average temperatures from exceeding 1.5 degrees Celsius above pre-industrial levels to limit the severe impacts of climate change, including heat waves, droughts, fires, and other extreme weather events, which are already happening.
2: Now, a new report from the UN shows that we will blow past that goal of 1.5 degrees Celsius within the next few years and reach at least 1.8 degrees, even if all climate policies and commitments are implemented.
1: The authors say that there are no good outcomes above 1.5 degrees Celsius, and every fraction of a degree rise that is avoided will save lives, protect ecosystems, and reduce economic losses.
2: The analysis says that we might be able to limit peak temperatures to 2 degrees Celsius and then begin to lower it, but that would require cutting greenhouse gas emissions immediately and taking steps to remove carbon dioxide from the atmosphere.
1: Of course, the report recognized that the goal of net zero emissions is politically contentious in some countries, but it's a milestone that cannot be disregarded.
2: It was just over 1 year ago that the International Court of Justice issued an advisory opinion stating that countries must prevent harm to the climate system, and if they don't, then they could have to pay compensation.
1: The shipping industry emits around 1 billion metric tons of carbon dioxide every year, a figure that could rise as global trade continues to grow.
2: Given that most cargo ships run on highly polluting heavy fuel oil, the industry is exploring ways to reduce emissions, such as LNG, green methanol, or even sails. But one thing you won't find on the high seas? Nuclear-powered commercial ships, and for good reason.
1: There are a host of challenges, starting with onboard nuclear reactors, which could be vulnerable to piracy or sabotage. Insurance companies would be reluctant to cover these ships that risk nuclear accidents. Also, the high cost of constructing the vessels might not pencil out.
2: Still, nuclear-powered vessels have the appeal of dramatically cutting greenhouse gas emissions from shipping and traveling faster than existing cargo ships, which typically sail slowly to conserve fuel.
1: Against that backdrop, the Trump administration is moving to establish a nuclear-powered merchant fleet that could challenge China's dominance of shipping.
2: It has partnered with the British company Core Power in a deal that will fast-track the regulatory approval process, safety standards, and insurance, with the hope that nuclear-powered container ships could sail between Britain and the U.S. within a decade in a new transatlantic shipping route called the Pink Corridor.
1: The Pink Corridor project, so named as the color is often used to denote nuclear power, is evaluating the requirements for port access, ship security, cyber resilience, and emergency response, among other challenges.
2: Although the Pink Corridor is still theoretical and you won't see ships for some time, many observers see this as Trump going nuclear in his trade war with Beijing. And finally, as the devastating scenes in Nepal underscore, global heating is destabilizing glaciers around the world, sometimes with catastrophic consequences, including the loss of life and livelihoods.
1: But there's another loss when glaciers melt, a reliable water supply. For people who live in Gilgit-Baltistan, a high mountain territory in northern Pakistan, the best way to protect the nearly 13,000 glaciers that surround them is to marry them.
2: Glacial marriage, also known as glacier grafting, is a traditional method in which local communities merge blocks of so-called male glacial ice, which are typically gray and contain debris, with blocks of female ice, which are lighter and nearly transparent.
1: The pieces of ice, about the size of a toaster oven, are carried by foot inside wooden baskets to a site chosen by elders that's at least 4,000 meters above sea level, with high permafrost, maximum wind exposure, and ideally north-facing.
2: Once there, the ice blocks are placed inside a well or cave with clay pots filled with water that will separate the bride and groom. They are then covered with layers of sawdust, charcoal, and apricot kernels to insulate the couple and its future baby glacier.
1: Over several months, the ice blocks will fuse into a single mass. If all goes well and the site receives good annual snowfall, a glacier will develop and expand, producing water around 10 years later. Even though it could take another decade before it's a reliable water source, locals see it as a safeguard to support farms and families during increasingly unstable times.
2: The practice is considered as sacred as matrimony and is deeply steeped in tradition. Consummating the marriage involves reciting verses from the Quran and singing lullabies to the growing baby. It's also increasingly receiving recognition and funding from outside sources as a resilient climate solution.
1: The marriages will start in just a few weeks, as October is the optimal time when temperatures are cold enough, but before snows arrive. It's a slow process in a rapidly changing world, but as wedding vows go, with any luck, there'll be water to have and to hold from this day forward.
2: That's it for this week in water. Thanks for listening, and we'll see you next time.
0: What if the next book in a child's mailbox could change their life? 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
4: Greetings, Ventura. Welcome to our next episode of Volunteer Ventura, where we explore volunteering, its joys, its challenges, and its value to our community. 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I'm Kathleen Wheeler, volunteer, activist, and community supporter. And with me today is Steve Wiley, who volunteers by teaching music to members of the community from adolescents to seniors. I think you'll enjoy hearing his experiences of volunteering his time in this really unique and special way. This is KPPQ LP Ventura, 104.1 FM on your dial. Hey, Steve, welcome.
5: Thank you very much. Thanks for having me.
4: I'm so glad to have you here to tell your story. Just for our listeners, I found you because a former guest on the show who volunteers with seniors, Doug Miller, pointed me your way. When I said I'd like to have a volunteer who works with teens, he suggested that I talk with Casa Pacifica. And I called them, and Roya Alt spoke so highly of your work there. I thought, what a great example of creative volunteering, using music to make people's lives better. So here you are. Mm. And by the way, I learned from you that instruments are needed and helpful, and I've donated a guitar that was not being used in our household. So more about that later. So let's get started with, tell us about what you do as a volunteer at Casa Pacifica and how you got started.
5: Well, I retired in 2012 from Recreation and Park District. I worked in Conejo Recreation and Park District, and I joined up with the Musicians on a Mission California, and which was in the very early days of that organization. It's a small organization in Thousand Oaks, and we provide instruments for needy individuals and do performances at venues such as we were doing in the lobby of the hospital, and we also perform at assisted living facilities. And at one point we reached out to Casa Pacifica and discussed with them some opportunities for our volunteering in a partnership in their music program. And that's how we got started over there at Casa Pacifica. That was probably 8-9 years ago.
4: Wow.
5: Yeah.
4: All right. Well, more about both of those organizations in a moment. Growing up isn't easy, period, even in the best of circumstances. And I know that many young people struggle with anxiety or depression. So how do you think learning to play an instrument can help?
5: Well, it brings people together and creates a shared experience, and also provides a worthwhile educational experience and helps the students in school with concentration and in mathematics and reading.
4: Really?
5: And it's essentially it's a different language when learning music. And you'll talk to a lot of musicians, and they listen to music different than people who are not musicians, because you're hearing different things. You know, you're hearing that more of more of the different areas that are being played in the music. And I'll give you an example, if I may, of a student over at Casa Pacifica. And they were studying, the class was studying the Civil War. And what he did was he wrote not a poem, but a sort of a prose about the Underground Railroad. Mm-hmm. And then he wanted to put it to music. And so the staff over there, Tom and Jill in the music department, encouraged him to do that, and I helped along the way. I go over there once a week for an hour. So for that little bit of time in there that, you know, I helped to sort of fashion it into some and give it symmetry, musical symmetry, I guess you might call it. And he came up with a nice song, a real nice song that depicted the Underground Railroad during the time of the Civil War. So that created an educational experience for him that he takes with him, you know, forever on that.
4: Absolutely.
5: Takes it home. So,
4: Well, that's a great example, Steve. And imagine what a thrill that must be to create something like that, to solidify your learning and to enjoy the creative expression involved and to share it with other people. What an experience for a kid. That's a great example. So give us another example, if you will, of a student who you helped to develop a love of music.
5: Well, again, at Casa Pacifica, I've been there for quite a long time, several years. And over the years, I've experienced a lot of different students who have been appreciative. And I'm only there 1 hour a week.
4: Mm-hmm.
5: And the music directors, Tom and Jill, are there every day. So I kind of come in and, you know, do this and that, what I can, you know, to move things forward. But I remember one time that it was the end of the school year, and one student was particularly, he did a great job, and he evolved very well throughout the semester, and he gave me a little plant. It was a really tiny plant in a tiny planter. It was really, really nice. And inscribed on the planter was the words, "Thanks for helping me grow." And so it was very touching. And so those kind of things, tells me that these kids are motivated, they're having a good time, and they're learning things.
4: How satisfying that must have been. Wow. Kids aren't always good at giving recognition or appreciation.
5: Yeah. Well, these kids are great. They're highly motivated to learn music, and I'm really amazed at how well they do over there. That's really good.
4: Yeah,
5: amazing.
4: And you're a part of that in an important way. What do you enjoy most about teaching young people to play the guitar? And what do you find most challenging?
5: Well, the thing that I enjoy most is seeing the progress. Because invariably what happens when you start to play a guitar, it's difficult. I mean, because your fingers are going places they don't generally go, you know. It's not normal, you know, per se. And it hurts.
4: It hurts. Yes. I remember learning how, and the process of calluses building is a painful one.
5: Yeah, well, yes. And also, it's like, I can't play that because...

0: student who is teaching another student who's a beginner.
1: Oh.
0: And then the beginning student is saying, oh, this hurts so bad. You know, the same thing, going through the same thing. And the one who progressed beyond that point is saying, don't worry, you'll get over it. You know, those kinds of things are great moments to witness over there. So,
1: well, yeah. I imagine that kids really like to learn from their peers as well as their elders. Yeah.
0: It means I can do it, so you can do it.
1: Mm-hmm. Exactly. Yeah. So how about what's challenging about it? It can't be wonderful all the time. What's particularly challenging?
0: Well, that's one challenge, is that if someone comes in and has a real difficult time, then it's... trying to make sure that they instill confidence that they'll get through it.
1: Mm.
0: The other thing that is challenging for me is it is just to make sure I'm prepared when I go in there, because I'm there once a week. So they're learning 5 days a week. So I sort of need to know what is going on so that I can practice myself and be able to do what they're doing. So that to be ready.
1: Yeah.
0: And that requires practice on my part too.
1: So you're working in between your 1 hour a week.
0: Well, yeah, to some degree. Yeah.
1: Uh-huh.
0: Right now some of the kids are playing Blackbird, a Beatles song.
1: That's a hard one.
0: Well, yeah, and you'd be amazed watching it. And it's a little different from the way that I play it. So I need to learn the way they're playing it so that, you know, we're in sync. You know?
1: Right.
0: So it's that kind of thing.
1: Now, when we spoke, you talked a little bit about learning to play together and timing. And the timing aspect of being with a partner or more than one partner in a music creation. Mm-hmm. Can you talk more about that?
0: Yeah, that's a meter. I learned meter. I learned a lot from Tom and Jill over at Casa Pacifica, it's important to listen to your fellow musicians so that you are in the same, you're playing, you know, on the same piece of music, so to speak. And, you know, and even if it's, you know, you're playing, You Are My Sunshine, you need to be in the same place. Rhythmically, yeah, or meter-wise. And, folks tend to speed up. That would be me. I need to have a little governor on my side sometimes, you know. And some people are right on with that. So there needs to be the ability to train yourself, the ability to listen. And that, of course, is a skill that carries over in other aspects of life, too.
1: It's really, that business of carrying over into other aspects of life. You talked about that in a couple of different ways that I find fascinating, that music can actually help with learning math, can help mm-hmm. with listening skills, can help with leadership, can help with teamwork. Those are crucial life lessons that through the medium of music can be learned more readily, I think, by a lot of people. Yeah. Let's see. Before we go to station identification, you mentioned that you do performances also in assisted living facilities. Is learning to play the guitar something people can do at any age, do you think?
0: I think so. It all depends on the motivation of an individual. Why do they want to learn guitar or any musical instrument? And you need to have a goal, and that will motivate you to continue. For example, I'm teaching a friend to play guitar now. We had a couple lessons, and he has a grandchild, granddaughter, and he wants to learn. Basically, you know.

0: to play your basic chords so that he can do sing-alongs and things with them, you know, with the kids.
1: Oh,
0: you know,
1: that's
0: so
1: great.
0: He's looking down the road, you know, 3 or 4 years, you know, to do Twinkle Twinkle Little Star, you know, whatever the case may be. So, you know, to engage, you know,
1: yes.
0: So beyond the, you know, so I think anybody, if you have that kind of a goal, you're motivated and you'll do it. You might not be a rock star, you know.
1: But he might be.
0: Good, maybe. well, he plays percussion. He already is. He's made his mark out that way. So, but he wants to play guitar, and that's his motivation.
1: Well, I love your inserting the word engagement in there. I in a discussion the other night where somebody was saying, what we need to get our nation together is an anthem, a song that we can all sing together. And I thought, yeah, that makes sense. Okay, well, we're going to pause for just a second for station identification. This is KPPQ LP Ventura, 104.1 FM on your dial. And we're talking today with Steve Wiley, who volunteers by working with adolescents, teaching them how to play the guitar and how to make music. Okay. So, you've given us some great examples of satisfying moments that you've had as a volunteer. Are there others that you'd like to share with us that come to mind, particularly when you knew that you were making a difference in these kids' lives?
0: Well, probably the best example I could give is when I first started working in the Recreation and Park District, I was a recreation leader, and
1: okay.
0: I played guitar at the time. I was, you know, 21 or 2, whatever, at 19, whatever I was in those days. And I created a class, a guitar class called Country Blues Guitar. And, you know, I had some students here and there. And this went on, I guess, I had a couple of sessions, a couple of, you know, semesters, if you will. And 20 years later, must have been 25 years later, a fellow employee comes up to me and he says, you know, you taught me how to play guitar. And I said, oh, really?
1: Wow.
0: I go, what? You know, because yeah, I was in a class over at Caneo Center, and you were teaching me how to play, you know, in this guitar class. I said, "Really? Yeah." And it turns out he was an employee, so he had a regular job, and he was a musician, and so he would play on the weekends. He'd play gigs, you know, or weddings or whatever. And he was in the country western area, and I thought that was really cool. And then it turns out, this was like a year ago, I met his son, and his son is also a musician, a guitar player and a singer, and he too has a regular job and a family and everything, and but he's playing at festivals and programs like that throughout Ventura County, you know, sort of taking it to the next step. And so I guess my point is that you never know where it's going to go, you know,
1: yes.
0: Because he now probably has a son or a daughter and then or whatever. And he's, you know, maybe two or three kids that he's teaching music. So
1: it spreads.
0: So it goes.
1: Yeah.
0: Sort of the ripple thing.
1: And that's sort of the nature of providing services and volunteer work, I think, in general, is that you never know how far the good you're doing is going. It's a leap of faith, and the seeds are planted, and the influence can go for decades. I think that's a great example. Thank you. So in thinking about volunteering in general and its importance, because you don't get paid for this. You do this as a gift from your heart.
0: Yes.
1: What valuable life lessons have you learned from being a volunteer?
0: Well, I think, you know, volunteering, of course, I worked in recreation and parks for 35 years, so, you know, I'm very familiar with that, the whole volunteering
1: process.
0: I bet. I wasn't so much a volunteer there, but I knew a lot of volunteers, you know, who worked with us. And in my case, what I learned after I retired is that we get as much as we give. It's or maybe more. I mean, it's kind of a it brings to life what Paul McCartney wrote in that the line on the last line. I think it was Abbey Road, and it says, "In the end, the love you take is equal to the love you make." And it really encapsulates what that we receive when we give. And so the volunteering that you receive when you give, I mean, it's, and you may receive more than you even give, but I don't think we're keeping count of that. But, so,
1: but I love the point, and I love the reference to the Paul McCartney line, because I've loved that song. Okay. So the biggest reward from volunteering is the joy of giving and seeing the impact of your work on others. And the community benefits so much from people like yourself who are willing to give some of their time to the community. So do you have any advice for anyone wanting to volunteer their time teaching music or music appreciation? Do you have any advice for people?
0: Well, I think I do, actually. And facilitate little successes. I learned this from Tom and Jill. I keep bringing them up over at Casa Pacifica because they're doing a wonderful job over there. Facilitate little successes, and then those will grow into more success. Success breeds success.
1: Right.
0: So, and that's important because then it also breeds confidence. So, in an assistant living environment, in terms of music appreciation, what I try to do over there is facilitate participation. So. You know, we'll play a few songs, and then, you know, we'll go into Red River Valley or some, you know, You Are My Sunshine, a song that everybody knows and they can sing along if they want to, you know.
1: That's so much fun.
0: And, you know, somebody may not like the way somebody sings, but, you know, they can kind of move to the other side if they want, but it, you know. That's not a normal thing that happens, but it gets people in, instead of just watching something, they are actually participating. You know, it's part of the recreation leader in me that likes to get people involved that way, I think.
1: So people who want to either teach music or help develop music appreciation or enjoyment and participation in music, your advice would be to facilitate the small successes and anything else that they should think about, or where would you direct them?
0: To actually get involved in doing that, well, they can come to Musicians on a Mission California. We're always in, we're doing the Casa Pacifica program, and if they want to perform, we do assisted living facility. Over the years, we've had other facilities that we've, you know, hospice facility in the, at the local hospital, which some of those have ended, like the hospital ended with the COVID and never picked up again. But, that, you know, we do those kinds of things periodically. And we also do have done a youth music showcase. So, but that's something that we're planning to do again.
1: You know, speaking of hospice, I've heard, I don't know if it's true, but I've heard it more than one place, that the last thing to go before someone passes is hearing. So it's interesting to contemplate playing music for someone who is in their last moments.
0: Well, it was kind of a rough go there for the two of us that went out to a hospice, to a home. And it was, you know, we were in the living room, and then there was folks in the bedrooms, and you know, we played, and you know, and we knew that they could hear us, and every once in a while somebody would come out, you know, but it was just, it was pretty limited in times that happened, but. And it, you know, it was tough because you're in a place where you know that it's, you know, it's near the
1: Is tough. But you bring joy to people at very, very different stages and phases of life. Tell us more about Musicians on a Mission California.
0: Well, Musicians on a Mission California and is an organization in Thousand Oaks. It's a small nonprofit corporation, 501c3. The website is moamca.org.
1: And repeat that just in case.
0: It's moamca.org. You can just Google it or Musicians on a Mission California. And make sure your California is in there because it's a California-based organization. Or on Facebook. You know. So, but anyway, we were formed, we were incorporated in 2011, and we give away instruments to needy individuals, probably approaching a couple hundred during the last 15 years or so, and 20 years, I guess. But anyway, that's what we do. We also accept musical instruments. And by the way, thank you for that guitar.
1: Take note, listeners.
0: Yes. Yeah.
1: If you if you've got a unused instrument hanging around and you're like me and trying to clear out and organize and streamline, they would very much appreciate a donation of unused instruments. Or they can be used, I understand. But
0: yeah.
1: But not being used by you.
0: Yeah, I mean, we have, you know, we don't accept pianos or drum sets. I mean, because our storage is somewhat limited, but small instruments like guitars and flutes and, you know, violins. And one thing that we did do is, it was very interesting. I learned this the other day, that we gave away a violin to a young student. This was 3 years ago or so. And We emphasize to the people that, you know, when you graduate with that, I use that term not as literally, but when you've outgrown that particular instrument and you're getting a new one, bring the other one back to us and then we'll give it to somebody else.
1: Yeah.
0: Well, that actually happened the other day with a girl that we had given the violin to, because she got better and better at the violin, got a better violin, and then gave the other one back. You know, we also make sure any instruments we give away that they are in good playable condition, mm-hmm. and that they, you know, it's playable by a youngster.
1: Yeah, well, that's important. Before we conclude, tell us about Casa Pacifica and how people... what kinds of volunteers they are welcoming and how to get in touch with them?
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1: And, give us a highlight or two of what their mission is.
0: Well, they're transforming lives. They're helping kids build confidence and emotional well-being. They've been around for about 30 years, and they help children and families through challenges that they may have. And it's one of the largest nonprofit providers of children's and adolescent mental health services in Ventura County, and Santa Barbara counties. It's an amazing organization with amazing people. It's really a It's really a good place.
1: Thank you so much, Steve. Is there any other comments you'd like to make before I conclude?
0: I think just that if you want to get in touch with us at Musicians on a Mission, to go into your browser at Musicians on a Mission California. I emphasize California because there's a organization in New Jersey that's just musicians on a mission. And so to avoid confusion, add that California part on Facebook. And you can check out what we do. It's really quite amazing.
1: So you've given us the benefit of telling us about two organizations locally that are doing wonderful things for adolescents, for others, and where to get a hold of them. So thank you for that. So to our listeners, you've been listening to Volunteer Ventura on KPPQ LP Ventura 104.1 FM. And in this episode, we've heard from Steve Wiley, who volunteers by sharing his gift for and love of music with teens. Next time, we'll see yet another way that volunteers are contributing in so many different ways to the Ventura community. And we hope that you'll join us again for more excitement. And in the meantime, here's wishing you happy volunteering.
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3: Hi, I'm Jackie Tantillo, and this is Should Have Listened to My Mother.
4: One episode is not nearly enough time to touch on all that my guest has accomplished and still actively involved in today. But we're going to shed some light on where and how all this began. A single mother who, out of desperation at a moment when she saw her life as she knew it come crashing down, she couldn't possibly know the profound effect she'd have on the lives of tens of thousands of wrongfully incarcerated men and women. Jessica Jackson is a human rights attorney and COO and chief advocacy officer for Reform Alliance. Their mission is to create a bipartisan collaborative organization working to reform probation and parole as we know it by changing the laws, the systems, and culture to create pathways to work and well-being. It all began with getting her GED, or maybe it was her husband getting arrested. So When your children say to you, Mom and Dad, I'm dropping out of high school, don't worry about it because you have no idea what the future brings. Anything and everything is possible. Jessica Jackson, welcome to Should Have Listened to My Mother.
5: Thank you for having me on.
4: Can we start off, please, with your mom's name?
5: Sure. My mom's name is Maria Ekstrand, and she is from Stockholm, Sweden. And has been just a force in my life and in many others.
4: And where, how did you refer to your mom growing up?
5: You know, that's interesting that you asked that. I actually did not call her mom. We called her Mia, which was her nickname for Maria.
4: From when all you remember, it was always Mia.
5: Yeah, I'm sure I probably said mama when she was little. And at some point as a adult, I started saying mom. But growing up, I always called her Mia.
4: That's pretty great. I like that. Our mom asked us to start calling her Linda, you know, say from middle school on. It was like, okay, whatever
5: well,
4: makes you happy.
5: I think her point was, you know, if you're in a grocery store and you yell mom, 100 women are going to look for you, right? but if you yell Mia, only one was coming. So, yeah.
4: My boys, interesting, call me by my first name and I automatically will turn, right?
5: Yeah.
4: So it's the exact same thing. And did you grow up speaking Swedish at home?
5: You know, with my grandparents, I spoke Swedish until we moved out to California. So I was probably 3 or 4 years old. But in our home, we spoke English. I think when I was younger, I was mixing the two up quite a bit. So they decided, you know, to keep me with English and make sure that I had that down first. But my mom did work really hard to make sure that we continued to have ties to Sweden. You know, we maintained our citizenship with Sweden. All three of us ended up, my siblings and I ended up going over to Sweden for some period of time. You know, we all participated in Swedish holiday events through the Swedish Women's Association when we were growing up. And she certainly worked hard to instill the culture in all of us.
4: From what I know, the two of you are very similar in what your aspirations were for the world and to fulfill yourselves. Am I right? And helping people?
5: Yeah. You know, it's interesting because my path, I think, was a lot bumpier than my mom's was, just in the decisions I made and in different roads traveled. Hers was a lot more straighter shot, which was pretty intimidating when I was younger and trying to find my way, because here she was. She had always been, you know, just brilliant, and she'd always been such a good student. And, you know, Phi Beta Kappa, and just incredible student. And, you know, I felt like she had kind of had her purpose and known what she wanted to do, whereas I was a little bit more lost along the way and faltered quite a bit. But we definitely ended up doing very similar work, even down to the fact that, you know, the populations we work with, her with people with HIV and AIDS, and me with people in prisons, have a lot of the same issues when it comes to stigma and, you know, need for educating legislators and policy reform and a lack of government funding, and oftentimes, you know, a difficult uphill battle when it comes to public opinion and media. And, you know, I think she was a pioneer in her field in a very exciting time. She was involved very early in the AIDS epidemic, and you know, obviously incarceration's been around forever. So we certainly came into our fields at different points, but I think that we both have the same aspirations, as you said, for helping people and leaving a mark.
4: Was it something that she would speak to you and your siblings? You know, my mom would say to us, I'm the youngest of seven, so it was, okay, 10% of your 50-cent allowance, you have to put in this tin for charity. But she would say, what have you done for the world today? Or what are you doing to help the world? And as a little kid, you're like, wow, that's a pretty big question. So did she talk about that, the world, and you compared to the world, or...
5: Yeah, you know,
4: spreading your tentacles out and things like that.
5: My mom had me pretty young. She had me at 25. She was in grad school. I was definitely not planned, but you know, 6 days after she had me, she was back in the classroom holding me. Luckily, I was a little 5-pound thing, so I don't think I made too much noise. And she just sort of continued from there, right? She went and did her postdoc in Mississippi. She went out to San Francisco, again, early in the AIDS epidemic. You know, she was just sort of bringing me along with her because she didn't really have a whole lot of support. She didn't really have, you know, family out in San Francisco or anything like that. And so I don't think it was so much that my mom talked to us. I think it was more that she showed us, right? Like, some of my earliest memories are going to World AIDS conferences with my mom, watching her speak or being at her office. And, you know, it was primarily gay men who were there working, and many of them were positive of HIV. And I got to know them. I got to know their stories. One of her close colleagues passed away when I was very, very young. And I remember, you know, that from AIDS. And I remember that. And I remember the AIDS quilt. And I remember another time when I don't think I could have been more than 8, 9, 10, somewhere around there. And we went to a hospice to get somebody who had AIDS. And we were taking him to a temple. He was a Hindu, and we were taking him to a temple. And I just remember how frail he was, and helping, you know, my mom said, help him down the stairs. And I was trying to help him down the stairs. And I more so saw what she was doing and saw it through the lens of other people telling me. I had conversations with people she was helping or her colleagues when I was around the office. And it never really was that she was like telling me, oh, you need to go out and change the world. It was that she was showing me how to do it.
4: and the impact that she was making on other people's lives. It's that common thread of the compassion and understanding. Not that she knew these people before they were sick, but just getting to know them.
5: Yeah.
4: And seeing and feeling the suffering that they were going through, because back then we knew their future basically, and it wasn't bright. We didn't have the cure so much so yet.
5: Right.
4: And the same for today. We have medications that can prevent the progression of the disease, but it's a matter of determination, never giving up, believing in what you're doing, maybe.
5: Absolutely. And I think, you know, the other thing that's interesting is people often ask me, you know, how did you become so resilient, right? I've done things that, you know, by all accounts, I shouldn't have been able to do, right? Like convincing Trump to, you know, let people out of prison. And I think that comes from my mother too. I think my mom had this resilience to her, has this resilience to her. And growing up, she didn't tell us, oh, you can do anything or anything, you know, anything cliche like that. She just showed us, right? Like I felt as though growing up, there was nothing that my mother couldn't do, that she couldn't get done. Like she never let any obstacles stop her from accomplishing what she wanted to accomplish. And if I came home and was complaining, you know, oh, I couldn't get this done or I couldn't do that, it was almost like she, you know, expected us to find a way around things and expected us to figure out how to get things done. So in some ways, I think, you know, my resilience, you know, I'm sure grew stronger through circumstance, but in a lot of ways it came from my mom and just the, you can do anything, you can achieve anything if you work hard enough attitude that she had with us. And I think, you know, on top of the empathy and compassion that I learned from her, I think the resilience really is what has helped me the most in my career and in my life.
4: Not taking no for an answer, not backing down, all of
5: yeah, there was never like
4: did not even enter your mind.
5: Yeah, there was never a situation where I saw my mom like give up, right? Like she just kept going. And I'm sure it was hard with two kids and being a single mom and later a third child. And I'm sure it was hard, you know, being on the ground as a government employee working on this epidemic. And I just never saw it get to her. I never saw her intimidated by anything. You know, it never occurred to me that something could happen that you couldn't find a way around, because I saw my mom use, you know, creativity and her intelligence and just sheer willpower sometimes to get things done. And I think that really was such an incredible model for me growing up. And it's hard to replicate now as a mom, you know, with my own kids, especially because as a mom, you just want to, you know, do things for them. But I think in a lot of ways, my mom had us, you know, figure out our own problems with her guidance, and that helped set the stage for being able to do so later.
4: I was just going to ask, would she sit down with, like, if you say, oh, I can't figure this out, or if you even use that vernacular, would she sit down and spend time with you and talk about it, or she would just watch from wherever she was to see if you were proceeding forward?
5: Yeah, I think it was a combo of both, but I think, you know, I think I certainly felt like her expectation was that I would figure it out, right? And, you know, maybe she would give me the tools to do so. You know, we despite her being a single mom, we always went to, you know, incredible camps and had those kind of experiences and went to good schools. And, you know, she even at one point picked up and moved the family outside of the city. So she was then commuting into the city just so we could be in better schools. So I think she did a good job of making sure that we were equipped with the right tools to solve issues. And then there was just an expectation that we would do so. I'm sure there were times she talked us through things, but I think a lot of sort of the power of her parenting came from just her belief in our abilities and her instilling that belief in us, right? Like I remember coming home and trying to make excuses for a bad grade or a bad test or not having done an assignment. And it was like, no, what? Like, oh, man. This is not your best work, right? Like, you have a duty to go out there and be your best and do your best. And she was not upset if something was legitimately outside of, you know, what we could do, our best, you know, but if she saw I wasn't trying, that's when she was upset, right? That's when we got a talking to, or I got a talking to. My brother was perfect, but
4: aren't they all?
5: That's when I got a talking to, because, you know, she knew how much I was capable of, and she really, really believed in me. And in some ways, you know, as an adult, as I, you know, started to encounter, as a young adult, as I started to encounter my own challenges, that belief in myself sort of showed up. And I think that really was instilled by her.
4: You are so lucky. That is such a gift. Self-confidence can go a long way. You know, we have to believe in ourselves too, but that's a big mountain for some people to climb.
5: Yeah, it's hard. It's really hard. But if you think about it, you know, at one point in my life, I had dropped out of high school. I decided to, you know, drop out of high school my senior year because I was in a boarding school and I hated it. And I ended up down in Georgia where my dad was, and bartending and living my own crazy life. I was dabbling in drugs and, you know, dating the wrong guys, and ended up getting married very, very young, and had a baby. And when my daughter was 2 months old, I was only 22, and my daughter was 2 months old, you know, my husband was arrested and taken in on a 15-serve-6 sentence for his own drug issues. And at that point, I mean, that was the lowest point of my life, right? We were losing our house. I had a 2-month-old. I had no education. I had been working literally for $6.30 at a daycare, which I didn't want to continue to do because there wasn't housing for, you know, that amount of money. I was on government assistance just to eat. And it was such a low point in my life. But the first thing that popped into my head when, you know, I came home to Marin, where my mom lived, and was sort of lamenting everything that had happened. And, you know, my mom, of course, recognized what a bad situation this was. So she let me stay for a little while I was figuring things out. And, you know, I remember her asking me, like, okay, what do you want to do next? Like, what's the next move here? And, It popped into my head, I want to be a lawyer, because I had just seen what had, right? Like, here's this kid that hated school, did terrible in high school, was doing drugs, was just a mess, and dropped out. And now I've got a baby and a husband in prison. And, you know, it popped in my head that I wanted to be a lawyer because I had seen how terrible the legal system was when it came to our family. And I was now doing, you know, going to visitation and seeing him and seeing all these other families that had been through terrible things. So if you think about that moment, right, there's literally no reason why somebody in that position should, you know, think, okay, I'm going to become a lawyer and actually set out and do it. But I did. And I think a lot of that is, you know, my mom had told me I could do anything I wanted to do.
4: That's the best.
5: And I didn't know how hard that journey was going to be. And I remember her telling me, you know, you're going to have to take the LSAT and go to college and then take the, you know, go to law school, take the bar. Like, it's not going to be an easy road. But she, you know, she had just believed in me. And for some reason, I believed in myself in that moment, and thank God I did, because it ended up working out. And if it wasn't for that, you know, who knows where I would have been, and who knows where my daughter would be today? Probably not a freshman in college herself.
4: Yeah, it's amazing. No mountain is too high to climb when you're motivated and you have the support to do it.
5: Yeah, or when you don't know that.
4: Or you don't know.
5: Stacked against you.
4: But was it like, okay, so your mom was like, enough, you've had enough time to feel sorry for yourself. Now, okay, now we need to take action.
5: Yeah, I mean, I think a lot of people could get caught. Yeah, a lot of people could get caught in that moment, right? Where you're like, okay, well,
4: my life is over.
5: Yeah, I'm just going to wallow here. And, you know, again, she saw too much in me to let me let me sit there and go that route. And I think at that point, you know, I saw too much of myself, and I certainly did not want to let my own daughter down, right? A lot of the reason I think that I stopped doing drugs and, you know, found a purpose in my life is because I had my own daughter. And I'll never forget sitting in the bathroom at the courtroom. I was nursing, and right after he was taken away by the bailiffs. And I remember I went into the bathroom to nurse her, because this is Georgia back in 2004. You certainly weren't going to nurse her on a bench in public. And I was just sitting there looking at her. And of course, she's 2 months old. She has no idea what's going on. And she's staring up at me with these like big blue eyes. And I'm like crying all over this baby. And it just was like this feeling that like, I have to do something. I have to be more than this. This can't be her life, you know?
4: Oh my gosh. Moms are amazing. They really are. The emotion, and you said she didn't know what was going on, but she emotionally, I think there's a connection that always transpires between a mom and a child.
5: Absolutely.
4: But the will to carry on is often unstoppable. Did your maternal grandmother play a huge role in your mom's life?
5: Yeah, she does. Berit, that was her name. And she was also just incredible. She grew up in Sweden. And she's this tiny little woman. I don't think she could have been more than, you know, 5 foot, 5 foot two. just tiny little woman. But she was just so full of life and spirit. And she was, you know, one of the most kind human beings you ever met. My great uncle owned a hotel, and my grandmother worked at the front desk in her later years. And every single guest like had some story about her. You know, she was just going out of her way to help them. And she was brilliant. She was absolutely brilliant. It was sad, you know, she could have been just an incredible doctor or professor or something, but she grew up in a family that they didn't have a lot of money, and they couldn't afford to send her two big brothers to school. So even though she was brilliant and you know, ended up in Mensa and teaching herself like seven languages, they wouldn't send their youngest daughter to university when they couldn't send their sons. So she really didn't have a whole lot of choices. She could be a teacher or a secretary, and she ended up being a teacher in Sweden, and then helping my grandfather with his business once they were married. But she was just an incredible force, and I was so lucky, because while my mom was in graduate school, my grandmother and grandfather actually lived in the States, and I was very, very, very close to my grandmother. And she stayed a huge, you know, she stayed one of my best friends all the way up until she passed away, which is about 7 years ago now, 8 years ago now. It was right after my second daughter was born. But this is a woman who, for her 80th birthday, had us all hike a mountain. And then at the very top, she did the splits. Like, that's what kind of woman she was. Or one of my favorite pictures, you know, often when somebody gets cancer, which she did at the end, you know, you don't like to look back at the pictures. You don't want to remember them that way. But I will say one of my favorite pictures is I brought my then 4-month-old second daughter out to Sweden to see my grandmother. And she had stage 4 pancreatic cancer, very sick. And she saw I was doing tummy time with my daughter. And she was pushing up, you know, trying to push up and get her head up. And my grandmother got down on the floor and started doing push-ups and told her, this is what you need to be doing. and that's just who she was. She was just an incredible force. And probably, you know, I'm lucky. I come from a long line of a very strong, very resilient, very spirited women.
4: Now, how do you translate that? Because you had the opportunity to spend time with your grandmother and your mom, obviously. What is the language that you speak with your daughter about her past generations and the lineage that she has backing her up?
5: Yeah, well, it's interesting because, and maybe all kids kind of go through this to their own extent. You know, I think we end up, you know, you're younger, you're listening to your parents, you're paying attention, and then you hit 12, 13, and suddenly your friends kind of are where you put your focus, and you're listening to them more than your parents. And I think that stays pretty consistent until you're, 22, 23, 24, somewhere in there. And for me, it was, the extreme. Like, I rejected everything my parents said once I turned like 12, 13, and really didn't find my way back to them until I was in my early 20s and had become a mother myself. But, my daughter is now 18, and I guess I've very much done what my mom did. I had her very young. I started college right away, and she sort of grew up on college campus and then on my law school campus. Like, half the pictures of her from age 4 to 7, she's playing in a classroom or sitting in the back of a classroom or, hanging out with one of my professors while I'm trying to get homework done.
4: It's like osmosis.
5: And because of that, she, and then later when I ran for office, she was on the campaign, and when I was on city council and mayor, she's in the back of the council room and then playing on the dais. And, I think it's very much similar to sort of the way I was always just kind of there with my mother and watching and learning from her. My daughter has been too. And, now she's 18 and she's just declaring her major, and she wants to get into international relations and politics and go on and become an attorney. But she's very involved in criminal justice issues and always wants to sort of tag along and be a part of it, and even has started doing some of her own stuff, right? Some of her own organizing now, which I'm so proud of. So I think, my mom sort of show 'em, don't tell 'em philosophy rubbed off on me, maybe partially because circumstances demanded it, but partially because, that's how I grew up and sort of what I knew.
4: Wow, it's pretty, it's great. It is, we're so fortunate, I'll just say that.
5: Absolutely.
4: And the fact that you're giving back so much still to this day is just remarkable. I would love to share just a little bit of how much you do to help those in need. Basically, you try and keep people from going back into the criminal justice system because it needs to be reformed, as Reform Alliance is called, because it's not beneficial. It's putting a Band-Aid on things, and it's just backfiring into a kind of a big mess. Is that a correct summation from a layman's terms?
5: Yeah, I mean, I try and get as many people out of our system as possible. We've got 4.65 million people who are on probation and parole. We've got another 2.2 million people who are currently incarcerated. So that may sound like not that many to some people, but, we've got 5% of the world's population, 25% of the world's prison population. So many men and women behind bars, for all sorts of different reasons. And it's having a huge impact on their families, a huge impact on their children. Kids whose parents are incarcerated are 8 times more likely to end up incarcerated themselves. So it's got a generational impact, obviously an economic impact on families like mine. Who are experiencing incarceration. And then there's a traumatic impact, right? An impact on a child's mental health, on a partner's mental health, and on the mental health of the person who's actually incarcerated as well. So you're just seeing this incredible impact. And what's saddest about the system is that we're spending billions and billions of dollars every year on this, and the results are just not there. There's no return on investment. In fact, the recidivism rate, the number of people who end up back in after they've been released, is about 68%. And that's incredibly high, right? Like, if there was a stock that was failing 68% of the time, you wouldn't just keep putting money in it. What we've done is we've identified, evidence-based solutions that are out there, alternatives to incarceration, programs for people who are inside of prison, rehabilitative supports for people who are inside of prisons, ways to divert people from ever going to prisons and jails, ways to shorten sentences, and programs that work for people who are reentering society to help them get housing and jobs and mental health services and substance abuse services and whatever other things they might need and get back on their feet. And through these programs, you know, we see much, much higher success rates, sometimes as high as 86% when you're actually helping, you know, people deal with the underlying reasons why they committed a crime versus just locking them in a cage and letting them out 10 years later. So that's the crux of what I do. And, you know, I'm fortunate to have an incredible board and a organization that has resources to support this work. And we've been really lucky to be able to mainstream this issue in the last few years and get some really positive attention around the success stories that's helped us, you know, combat the really tough on crime narrative that's been out there for decades.
4: And you get up every morning and you do it all over again.
5: Yep. Yep.
4: Wow. That's very impressive. We are, unfortunately, like I said, one episode is not anywhere near enough time to cover everything. But we have such a wonderful insight into your inspiration and your beginning and your stepping stones. And it really is possible for anyone.
5: It really is.
4: It really is. And you're living proof of that. I really appreciate you coming on the show, Jessica Jackson from Reform Alliance. Please say hi to your mom from all of us.
5: I
4: should have listened to my mother. And thank you for joining us.
5: Thank you.
4: And we'll be back next week with another episode of Should Have Listened to My Mother.
6: 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Improve your gas mileage. Extend the life of your tires. How do you do it? It's easy. Just check it. Your tire pressure, that is. Keeping your tires properly inflated protects the environment, gives you peace of mind, and saves you money for more important things. So just check it once a month. 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

0: Welcome. This is Dr. Michio Kaku, professor of theoretical physics at the City College and the Graduate Center of the City University of New York, and this is Exploration. Every week on Exploration, we discuss the fascinating world of science as well as its impact on society. Well, today on Exploration, we're very privileged to have two very special guests talking about two very important issues. The first author is Professor Charles Seif, professor of journalism at NYU, who's written a book about fusion power. Everyone talks about energy. Where are we going to get energy to fuel civilization into the next decades? Well, hopefully solar power and wind power and renewable technology will kick in. But yeah, they're still several years away. But in a 10-year time frame, perhaps fusion power becomes a possibility. In other words, the French are building the ITER fusion reactor in southern France. And if, and this is a huge if it works, then we may get unlimited energy from seawater. That's right, from seawater, because that's the basic fuel for fusion power. In other words, hydrogen from ordinary seawater can be extracted and then burned in a fusion reactor. So Professor Seif will talk about energy from a bottle of water. And then in the second half of Exploration, we're going to talk about evolution. You know, it never ceases to surprise me that some people are, well, offended if you say that humans descended from an ape-like creature. Wow. In the second half of Exploration, you can forget about ape-like creatures. We're talking about fish. That's right. Let's go all the way back. Fish. We're talking about what humans look like now, hundreds of millions of years ago. We think that life originally started in the oceans as single-celled organisms, but they in turn gave birth to multiple-celled organisms and worms. Worms eventually became fish, and that's what we'll talk about today. Fish in turn became amphibians like frogs and salamanders. These amphibians eventually became reptiles and dinosaurs. And we're descended from mammals, which is a split off from the reptiles. So in other words, if you take a look at the long sequence of life on the Earth, yes, indeed, you can talk about your inner fish, which is what we'll talk about with Dr. Neil Shubin. So once again, fusion power in the first part of Exploration and then evolution in the second. Professor Seif, you're a journalist. However, you've written about cosmology, and now you've written a new book called Sun in a Bottle, The Strange History of Fusion and the Science of Wishful Thinking. So how did you, as a journalist, get interested in things that most journalists avoid, like the plague?
1: Well, I have to say I'm really a physics geek at heart. Back before I became a journalist, I studied physics and mathematics, and it was only fairly late in my education that I decided that I was more suited to writing than I was to actually performing scientific work. Mm-hmm. So even at the very beginning of my career, I was interested in writing about physics because that's what I loved. And so my career has been covering physics for a decade and change. And from the very beginning of the time that I was writing, among my first pieces was a large piece about fusion. And coming from the physics point of view, I thought of this wonderful thing which would solve the world's energy crises. And as a journalist approaching it, I saw that it was a little bit more complex than I had initially expected with my physics goggles on.
0: Okay, well, let's just jump right into your book. Your book starts out at some of the hairiest days of the Cold War. In 1945, the United States drops a fission bomb on Hiroshima and another fission bomb on Nagasaki based on uranium and plutonium. But then in the 1950s, a new race emerges, not with uranium and plutonium, but with the super, the hydrogen bomb. So explain to us, what is the difference between the fission bombs that were dropped on Japan and the super, the hydrogen bomb based on fusion?
1: Well, fission and fusion are two sides of the same coin. In some sense, every atom wants to be iron. It has iron envy. So things which are heavier than iron, like uranium and plutonium, want to split apart in the same sense that a ball wants to roll down a hill. And in the process of splitting apart, they release energy. fusion, on the other hand, takes light elements. Light elements, in some sense, want to stick together and get heavier, getting closer to iron. It turns out that the fusion end of the reaction is more energetic per atom than fusion, than fission. That is, breaking apart atoms gives you a lot of energy, but fusion, sticking them together, gives you a lot more. So at the end of the Manhattan Project, when the project ended, the United States had a bomb that used fission to power it. In its simplest form, basically all it did was take two hunks of uranium, stick them together, and wham, you get an explosion. So it was easy to do once you got the uranium material to set off the reaction. Edward Teller, a physicist at the Manhattan Project, was very strongly in favor of using the other side of the coin, fusion, because he realized that it would lead to a weapon of unlimited power, and he called it the super. And the idea basically was to use an explosion, a nuclear a fission explosion, to set off a fusion explosion, which was much greater. And Teller was right. The weapon that he eventually created was vastly more powerful than even what obliterated Hiroshima and Nagasaki. To give you a sense of scale, Hiroshima was about a 14-kiloton explosion, the equivalent of 14,000 tons of TNT exploding in the same place at the same time. The first full fusion test, called Ivy Mike, was 10 megatons, 10 million tons, almost 1,000 times larger than Hiroshima. It evaporated the island it was on, and that was just the beginning. In theory, you can make a fusion bomb as large as you want. The biggest ever detonated was the Russian Tsar Bomba, which was more than 50 megatons of TNT. And after a certain point, it's pointless to get larger because you just wind up lifting a larger and larger column of atmosphere into space, so it doesn't do that much more damage. So even though it promised unlimited power, unless you wanted to destroy the Earth, it wasn't that much more effective at doing damage than a fission bomb. But at the same time, the Cold War was getting hot. The Russians had detonated their first nuclear weapon way before Americans thought they could get it, thanks in part to a spy operation that penetrated Los Alamos. So a panicked America realized

0: She sort of guided my career in the early years when I was at Harvard. However, moving on now, we have the Cold War in full swing, and people are now used to the idea that there is a bomb 1,000 times more powerful than the Hiroshima and Nagasaki bomb. But other people have said, well, look at Mother Nature. Mother Nature uses fusion to light up the heavens. So now explain to us how Mother Nature uses the process of fusion, not fission, to light up the universe.
1: Yes, it's fusion is responsible for all life on Earth. The sun is essentially a big ball of hydrogen. It's hydrogen gas. And when it was coalescing, it was compressing itself under its own gravity. And collapsing, compressing objects get hot in general. And so you've got this ball of hydrogen that got hot and dense, hotter and denser. And eventually it got so hot and so dense that the hydrogen, moving extremely fast because of the energy of the temperature, the high temperatures involved, started slamming into each other with enough force to cause fusion reactions. So once you get a big ball of gas large enough to collapse under its own gravity and heat everything up high enough, you get a fusion reaction. And the fusion reaction is what makes the sun shine. These hydrogens getting converted eventually into helium release energy, and that energy shines out in all directions. That's what makes stars shine. But this reaction is extraordinarily difficult to get going. You need such an enormous ball of hydrogen to kickstart that fusion reaction that it's hard to do. Even a mass of hydrogen the size of Jupiter is almost like a star. The problem is it's not large enough to get so hot that you start that fusion reaction in its belly. So Jupiter is, in essence, everything that a star has except just that extra gravitational oomph to get it hot enough and tight enough to ignite.
0: And in fact, in the movie 2010, Arthur C. Clarke talks about aliens igniting Jupiter, so our solar system becomes a double star system. However, Jupiter would have to be about 10 times bigger at minimum in order to get ignition. Now, let's talk about the promise of fusion. Why has fusion hypnotized whole generations of inventors and quacks and top physicists? What is the promise of fusion? Why is there so much interest in it? Why have so many charlatans jumped into the game?
1: Imagine if you had a sun on your desktop, that in a little bottle you had a fusion reaction going. If you could get this, if you could have something like this, you basically have an unlimited source of energy. Hydrogen is abundant. It's the most abundant element in the universe. It's everywhere. It's in the oceans. Water is two atoms of hydrogen for one atom of oxygen. So if you were able to tap into the sun's reaction and turn hydrogen into helium and releasing energy in the process, you can turn this virtually unlimited source of fuel into energy for free. And because the fusion reaction, if you manage to get it working in the right way, you could just keep feeding hydrogen in and helium and energy come out. And helium is clean. I mean, if you wanted to, you could release it into the atmosphere and it would float up into space. And so this promises, in theory, unlimited energy with unlimited fuel and no waste. Reality is not quite as simple as that, but that is the promise.
0: Okay, and for the Spider-Man fans, for those people who saw Spider-Man 2, Dr. Octopus creates fusion in his laboratory in Manhattan, which is not the place to do it. But the machine looks like a little sun. It looks like actually a star. You can see sunspots and solar flares on this miniature sun. However, in real life, we don't expect to create a miniature sun like in Spider-Man 2. What will a fusion reactor really look like?
1: Well, there's two main areas that mainstream fusion researchers are looking at to make a real fusion reactor, and they are lasers and magnets. Lasers are a very clever way of getting the

0: gosh, as it compresses, and hopefully it ignites. And if you manage to get lasers that are strong and efficient enough that you create more energy out of that collapsing, fusing, tiny pellet of hydrogen than you consume by getting the lasers going in the first place, then you've got a source of energy. You've got a fusion reactor. No one has gotten that far, but it is theoretically possible. Another method is using magnets. It turns out that magnetic fields affect fusing plasmas like hydrogen. And if you shape a magnetic field right, you can create a bottle with which to contain a very hot cloud of hydrogen. And so a magnetic donut shaped right and with a cloud of hydrogen you throw heat in, eventually you might get a fusing plasma. And once you get that reaction going, you just have to figure out a way of piping new hydrogen in and piping fused helium out, and you've got a source of energy going. Again, these magnetic bottles aren't working to the point where you get more energy out than you put in heating the plasma and containing it. But in theory, if our magnets improve and our knowledge improves over time, you might have a magnetic bottle that contains a miniature sun.
1: Okay, now, because a fusion machine would use ordinary seawater, which is limitless pretty much, as the basic energy source, and because the energy released is almost limitless, the number of charlatans and quacks that have gone into the business is quite large. So let's talk about some of the false starts and some of the dashed hopes. Beginning with a Dr. Richter, but the list is long, let's talk about some of the false starts.
0: Yes, the goal is so lofty, that the unlimited energy, that the idea of fusion has attracted quacks and hoaxers and genuine scientists who are misguided from the very beginning. In 1951, the world was absolutely stunned to headlines that Argentina, of all places, had solved our energy problems forever. There was a German expat named Ronald Richter who had convinced Juan Perón to fund a research laboratory on a secret island in the middle of a lake to get fusion reactions going in what he called a solar thermotron. And he kept the world going for about a year. People were arguing back and forth, could he have done it, could he not have done it? It turns out Richter was barking mad. He would get this wild look in his eyes and dump a whole bunch of gunpowder into his experiment and blow the doors off of his laboratory in gigantic explosions and rush out and write fusion on a piece of ticker tape. And yet, for many months, he kept Juan Perón's government believing that he was on his way to solving the world's energy crises, and this would be a great prestige for Argentina. Eventually, physicists in Argentina convinced Perón that something was going on that was a little fishy. They went and visited the laboratory with their own Geiger counters, and if, in fact, you have fusion reactions going, you should be able to detect neutron radiation coming off, and they detected nothing. So they proved that Ronald Richter was perpetrating a fraud, and contemporary accounts say that he wasted between $4 million and $70 million of the Argentinian treasury in the process of pursuing his dream. And he disappeared off the world stage very rapidly, as you can imagine. But, in fact, everyone who is involved in fusion in some form winds up deceiving themselves or deceiving others about their achievements. In 1958, British scientists at a very, very prestigious lab built this machine called Zeta. Zeta was a magnetic bottle of sorts, and the scientists had convinced themselves that they had gotten fusion in a laboratory. And they cracked open beers, they announced to the world that they were on their way to solving the world's energy crises. Turns out that they were wrong, that they were not seeing fusion, that they were deceiving themselves with neutrons. They were seeing neutrons, but it wasn't from fusion that they wanted. So they had to humiliate themselves on the world stage. After all these tabloids said energy energy to last a lifetime, no more energy bills, the British team had to say, well, not really.
1: Okay, now more recently, we had this huge fiasco concerning two chemists, Pons and Fleischmann, who grabbed world attention, covers of, I think, Newsweek magazine and the New York Times, and everyone was talking about, well, did Pons and Fleischmann create fusion in a bottle? Not hot fusion, the hot fusion of lasers and magnets, but cold fusion. So tell us a little bit about cold fusion.
0: Yes, yes. In 1989, two chemists, one of whom was extremely well celebrated, made this announcement to the press that absolutely stunned the world. They claimed that where these hot fusion, this magnetic fusion, this laser fusion research has been failing for years, wasting tens of billions of dollars. These two chemists, working independently, had spent $100,000, and they had solved the problem. And what they argued was that they managed to pipe hydrogen into a chunk of metal, a palladium, which has the interesting property that soaks up hydrogen like a sponge. And the theory was that if you get enough hydrogen in there, the hydrogen will be forced so close together that they might be forced to fuse. And in doing the research on their own, they thought they saw more energy coming out of their palladium cell than was going in. So they thought they had created a device which was creating fusion energy. So as you can imagine, as soon as this was announced, it was headlines everywhere. Cover of Time, cover of Newsweek, New York Times, Wall Street Journal, everywhere was talking about this for months and months and months. It turned out that the scientists were deceiving themselves. There was a bit of fishiness. Some data was moving back and forth. It's uncertain exactly what was going on, but when the cells were reproduced in better circumstances with more sophisticated equipment, it turned out that there was no excess energy, and more importantly, there were no neutrons coming out. Turns out when you fuse heavy forms of hydrogen together, you expect neutrons to fly away, and neutrons are a sign of fusion. They were seeing no neutrons, and that made it pretty clear that nothing was actually happening. However, it took these it was a huge battle for years. It physicists versus chemists became a red state versus blue state thing, where the liberal elite physicists on the East Coast were trying to tear down a research from chemists at the University of Utah. So it became a huge political battle that still affects the physics community on some level.
1: Now, you can simply calculate, using the back of an envelope, the neutron count that would occur if they really had fusion in a bottle, and it's sufficient to kill them. So the very fact that Pons and Fleischmann are still alive means that they could not possibly have attained fusion in a bottle. But then the question is, well, what did they attain? They did get net energy coming out. That's been verified by different laboratories. Some people have gone back to the literature on palladium back in the 1800s. It turns out that a person applied for a patent for one of the first cigarette lighters. He used palladium, put it in water, and attained a net amount of energy, which he used to light a flame, and he got a patent for it, a palladium cigarette lighter, and some people think that that's what they discovered. Well, what are your thoughts? It's been several years since then. What did Pons and Fleischmann really have in their bottle that gave energy? Was it a cigarette lighter or what?
0: It's really hard to tell. Palladium has an extraordinarily interesting chemistry. It has been fooling researchers for years, as you've noted, that not only is there that patent, a number in the early 20th century, two researchers thought they had achieved fusion in palladium. And because they came to, were thinking along the same lines as Pons and Fleischmann were, and they thought they detected helium inside, an excess of helium inside palladium, which would be a nice sign of fusion because you're creating helium. It turns out that they were deceiving themselves because it turns out palladium soaks up helium just as well as it soaks up hydrogen, so you have enriched helium. So if they were seeing excess energy, and it's not entirely clear from the setup of the experiment that they were, I mean, they certainly thought they were. There was some sloppiness. But it's certainly possible that they were seeing it. It would most likely be a matter of chemistry, a chemical reaction where bonds are breaking, rather than a nuclear reaction where bonds in the center of a nucleus are being formed, that the nuclear bonds that change atoms into other atoms are what are changed in a fusion reaction, as opposed to the attachments between atoms, which are chemical bonds, which are being changed in a chemical reaction like burning paper or cracking water. And so whatever they were seeing almost certainly was a chemical reaction. And chemical reactions are well studied, and there's only so much you can do for solving the world's energy problems with chemical reactions. In fact, burning gasoline is an extraordinarily efficient chemical reaction that allows us to power our cars. So it's not certain that there's anything there for solving the world's energy problems unless you have a nuclear reaction of some sort. It's pretty clear that that is not what they saw.
1: Now, to a physicist, it was absolutely staggering that you had these two respected chemists that didn't understand anything about the quantum theory. If you bring the protons together very closely, as you mentioned, then you could attain fusion. But you have to bring them really close, 10 to the minus 13 centimeters. However, in the Pons and Fleischmann experiment, these atoms are separated by 10 to the minus 8 centimeters, and you can simply, using a back of an envelope calculation, this is what we give our undergraduates. Our undergraduates can calculate that the fusion you get in a bottle is almost zero as a consequence. So for the physics community, what was absolutely staggering is the fact that chemists don't know any physics at all. Well, let's move on, because we had a story, another apparently fraudulent story that just took place a few months ago, this time at Oak Ridge National Laboratory, involving something called bubble fusion. So explain to us, what is bubble fusion, and how did the Nazis, of all people, first stumble onto this whole thing called sonoluminescence?
0: Yes, sonoluminescence is this really bizarre reaction, and it's only very recently been understood, where basically you take sound waves and you bombard a liquid with it, and you induce what's called cavitation. Under the right circumstances, if you hit water very hard, it actually behaves like a solid, and it can crack, and just for a tiny fraction of a second, you can cause a crack in water. And what happens when you have that crack is you create a little vacuum, and that vacuum causes water to evaporate and causes a bubble. By bombarding liquids with sound waves, you cause these bubbles, and if you time those sound waves just right, you can cause those bubbles to collapse very dramatically. And it was discovered that if you do this just right, you get such a dramatic collapse that you get some sort of reaction. No one quite knows exactly what it is, even today, that causes a little flash of blue light. So if you turn off the lights and you bombard a tub of water with sound, you can actually get tiny little lights. And it's poorly understood, but it's really cool. You've got a mechanism for compressing and heating something, and a gentleman out at Oak Ridge named Rusi Taliarkhan came up with a clever idea of how to get enormous bubbles by shooting neutrons into the liquid that would collapse dramatically. And his hope was that by having this dramatic collapse and heating and compression, you might actually induce fusion in the

Well, I'm afraid that's it for the first part of Exploration. Once again, you've been listening to an interview with Professor Charles Seif of New York University. The book is called The Sun in a Bottle. And in the second half of Exploration, we're going to talk about your inner fish with a leading evolutionary biologist. Once again, this is Exploration. If you want a copy of today's program, call the Pacifica Program Service at 1-800-735-0230. That's 1-800-735-0230 for a copy of today's program. Also, be sure to check into my website is www.mkaku.org, M-K-A-K-U.org. So stay tuned now for the second half of Exploration.

Welcome. Once again, this is Dr. Michio Kaku, Professor of Theoretical Physics at the City College and the Graduate Center of the City University of New York, and this is the second half of Exploration. In the first half of Exploration, we brought on a professor of journalism at New York University, Professor Charles Scheif, and he's the author of a book about fusion power, because energy, of course, is going to be a big issue in the coming years and decades. And in the second half now of Exploration, we're going to shift gears and talk about life on Earth. You know, it never ceases to amaze me that people have a hard time getting their head around the fact that, well, our ancestors were ape-like. Charles Darwin said that there was a common ape-like ancestor that gave birth to humans and apes. Well, in this half hour, forget about apes. We're talking about fish. That's right. We can actually trace many of the basic features of the human body all the way back to fish. And so once again, in the second half of Exploration, we're going to bring on Professor Neil Shubin talking about your inner fish, talking about Darwin's theory of evolution going back not just to the apes, but going all the way back to fish.

0: And now I'd like to introduce our special guest for today. We're very glad to have with us Professor Neil Shubin. He's a provost at the Field Museum, as well as a professor of anatomy at the University of Chicago. And he has written a delightful book called Your Inner Fish, A Journey into the 3.5 Billionaire History of the Human Body. Well, this year marks the 100th anniversary of the issuing of The Origin of Species, which set off this incendiary debate concerning evolution and the origin of humanity. Some people have a hard time getting their head around the fact that we descended from a common ancestor of the ape and humans. And in this hour, we're going to forget about the apes. We're going to go back to the fish, back to the worms, back to the single-celled organisms that eventually gave rise to the human race. So once again, today we're going to talk about your inner fish, the fact that most of the organs of our body can be directly traced back hundreds of millions of years when our ancestors were fish. Professor Shubin, how did you as a youth first get interested in science and specifically evolutionary biology?
1: When I was about 8 to 12 years old, that was the time of Apollo, of the Apollo rockets and mankind's voyage to the moon. And I remember as a child just being glued to the television every time a rocket took off and every time a human being departed Earth to go to the moon. And that struck me as just such a powerful accomplishment, but it also really tickled me that, you know, people can do these things, that with the power of our brains, we can ask powerful questions and do things that we normally wouldn't imagine are even possible. So I guess that sort of spirit of the space program of the late 60s and early 70s sort of carried with me, and even to this present day, I have little children of my own now. And whenever I see, you know, one of the Apollo rockets in a museum display or a TV show talking about the space program, I actually get kind of emotional because my attachment to science is actually originally derived from seeing those successes of that program in the late 60s and early 70s.
0: Okay, then what made you switch toward biology and especially evolutionary biology?
1: Yeah, it was a big switch, and I guess I went from space to the past. You know, and I guess it happened when I was in high school, late high school, and entering college. I get interested in the Earth history, dinosaurs, fish, the origin of the Earth, the origin of the Moon. Our distant past became fascinating to me, and I think the thing about it that was most interesting was that we can understand our past, that we can understand events that happened millions or hundreds of millions or in some cases billions of years ago. And that was really powerful. And, you know, I was very fortunate to have some great teachers. I was very fortunate to go to school in cities that had great museums. And all that just, you know, really had a major impact on me.
0: And also you were involved with a major discovery concerning the evolution of the hand. Could you elaborate?
1: Yeah, I remember I got into that part when I was in graduate school in the 80s. And I saw one diagram in a book that showed the transformation of a fish to a land-living creature. And when I saw that diagram, I said to myself, golly gee, that is a first-class scientific problem. How did that happen? And that became my quest, really, you know, for my PhD dissertation and my research afterwards, to understand that. And it became clear that to understand that, I had to find new fossils. And I began the hunt in the late 80s around the world. And that hunt ultimately took us to the Canadian Arctic, where I've been working since the late 90s. And the reason why we went to the Canadian Arctic was because it has rocks of the right age and the right type to fill that gap between fish and land-living creature, between finned animal and limbed animal. And what we found over a series of years was a beautiful creature that has a fin which contains limb bones inside of it, which provides important clues on how fish evolved to walk on land.
0: And how old is that fossil?
1: 375 million years old, we believe, plus or minus two.
0: Mm-hmm. Okay, well, this year marks the 100th anniversary of the creation of Darwin's theory of evolution. And some people have a hard time getting their heads around the fact that we share a common ancestor with the apes. But in this program, we're going to forget about the apes. We're going to talk about fish. In fact, even going beyond fish, we're going to talk about worms and some of the original predecessors of the human race. So let's begin with the basics. First of all, even kids know that we're made out of DNA, which has a blueprint for the makeup of our bodies. What is the percent of overlap between us and our nearest neighbor, the chimpanzee, and for that matter, between us and the fish?
1: Well, by depending on how you measure it, you can make the case that we're about, our DNA is about 99% similar to a chimpanzee. And it depends on which parts of DNA you measure or how you do that. But regardless of how you do it, in many ways we're almost genetically identical to chimps. You can begin to take a comparison and look, okay, well, how similar are we to lizards and fish and worms and other things? And as you do that, what you begin to find is that we're pretty similar to those creatures as well. You know, the number for a fish is somewhere around 70% similar, even higher in some cases, depending on which genes you look at. In fact, here's an amazing point. If you look at some genes, particularly those pieces of DNA that are involved in the development of our skeleton, it turns out portions of that DNA is almost identical to that we see in fish and sharks doing very similar things. So when you look at our genetic similarities, it's almost like peeling an onion. What you first see are the real serious similarities we have with things like chimpanzees. Then as you go deeper, you start to see similarities we have with fish, with worms, jellyfish, and even microbes.
0: And I understand that we are roughly 30% equivalent to yeast, a single-celled organism, right?
1: Absolutely. In fact, much of the machinery that controls our cells and how they work and how they divide and how they, you know, use energy, those things can be traced almost identically to yeast. I mean, here's an amazing thing. I mean, we all take it for granted about the Nobel Prize in medicine or physiology. But if you look at the scientists in medicine or physiology who won the Nobel Prize, these are people working on yeast, or on sea urchins, on flies, and on worms. I mean, that says something very powerful, that by studying these creatures, we can provide tools for human health.
0: And isn't it also true that because DNA changes slowly over time, that we can actually use DNA

0: as a clock to tell more or less when we shared a common ancestor. Isn't that right? That DNA, in some sense, is a clock?
1: Absolutely. It's an incredibly powerful tool because now we can use the DNA and compare, say, a human to any other creature in the world by looking at their DNA. We can come up with an estimate of how long they've been separated in an evolutionary sense. What's their common history? It's a really remarkable tool because where it has some really powerful impacts is in understanding major events in human history, migrations of human populations over time. But even more significantly, it can tell us a lot about, you know, the shared history we have with everything from fish to worms to flies and so forth.
0: Okay, well, let's get right to the heart of your book where we talk about your inner fish. Let's talk about the hand that you mentioned before. Isn't there more or less a one-to-one correspondence between the basic structure of the human hand and the amphibians and the fish?
1: Yeah, it's pretty remarkable. If you look at the skeleton of a human arm all the way out, and a leg for that matter, you have one bone in the upper arm or upper leg. You have two bones in the forearm or foreleg. Then you have wrist or ankle bones, and then you have the rays or digits. You know, so it's this one bone, two bones, wrist or ankle bones, then digits or fingers or toes. And we can look and say, well, let's compare that skeleton across the animal kingdom. And what do we see? Everything that has an appendage, whether it's a bird that flies, a bat that flies, a whale that swims, or a horse or a lizard or what have you, has that one bone, two bone, many bones, digits, fingers and toes pattern. It's really remarkable. So my quest when, you know, beginning as a paleontologist was to understand, well, how did that pattern evolve from fish? And that was the interesting thing, is that when we look at fish of the right age, of around 375-ish million years old, what we begin to see is that one bone, two bone, many bone pattern is actually seen in fish fins first. We're beginning to see that sort of fundamental pattern that characterizes all appendages, all limbs, is originally set up in fish living in water.
0: Now, when Darwin came out with his theory of evolution, he was criticized from all angles. People were saying, well, where are the so-called missing links that link different organisms, specifically the whale? Here is a mammal. It is warm-blooded. It bears its young live, not in eggs. And people were saying, well, where did the whale come from? So let's talk about the bone structure of whales. What relationship do the fins of a whale have with us?
1: Yeah, so if you look at a whale and you compare it on one side to a human and on one side, say, to a shark, okay, and you strip it of its skin and you look inside of the skeleton, what you see is the flipper of a whale has, guess what, has the one bone, two bone, wrist bone, digit pattern. That is, the pattern of bones inside the flipper of a whale is almost identical to that seen in our own arm. That's really remarkable. And the difference between a whale flipper and a human arm and hand is not the pattern of those bones, but it's their size and shape. They've changed in size and shape to make a flat, broad paddle that the whale uses in swimming. And this sort of relationship between whales and other mammals like us is seen in the flippers, it's seen in the structure of the head, in the backbones, just across the animal. And so they're much more similar to us than they are to, say, sharks and fish. So just by understanding their anatomy, you would say, well, golly, you know, if you would predict, as any scientist would make a prediction, you would predict that if you look at rocks of the right age, that you would find links between whales and mammals to show how they evolved from land-living creatures that actually returned to the sea. And that's exactly what happened. A series of colleagues made that prediction, and back in the 90s, went to rocks of the right age and uncovered evidence of fossil mammals that evolved to live in the water. And these connect, in an evolutionary sense, whales to four-legged mammals that live on land.
0: And if you were to take a look at the skeleton of dolphins and whales and look at the hind legs, well, there are no hind legs, but aren't there vestigial bones, leftover bones there that aren't connected to anything, that are leftovers from long time ago, the fact that they had legs?
1: Yeah, that's really amazing, because actually if you look very carefully, what you'll find is that these living whales and dolphins actually have a small bone that compares to

0: pelvis that actually have small rudimentary hind limbs. And if you look at the fossil record, what we begin to see is that as we trace the history of whales, we can trace them to ancestors that actually had hind limbs. So we can trace this whole pattern of the evolution of whales from four-legged animals that live on land to animals that are adapting to live in the water that are developing flipper-like appendages and are losing the hind limbs. We can trace that series very beautifully in the fossil record.
1: So in other words, the so-called missing link that Darwin didn't have, we're beginning to piece together the mammal-like creature, I guess it resembled a dog of some sort, that eventually went back into the oceans, right?
0: Absolutely. We're seeing that, and we're seeing, like, in many other examples, in the cases of birds, we're finding links between them and dinosaurs. So it's a really remarkable time to be a paleontologist.
1: Okay, so we talked about body structure. We talked about the hands. Let's talk about wings. Bats have wings, but if you compare the wings of bats to the hand and the wings of birds, what's the difference?
0: Yeah, bats fly with really long fingers. So remember that one bone, two bone, little bone finger pattern I said that we see in our skeleton?
1: Mm-hmm.
0: Well, you'd see it in a bat as well. The difference between a bat and a human mostly is in the size and shape of the bones. And much of the wing of a bat is formed by really, really elongate fingers that have a membrane between them. It's truly fascinating. And we can actually trace this to their development from embryo to an adult. That is, they begin with an appendage with one bone, two bones, little bones, and fingers. And those fingers rapidly develop in length. They grow very fast. And we can actually trace this shift to the action of certain pieces of DNA that control that, you know, elongate, that rapid growth that's present in bats but not as active in humans.
1: Okay. Now, if the body structure is such that you could sort of trace the evolutionary tree of how organisms gave birth to other organisms, that should also be encoded in the DNA sequence as well. So there's something called the Hox genes. So tell us a little bit about Hox genes and how they are, in some sense, a blueprint for the basic body shape, not only of fish and humans, but also insects.
0: If you look at animals, they exist in three dimensions. They have a front and a back, a left and a right, a belly side and a back side. And all animals have a body architecture where organs lie in the right place. You know, so a human has four sets of appendages, you know, arms and legs, and they are in the right place on the body. A fly has appendages. It has wings and antennae and legs and so forth, and these are in the right place in their body. One of the remarkable discoveries of molecular biology, of DNA technology, in the 80s and 90s, was the uncovering of the genetic machinery that builds that body architecture. People started to find genes that control the position of organs on the body. They'd find mutants of flies, which have a leg where an antenna should be. You know? Mm-hmm. And by deciphering these odd mutants, what they uncovered was the toolkit that controls the basic architecture of the body. And so they, you know, this is in flies. They're working on flies, and they're seeing this toolkit that, and it was a really fascinating discovery. But then the truly remarkable thing happened when they began to find that these same genes that control the basic architecture of the body in flies are present in mice, humans, fish, and other creatures. So the basic toolkit that builds the body architecture is very, very ancient, and it's seen in everything from flies to worms, to fish, to reptiles, to humans. Just powerful tool to understand our bodies and its history.
1: Now, if you take a look at insects and humans, we have a head, a middle, and we have extremities and legs. As I understand, the Hox genes on the chromosomes are physically laid out in more or less the same pattern. So in some sense, isn't it true that we have a mirror image of our basic body structure encoded linearly on a strand of molecules called the chromosome?
0: Absolutely, and you can see it most clearly in these genes, these Hox genes, where the genes that are involved in the formation of structures in the front of the body, they lie on one side of the chromosome. The genes that form the structures on the back end of the body are on the other end of the chromosome. So they form this linear sequence, which people believe is related to their activity. Their timing of their activity is very important. and that relates to their position in the embryo. So all this is related. So deep structure of the chromosome is related to fundamental structure of the body in these particular genes.
1: Now, when people are in high school, they learn about how we are conceived and how the embryo grows. And some students in high school observe the fact that the embryo seems to have gills during one phase of their development. And there is something called phylogeny recapitulates ontogeny. I think that's how it goes. So is it true or is it not true that the fact that the embryo has gills, or what seems to be gills, mimics our early evolution when our ancestors were fish and they had gills?
0: Yeah, we share a very, very common pattern with other creatures. So if you look at a human embryo, say a few weeks after conception, what you have is a series of swellings in the front of the head area. And these swellings contain cells. And in us, the cells in these swellings form parts of our jaw, parts of our ear, voice box, and so forth. You can look at a shark or a fish, and after conception of these things, what you find is these same swellings exist, and we can trace what those cells do. And in fish, they become much of the apparatus that supports and controls the gills. So what you see is in the embryo are often major roadmaps to our past. Now, this is a little bit different, though, than the sort of what people might learn in school, the ontogeny recapitulates phylogeny idea, the notion that we track our evolutionary history as we develop from egg to adult. The reality is a lot more powerful, but a little bit more subtle in some sense, and that is the idea is we have in our early development very profound similarities to other creatures, and as we develop, we gain differences to those creatures, which is another old idea. But this is the idea that really we begin at a very common place and then gain our differences as we develop either in the egg or in the womb. And we can see this in the embryos and the genes and anatomy and the structures of the anatomy and so forth.
1: Now, if you go back in history and read some of the writings of Sir Isaac Newton, who lived in the 1600s, he would take walks around Cambridge and he would notice that, well, every animal he saw had a basic structure, a bilateral symmetry. There was a left side and a right side. And no matter where he looked, birds, snakes, bugs, he saw this basic bilateral symmetry. And he wrote in his memoirs that he didn't know where it came from, but wasn't it odd? Now, how far back does that go? Do you have to go back all the way to the Cambrian era, half a billion years ago? When did this basic left-right symmetry evolve?
0: We can actually go back even further than that. I mean, what you find is that animals have a body axis. There's an axis to bodies, whether it's front or back or top and bottom, in things like a jellyfish, which don't have a body plan that's much like ours, yet they exist in these dimensions. And so we actually see probably evidence, definitely evidence of the first bodies with a body architecture like you're talking about during the Cambrian, the early Cambrian, over 520, 530 million years ago. But we know actually from a study of genetics and a few fossils that creatures like with bodies that have a front and a back existed before then. Because what we're seeing as we apply DNA technology to creatures that don't appear to have a body axis, we find they already have the genes to make that body axis. So what I'm saying is that Newton's observation is even more profound, that it goes back to creatures which are extraordinarily ancient, and we're seeing it with new tools. We're not only seeing it with fossils, but with molecular biology, DNA technology.
1: Okay, well, to get back to your book, you talk not just about the hand, but different other organs of the body, including teeth, the stomach, the eye, the ear. Well, let's take a few of them. First of all, the eye. It was once thought that the eye evolved many times simultaneously or at different times along the evolutionary tree, but I guess now people believe that the eye basically evolved just once, the basic gene. But what's the latest concerning the eye?
0: Yeah, the latest thing with the eye is basically that the genetic toolkit that makes eyes evolved very early, very ancient. And in fact, you know, we can trace the molecular tools that build eyes to very ancient creatures, to that Cambrian explosion, to the Cambrian era that we were talking about earlier. Now, the toolkit that builds eyes has been around for a long period of time. Certain different kinds of eyes may have evolved independently, however, though not as many as 15 times, a much smaller number of times. But each time that happened, it came about through this common toolkit. So the idea is that you have a common toolkit to build things, and creatures, sometimes during their independent evolution, hit on the same solution because they're using the same tools. It's like if you give an architect and a builder the same kind of wood, the same nails, you know, and the same physical constraints, there's a very good odds that they're going to end up with similar kinds of houses. And so I think that kind of analogy is fitting to where the field is going now.
1: In fact, in our physics department, we actually have some physicists looking at rhodopsin and chemicals that are sensitive to light. And that's believed that that's how the first eyeball evolved.
0: Exactly. And those things can trace, you know, some aspects of our eyes can actually trace to single-celled microbes, right?
1: Mm-hmm.
0: The pigments that and the molecules that convey signals from the outside of the cell to the inside of the cell. Some of these that become photoreceptive, these are ancient indeed. I mean, and go back, you know, on the order of a billion years or more rather than even younger.
1: Okay, and moving on, what about the stomach? What do we share with the fish concerning our digestive tract?
0: Well, you know, what's interesting is, you know, if you look inside a shark and if you look inside a human, they both have digestive tracts, but they're subdivided in different ways. What's interesting here is even though the organs may sometimes look very different, there's a common pattern. That is, there's a regionality to the gut tube that exists in a shark and a human that is very ancient indeed. There's a foregut area, there's a midgut area, and there's a hindgut area. And it turns out that many of the genetic controls that appear to control these, the development of these regions, are shared among many different creatures. So again, while we may not look very similar to these creatures, when we look at the fundamentals, that is their basic structure, and the molecules that actually are involved in forming that basic structure, we see the deepest similarities.
1: And I read once that there's a peculiarity of the human body, the fact that our digestive tract and our respiratory tract sort of merge in our throat, and that's why people choke when they swallow something. It goes down, quote, the wrong pipe, and their windpipe is cut off. And I understand that the blame for that goes back several hundred million years, back to the fish, right, or back to amphibians.
0: Well, absolutely. I mean, I think when you look at a human, you know, with the viewpoint of fish, so I'm a fish biologist, a fish paleontologist who studies humans, you know, when I teach human anatomy and so forth.
1: Mm-hmm.
0: What a human looks like to me is a jury-rigged fish. It's basically, we are very exceptional creatures in many ways. We talk. We have fine manipulation of our hands. We have large brains and complex societies and so forth. Yet we're doing all of these amazing things that humans can do and can achieve with structures that originally appeared in creatures like worms and fish and so forth.

Well, I'm afraid that's it for Exploration. Once again, our first special guest was Professor Charles Seif of NYU, author of the book Sun in a Bottle. And the second special guest was Dr. Neil Shubin, author of the book Your Inner Fish. Also, I'd like to say that my book, Physics of the Impossible, is now coming out in paperback. So once again, Physics of the Impossible, which was on the New York Times bestseller list for 5 weeks running last year, is now available in paperback form. Also, if you want a copy of today's program, call the Pacifica Program Service at 1-800-735-0230. 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

0: 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The extreme drought has caused tinder-dry conditions across the state. About 95% of all wildfires in California are caused by people. 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
3: This episode of Recaps is part one of a three-part series featuring women's stories from the Holocaust, as told by Holocaust survivors Selena Binias, Inga Bolt, Lee Edwards, and Frances Elson in a panel discussion focused on themes of family, love, and survival.
4: What an exciting event and an important one. So I just want to start by thanking everybody for coming out and hearing these four women's extraordinary stories. I'm going to give everyone a minute to settle because we're filming this. We want to take a moment and silence your phones, if you wouldn't mind. I always say take a quick picture and post it on Facebook just so everyone knows about this event in case somebody forgot and can get down here right away. I also want to thank the whole crew from CAPS who are here filming this for posterity. It's very important that these stories are not only recorded but remembered as well. All right, so I do believe we're ready. Does that sound okay? Okay, terrific. Again, I want to thank everybody for taking the time to be here to listen to the personal stories of these four extraordinary women. Inga Bolt, who is our first. Selena Binas. Frances Elson. And Lee Edwards. Their personal stories keep the memory of the Holocaust alive. It is a huge responsibility for all of us to remember our humanity and to never forget. Inga Bolt was born in Zeeburg, near Bonn, on the Rhine River in Germany. She was only 3.5 years old when the Nazis confiscated her father's men's clothing business. Her father was taken to Dachau concentration camp. The family, including her father, were sponsored by relatives to come to the U.S. and was among the 937 passengers on board the St. Louis. Almost all of the passengers were Jewish refugees. The St. Louis, as many of you famously know, was turned away by Cuba, the United States, and Canada. The St. Louis returned to Western Europe, where 254 of the 937 passengers died in the Holocaust. Selena Binas was born in Krakow, Poland in 1931. She survived the Holocaust by being among Oskar Schindler's workers in the munitions factory at age 13. Schindler argued with the Germans that he needed someone with small hands to clean in the munitions factory. Prior to Schindler's List and the famous movie Schindler's List by Steven Spielberg, Selena was unable to talk about her experiences during the Holocaust. Today, she's a huge advocate and educator, helping people understand genocide and crimes against humanity. Frances is the reason we're all here today. Frances Elson was born in Kazakhstan. Her early years were spent as a displaced person in a displaced camp, eventually immigrating to Canada at 4 years old. Fran's parents survived the Holocaust, but her relatives did not. The story of Fran's family's history was incorporated into an art object she created that is currently on display here at the museum. The piece is made of fused glass. Fran comments that the strength and fragility of glass made it the perfect medium and became a metaphor for the biographical content within the piece, appropriately called Broken. The museum will be open this afternoon after the panel discussion, so if you haven't seen it, we welcome you to come into the museum. And Fran will give a talk on April 12th about that piece and here in the pavilion from 6 to 9 p.m. Lee Edwards was born and raised in Stuttgart.
5: Frankfurt.
4: Thank you. Her father was a successful businessman. After he was picked up and taken to a concentration camp, Lee's mother put her on a train for kinder transport. She was about 15 at the time. She was the only survivor of her family. Organized by a British humanitarian by the name of Sir Nicholas George Winton, the kinder transport saved only 10,000 children. A small number compared to the 1.5 million children who perished among the 6 million victims of the Holocaust. So we're going to start with Selena and Lee. And help us understand, let's start with Selena and then Lee, share your story about the political climate that you recall and at the point that you realized your family was in danger.
6: Well, can you hear me?
5: Yes.
6: Okay. On September 1st, 1939, the Germans came into Krakow and declared that they are occupying us. Just prior to that, I remember my father, I was 8 years old at the time, I remember my father and other men from our apartment house, which included like three different blocks, would gather in the courtyard to discuss what was going to happen. You know, they talked among themselves, you know, what will happen when the Germans come, etc. Well, unfortunately, on September 1st, when the Germans came in, we noticed some of the people who were discussing these things with my father and his friends came down with armbands showing swastikas. In other words, there was a fifth column already in Poland at the time. Well, we knew things were going to go from bad to worse, but that was the first time we realized that you couldn't really trust anybody but yourselves.
4: How is it that you ended up being among the Schindler workers? How is it that your family was able to get out of Krakow and into Schindler's factory?
6: Well, at first we worked, my father was both my parents were accountants. One of the accounts that my father handled was a shirt factory called Hogo. And that shirt factory was owned by Jews and was given to a man from Vienna. His name was Madridge, and it became the Madridge sewing factory and was making uniforms for the Wehrmacht, for the German army. And my father continued working there because he knew all about the factory and how it ran. So he ran the factory for Mr. Madridge. Mr. Madridge and Mr. Schindler were very good friends at the time. And when our concentration camp was being liquidated after the ghetto was liquidated, Mr. Schindler wanted to ask Mr. Madridge to join him to go to Czechoslovakia and start another factory there. But Mr. Madridge decided that he had enough of all of that was happening. The concentration camp was being liquidated in September of 1944. So Mr. Schindler asked Mr. Madridge put some, that he was making a list of people that he was going to take. And Mr. Mudridge put about 100 people on the list. And we were very fortunate to have ended up on the list. My mother, my father.

0: occurred in 1933, and the difference was immediate. It's not that he right away decided to kill 6 million Jews. That wasn't even on the horizon. But he made it very difficult. Slowly but surely, our rights and our privileges were taken away from us. We couldn't walk in the park anymore. There was a sign, Juden und Radfahrer verboten. Jews and bicyclists are forbidden here. My mother had help in the house. Non-Jewish couldn't stay with us anymore. Non-Aryans, Germans, they call themselves Aryans, were not allowed to work for the Jews. So the question is, how did I find out how difficult it would be? Slowly but surely, until 1938, when the pogrom really was in Germany, the Kristallnacht, the Night of Crystal, where the Germans came, took all the men to concentration camps, smashed all the china and glassware. And that's when my father was taken to Buchenwald. And my brother, who was 10 years older than I, was already there. And I don't know if I should go on or not.
1: Well, one of the questions I want to ask you, and also Celia, is, you know, it's hard for us to even comprehend what you all have gone through. Why wouldn't your family leave earlier? Like, as soon as you started to see this tremendous prejudice and this hate-filled community, how come the families didn't leave earlier?
0: Well, in my case, I went to a Jewish school. Slowly but surely, the kids, people were leaving, and I would ask my parents, why aren't we going? Well, there were two reasons. Number one, my brother, who was already in the concentration camp, they said they couldn't leave him. And number two, nobody really wanted us. It was not only difficult to get out of Germany, it was even more difficult to go somewhere else. In order to go to America, you needed what's called an affidavit. Somebody had to sponsor you. And in those days before the war, when there was unemployment and recession all over the world, that wasn't easy to get. You couldn't get to Israel, which was then Palestine, because the British had the mandate for that, and they didn't want a great number of Jews to come in. So that basically there were only two places Jewish people could easily go to. One was Shanghai. A lot of German Jews and Austrian Jews went there. And the other one was Haiti, which is a very poor country. So if the question is, why didn't we leave? People like my parents, who were well off and had probably, I mean, I was a child, and I can't tell you, I had no chance to ever ask my parents. But I imagine one of the reasons was they didn't want to leave because they thought this would pass. My father used to say, this paper hanger from Austria, at the next election, he'll be overthrown. And of course, you know, nobody really thought that this man, Hitler, would last forever.
1: Well, it's interesting because we're going to talk about how all of this relates to today. And you kind of set us up with that.
0: Well, you have to be very careful talking about today.
1: Right. I understand. Cecilia, you want to add to that?
2: My parents actually had tickets for the New York Fair, World's Fair, and they had tickets on the ocean ship Batory, which is a Polish ship. And in the last minute, when they heard rumors about, you know, the war breaking out, my mother decided that she wasn't going to leave her parents. And so it was a question of staying with the family. That's why a lot of people did not leave. They really didn't believe it was going to happen that much, even though the atmosphere was one of anti-Semitism, et cetera.
1: Yeah. And Fran, you want to add to that?
3: I wanted to add, too, that my father's parents in Warsaw would leave because they also thought we've had anti-Semitism before and we've survived it. It's not going to be any worse. And his four sisters, older sisters, would leave. They were all young women.

0: would leave because they didn't want to leave their parents alone. And so only my father said, this is not going to end well. And he left his entire family and went out on his own. And that's the atmosphere that it was.
1: And Inga, your family actually did leave.
2: On Kristallnacht, my father's men's clothing store was confiscated and windows were broken, and they took him to Dachau. So he also thought it can't get any worse and things are going to get better. Although maybe half of my family had scattered through the world, Australia, South Africa, Argentina, China, a few years before they saw what was coming. So it was just a matter of, well, things will get better. But he was in Dachau. And I have a story about Dachau.
0: Yes.
2: While he was there, and I remember I was about 4 years old, and I remember the Nazis coming into the house and taking him. And my father wrote a card to my mother while he was in Dachau, knowing, you know, that the Nazis were going to see what he wrote, but she could read between the lines, because what he wrote was, say hello to my sister Betty and my cousin Louis Raphael. And what that meant, they lived in the United States. And she knew, get them to sponsor us. So my Aunt Betty, who lived in New York, did that. And Louis Raphael, who owned a department store in New Britain, Connecticut, did sponsor us. And so he not only, my dad not only needed a sponsor, he needed tickets on a ship to get out of Germany. And that was the St. Louis that many of you know about. So my mother got that, and I remember my dad being let out of the concentration, of his coming back home, and his head was shaved. I remember that. And, well, the St. Louis wasn't ready to leave yet. And we were supposed to be out within 48 hours. So every night we had to leave and find a place to live and hide from the Nazis. And I still remember that the SS finally found us before we left, because I remember the boots going up the stairs. And my mother, God help her, she was wonderful. She gave her diamond ring to the Nazis, and they let them go.
1: So, let your whole family go.
2: And let, not my whole family, but my mother and father.
1: And you.
2: And me, yeah.
1: So in saying that, you know, these early traumas are so ingrained in our psyche, you know. Help us understand how these events stayed with you as your own lives evolved. And let's start with Celia.
3: Well, as I said, I was 8 years old when the war broke out. Right away, schools were closed, and they were reopened later on, but only for non-Jews. Jews were not allowed to go to school. And by 1940, about spring of 1940, we were all taken from our homes into the Krakow ghetto. In the Krakow ghetto, which was very different apparently from the Warsaw ghetto, because it was smaller and was really a station for transport to be taken away to concentration camps from there. I have recently seen a film called Who Will Write Our Stories, which is all about the Warsaw ghetto, which apparently was totally different because, first of all, it was much larger and brought in people from all the little villages into that ghetto. That was not necessarily true of the Krakow ghetto. I had to work. The children in the Krakow ghetto had to work. We had no school. I worked in two different cooperatives. One was making envelopes, which we folded pieces of paper and licked them together. Another cooperative where the children worked was a brush cooperative where we plucked some bristles into pre-drilled wooden brushes and tied them in, and that was another job. They were all day long, you know. My parents were going out to work to Mr. Modric's factory. And all day long during that time in the ghetto were all kinds of selections of older people and younger people, and they were disappearing. My parents got very upset, you know, very worried by leaving me alone in the ghetto that they might not be able to see me when they come back. So they bribed somebody to make me 2 years older, which gave me a blue card, and the blue card was allowed me to come out of the ghetto to work. So I became 2 years older, received my blue card, was able to then join my parents into the factory, and I worked on a sewing machine. Now, you want to know how it all ended?
1: Well, one of the questions I wanted to ask is, you know, as these experiences, you know, are so ingrained in your psyche, you have a very unique story on how you coped with all of this and were helped to kind of resolve some of it. It resolves the wrong word, but to help kind of get past these traumas.
3: Well, fortunately, first of all, both my parents were very resilient, my mother in particular. She, after the war, always said, you know, the world doesn't owe you anything. You are here, you make the best of it. But what really helped me was at the end of the war, when we were liberated and found out we were liberated from Schindler's factory in Czechoslovakia and made our way back to Krakow. We found out that none of our family survived, but we were able to notify through Red Cross my father's two brothers, one in Palestine and one in the United States, and they started proceedings to send affidavits for us. We found out, I started going to tutors to try to make up my 5 years lack of any education. I could read, but I could not write. But then I finally took the exams. I made it into the high school. I was only one of two Jewish girls who made it. And that was wonderful because I was now in school for the first time in all these years. Unfortunately, that was in September. And at the end of September are the Jewish holidays of Rosh Hashanah. And there was a pogrom in the eastern part of Poland, terrible pogrom. And my parents decided that they weren't going to stay in Poland because of this virulent anti-Semitism rising up again. And we had already heard from my uncle in Iowa, in the United States, that he has started proceedings with an affidavit to get us out of Europe. We ended up traversing during the night over a closed border into Czechoslovakia. And then from Czechoslovakia, we walked at night over the border into American zone of Germany. And that's where I got lucky. I got lucky because my parents decided not to go to a displaced persons camp, but rather to opt for a small apartment in a small German town in Bavaria, and to live on ration cards and packages from UNRWA, the United Nations Relief Organization. Those packages were wonderful. They had such items as coffee, chocolate, cacao, soap, all the good things that the Germans haven't seen, which allowed us to use those things as barter for me to start studying again. I had just finished learning all things I needed to make it into a Polish high school, but now I was back in Germany and I couldn't go to school because I didn't know any German. That's where I got lucky, because there was a small cloister in town, the English Sisters, and there was a nun there. She was 90 years old, retired, who entered the convent at the age of 16 and never left. It was a semi-cloister where the nuns never left the cloister, but the young girls came in to study. Her name was Marta Leontine, and she accepted me for what I was, a 14-year-old girl that needed help. She taught me English and German. I bonded with her for 2 years. It was her gentle manner and the fact that she totally accepted me. She knew nothing of Hitler's propaganda at all. It just was not part of her. She did not hate anybody. She accepted me. She really gave me some esteem. And she made me work and realize that the only way you can move forward in life is by not hating, by confronting the things that bother you and working through them. So that's the person who really, really helped me. And it's kind of unusual that it was a German Catholic nun who made it so well for me.
1: Beautiful. Lee, go ahead.
2: That was a nice story. But
3: it's
2: among
3: true
2: the sad,
3: story.
2: Yes, I mean, we all have these stories. But I have a happy story. I have a funny story. While my father was in Dhaka, my mother and I was 4 years old, we were walking down a narrow street, and we couldn't go any further because there was a big crowd watching a Nazi demonstration. The boots and the tanks and, you know, a huge, huge parade. And so I couldn't see it because I was so small. So she put me on her shoulder so I could see the parade. And a black open limousine came behind us. We were in the back of the crowd. And there were the high German officials. And it could be that, what are some of the officials? Goebbels could have been one of them, I don't know. But anyway, he got out of the car and he looked around the crowd and he came up to my mother and took me off her shoulder and brought me into the limousine. And my mother was so scared, I would say, I'm Jewish. But I didn't, luckily. But the reason, I was like a mascot, actually, and everybody was Heil Hitlering, and I did the same thing. I just, copied what everyone was doing and clapping, and then they brought me back to my mother. But the reason they chose me, I was the most Aryan-looking child in the crowd.
1: Thank you. Carry on your important work.

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1: Wildfire danger is high. The extreme drought has caused tinder dry conditions across the state. About 95% of all wildfires in California are caused by people. 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

0: This episode of Recaps is part two of a three-part series featuring women's stories from the Holocaust, as told by Holocaust survivors Selina Biniaz, Inga Bolt, Lee Edwards, and Frances Elson in a panel discussion focused on themes of family, love, and survival.
1: Lee, tell us how your experience, how you came to terms with the history of your own family.
2: Are you talking to me?
1: No.
3: 1938, I was 14 years old, and the British had this program where they would save 10,000 children, just the children, not the parents. So when you're 14 years old and you suddenly hear you're going to another country, you don't know anyone, you don't speak very little of the language, you leave your parents. I think looking back at that age, at age 14, it must have seemed like an adventure. You're going on a trip. My father had been released from Buchenwald, but he was a broken man. Had been tortured to the extent that when the doorbell rang, he would crawl under the bed thinking he would get imprisoned again. And my mother told me, well, okay, you're going on a trip, you're going to somebody you don't know, it's going to be very exciting for you, and very soon we'll be reunited. At age 14, I don't think you, at least we didn't realize it would be forever that we wouldn't see our parents again. Nobody at that, in 1938, realized that one day 6 million of us would be killed. Off I went on the Kinder transport to England to a young couple. They had just been married a year. They had taken every dime they had put into a radio shop, and we lived above the radio shop. I wanted to go to school. I wanted to go to high school, to college, but that wasn't possible because while they saved my life, they also expected me and needed me to help them with the baby, with the house, with the radio shop, all these things I'd never done in my life. But in retrospect, they were very good for me because they made an independent young woman out of me that could stand on her own feet no matter what happened. So while I didn't have the education I wanted, I am forever grateful for this couple to save my life. And I think I didn't realize until much later, years later, what a sacrifice my mother made to let me go. Her husband is back from a concentration camp, frightened to death, and as I found out later, dying a month later. Her son is in a concentration camp. She doesn't know she'll ever see him again. She's all alone, and she sends the only one she has, her 14-year-old daughter, away. It must have been terrible for her. I never found out what happened to her. The Red Cross, after the year, sent me a note, "Im Osten verschollen," vanished in the East. So I have no grave, but I go almost every Friday night to temple in Camarillo, and we say Kaddish for the dead. I say Kaddish for my mother every Friday night. Mm-hmm. I don't know a date of her death every Friday night.
1: Fran, tell us your story. I know. It's just...
4: Well, you know, my particular story really starts after both of my parents had left their families. My mother with her family was evacuated out of her home in Pultusk. My father left his family in the Warsaw ghetto. They both had spent time in Russian labor camps. And when those labor camps were evacuated, they went to Kazakhstan separately. They didn't know each other. So my awareness was not really there as a child. I knew that I'd been born in Kazakhstan. We lived as squatters. We didn't have a home. We didn't have food. We moved around from place to place. And when the war was over, we also were picked up by refugee agencies and taken through Czechoslovakia and Austria and Poland, and ended up in a DP camp. So we did end up in one of the DP camps. But then we did get an affidavit to come to the United States, which was given to us while we were in the DP camp, but the United States would not issue us a visa. So we would have had to stay in the camp for another maybe 5 or 6 years. Eventually,
1: help us understand what a DP camp is.
4: It's a displaced persons camp. There were about 1,700 of us living in the camp, two or three families in each room, and it was run by the DPs. It was in the American zone of Germany, and there were schools, and they did have they did cultural events, and so we were there for 2 years, waiting for a place to go, and eventually we were, through an odd story, but we were eventually able to come to Canada. But in my case, I didn't know any of this because my parents would not talk about it. So I grew up in a community with other survivors, but the parents wouldn't tell us any stories. And it wasn't, in my case, until a Schindler's List came out and Oscar Schindler and Steven Spielberg started the Shoah Foundation, that I got my parents to tell my story. So it was only there. I didn't know about my childhood. I knew where I'd come from. I knew my parents were survivors, but I didn't know my own particular journey. So all of that was beginning to come into my life. I had photographs. I started collecting documents. But still, we came to Ventura in 1971, and this was already in 1995. Until then, I really did not talk about my story, partly because I didn't know about it, and partly because I foolishly felt it's irrelevant to the kind of life that I'm leading. And it wasn't until I started to do fused glass that I realized I had a way to tell the story. So now I really had to get the information.
1: And that's not unusual, the families not wanting to talk about the trauma that they experienced. Now, your family, your mother, eventually told her story, her oral history through the Shoah Foundation.
4: Yes.
1: And I want to ask all of you, have you done your oral histories through the Shoah Foundation? So, Inga, tell us what the Shoah Foundation is, how it evolved, and how important it is to the history of the Holocaust.
3: I think you would know more.
1: Well,
3: I would like you to.
1: So, Steven Spielberg very famously established this, and my understanding is it's housed at, it's an archive at USC. And Celia, talk about your experience with this.
3: I never spoke about anything. I lived for 40 years outside of New York. I was a teacher. Nobody there knew about my background. They knew that I was born in Europe, and they knew that I was a displaced person. That's what we were called, DPs. It wasn't until about 1967 that the word Holocaust came into regular parlance, you know. It was 1993 when the film came out, and I knew I was on Schindler's List, that I was invited to the premiere showing, and it was only because of the film, I often tell Steven Spielberg about it, that he gave me a voice. All of a sudden, there was a point of reference. I could tell people, okay, that's what it was like, because I wouldn't think that anybody prior to that would have really believed how bad it could have been. And the movie itself is very accurate, but it is not as bad as it could have been, because then people really wouldn't believe it at all. Shoah Foundation then was, when he was filming in Poland, people kept coming up to him and saying, have I got a story to tell you? He often says, I've become quite familiar with Steven Spielberg because I've been invited to many of the events, you know, that he has produced.
5: he said that people kept coming up and telling him, have I got a story? It was a real change of life for him. Up to that point, Stephen was not getting crazy about being a Jew because he was bullied in school, etc. And so he never really played up the fact that he was Jewish. He admitted it, but he didn't live it that way. He decided that at that point, he took his $50 million that was his take, private take from the film, and started the Shoah Foundation. He engaged people all over the world to get testimonies of what it was like to be a survivor, what it was like to be part of the Holocaust. 52,000 testimonies are a part of the Shoah Foundation in 30 different languages. They are digitized, they are archived, they are now sent to various places of education, at least like 10 or 15 different universities all over the world. I know that my testimony is translated into German and it is at the Free University of Berlin. They are all over there in Australia, they are in every major place. The biggest archive is at Auschwitz. And the actual Shoah Foundation's home is at USC, University of Southern California.
6: If you go to the Holocaust Museum in Washington, D.C., all you would have to do is say my name at the exhibit where it shows the St. Louis and the story of the St. Louis and give any one of the many names I've had. And they can put on right away, they press a button and on a big screen you see my interview. So that would be probably for everybody, yeah, who's had that. It's there.
5: One thing, sure. So the fact with the Shoah Foundation now is that you can go to a museum, you can go read about the Holocaust in books, you can see photographs, you can see journals, you can see all of those things. But there's nothing that connects one human being to another human being as the voice. And when a child is studying the Holocaust and clicks on somebody like what it was like to be 14 years old in a concentration, and that face appears and talks to that person directly, that is powerful. And I think that is exactly what the Shoah Foundation is doing now.
1: To read about it in a book is so different than actually being able to witness someone's own firsthand testimony. And thank goodness for archives, because without it, this could be lost to history. And in your case, Fran, your parents had difficulty recounting their personal story.
4: My parents never would have told me the story. And so it was only after that that my father did not go through with the interview. He could not do it. And so the first time that I had organized for an interviewer to go to Toronto and do the interview with them, they canceled a couple of days before the interview because my father could not do it. After he passed away, I heard that they were coming to the end of the 50,000 and asked my mother to do it again, and she went through it. And when she did it, that's when I started to find out about my own life that I knew very little about. One of the most moving things is at the Los Angeles Museum of the Holocaust, they have all the videos of all of the interviews being played, and you can go into a room and type in who you want to hear. And I was there not too long ago talking to visitors to the museum, and went into that room and typed in my mother's name, and there she was in front of me, which was incredible. Of course, I have the video, and my family all has the video. But seeing that she was there telling her story to people who didn't know the story were amazing. And recently I did an interview with on Skype with a group of students in Australia. And I think what Selena was saying, this face-to-face, to being able to talk to these young people who could see me and ask questions, and I could tell them my story, which is really my parents' story. But that experience of having my parents, my mother, do that interview opened up this whole world to me that I really did not know.
1: And Lee, tell us your story about the Shoah Foundation.
3: I never even registered for it. My husband and I had no children. There was no family. Mine was all gone. He was an only child, and he had no family. And I always said, they've got thousands of those reports. Who would be interested? Well, it so happened my brother, who had survived the concentration camp, got married, and his granddaughter is really my only living relative. She's now 30 years old, living in Germany. And she persuaded me some 20 years ago I should register with the Shoah Foundation, but it was too late. They had already closed it, and so I never did register. However, at Yad Vashem in Israel, when I went there with my husband, I registered my mother and father and brother. And at Yad Vashem, as Inge says, you press a button and there appears the story. And I also try, as we all do, to keep the story alive. I speak wherever I can, churches, schools, wherever somebody once is interested in the Holocaust, because as we all feel that when we are gone, when our generation is gone, reading it in books is not the same as having a live person stand before you and tell you what we went through. Hopefully, it will never happen again, but there is more and more anti-Semitism all over the world right now. All over the world, Europe, America, everywhere. So we have to be, as long as we're alive, try and tell our story. Try and ask people, please don't let it happen again.
1: And that brings in, I'm going to have Celia respond, because Celia, you talk about the importance of education, and you too advocate and spend a lot of time educating people. Help us understand what it's not just anti-Semitism, it's hate in general, inequality, this idea of one being superior to another in all cultures. How do we avoid a genocide? How do we, as citizens of the world, help avoid anything like this?
5: I would just like to first, they might have gone finished with the Holocaust of Jews, but the Shoah Foundation is still taking testimonies from Rwanda, from Darfur, from the Armenian genocide, the Shanghai problem, you know, the Japanese invasion of Shanghai. So they are still doing all of that. And as a matter of fact, they call themselves, you know, genocide. They're trying to prevent genocide. I speak to a lot of young people. And what I get from them is that they are so accepting of diversity and of new ideas. I have such hope for the younger generation. They don't seem to be as hateful or as discriminatory as our generation was. They are very welcoming to people that are different, to people that are They tend to learn from each other. So I have great hope for it. But when I speak to them, I do try to tell them a lot about what happens when you are. Hatred is so corrosive, but it is only corrosive to the person who hates, to you. because the person you're hating doesn't even know that, you know. So it's only destroying yourself. So I hope to get that through to the young people. And I speak to a great many panels and great many universities, and I'm just so very hopeful for the young people.
1: Yeah, it is good to hear. You want to add to that?
4: Kind of hopefulness on your part is what gives me hope, because I don't have as much optimism as that. I see what's going on in our country, and I see so many things that my parents told me went on for them when they were teenagers, and I see them happening, and it makes me viscerally frightened, and I have to fight that. One of the ways of fighting and dealing with that is talking to people about what happened and them know how fragile all of this is, and that how vigilant we all have to be, and that small things that happen day by day and year by year add up, and they can absolutely, in my mind, they can absolutely lead to the same consequences that happened in 1948.
5: We are all tribal. That's part of being human, really. But the point is, let's mix the tribes. Let's check the other tribe and see what they have to offer. And maybe just my experience with the young people tells me that that's where the hope is.
1: So Inga, you wanted to add to that?
6: All right, this is what's happening now, and I'm aware that it could just spark up today. When we finally did come to the United States, and when I started going to school, at that time, I was called a dirty Jew and a dirty Nazi. And this was in Connecticut. And we drive by country clubs that said, no Jews or dogs allowed. So,
1: well, and just recently, and this kind of leads to our contemporary situation now, a lot of people don't realize there were Nazi propaganda in the United States. There were rallies in Central Park. There were rallies in huge stadiums, 20,000 people gathering. So when we look at the bigger picture and seeing what we're seeing now and displaced refugees in holding camps, separated from their parents, I want to go through each of you, and I want you to share your own response to what's happening in contemporary society today, how it relates to your own stories, and your advice to the gathered audience and what we can do to stand up and be heard, make our voices heard. So let's start with you, Inga.
6: Give me a chance. So
1: okay, somebody else. Okay, let's start with Celia then. Celia?
5: Me?
1: Yes.
5: Oh, I think so. One way of, but since, you know, I'm not running for an office and I cannot promise anything to anybody.
1: We want you to run, though.
5: But it is on a personal level. If you can be accepting of another person's attitudes, etc., that's where it's at. It's on a personal level. It is also on a personal level. If you don't like somebody's attitude or if they are doing something wrong, that you voice it, you know? So it works both ways. That's my take on it.
1: Fran?
4: I agree that it is on a one-to-one. It is on a personal level. It's on how we conduct our lives. And when we see the things that are happening in our country, when we're seeing children being taken away from their parents and put into relocation camps, when we see, and I'm not, and again, all nationalities. This is happening all over the world to refugees, with the attitude toward refugees, toward newcomers, and keeping them out of our country. I think it's just a horrible thing that's happening, and all I can do is to continue to talk about it. That's the only way that I feel really that I can survive it, is to talk about it and hope that the younger generations, my grandchildren's generation, who I agree with you are not, they don't have those built in, but there are many, many people in this country whose grandchildren and children and themselves do have the built-in prejudices. And we have to just do everything we can to counter those prejudices. And the best way I think is to be out there presenting yourself and saying, here I am, here's my story, let's do better.
1: One of the things that makes me hopeful, like, you know, watching how the Prime Minister of New Zealand handled that situation. You know, when we come from a place of empathy and compassion, you know, the entire country rallied on behalf of the Muslim community, to the point of women wearing hijabs. And, you know, we need to foster more of that. I mean, she's a world example. But yet, we continue to have these incredible arguments on social media over, you know, different communities, displaced communities, and certain cultural communities. But forms like this and the work that all of you are doing, speaking to schools and school children and helping people really understand the human side of all of this, is so important. Thank you. Carry on your important work.

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2: We learned early on that if you can get enough people to the scene of an abduction, ICE will flee. You know, the devil doesn't like to be seen.
1: Minneapolis workers fight ICE repression and defend the rights of the indicted Minneapolis 15.
3: We started going out there and observing the ICE flights and pretty much seeing people on that tarmac in shackles being walked across towards the staging facility.
1: Activists expose ICE's private deportation flights and organize against a massive detention complex in Alexandria, Louisiana.
4: Russia had a right of collective self-defense to intervene in Ukraine to defend the Donbass and the Russian-speaking people in the Donbass who were being subjected to a war by Kiev, which killed 14,000 people. Before Russia even intervened, and I think people need to remember that if they ever knew it to begin with.
1: Lawyer and author Dan Kovalik speaks to Pacifica's Thomas O'Rourke in part two of their interview about Ukraine, Russia, Russiagate, and the prospects for the Cuban and Bolivarian revolutions. From Pacifica Radio, this is Capitalism, Race, and Democracy, a collective effort by producers from Pacifica stations and affiliates across the U.S. I'm your host, Polina Vasilyev.

0: According to Minneapolis activists, Trump planned the mass ICE occupation of the city to intimidate and crush community and working class resistance to ICE. Instead, it sparked massive community and labor mobilization against the agency. The crackdown has also led to several felony conspiracy indictments, including the case of the Minneapolis 15. Cal Robinette, an electrician and a member of the International Brotherhood of Electrical Workers, IBEW Local 110, was one of those federally indicted. He spoke with Pacifica's Steve Zeltzer about the struggle and the lessons workers and the community can draw from it.
1: It's hard to live in the city and not be involved in the movement against ICE. It's hard to not do something when you can walk down the street and see these masked armed secret police look like military people just walking down the street and kidnapping your neighbors. There was a period this winter where you literally could not leave the house and not see them. They sent over 4,000 armed thugs to try and kidnap our neighbors, executed people in the street, hold children hostage, and try to intimidate everybody around them. And so me and more than 100,000 other people, you know, saw what was going on and decided to do something about it. And, you know, I think that I'm somebody who is pretty involved, but I'm not special in that way. You know, this was a very broad horizontal movement of people that worked together to try and defend their communities from this terror.
2: Most people have seen ICE, or in particularly in black and brown communities, but the whole military type operation, and of course Minneapolis was not the only city. In Chicago, they had a helicopter, Apache helicopter, land on a building, raided the building in the black community. In Los Angeles, they had these ICE agents going throughout the city, rounding people up. I mean, these kind of tactics of the government, of Trump and ICE, and you're saying there was a big reaction to that and people got organized against it in Minneapolis.
1: That's right. I think that there are a couple of major reasons that Minneapolis was targeted for this kind of quote-unquote immigration enforcement that was anything but. You know, less than 2% of our population is undocumented here. This was never about immigration. This was always about punishment. You know, it's notable that our governor was Trump's political opponent in the last election. And it's Trump himself has repeatedly gone off about, you know, days of retribution for people that, you know, seem to have wronged him. But maybe more importantly than that specifically is that, you know, the Twin Cities has a long history of, you know, successful protest movements against state terror. And, you know, most notably and recently, during the George Floyd uprising, you know, the people of the Twin Cities came together to do all kinds of supporting and protecting their neighbors. And we were able to win a pretty big victory against the state in that way. And I think that part of the reason that we were targeted was because of, you know, our ideology, our speech, our organizing from what happened back then. But also part of the reason that we were able to successfully mobilize and organize is because we've been through this before. Right. This isn't the first, you know, mass uprising against state terror that's happened in the Twin Cities. And we've continually learned lessons. You know, I think all the way back to like Jamar Clark and Marcus Golden kind of era in, you know, the mid 2010s. And it feels to me like every time that there's some sort of like public execution by the state, that more people get involved, more people see what's happening for what it is, and they decide to do something about it. And this last one was just so large and so hard to ignore. You know, when they raided my house, they sent two helicopters after me, a team of militarized door kickers came in, they smashed my window, they held my young roommates at gunpoint, they dragged me out into the rain in my underwear. It was really aggressive, and you know, for them, the violence is the point. The process is the punishment. This is all for show. You know, if they sent me to jail, it's not like people would stop organizing. You know what I mean? I'm not like a secret leader of the resistance in the way that they want to paint all of us as, right? We're all just normal people that are involved in this stuff because we can't stand to see our neighbors get kidnapped off the streets and sent to concentration camps. It's really kind of hard for me to describe the emotional weight of what happened here without using religious terms. I grew up Catholic, Steve. And so the only way I can really describe it is that I saw the face of the devil out there. You know, he wears a mask to hide who he is because he doesn't want to be seen for who he is. And when there's something so obvious and clear like that happening, it's hard for anybody of conscience to not want to do something about it.
2: And these terror tactics, were people prepared for targeting like that? I mean, the idea, first of all, that they'll first target immigrants, so-called non-citizens, and people who they say don't belong in this country. And then they go after people who are taking video of their actions, and even killing them, murdering them, and getting away. They just released one of the murderers in Texas who was under indictment. It seems like these kind of murderous actions are the federal government is saying it's okay. You can get away with this. Is that frightening? And what was the reaction in Minneapolis to that?
1: Yeah, I mean, I think that in particular, the types of things that we see with the state going after people that film them, people that record them, is maybe best represented by the other major Minnesota case right now, this Righteous 39 church protest that happened, where they arrested Don Lemon and Georgia Fort, and they're charging them with violating the FACE Act, which is an act that was passed in order to prevent the KKK from targeting abortion clinics in Black churches. So it's pretty clear kind of what's happening for those that are paying attention. But I will say that I'm not

0: So it's important for us to keep protecting ourselves and our neighbors, because especially those of us in the queer community recognize, you know, especially what this administration has been doing to trans people and some of this other more recent stuff regarding trying to turn back marriage equality and other attacks on the LGBTQ community, that we're next on the docket. You know, this was never really specifically about immigrants in any way that in any way that makes it an exceptional kind of like case for that. They're just going after a scapegoat, and when they're done with one, they'll go for the next one. You know, a lot of the people in the rapid response and mutual aid efforts in the Twin Cities are made up, you know, specifically of queer and trans people, because we recognize our own lot in this as well. So yeah, if there's one message I really want to get out to people, you know, yes, talk about our case, yes, donate money, but most importantly, I want people to keep going out there and doing what we've been doing. They're afraid of what we've been doing because it works, and that's the one thing that we gotta keep our eyes on the prize about.
1: And the fascist ideology, would you say it's comparable to Hitler? Because Hitler did target gays and lesbians and executed them, put them in concentration camps, that they were the enemy, that they were the sick and they should be destroyed. I mean, is there a parallel between what happened in Germany to gays and lesbians and the targeting of gays and lesbians today and LGBTQ people?
0: Yeah, I think there are a lot of parallels to a lot of far-right governments and moments of terror throughout history. And I think that there are certainly some we could learn from, you know, the late Weimar Republic, but there's also ones that we can learn from, you know, the Argentine Dirty War. Those who spoke out against what was happening, especially union activists, were targeted for disappearances there. And it's something that I'm thinking a lot about as we think about the whole union aspect of what's been going on with Minnesota 15 in particular, right? When 11 of the 15 people that were, you know, rounded up and put on a show trial are known union activists, it paints a pretty clear picture about what's been going on.
1: And the targeting of the union activists, I think part of that is that unions activists and some union locals were organizing in Minneapolis. Why don't you talk about how that took place, how they did organize the formation of these worker assemblies? How were workers and unions organized in Minneapolis to fight the ICE terror against immigrants and also now the defense case that is being taken up?
0: I think that when Trump was elected for the second time, a lot of us in the labor movement took a kind of long-term approach to this, right? Like, we knew that the Twin Cities were going to be a target for the reasons I previously stated, and that we would need to have some kind of response ready for what would happen when they started to come down on us. And so across a dozen different union locals, we started organizing these worker assemblies, doing things like, you know, fundraisers and socials and skill shares and, you know, coming into the Metro Surge invasion, you know, more specifically protests and assemblies on collective decision making. And there were a lot of different participants from a lot of different unions. You know, at our big assembly had nearly 400 people present. And that room was so packed that it was standing room only at the back. And there are some unions that have been very, very active in resistance to ICE outside of this, you know, most especially.

0: is Minneapolis Federation of Educators, who has done a lot of work in trying to ensure student safety where the school administration has refused to step in. Everybody here is familiar with the execution of Renee Good, but a lot of people are a little less familiar that day that ICE literally attacked Roosevelt, I believe it's high school. They tried to storm in the front door, and teachers and custodial workers tried to stop them from kidnapping children, and a few of them were detained as well. So they were raiding
1: public schools, trying to grab these kids, terrorizing kids,
0: and especially at pick up and drop off, they would try to snatch up these children and use them as bait. And we all saw the case of Liam Ramos, but you know, this was a daily occurrence that the federal government was trying to worm their way into these child safety networks. And one of my favorite stories that I like to tell about what was happening was one of the parents had kind of a suspicious encounter with someone that they didn't know. So it was already, you know, the parents and the teachers that were involved. And so they got their neighborhood ICE watch group to start, you know, posting lookouts around the school. And they had to have some sort of way to differentiate themselves so that they knew who was, you know, a valid lookout and who was someone who was trying to impersonate them. So they started to wear these high-vis vests, but I believe one of the parents said that that might upset the kids, and so they got the local knitting club involved to knit specific hats for everybody. And then they got the local hacker club involved to give people presentations on how does it look when somebody's trying to trick their way into your information network. And so I think like the strongest stories that we see of resistance coming out of MetroSurge are the people that are able to bridge the gap between all of these different social networks, all of these different movements, and put them together. And that's part of why the 15 of us were investigated, right? I think that, among us, we have people in MFE, we have people in IBW, we have people in UBC, we have people in MAPE, we have people in AUP, and we also have someone in SEIU healthcare. So you see like the broad swaths of industries and perspectives that people are coming to this with. And that's what makes us effective is those of us that can bridge the gap and bring us all together.
2: That was Cal Robinette, a union electrician and one of the indicted Minneapolis 15, speaking to Pacifica's Steve Zeltzer. Okay.

0: That was Maria Isa singing Que se vaya el hielo, Ice Leave Minnesota. This is Pacifica's Capitalism, Race, and Democracy. I'm Paulina Vasilyev. Behind the massive deportation machine, funded by more than $70 billion, is a growing network of private airlines that activists have dubbed ICE Air. These companies make money transporting ICE detainees around the country, often with little public oversight or transparency. A Tegna documentary by lead reporter Vandervine, titled Air ICE, investigates this private detention and deportation network. We'll hear part of that documentary, followed by Pacifica's Steve Zeltzer interviewing activists in Alexandria, Louisiana, where a growing detention complex is holding thousands of people. The activists are working to find out what is happening inside the facility and bring that information to the local community and to people across the United States.
1: And we will begin the largest deportation.

0: Quick arrests, quicker removals. Millions wanted it. Millions voted for it.
1: We will be very, very effective in doing it.
0: And remove the government has now done hundreds of thousands of times.
1: It's going to happen very, very fast. We're going to get them the hell out of our country.
0: The fulfillment of a campaign promise made and kept. This is not what we sought to investigate.
2: We don't know the rhyme or reason for it, honestly.
3: A lot of, I think, what we're seeing over the past year is just chaos.
0: Somewhere between arrest and removal, we found something else. At some of the nation's busiest airports, a massive immigration enforcement operation takes place daily, just beyond the next gate.
4: It's astounding, just the number of people that are moved daily.
0: These flights don't leave America. They cross it.
5: People are being treated like Amazon packages, kind of just shuffled about.
6: I had a client detained in Maryland who ended up in Louisiana, then in Texas, then finally to Tacoma, where I met her.
0: Buried within millions of lines of data, we found the routes, the airports, and in some instances...
7: You have no idea where you're going.
8: No.
0: The passengers themselves.
9: Me llevaron a Denver, Colorado.
0: Flights filled with people not headed to other countries, but to other states.
10: Jesus.
0: And often, it's not clear why.
11: Y cuando nos subieron en el avión, no, yo no vi nada. Nos fuimos de ahí, pero no sabíamos para dónde. Yo no sabía para dónde íbamos.
0: A billion-dollar-plus interstate system few know exists.
5: Huge amounts of funding from the U.S. government are going in with very little oversight.
12: And they're shuffled around not just to one facility, but multiple facilities across the country.
3: Do you get the sense some judges are growing frustrated by this?
12: Absolutely.
0: Where leaders promise speed, efficiency, and scale, we found movement, confusion, and secrecy.
13: They could literally be moved overnight and I won't know.
0: And sometimes even those who try to leave, who want to leave...
13: He should have been deported, right?
0: ...somehow don't.
14: You thought he was ready to go back to Nicaragua?
15: See, see.
0: This is what happens when a system designed to remove simply moves people around.
16: So we're not really any closer to knowing what happened.
0: This is ICE Air.

0: They cross American skies over cities big and small. Every day, the planes move thousands from one spot in the U.S. to another. To understand how it works, we decided to follow one plane on one day. Multiple stops, multiple locations, multiple crews.
1: People don't realize what's happening in our community.
0: Our day started in eastern Ohio.
1: People don't feel it, they don't see it.
0: In Youngstown.
2: This is what our country is doing. This is what's happening.
0: This 737, operated by Eastern Air Express, is one part of a massive ICE Air fleet.
2: They have progressively moved the planes behind the airport.
0: Here, we met Chris Harris, part of an informal national network of observers who document the flights.
2: And at this point now, they're pulling the loading ramps to block any kind of visuals.
0: On its webpage, Immigration and Customs Enforcement says that detainees may be transferred to other facilities to eliminate overcrowding or meet special detainee needs.
2: Two flights a day, leaving Youngstown in the morning.
0: We don't know who boarded this flight or why they boarded. ICE will not discuss ongoing or future operations, citing security concerns. We do know, based on our reporting, this flight went by the flight number Tyson 57. We know that because we built our own database using downloadable but little-known flight information to find the flights and planes used by ICE Air operations. From Ohio, Tyson 57 traveled east to Bedford, Massachusetts.
3: If you told me a year ago that I'd be doing this, I would say you're crazy.
0: This is where Todd Palmer, another observer, waited. He understands more than most. ICE doesn't like to advertise where it goes.
3: What we're seeing here is a piece of a nationwide, giant-scale, secret operation whisking people around the country and then out of the country.
0: Much like celebrities or wealthy jet-setters who want to keep their travels private, ICE uses a federal system known as LAD, or Limiting Aircraft Data Displayed, to remove many of its flights from many flight tracking websites. They're not invisible to radar, but if you looked up this plane on FlightAware.com on this day, for example, you would have never seen it, and thus would have missed its third stop in Indianapolis, Indiana. Here, another crew of ours recorded detainees boarding Tyson 57 in leg and arm shackles. ICE calls the restraints standard protocol and an essential measure to ensure the safety and well-being of both detainees and officers, agents accompanying them.
4: We're just seeing that these flights are kind of crisscrossing our country.
0: Savi Arvi works for Human Rights First, an immigrant advocacy group that monitors what some call shuffle flights, these domestic-only transfers.
4: Everyone should care about these flights in particular.
0: She worries flights intended to assist with deportation also appear to be doing something else.
4: The flights within the United States often shuffle people between detention centers and deportation facilities, sometimes with little explanation.
0: These aren't just city-by-city pickups of prisoners, she says. To her, it's a deliberate government plan to play keep away.
4: And I think there are great concerns that these flights are then taking people away from their attorneys.
0: When it comes to ICE Air operations, no place plays a larger role than Alexandria, Louisiana, a town of less than 50,000 that sits in a parish that voted 2-1 in favor of President Donald Trump.
5: Just a lot of people feel that this is what they voted for, so they're pleased.
0: She doesn't want us to use her name, mostly because of where she lives and what she does.
5: They will open the doors and all these people will start pouring out in shackles and just like shuffling. You'll see them line up and they just keep coming.
0: This is the nation's busiest ICE Air hub. It sits just beyond the back nine of the Oak Wing Golf Club.
5: You can come out here any day of the week and you're going to witness flights.
0: On this day, it was also Tyson 57's fourth stop. One flight, one day, 2,000 miles, dozens of detainees picked up and shipped south. Every stop raised the same questions. Who was ICE moving and why? In 2023, the then acting ICE director in front of Congress estimated these charter flights run $17,000 an hour. This day's journey, 7 hours. By that estimation, 119,000 from start to finish. And Tyson 57 was hardly alone that day. We identified, tracked, traced 65 flights in all. A vast daily network few know, and even fewer understand.
5: People deserve to know what happens to them, not to disappear into the black hole.
0: And most of these flights, as you can see, never left the country.
1: It's not like anything I've ever seen before.
6: Hi, my name is Crystal Rahman. I'm a social worker in Louisiana and also a member of Indivisible North Louisiana.
7: My name is Erin Tracy. I'm in Alexandria with the group Sinla Activism.
8: Okay, so why don't we talk about this detention center and how you found out about it, how you got involved, and what's happening with it?
7: I first became aware of the GEO staging facility at Alexandria International Airport after the first No Kings protest, where I met some new friends. I had just moved back into town. I grew up in this area, but I'd done a lot of traveling, a lot of living elsewhere. And so I was back in this area and trying to meet like-minded people. And my friend alerted me to the staging facility at the airport. And we started going out there and observing the ICE flights. And pretty much, I have never been out there and not seen people on that tarmac in shackles being walked across towards the staging facility. So we just began observing and recording that information, thinking that it would be useful for documentation, you know, historical purposes, and just to make sure that it was being like watched. And then from there, we became aware of the sort of governmental structure at the airpark. And so the way it's set up, it's its own political subdivision of the state, and it's not subject to regulation by any of the other government, or I shouldn't say regulation, but like they don't answer to anybody. The authority board and the directors, it's sort of like the director, he's the executive body, the board is the legislative body, and they operate outside of the rest of the political system of Louisiana. And so we became privy to the fact that they had monthly board meetings, and they're not well publicized. We were able to find out that they're on the fourth Thursday of every month. And so in February, we knew when it was going to be. We were looking for an agenda. The agenda comes out one day in advance only. And so the day before that February meeting, we saw on the agenda items about a contract with DHS, ICE, and LaSalle Corrections for a specific building on the property. And we also saw an item about creating a new sub-district that would be the site of a data center as well. And so we knew about that one day in advance. We got a couple of people who were willing to show up. And I think there were 5 of us in total that went to that board meeting. And we listened to a woman from a group called Compass Connections give a presentation on running a supposedly humanitarian facility that would be a way to keep families and children together and safe before self-deporting. But we believe that all of that is lies. We have proof that there are lies. We have proof that that company is no longer involved. So it pretty much just snowballed from there. As soon as we heard that, we're contacting everyone we can, everyone we know in various organizations that are helping immigrants. And so from February until now, it's just been, who can we bring into this group to fight this? What organizations, what community members? And let's just get as much attention, as much legal expertise, as much, you know, any kind of other expertise on it as we possibly can. And let's make sure that our own community, as well as the entire country, is aware of this, because, you know, it's shrouded in secrecy. They thought they wouldn't have any pushback because, you know, they didn't want anybody to know. And so that's currently what we're working on right now.
9: That was a segment from the documentary Air Ice, followed by an interview with activists organizing in Alexandria, Louisiana, who are working to expose the operations of a massive detention complex that they say is holding as many as 8,000 people. They were speaking with Pacifica's Steve Zeltzer.

0: Singing Resistance. We belong to each other. You're listening to Pacifica's Capitalism, Race, and Democracy. I'm your host, Polina Vasiliev. Next, labor and human rights lawyer and author Dan Kovalik speaks to Pacifica's Thomas O'Rourke in part two of their interview about Ukraine, Russia, Russiagate, and prospects for the Cuban and Bolivarian revolutions. Part one aired on our August 31st show.
1: Your first book was called The Plot to Scapegoat Russia, How the
2: Yes.
1: CIA and Deep State Have Conspired to Vilify Russia, published, as I said earlier, in 2017 by Skyhorse. What was your argument in that book, and how have subsequent events in Ukraine borne out your argument?
2: Well, my argument then, and it is now, is that Russia should not be an enemy of the U.S., that in fact Putin, you know, did a lot to try to curry favor with the U.S., including during the war on terror, and did a lot to help with the war on terror, especially in Afghanistan, where Russia still had a lot of assets. And the other thing, I debunked the Russiagate conspiracy. You know, I argued very vociferously that there's no evidence that Russia interfered in the 2016 election. And I think that history has borne me out on that, that that was never true, that interference happened. And in terms of Ukraine, I mean, I predicted that there would be, you know, a conflagration if the difficulty in the Donbass was not dealt with, which it never was.
1: I think you're right, absolutely, that and what Russiagate showed was the bipartisan nature of American imperialism when it comes to so many aspects of foreign policy. Obviously, the Cold War was a bipartisan campaign. Both major factions of the American ruling class, stopped their petty arguments because, killing communists or screwing with communists was a blood sport that they both enjoyed. But of course, with the implosion of the Soviet Union, they continue to sort of red bait Russia, but really what they're eyeing at Russia is, of course, what the Soviet Union also represented: 1/6 of the landmass of the planet, you know, vast resources, vast territories that, are worthy of gobbling up or at least extracting where one can. And geopolitically, based on, I guess it was, that crazed Cold Warrior Zygmunt Brzezinski, they want to break up Russia into, at least three or possibly nine different territories, just much more easily exploitable, I assume. What are your thoughts?
2: Yes, and I think that's still the goal, and what Russia learned after the collapse of the Soviet Union is that the West had as much problem with Russia as it did with the Soviet Union. And Russia had hoped that they'd be welcomed into the West and into Europe after the collapse of the Soviet Union. And that never happened, right? They were never welcomed. Yes, I think the West has always seen Russia as an Eastern kind of Asiatic country that would never be part of the West, and that was a country that, ripe for exploitation. And they've always resented the fact that it's been a major power for a long time. And so I think it's very clear that what the Ukraine war is about is an attack by the West, the collective West, against Russia to weaken it. And yes, to carve it up. I think they would like to make it into several different countries, which they could then exploit and control. And so we'll see what happens. But I think that, we're in the midst of that conflict right now.
1: I crafted this question with sort of a long intro, but suffice it to say, I became aware in college of the so-called just war theories, both of through human or international legal standards, and as well as Catholic theology, morality. And as far as I can see, one of the few examples of a just war in any sense in the past century, besides resistance to colonial occupations across, you know, during the Cold War, et cetera, is the Russian Federation's special military operation in Ukraine. Given the several Minsk agreements that were signed and then violated by the Maidan coup government, of which the U.S. and NATO backed and installed and backed and funded to the hilt, the increased military and paramilitary violence against Russian speakers in the Donbass that you've already alluded to, and the buildup to a renewed offensive by the Ukraine government in late 2021 and early 22. Would you agree with that statement, that it was a just war? And what do you believe will happen when the Russian military invariably prevails, as I believe they will, and destroys the Ukrainian military resistance? And what should the attitude of international socialists be to this outcome?
2: Well, I certainly argued, I have argued as an international law professor, that Russia had a right of collective self-defense to intervene in Ukraine to defend the Donbass and the Russian-speaking people in the Donbass who were being subjected to a war by Kiev, which killed 14,000 people before Russia even intervened. And I think people need to remember that if they ever knew it to begin with. And by the way, I visited the Donbass four times in the last 5 or 6 years. And I can tell you that people were very glad that Russia intervened when it did, and actually had hoped it would intervene sooner. So I agree with you that it was, I think, a just intervention. Now, in terms of what happens afterwards, I hope this war ends soon. I don't know what will be done once Kiev is probably defeated. I think the international socialist movement should certainly oppose any military intervention, either in Ukraine or Russia, by the West. I mean, that's really our duty, is to oppose intervention by our own governments in countries like Russia and Ukraine.
1: Yeah. The defense of Ukraine is, you know, by various strata of the American ruling, I mean, the entire American ruling class, and the liberals say, you know, it's, they were attacked, et cetera, et cetera. But, and they refuse to recognize what the Ukrainian government actually is, as well as the American history with Ukrainian fascists, Banderites, people that, Gusanos that were picked up during and after World War II, refurbished with, you know, political, for political and industrial combat in the Soviet Union. In other words, the Americans have been using Ukraine just like they've been using other groups in the past for their own purposes. I'm thinking, for example, the Vietnamese, landlords, as well as what's the most recent one? The Kurds, for example, the Kurds that have been used by American foreign policy to attack various groups in the Middle East and have never actually been rewarded with their own country. But Ukrainians are a special case, and it's an especially bloody one. So speak about the Ukrainian fascists and the current regime.
2: Yeah, well, the CIA, we know, the U.S., and particularly the CIA, have been supporting neo-Nazis in Ukraine for some time in order to, again, try to attack Russia and undermine Russia. And so, and after 2014, after the coup there Obama administration supported, it brought to power a rightist government with strong Nazi elements. And those Nazi elements are the ones that really led the attack on the Russian-speaking people of the Ukraine that began very shortly after the coup in 2014. So I think, and by the way, the mainstream press before the special military operations began at least would acknowledge the existence of these neo-Nazis. And then once Russia intervened, they pretended they didn't exist. But in fact, at one point, Congressman John Conyers of Detroit, he sponsored a bill making it illegal for the U.S. to support military units in Ukraine that were led by neo-Nazis, which, of course, strongly suggests there were such Nazis. And then, of course, that bill was repealed. I guess the U.S. felt they needed to keep supporting the neo-Nazis. So in any case, I think that we really have to acknowledge the nature of that government, and it is fascist.
1: Yeah. I mean, we use the term Nazi, but of course, the Ukrainians are the Ukrainian right, the Banderites are ultra-nationalists, which, of course, in Ukraine may not be Nazi, but like the Nazis referred to the Eastern European fascists that they use for their so-called Einsatzgruppen, their substitute forces, some of them were even bloodier than the Nazi, the SS or anyone in the Wehrmacht, and they were sometimes expressed being appalled by the bloodthirstiness of these Eastern European fascists.
2: Oh yeah, the Ukrainian fascists were particularly brutal.
1: Yeah,
2: and some of the worst atrocities were carried out by the Ukrainian fascists. And again, those fascists still exist. Well, in fact, the former president of Uruguay, Pepe Mujica, can't even call them neo-Nazis because they're just straight-up Nazis. You know, they still have roots back to World War II.
1: Yeah. Oh, sure. And South America was certainly part of the rat line that American and British intelligence used to funnel out Nazis and Einsatzgruppen that they wanted to employ during the Cold War. Well, final question, and I know you have time is limited. I should have asked this earlier. Describe the Bolivarian Revolution under Chavez, and please try to compare it to both the Cuban Revolution of the Castro guerrilla army, as well as, if possible, the actual Russian Bolshevik Revolution of Lenin and Trotsky. And I know that's a huge question, but...
2: Well, I mean, I think it's the first difference between the Venezuelan Revolution and the Cuban and Russian Revolution is that it came to power through elections, right? The other two came to power through armed insurrection. And the nature of the Venezuelan Revolution was different in that it was a peaceful revolution, which is good to some degree, but it also wasn't as far-reaching in the sense that you still had bourgeois elements that had a lot of power and influence because they were never defeated, right? And you had a lot of, you know, leaders in the military that were still loyal to the Anshin regime, as we say.
1: I mean, it's my understanding there was never really a serious land reform in Venezuela, was there, during the...
2: No.
1: Okay.
2: No, and there were weird things. You know, you had like, you know, this company called Polar, which is basically the main food distributor of Venezuela. It was never nationalized, and it would, you know, it would cause shortages during elections to try to influence the election. And it was never brought to heel by Chavez. So, I mean, with all that said, Chavez did a lot to lower poverty and extreme poverty, to provide education and health care to the population. He did a lot. But again, because it was a revolution that, you know, was still dependent on elections and in basically therefore negotiating with the bourgeoisie, you know, it had vulnerabilities. And I think we see that now, you know, that it's been hard to sustain it. Let's put it that way.
1: So you could argue that it was never really institutionalized either. I mean, were there changes to the Venezuelan constitution that are, you know, irrevocable at this point,
2: Well, there were, you know, there was a people's constitution put in place that was drafted through, you know, constitutional assemblies throughout the country. It was voted, it was approved by a national referendum, and so it did institutionalize the revolution to some extent. But the one thing it didn't do, Chavez tried, it was the only election Chavez right. ever lost, tried to get put in the constitution that Venezuela would be a socialist country. And that vote failed. And so that part of the revolution is not institutionalized. That is to say, you could have, you know, a capitalist party win an election and undo the social program. So that, to that extent, again, it's vulnerable.
0: That was lawyer and author Dan Kovalik speaking with Pacifica's Thomas O'Rourke about the Ukraine war and the future of Cuba and Venezuela. 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And that concludes today's edition of Capitalism, Race, and Democracy. 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I've been your host, Paulina Vasilyev. Thanks for listening.

0: Welcome to Possibly, where we take on huge problems like the future of our planet and break them down in small questions with unexpected answers. I'm Megan Hall. In this episode, we're going to be looking at what it really means for something to be better for the environment. To find out, we're going to talk about an instance where it's not so clear. We had Shira Walpowitz and Malia Hunda from our Possibly team look into this.
1: Hi, Megan.
2: Hi.
0: So when we're thinking about environmental issues, how do we decide what makes something better for the environment?
1: Well, that's a pretty broad question. So let's think it through with an example, one that's been a hot topic recently in Rhode Island.
3: Rhode Island's goal to commit to 100% renewable energy by 2033 has caused an increase in solar development across the state.
1: But to build many of those solar fields, developers have had to cut down some forests. This hasn't made the neighbors or even some environmental activists very happy.
3: To help us understand the situation, we spoke with Professor Dawn King. She works on a lot of these tough sustainability issues here at Brown.
4: I am a senior lecturer at the Institute for Environment and Society at Brown University, and I'm also the director of undergraduate studies for environmental studies and sciences.
1: According to Dawn, one of the reasons that forests are being cleared for solar development is simply because Rhode Island is so tiny. Many convenient places, like parking lots or old landfills, already have solar panels.
4: We just don't have a lot of land to put solar. We have some of the most expensive dirt in the entire nation. It's usually between us and New Jersey, just for dirt.
0: Okay, but cutting down forests doesn't sound like the best way to reverse climate change. Don't trees absorb carbon dioxide?
1: They do, and that's not all. They help with water filtration, cool down temperatures, create animal habitats, a lot of things that solar panels do not.
0: So what are we supposed to do? What's better for the environment?
3: It's not an easy choice.
5: There's not one that is inherently better than the other from the environment's perspective, but there's definitely one that's better from the human perspective.
1: That's our founder, Stephen Porter.
3: He thinks the question we really should be asking is what aspects of the environment are most important to us and why.
5: There are definitely things that are good for the environment from a human perspective. I want to make it clear that, you know, there isn't one answer to that.
0: What if we're just focused on reducing greenhouse gas emissions? Which one does more, the new solar farms or the forests they're replacing?
1: Well, we did some calculations to figure that out, comparing how much carbon an average acre of Rhode Island forest would keep out of the atmosphere each year versus an acre of solar panels.
0: And what did you find out?
3: Solar panels are nearly 100 times more efficient at keeping carbon dioxide out of the atmosphere.
1: So from a human perspective, the solar panels are the obvious choice. But if you ask the rabbits or the birds, they'd probably have a different opinion.
0: Well, I don't really like the idea either, even if the solar panels are more efficient.
1: No one does. Dawn says it's going to be hard for the state to face these challenges.
4: They're going to grapple with it. Quite honestly, I think a lot of folks are really hoping on the growth of renewable offshore wind.
0: But can't wind farms hurt birds and sea life?
3: There's a topic for another episode. And it's complicated, but yes, there's always trade-offs.
0: I guess what you're saying is, in many cases, there really is no one solution that is better for the environment. Something could be better or worse in certain ways, but not necessarily better overall.
3: Exactly. But for our listeners looking to make conscious environmental choices, Stephen has a suggestion.
5: Don't allow yourself to be lulled by, I did something good for the environment, therefore I can do this other thing that's bad for the environment, because they're usually not equivalent.
1: And that's what Possibly is here for. Hopefully our show offers a little perspective when you're making tough decisions.
0: Thanks, Shira and Malia. That's it for today. You can find more information or ask a question about the ways your choices affect our planet at askpossibly.org. 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

0: You are listening to Spoiler Alert Radio, conversations on the craft of filmmaking. I am your host, Tony Panacchia. On this episode of Spoiler Alert Radio, we speak with Romanian cinematographer Tudor Vladimir Panduru. Tudor was born in Piatra Neamț and developed an early interest in photography. Inspired in part by his high school art teacher, he decided to study cinematography at the National University of Theater and Film in Bucharest. Tudor is part of a generation of Romanian cinematographers who have brought the country's tradition of naturalistic observational filmmaking to an increasingly international audience. He entered the film industry as a camera operator and cinematographer, making a breakthrough with Cristian Munciu's Graduation. Since then, he's worked on My Happy Family, RMN, Suleiman Mountain, Metronome, and Hesitation Wound, earning multiple awards for his cinematography, including Gopo Awards and International Festival recognition. His recent work includes The President's Cake, which won the Camera d'Or at Cannes, and Fjord, which won the Palme d'Or. Welcome, Tudor Vladimir Panduru, to Spoiler Alert Radio.
1: Thank you for having me. I'm really glad to be with you here.
0: Excellent. Well, first of all, can you talk a little bit about your background and how you developed an interest in both film and photography before deciding to pursue those as a career?
1: It's an interesting and funny story because there's not so much art involved in my family. My parents both are working in the economy business. So my mom was an accountant. My dad studied management and he was also doing things regarding management. Of course, they have a bit of interest in arts. My father paints, but nothing noticeable. I have to say that my main attraction to photography came more from the idea of capturing moments. Together with my family, we were just capturing moments, like the classic family pictures that we all have. But throughout this process of taking family photos, I started being attracted to the object itself, to the camera. So it became kind of a toy for me. So I was taking photos of everything that I was thinking is interesting. And if I would see myself with the eyes from today, it was a way of me getting the knowledge with the reality that we are living in a way. And then thanks to my art teacher from high school, I realized what I was doing. Because on the first class of arts, he showed us a photo magazine, which included lots of black and white macro photography. And I told her that I have a lot of photos like that already. And she said that it would be nice to bring them to the class next time. And I brought them. And in 2 weeks from that moment, I had an exhibition in my hometown. So it was a life-changing experience because from an amateur kid who was just looking for stuff, I became an artist, although I wasn't one. So in that moment, I got a bit more responsible about the talent in a way that my teacher was mentioning that I have. And I started learning, and a way of learning visual language was cinema. So this is how I got acquainted with all the great directors from like the 70s and also the modern cinema. I was in love with Tarkovsky and Fellini. I was trying to reproduce that kind of imagery without knowing that I would end up being a cinematographer. So, but I heard about this film school from Bucharest where all the cool kids were going. And I also wanted to go there because I heard that you just take photos all day long. For me, it was a go-to-go. And basically, that's how everything started. And then I was lucky enough to enter the film school. It was a difficult process of applying to the film school. Back then, there were like a lot of students applying for quite a small pool of places. So we were like 40 on 13 or something like that, 35 on 12 spots available. And I was lucky enough to meet my mentor, Oleg Mutu, who was the previous DOP of Cristian Munciu, and somehow he opened up a new universe. So, you know, I was lucky to meet the right people in the right time to show me a possible future.
0: So your first collaboration with director Cristian Munciu was Graduation, about a small town physician who tries to secure his daughter's future abroad after the aftermath of an assault threatens her chances of doing well on her final exams. A trademark of the director's films is showing morally compromised characters while leaving judgments to the audience. How did you help that goal in your cinematography? For example, how do you use longer takes that are observational and feel naturalistic, while presumably being quite composed.
1: Yes, this was my first experience as a cinematographer in relation with Christian Andrew, although I was with Christian before on set on Beyond the Hills, which is his previous film. And back then, I was just a camera operator and the assistant of his previous DOP, Oleg Motuk. And somehow this style of long takes is something that is part of his language, his signature language, and part of Romanian New Wave's way of seeing cinema, mostly on having a kind of a observational take and also trying to recreate a type of realism that doesn't pick too much sides. And of course, I was quite young when Christian gave me the chance of working on this film. And back then I was seeing life a bit different than I'm seeing it now. And for me, it was quite a demanding technical aspect of holding up long takes. And there's a particularity about the way Christian works that he focuses most of the work on the performance, on the actors. And sometimes because of that, we are going for multiple takes, like even 40, just to get the right rhythm of the entire thing, because not having the editing involved into the language, you have to have all the chances to get everything out of the scene. So for me, that somehow created a lot of difficulty regarding controlling the sound. And that's something quite general when you approach this kind of way of telling the story. And you have to embrace somehow the limitations of the location and try to create a kind of language out of that. So finding the right contrast and the right directionality of the light and the softness of the light, not to feel lit, because most of the scenes had relationship with the exterior. A lot of times we were looking inside and outside, or traveling with the camera from inside to outside, also in daytime and also in nighttime. And it involved a lot of technicality, because the light sources back then in 2014 were much bigger. They were using a lot of power and it was harder to hide. And also because we shot in quite a contained number of days, we had to leapfrog from one set to another. So we were planning quite thoroughly the next scene that were coming up, so everything could be done in this amount of time. But I guess, yes, what I learned through the process of this film is to find a way of playing with the movement of the camera inside the scenes and also capturing the realistic contrast that is closer to the need of this type of cinema. And I would like to add that also we were shooting on digital for the first time. We did comparison tests with film, and because of the length of the scenes, we ended up shooting on digital because we had a lot of car scenes traveling, and the best way was to shoot digital, because with the film camera, the mags would have been too big and we were supposed to either cut or somehow fit the big 1,000 feet mags in the case of film. So digital was much more helpful in that sense.
0: You are listening to Spoiler Alert Radio, conversations on the craft of filmmaking. On this episode of Spoiler Alert Radio, we are talking with Romanian cinematographer Tudor Vladimir Panduru, whose work includes Graduation, Suliman Mountain, Intrigalde, RMN, The President's Cake, and Fjord. So the film Suliman Mountain is the story of an unreliable con artist, his first wife, and their recently rediscovered young son and his pregnant second wife. Taking place on and around the mountain of the title, the film combines wide open vistas of Kyrgyz countryside with cramped interiors where the family struggles to get by. How did you approach framing two distinctly different feelings while maintaining an overall consistent visual sense?
1: Yeah, I guess also the relationship with the story here was quite important, because you have all this parallel between the small interior cramped space of the truck, which is already a character in the film, and the four protagonists that are traveling through Kyrgyzstan. So you had this parallel between cramped space in which they're living and the vastness of the landscape, that we try to enhance with the choices of lenses here, and we shot with the Cook anamorphics. And I think in the way we build the mise-en-scene and the way we try to capture everything to have a kind of epicness and it was something that the reality was giving to us, and somehow we thought that in relationship with the entire story it would make sense to keep it. It was quite a tough process of doing the film because we didn't have so many resources. Shooting in Kyrgyzstan, we brought all the equipment back then from Moscow, and the experience of working with the young boy was quite incredible because he was quite aware of what was going on, and also his flexibility in this context helped us a lot in achieving what we wanted. And of course, we hiked a lot and we worked a lot on having the best angles on the landscapes and finding the best proportion between dawn and day and night.
0: So then next, you shot the film Intrigalde, centering on

0: be truthful to the way that they want to approach the visual side. So the experience of night had to be as close as possible to reality. And this was the biggest struggle for me as a cinematographer. So basically, I had to build a layer of darkness, which is visible to the eye, to the camera in this sense. And I brought a lot of lights that were somehow invisible from the directionality of where it was coming, to build a kind of an effect of darkness. And on top of that, to bring the brightness of the flashlight. So we did a lot of tests and trying to find the best flashlights to be able to describe this darkness. And in the same time, the entire story is focused on this group of people who are traveling in this car and picking up this old guy that you don't know exactly where he goes and what he wants. So another interesting element was to build a kind of setup where we could move 360 in the interior of the car so that we can have a long shot of like 10 minutes of how they drive and the old guy is brought in. So we had to cut the roof and we built a mechanized slider and also added on top a Moses head, which is a remote head that I was operating from a follow car. And it implied a lot of work and timing and rehearsals. And in terms of problems coming from the remote locations, it was quite hard. We had a lot of electrician helping us and grips and riggers for us to be able to rig the lights in the trees, because the only way was to rig from above. And I have to thank them for this, because the result was quite close to what we were expecting.
1: So then you again worked with Christian Mungiu on the film RMN, inspired by real life events where the arrival of immigrants causes friction in a tight-knit Transylvanian village. Can you talk about lighting and color to underscore the mood for the film, with a muted wintry palette generally and several nighttime exteriors?
0: Yes, the nights were quite present in the film, and it was part of the philosophy of the film, or at least this is how I defined it for my visual approach. Bad things come from the dark or from the places that you don't know. So in the relationship with the story, somehow I felt that the darkness that surrounds this village would help us create a bit of a horror effect to the audience, although the film doesn't have any kind of relationship to that. It's quite a social drama, straightforward, that talks about real problem that we face today. But it was more like an element of feeling. It would not be so pointed out. And the toned down colors, of course, come from the way that these villages look like. They don't have so much colors involved, but also we thought that a more desaturated approach would clean visually a bit, not having the control of all the colors that would be in the frame. The most difficult thing about this film in terms of lighting was about the last scene of the film, which is a continuous shot coming from the interior of one of the main protagonists and going uphill close to the house and then looking towards the village. And having this in one take made things a bit more complicated in terms of lighting. So I had to use a lot of cranes and a huge balloon just to light the village itself that was seeing what was visible on the last frame of the film.
1: You are listening to Spoiler Alert Radio, conversations on the craft of filmmaking. On this episode of Spoiler Alert Radio, we are talking with Romanian cinematographer Tudor Vladimir Panduru, whose work includes Graduation, Suliman Mountain, Intrigalde, RMN, The President's Cake, and Fjord. As in your previous collaboration, camera moves are often restrained in RMN, a striking example being the raucous town hall meeting involving dozens of participants in a roughly 17-minute unbroken shot. How did you approach the challenge of choreographing this as far as both technical setup and rehearsals, and how long did it take to actually get that scene filmed as desired?
0: Yes, we were all expecting the scene from the moment we started the film, and it was quite appealing in a lot of terms. And there were a lot of questions regarding it, the first thing being the framing and how much movement we would imply before sitting in one still frame until the end. And the question of Christian is, how was he supposed to break the scene at the end?

0: And we had 2 days to do the scene. One day it was more about rehearsing, and the second day we shot it, and we didn't have more than six takes. And unfortunately for me, the light went away quite fast, and the last two takes were shot by night. But I had to replicate the day effect in a night interior. So luckily, outside the window, there was a flat wall that I could lit that could appear as day. So that was one of the difficulties. And the second difficulty was related to the focus of the audience on where to look on the screen, being such a huge ensemble of close-ups. And we had this idea of following the main character's gaze into the space so we could pull focus around. We shot it on large format RELF, and the depth of field was controlled in a way so it could be clear where there's no focus, so that you can also feel the depth in the place. But I guess we didn't want to force the audience to look in just one place, but in the same time, to be able to follow the perspective of the main protagonist on what's going on, also, not just to have an observer perspective.
1: So you more recently shot The President's Cake, taking place in 1990s Iraq, as a 9-year-old girl goes on a quest for ingredients for a cake she has been assigned to bake to celebrate Saddam's birthday. How did you approach creating the naturalistic, almost documentary feel while maintaining a period-appropriate look as well? And were there challenges in filming in Iraq, which doesn't have a lot of film infrastructure, so to speak?
0: Yes, this film became somehow really close to my heart from the moment I received the script, also because I somehow empathize with the idea of a dictator. We also have had one in Romania. So having this story of this girl traveling through Iraq to find those ingredients was something quite cinematic that brought along a lot of ideas that came from the French New Wave and also the Italian neorealism. So we got a lot of inspiration from that and also from Iranian cinema. But of course, on the spot, we didn't find a lot of resources in terms of equipment. So we had to be really flexible to be able to do what we wanted. Of course, there were some moments when we were doubting ourselves that we will even be able to end the film. And I have to say that we had a lot of help from a lot of friends of mine that also came on board on the last notice from our department, gaffer, grip, and makeup. And we could bring the film until the end. But also the fact that all the Iraqis that were involved, they put a lot of passion, so the film got shaped in the way it is now. And on the naturalistic level, again, all the knowledge that I had through my career until now made me understand a lot of things about how you light nights with not so much resources and how to light the daytimes. And I was trying to be as subtle and as conscious about what else was. I was trying to be as subtle and as aware of how the light was behaving. And also, I was trying to be truthful to the history of Iraq. And we did a lot of documentation and we scouted a lot for the best corners, because you can imagine an Iraq that was hit by war for such a long time, it doesn't look any more like the 90s. So the job of finding the right places to find the right details of the period of the 90s was the most important thing for us, and of course the work of the art department. And it was beautiful because we also shot in historical landmarks like the marshes of Iraq, which is the place where the Bible was, thinking that was the Garden of Eden. And also the first settlement in Sumer, the Ur and Uruk, we had them in the shot. So it was quite a big thing to be able to shoot those places for me as a cinematographer.
1: The film The President's Cake is presented primarily from the girl's point of view. So, can you talk about creating that feeling, whether from a lower camera placement or other techniques, as well as contrasting the more sedate feeling of her home in the marshier areas of Iraq with more chaotic and even threatening city locations?
0: Yeah, we have chosen to tell the story from her perspective, although we wanted to create a feeling of a fairy tale and also a more objective perspective in some scenes. So it was a back and forth process through the entire film. And as I was mentioning before, the flexibility made me choose a Ronin, which is a stabilized remote head that I was operating from far, that we were always setting up at Benin's height, the main actor's height. And that gave us a lot of inspiration because we could have scenes that were on a small piece of track. We just had like two pieces of track for the entire film, like 4 meters and a half. But when we wanted to run, we just put the Ronin on a pole and my keyword and my gaffer was running with the camera. So we could pull out those complicated mise-en-scenes from the film.
1: You are listening to Spoiler Alert Radio, conversations on the craft of filmmaking. On this episode of Spoiler Alert Radio, we are talking with Romanian cinematographer Tudor Vladimir Panduru, whose work includes Graduation, Suliman Mountain, Intrigalde, RMN, The President's Cake, and Fjord. So then you recently worked again with Christian Mungiu on the acclaimed film Fjord, where a devoutly Christian Romanian Norwegian family comes into conflict with their new community based on their approach to disciplining their children. Physical location is again sort of a character in the film. So how did you work to capture the setting with natural beauty of the landscape, yet a certain sense of isolation physically and perhaps societally?
0: I was involved in the process of making the film quite early on, and we started scouting in the summer before starting shooting the film. And the main goal for Christian was to find the right place where this action happened. So the fjord, the story of the place was really important to be truthful to the way that the story builds up. The vicinity of these houses and the way that things are close by, like the fjord, the mountains, and the way that you would visually express all the information necessary so that you could understand all the layers of the story. And besides the setting itself, what was really important for Christian is to be truthful and in a way not to force a narrative point of view on the audience. So the approach was made with thoroughness and a lot of attention in having an equilibrium in the way we tell the story. And of course, we were amazed by the landscapes of Norway, and we used anamorphic lenses again to have this character represented at its best. And at the same time, I was really amazed about the way that the light is changing in this specific geographical place, also because of the time of the year in which we shot. The elevation of the sun was quite low and the light was quite cool, like from 8,000 Kelvin sometime in the daytime. And the particularity of the Norwegian houses was that there were a lot of like practical lights that were hanging all over the place that would make everything look cozy. And somehow we accepted that as being part of our language. Although I tuned them down a bit, I played with the color contrast between the coolness and the warmth, having the gap a bit smaller, so that it would not look too warm or too cold on that extreme.
1: In shooting Fjord, how did you work with staging and restrained camera movement, as you have on other previous projects? And in particular, how did you balance rehearsed versus spontaneous performances of often tense interactions between both adults and children while maintaining a relatively objective distance from the characters?
0: I think a lot has to do with the way that we built the mise-en-scene together with Christian. And we did all this process through thorough rehearsals that we had just the two of us before starting shooting. He's the type of director who really knows exactly what he wants and he proposes things. And from that point on, we start working on location. But of course, there are a lot of things and nuances that you build up on set. And a lot of things sometimes happen by the way that the rhythm plays out into the scene and not something that you for sure thought about it before. And there were a lot of beautiful moments, kind of special mistakes, I have to call them, or some kind of God cinema that brought a lot of nice elements to the story that elevated even more what we were expected. And there are a lot of things like that, of how you show a particular information, not to make any spoilers about the film. I'm talking about the way that information is brought to the audience or comments are brought on the level of what is happening in the frame. If it's something natural or if it's an object of the narration itself.
1: So then, can you talk about any more recent or upcoming projects? And do you have any closing words for our Spoiler Alert radio audience?
0: I did a lot of projects in the last year. I have to say I worked a lot. But the newest, there is another film that is opening this autumn, and it's called The Liberation. It's a film that I shot in Canada with Guy Nativ as director, and it was really an interesting experience. And I'm glad that I was part of this radio, and I hope everybody that's listening is getting inspired, at least from all the information that I'm sharing. I know, at least for me as a cinematographer, remembering the early stages of my career, I was always hoping to hear a bit more about how things are done. So I hope all this information get to the people that are curious about this.
1: All right. Well, thanks so much, Tudor Vladimir Panduru, for taking the time to talk with us today on Spoiler Alert Radio.
0: Thank you so much for having me.
1: You have been listening to Spoiler Alert Radio, conversations on the craft of filmmaking. I've been your host, Tony Panacchia. On this episode of Spoiler Alert Radio, we spoke with Romanian cinematographer Tudor Vladimir Panduru. Tudor's work as cinematographer has included the feature films Graduation, My Happy Family, Suliman Mountain, Manor House, Intrigalde, Metronome, RMN, The President's Cake, and Fjord. For more information on Tudor Vladimir Panduru and his work, visit TudorVladimirPanduru.com or click the links under the show information for this episode at SpoilerAlertRadio.com. Spoiler Alert Radio is emerging arts production produced by Tony Panacchia and Paul Elsnaw. 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

0: 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I reduce my green waste by grass cycling. I leave my clippings on the lawn, and I compost my extra yard waste.
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7: 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I'm Mark Hurst, the host of Tectonic, a production of WFMU in Jersey City, New Jersey. Today on Sprouts, we'll hear my interview with Emily M. Bender and Alex Hanna, in which we discuss AI, that's artificial intelligence, beyond the hype. Emily and Alex, thanks for speaking with me today.
8: So glad to be here.
9: Thanks for having us.
7: I'm excited to talk about the new book you've both written called The AI Con, How to Fight Big Tech's Hype and Create the Future We Want. As you put it early in the book, artificial intelligence is a con, a bill of goods you are being sold to line someone's pockets. We call this type of con AI hype. You go on later in the book and give lots of examples of AI hype in the workplace and healthcare. We'll get into that. But just for starters, can you say a little more about how AI is a con?
8: Sure. It's a con at multiple levels. And I'm going to give sort of like the down close to the machine level. But at the lowest level, when we're talking about large language models in particular, it is a con or a parlor trick that plays on how we work with language. So out comes this plausible looking text, and you know, eager linguistic creatures that we are, we make sense of it. And in making sense of it, we have to imagine a mind behind the text. And that gives the con men this in to sort of say, see, we've made a smart thinking machine. And then they build on that in various ways.
9: Yeah, and it's a con as a socio-technical system insofar as, well, first off, there's not one thing that can be called AI. There are many different things that are getting lumped under the label of AI. But when we're talking about generative AI and specifically large language models, there's this false equivalence of the large language model with a type of mind, and there's an anthropomorphizing of it, and they're saying this technology can do X, Y, and Z. It's going to completely revolutionize so many different industries, and they really bank on a lot of tropes from science fiction, and then that is leading folks to then buy into the notion that this is more than what is actually happening under the hood. And it has a lot to do with how, as Emily said, we interpret language and what this text extruding machine is actually doing. And it also has to do with how these things get spoken about. So they're anthropomorphized, they are assigned genders sometimes. They say she, her, they say ChatGPT told me, they say has PhD level intelligence, and so on. So you wouldn't say, you know, calculator has PhD level intelligence at multiplying numbers, right? But this is a rhetorical move to say this is something more than it is. And all that is being used to rank in, you know, billions of dollars in venture capital from all kinds of different people who are willing to get on board.
7: And all this is wrapped up under this umbrella term of AI. And I appreciated that you wrote about AI as a term, saying, quote, AI is a marketing term. It doesn't refer to a coherent set of technologies. And then you go on to say, every time we write AI, imagine we have a set of scare quotes around it. Or if you prefer, replace it with a ridiculous phrase. Some of our favorites include mathy maths, a racist pile of linear algebra, stochastic parrots, referring to large language models specifically, or, and I think this is my favorite of the ridiculous phrases you offered, systemic approaches to learning algorithms and machine inferences, aka salami. And I've seen people online use salami as a replacement for AI when the tech bros make these grand pronouncements about AI, then just say, oh, you know, salami will save the world. Salami is sentient. And that's very fun.
8: Yeah, that one's actually due to Stefano Chitarelli, an Italian researcher. And it predates the current massive wave of AI hype. It's earlier than the ChatGPT moment, for example, but it is so apt. And exactly as you say, like if you drop in salami, the utter ridiculousness of the claims becomes clear instantly.
9: Yeah. Salami is a fantastic term, and I appreciate that. The mathy maths one is one that I rattled off, I think, in maybe one of our first or second podcasts. I think racist pile of linear algebra I saw floating around the internet someplace. But I mean, I think all of these things are helpful to take the veneer off it. I mean, we don't, the same way in which we don't really associate, you know, blockchain or NFTs or cryptocurrency, you know, they muddle the waters. And this is, you know, this is a marketing term. One of the points we also make is that it's always been a marketing term. It's always been a way of getting people into the same room or to avoid trying to, you know, have conflict with other types of intellectual communities. And another point we make is that it hasn't been the marketing term of choice. You know, it was sort of unsavory to say you were working in artificial intelligence during the AI winter of the 1980s. You know, you would speak maybe more specifically about working on image classification or natural language generation or something of that nature. But now everything's been collapsed into AI, and that has to do a lot with the people and the principles behind this stuff.
7: Okay, let's dive in a little bit to some examples in the various categories that you cover. You've got one chapter whose subtitle is AI Hype at Work. And here you're talking about, of course, the effects of AI on the workplace and labor and employment. I want to give a summary of this chapter by quoting one sentence you had, which was, AI is not going to replace your job, but it will make your job a lot crappier. Because
8: it's almost what we wrote.
9: It's the PG version of this.
7: It's the FCC friendly version of the quote, which wasn't exactly accurate. But I appreciated it because we hear a lot from the boosters of these technologies that AI is going to revolutionize the workplace. And they'll even trot out that tired lie from the last 200 years, ever since the Industrial Revolution started, that AI is going to automate everything so accurately and so conveniently that we're all going to have time left over to write poetry or do whatever we want to do. But you're saying, no, it's actually going to make employment less convenient and less pleasant.
9: Yeah. I mean, this is, this happened. This, something comes up every day with this. And I mean, it doesn't take too much digging. Dario Amodei, the CEO of Anthropic, I guess they did an interview, a very credulous interview in Axios. He said AI could wipe out half of all entry-level white-collar jobs and spike unemployment to 10 to 20% in the next 1 to 5 years. You know, journalists just print this stuff. They just really assert this with no evidence at all. It's really upsetting that this is happening. There's pretty little evidence of direct replacement. There's little evidence of systematic productivity gains. I think the most systematic study that we have so far, and this has been making the rounds, has been this NBER paper, has found very little evidence of this. I mean, it seems, I think the estimate of productivity gains has been what they called a precise zero. And then if there have been places where there have been productivity gains, those have been offset with increases of tasks, of new workplace tasks. So the first part of that is taking your job. The second part is making your job crappier. There's been many cases that we've seen in which employers have not been hiring people like graphic designers or coders at higher rate because they still want people to be using these tools. And what that's tending to do, it's tending to displace the labor to somebody else in the supply chain. So a good example of this is folks that I spoke to in the Animation Guild. And one thing that they've mentioned is like, well, some principal can ask a text-to-image generation model like Midjourney, give me an image of a dragon fighting a knight or something. What that will produce is like a flat file, a PNG or a JPEG or something of the sort. But this has to go through a supply chain. I mean, it has to go to someone else in the workflow. And so if somebody is asked to clean it up and edit all the sloppy artifacts, they still have to import that thing into something like Photoshop and recreate it layer by layer. And that itself is taking a huge amount of time, right? So if I have this image and you pass it from one editor to the next, they could take this Adobe Illustrator or Photoshop file, edit up that layer, clean it up, it's a 10 to 15 minute job. Versus if you take this flat file and you say, edit this out, I mean, that could take a few hours. So now you're offsetting that labor. And the real idea here is that principals and managers and C-suites think that it's actually saving time, but no, it's really upsetting someone else's workflow and really causing them to do new things and adding on to their workload.
7: Speaking of these tasks being offloaded to other people, you also write about how workers in what you call the majority world are often asked to do the tasks that are too unpleasant or even dangerous for white-collar workers here in the U.S. You write that jobs rarely go away whole cloth. They shunt some types of labor, especially those that require specialized human intervention and skill, into the margins where workers are more easily exploited. And this is something I've covered a bunch on past shows, talking about content moderators for Facebook and other big tech companies being exploited in exactly this way. And OpenAI, of course, is following suit and doing the same thing. You continue later in the chapter. Most AI tools require a huge amount of hidden labor to make them work at all. Time magazine reported that OpenAI had subcontracted Kenyan workers making less than $2 a day to filter out gore, hate speech, child sexual abuse material, and pornographic images from ChatGPT and OpenAI's image generation tool, DALL-E. These workers were lured in by the prospect of breaking into the lucrative field of computing, but ended up with PTSD and ravaged personal relationships due to mental health issues. And I'm sure, Emily and Alex, you could bring up many other examples. This is just one that you highlighted in the chapter that is case in point about how labor is changing as AI is being adopted.
9: Yeah, absolutely. And I just want to shout out folks who have done original work on this too. I mean, we highlight some of this research and some of this reporting. So I do want to give a shout to people who have done a lot of that hard work. And so originally, Billy Paringo had reported that story in Time, and then Karen Howe and Deepa Sitharaman had reported it out for the Wall Street Journal. And then at DARE, there's a researcher, Mila Michelli, who's led a team called the Data Worker Inquiry, in which they have invited many of these data workers as co-researchers to tell a lot of their own stories. And many of them are at dataworkers.org. Folks like Fasika Burhani have talked about the PTSD that she encountered being someone who was escaping the Tigray genocide, moving to Nairobi, taking a job with SAMA, and having to moderate much of that content extensively herself. In Karen and Deepa's work, they spoke to somebody, his name is Mofat, and he talks quite a lot about how he was so traumatized by this. He had a family where he had a wife and a stepchild, and he had been so traumatized and was behaving in such an erratic way after experiencing so much of that content. They ended up leaving and couldn't tolerate being with him. And so, this is, as you probably are well aware, part of a well-trodden strategy of moving work that is unseemly in the global north to the majority world. And we can surely see that in the terms of AI research, in terms of content moderation and other data labor.
8: I just want to add here that the content moderation and the work, content moderation of people's posts on social media, but also moderation of what comes out of the synthetic media machines, is arguably some of the worst, most grueling work. And you described it as too dangerous for, you said, white collar people. And it's too dangerous for anybody, right? Like, it's one of these things where the need for content moderation, given large platforms, makes sense. But you can ask, well, how did we end up in that position? Why did we put ourselves into a position where we now have networks where people can spread awful things to millions of people at once? And so we have to be doing content moderation. But the need for content moderation for the output of synthetic media machines is only a true need if you think the synthetic media machines themselves are necessary. So that's one thing. There are also other cases where the labor gets pushed off out of sight. And that process is always dehumanizing because the laborers get basically turned into resources that the tech companies can access through an API as if they weren't people. And, so in addition to Karen Howe's amazing book, Empire of AI, where she goes into a lot of this, there's also the book Ghost Work by Mary Gray and Siddharth Suri that details quite a bit of this. And that's important reading. And some examples that are somewhat less horrifying include things like those Amazon Go stores, where supposedly it was computational systems using image processing that would track what you were picking up. It was videos being monitored by people in India. And we also go into an example of these allegedly self-driving cars that are monitored and assisted by a workforce in Mexico. So it is work of, in those cases, someone who's a cashier in your store, in your community, or let's say a taxi driver, again, part of your community, being made invisible behind this machine interface, but it's still people on the other end.
7: 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My name is Mark Hurst. I'm the host of Tectonic, a production of WFMU in Jersey City, New Jersey. We're speaking today with Emily M. Bender and Alex Hanna about their book, The AI Con: How to Fight Big Tech's Hype and Create the Future We Want. Now, some listeners may be wondering, how does all this impact me and my job? I'm not a content moderator in Kenya or India or wherever, but a lot of listeners, I'm guessing, are beginning to see AI creep into the platforms that they're forced to use at their jobs, whatever they happen to do. And in fact, you both cover this aspect of AI as well in the chapter. You write, someday soon, there may be a point where you'll not only be encouraged to use ChatGPT, but you will be required to use it. We're already clearly in the encouraged stage on many platforms and enterprise products. Google Docs and Microsoft Word nudge users to turn on AI writing assistance. Microsoft-owned GitHub states proudly at the top of each code repository that you could be coding faster with Copilot. If your employer buys that hype, you may find yourself with no way to opt out. So, Emily and Alex, what are listeners supposed to do if they see some of these AI tools coming at them and they don't want to get to a point where they're required to use them?
9: Yeah, I mean, well, we're already seeing that, and we're seeing that there's requirements to be using these tools. I chatted with Noam Scheiber at the New York Times about this quite recently, and he just published an article where he had spoken to a few different folks at Amazon. And it's very interesting to hear this coming from people who are white-collar workers at Amazon, but many of them have effectively said that they're being forced to use these tools in doing their coding work. And so a lot of this, you know, we'd imagine coding as one of these things that we were told that everyone should have learned how to do, you know, 5-10 years ago. And now these workers got into coding and now have to use these tools. And so many of them have said, you know, this looks a lot more like warehouse work. It looks more like work where we're being asked to produce so much more in so much less time. Now, the original question was, how do people push back against this, right? And there have been cases in which certain organizations, certain labor unions, one of them being the Writers Guild of America, has had provisions written in their latest contract in which they can't be compelled to use these tools on the job. If they're given synthetic text, they have to be informed about it. They cannot be compelled to, say, get synthetic text and rewrite it as if it is something that needs to be edited rather than an original script. So there are workplace protections that are in place or can be in place by folks who are in labor unions. But of course, that is a minority of workers in the U.S. at least. And so a lot of the other strategies have to be a bit more creative in that sense, as if not using it or being compelled to argue with management that this is not something that's actually going to increase productivity. And it is something that is environmentally ruinous, and it is actually adding more labor to what that worker is doing.
8: And we really hope that the book will help people make those arguments. That's part of what we were doing, is pulling this together and stating things in a way that is sort of free from the hype and does not accept the premise that these things are beneficial, so that people have an example of how to make this argument and hopefully bring it to work. I have a recent example. A friend of mine who works as a nurse in general internal medicine and has a lot of her work involved in responding to patient queries that come across the portal was informed that she's not using the large language model enough, that apparently this thing was installed and then there's surveillance of how much people are using it. And she doesn't like it because she finds that it is wrong and hard to fix and impersonal, and she prefers to do her own work. And she was chafing at being told that she was supposed to use it more. And so my hope is, you know, beyond encouraging people to look into organizing if they don't already benefit from a union, we are also making it easier for people to have the conversation and say, you know, you're hearing all of this stuff, you're hearing all of this marketing, but I can speak to you from my expertise as the person who does this work and say it is actually not beneficial. And then aside from that, look what I've learned about how harmful it is, all the externalities of creating and using the software.
7: I'm glad you brought up healthcare just there, because I wanted to touch on the subsequent chapter to the labor chapter. This one has a subtitle, AI Hype and Social Services, in which you go deep into how AI is affecting healthcare as well as other social services. I like how you put it in the book. When someone suggests a robo-doctor, robo-therapist, or robo-teacher, we should ask, why isn't there enough money for public clinics, mental health counseling, and schools? Text synthesis machines can't fill holes in the social fabric. That's such an obviously true statement. The promises of these machines are not going to fix the underlying problems. Just think what we could do if we could have somehow deployed that investment in actual fixes.
8: Yep.
9: Yeah, totally. But you know, Mark, fixes don't make money and they don't attract venture capital.
7: Yes, well, if you would use my Social Fabric Fixer 2000, it's going to scale and be amazing. There's my pitch. I don't know.
8: Now I want to see in some zine some illustration of the Social Fabric Fixer 2000. That sounds
9: it's
8: like
9: just it's just a huge needle and thread, and it's, I'm imagining the Social Fabric is like a time space continuum sort of knitter.
8: And it's vibrating at high speed, and then the next frame it veers off suddenly because it got knocked off course.
9: Yeah, exactly. It's too heavy.
7: Well, let's talk a little bit about solutions. You devote an entire chapter at the end of the book called Do You Believe in Hope After Hype? I'm guessing that both of your answers would be yes, based on what you said, because you have some good suggestions here. I'll just start with an example. In a section called Everyday Resistance, you write, as a consumer, you have the option to simply not use AI tools. I'll note that you're saying consumer, not employee, because a lot of people as employees are forced to use AI tools. And then later in the chapter, you add, never underestimate the power of saying no.
8: One of the discourses that we're up against is a discourse of inevitability. So you'll get the tech boosters saying AI is a thing, it's inevitable. You get the doomers saying it's a thing, it's inevitable, it's coming no matter what. But you also get people who are neither of those camps saying, well, it's here to stay, so we have to learn to live with it. And what I say to that is that this discourse of inevitability coming out of the tech companies is an attempt to steal our agency. And it's really important to retain that agency and say, no, I don't believe you. The future is not written. Every time we opt out, we sort of strengthen that no. And here I really appreciate the work of Dr. Joy Bulamwini and the Algorithmic Justice League. It is thanks to their work that when you go to the airport and TSA would like to take your picture, there's a sign there saying you can opt out. And I do, because I think that every time I opt out, I'm reinforcing for myself this is a thing, and also for people around me. And I think the same applies, you know, facial recognition technologies are sold as AI, same applies to other so-called AI technologies.
9: Yeah, saying no is very powerful, really trying to find ways of rejecting. And I mean, it's unfortunate that there's these situations and that in which there's employees that can't say no. And there's, I mean, it goes beyond generative AI as well, right? There's a lot of places where people can't say no because they are subject to the decisions of automated decision-making systems, right? And that's always going to be people who are more vulnerable, who are more subject to quantification of algorithmic sorting. I mean, we're all subject to it, but the consequences are much more dire for people who don't have the resources to contest those things, to contest decisions. We're at the point where these technologies are so new. I mean, it's reading Karen's book, it's a trip down memory lane, because OpenAI didn't even start. I mean, I think the GPT-2 paper was released in what, 2019, and then the kind of scaling laws and then ChatGPT was released in 2022, and now we're just going whole hog on this. But this, I mean, Emily and I started our podcast in 2022 before ChatGPT even came out. I mean, we've been calling out hype for longer than ChatGPT has been out. And so we've been kind of in at the front lines of this. And so there's still a way to resist and push against these things. I mean, we're not at some kind of inexorable march towards, you know, a great technological future. You know, we have the ability to build more democratic outcomes, and that has to do with a lot of pushing and trying to offer some ability to counter-govern what we have here. I'm stealing this term counter-govern from Blair Tierfrost, who is a Canadian scholar of AI. And so, you know, there are ways that we can push back both individually and collectively.
7: I totally agree. And I found this book to be helpful overall, both in pointing out the problems with AI and offering some positive ideas for what we can do to reduce those harms. After all, AI can be helpful. When designed and used thoughtfully, AI can be a force for good. My complaint is that so much of the hype today is coming from companies that are deploying AI in unethical ways for erroneous or even exploitative ends, all of which you write about here. The book is called The AI Con: How to Fight Big Tech's Hype and Create the Future We Want, and it's written by my guests today, Emily M. Bender and Alex Hanna. Emily and Alex, thanks again so much for being on the show.
8: Thank you.
9: Thanks for having us.
7: And that's it for Sprouts. You have been listening to my interview with Emily M. Bender and Alex Hanna. Production assistance came from Stephanie Schubert from Pacifica Affiliate Network. The Sprouts theme music is Torpedoes on Tuesday by Poison Control Center. 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I'm Mark Hurst, and you can find me at tectonic.fm. 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
11: 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We're going to be dedicating tonight all to the talk box. And we're starting off set one with Rufus featuring Chaka Khan, Tell Me Something Good, written by Stevie Wonder.